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1: And in the presence of our Eucharistic Lord, as we gather to reflect upon the life and legacy of Archbishop Fulton Sheen, the Most Reverend Godfrey Mullins, the Bishop of the Diocese of Belleville, will offer this evening's reflection. The topic of Bishop Mullen is the cross and how we ought to carry the cross as Jesus accepted that and showed us the gift of self-sacrifice.
2: God love you. As long as we love, we live. But if we don't love, we die. The only way one can ever remake society is by remaking persons.
3: We will then pray the prayer for canonization, followed by benediction and reposition of the Blessed Sacrament. Please kneel.

From the Holy Gospel of St. Matthew. Jesus said to his disciples, "Whoever wishes to come after me must deny himself, take up his cross, and follow me. For whoever wishes to save his life will lose it, but whoever loses his life for my sake will find it." The Gospel of the Lord.

First of all, my gratitude to Bishop Tilke for the invitation to be with you all this evening. We were in stimulating meetings all day in Chicago and are now here to celebrate this great moment in the life of the Church of Peoria, but certainly in the life of the Church throughout the world. If none of this makes sense, it's because I came home from Rome, where I was at Bishop's School. For 18 days, I was in Italy. And so it's about 2 in the morning over there right now. So please forgive me if it makes no sense. Along with being a popular, understandable teacher, not to mention a famous radio personality, and later a real live television star, Archbishop Fulton Sheen was a man whose early life had been marked by its own difficulty. Having contracted tuberculosis as an infant, he apparently cried more than most babies. As an uncle and a great uncle, I cannot imagine that that is even possible. Struggling for breath, surely there must have been fear and regular struggle for that child. And yet, with the faithful and generous assistance of his mother's parents, he was nursed back to health to live more than 80 more years. From those early years of struggling to breathe and crying out, he became a strong blast of the breath of the Holy Spirit and a call to millions to follow the Lord Jesus and his beautiful ways. Having suffered, survived, and even thrived, is there any wonder that the man whose venerable life we celebrate during these holy days of preparation spoke about the Jesus he loved so freely, so regularly, so convincingly? Jesus, who instructed his followers to deny themselves, take up their cross, and follow him, would show all those who love him the way. Time and again, he denied himself. He clearly took up his own cross, and he gave himself over to the will of the Father, a sacrifice that opened the doors of salvation. Baby Peter John, later Fulton Sheen, also learned what it meant to deny himself. Instead of playing as much as other children, he was known to have his nose in a book much of the time, a form of self-denial that is remarkable for a child. At the age of 8, the famous story of the dropped crystal cruet, right here in this cathedral, I believe, unfolded. Even then, instead of sleeping later, like an ordinary boy might do, this boy was present to serve the bishop, to serve the Lord and his people. Another example of self-denial. He studied, not for his own glory, but in Peoria, Bourbonnais, St. Paul, Washington, Louvain, and Rome, to discover the greatest part of learning, that is, the ability to teach what he loved. Again, self-denial led to better life for others, stronger faith for his students, greater wisdom for his parishioners, and even for his fans. In his words, "The day that man forgets that love is identical with sacrifice, he will ask how a God of love could demand mortification and self-denial." While his studies might have been a challenge, a cross at times, while his many speaking engagements might have taxed his weary body,
while his service of the church not only allowed him but urged him on to give himself completely for the life of all, the cross he first experienced, obviously, was that dreaded diagnosis of tuberculosis. Nonetheless, that cross was carried with the help of others who loved him. That cross surely became a great insight into the mercy of God, about which he spoke so often and so eloquently. In his words, the very word mercy is derived from the Latin miserum cor, a sorrowful heart. Mercy is therefore a compassionate understanding of another's unhappiness. God's compassion is always offered in response to our difficulties. Taking up our cross, whatever it is, should rightly bring new life to our sorrowful world. While Archbishop Sheen denied himself and took up his cross, we know so well how he followed Jesus. An encounter with the crucified and risen one necessarily leads to a different life. In his words, you never come to Christ and go back the same way you came. Time and again, the saintly boy from El Paso and Peoria, the beloved professor and evangelist, brought people to Jesus. Didn't he love to speak of the one who loved him first? He knew what discipleship was because he knew who it was he should follow. And so he followed. And fascinated with the one he followed, he could not stop speaking about him. Following Jesus, encountering Jesus, led to sharing Jesus. There is no path that continues from an encounter with Jesus that takes up the same route again. Jesus becomes the marked detour from selfishness and indulgence onto the narrow way of salvation for the disciple, the believer, anyone who follows Jesus. And so, in these powerful ways, Archbishop Fulton Sheen teaches us still today, no longer with his trademark chalkboard, but with the powerful witness of a saintly life decades after he died. He teaches us to deny ourselves, to take up our cross, to follow the Lord. But let's not miss an important element of this command. For the Lord Jesus to tell his followers to take up their cross requires us to remember a very important element of his own

In his words, though at first reluctant because compelled, he nevertheless must have found, as our Lord said his followers would, the yoke sweet and the burden light. Otherwise, his two sons would not later have been mentioned by Paul as pillars of the church. Imagine the privilege and humbling satisfaction of assisting the Savior in his final hours. Imagine the grace of sharing the sweet yoke, the gentle burden, with the condemned Christ. As the infant Peter John Sheen would experience, crosses are often best shared with those who love us. As the innocent Savior would demonstrate, his cross was shared even with the reluctant who would come to know his glory. Every encounter with the crucified Christ opens our eyes anew to the mystery of his mercy, to the comfort of his compassion, to the call to be merciful as he is, whose mercy is equal to his majesty. Brothers and sisters in Christ, Archbishop Sheen taught us the example of Jesus, to accept the assistance given us when we cry out, to accept the love offered us even when we are in difficulty. He taught us the power of living honest lives with genuine needs that might only be met by another. Not apostles of self-sufficiency, we are disciples of one who required and humbly accepted the charity of an indisposed bystander. We are disciples of the one who assists us in the carrying of our crosses every single day, the font of grace that strengthens us, the wellspring of humility that follows us all to accept the assistance of the other. We are disciples of the one whose assistance makes carrying our cross possible, even holy. This venerable servant of God, Archbishop Fulton Sheen, teaches and exemplifies that supreme lesson of humility. Accept the grace, the kindness, the mercy of the other, especially of Christ. And then be that mercy, that assistance, that compassion, even if reluctantly. In his words, from the way of the cross he wrote more than 94 years ago, it was not merely death sinful men wished our blessed Savior. It was a particular kind of death upon the sign of contradiction. Lest exhaustion and weakness should rob them of unfurling him as a banner of salvation upon the cross of Calvary, they forced Simon of Cyrene to help him with his task. Simon saw in the cross only the burden of wood, but not the burden of the world's sins, and hence became at first an unwilling aid and a constrained helper. A few minutes, however, in the sweet company of Jesus changed his outlook. Slavery became freedom. Constraint became love, and reluctance, a sweet abandon. I too am like Simon in his first moments. I know about Jesus, but do I know Jesus? I have feared to be a sharer

his cross, and hence have loved but little, because I have known only a little. I have too often insisted on beginning with pleasure, while it is with pleasure that I should have ended. Give me, O Jesus, an understanding of this great mystery, that it is only at a distance that the cross frightens, that its shadow is really more terrible than its reality, that its splinters are more terrifying than its beams, that the whole of it is more easy to carry than a part. Thou hast told us, dear Savior, that we must take up our cross daily and follow thee. Grant, then, that when a cross comes between thee and me, as it did between thee and Simon, that I may be quite content just to see thy footsteps and follow them as Simon did, until at last I shall be forevermore an uncaught captive in the hands of thy sweet love. Pray for us, great teacher of the way, that we too may be made worthy of the promises of Christ. Amen.

0: Heavenly Father,
1: source of all holiness, you raise up within the Church in every age men and women who serve with heroic love and dedication. You have blessed your Church through the life and ministry of your faithful servant, Archbishop Fulton J. Sheen. He has written and spoken well of your divine Son, Jesus Christ, and was a true instrument of the Holy Spirit in touching the hearts of countless people. If it be according to your will, for the honor and glory of the Most Holy Trinity, and for the salvation of souls, we ask you to move the Church to proclaim him a saint. We ask this with prayer through Jesus Christ, our Lord.

Lord Jesus Christ, you gave us the Eucharist as the memorial of your suffering and death. 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

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Blessed be the name of Jesus. Blessed be His most sacred heart. Blessed be His most precious blood. Blessed be Jesus in the most holy sacrament of the altar. Blessed be the Holy Spirit, the Paraclete. 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Blessed be God in His angels and in His saints. May the heart of Jesus in the most blessed sacrament

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1: House official about what it means to this administration. Plus, saintly celebration. A look at the preparations underway to honor one of the church's most beloved saints. These stories and more tonight.
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1: Thank you for being with us on the feast day of two doctors of the church, St. Hildegard of Bingen and St. Robert Bellarmine. Our top story tonight, the future of artificial intelligence continues to be a dominant theme from the White House to the halls of Congress. President Trump has called warnings from some tech executives about catastrophic threats and national security risks a hoax. Now lawmakers are under pressure from the AI industry to come up with federal guardrails. EWTN News' Paola Flynn has the latest. Paola.
3: That's right, Veronica. AI is on everybody's mind. There are loads of ideas, but little consensus among lawmakers about how to deal with potential dangers posed by AI, and public anxiety about its threats are also rampant. More than half of Americans support a pause in advanced AI development, and many lawmakers are also sounding the alarm.
4: I think it is basically insane, and I think most Americans would agree with me, that we allow the development of a dangerous technology that could escape human control. I mean, that's kind of a no-brainer.
5: They can't control their models. Through a process called recursive self-improvement, these models take on a life of their own. Instead of being controlled by humans and a tool to make our lives better, they become an independent species. They become the Terminator.
3: But Republican Congressman Thomas Massey is skeptical about the doomsday claims made by AI executives. The human civilization could be wiped out unless guardrails are put on advanced development.
6: I don't think they believe that. I think they're worried about their own economic outcomes. And for those companies to ask us to regulate them tells me that they expect to be able to write the regulations.
3: Those regulations, lawmakers say, must not allow sophisticated models to be exploited by foreign adversaries.
7: A big issue here that we're all facing with AI is making sure we protect our national security, our critical infrastructure, our biosecurity. And at the root of that is making sure that as we advance and as innovation continues to speed up, which it will, and I think we've got to win that race, but we've got to do it in a responsible way that protects the country.
3: And what about international development?
8: President Xi's visit to the United States is a rare opportunity to foster some international cooperation on AI standard setting. Ultimately, a technology this transformative is going to have some kind of international cooperation in standard setting.
3: There are a lot of legislative ideas out there. A number of lawmakers, like Senator Kennedy, want an AI kill switch aimed at ensuring humans maintain absolute control over autonomous agents. The Senate Commerce Committee wants to bring in tech executives for high-profile hearings by the end of the month. At the Capitol, Paola Flynn, EWTN News Nightly.
1: This week, the U.S. Conference of Catholic Bishops announced a task force aimed at protecting human dignity in the age of artificial intelligence. They also met with representatives from the tech industry and released a statement saying, in part, "Recent events have only emphasized the great need for action by everyone involved. The bishops expressed hope that such conversations will help to identify ways the church can contribute to the moral foundation of AI models and steps the companies can take to protect against misuse of their inventions and to guarantee human oversight of the technology." And today, the Vatican's AI advisor, Father Paolo Benatti, attended a summit on artificial intelligence headed by King Charles. The group included NVIDIA President Jensen Huang, Demis Haabis of Google DeepMind, and representatives of Anthropic and OpenAI. The monarch stressed that there is an urgency in considering the existential dangers of AI falling into the wrong hands, stressing it could be used in catastrophic ways. King Charles said he called the summit to consider whether a shared set of principles can be developed to help guide the future of AI. We asked two experts about the potential impact this meeting might have on the future of AI.
9: I do know that in the past, King Charles has weighed in to different discussions, whether it's around protecting classical architecture in Britain or starting a whole focus on organic produce and gardening and the natural landscape of the UK, and has had a lot of influence in those two discussions as a result. Of course, he's a constitutional monarch, so he can't legislate on these issues, so he has to use a soft power here. So I hope that he'll have success in opening the door and setting the table for these folks to come together and actually engage civil society rather than ignore the rest of us.
10: As I suggested, simply being able to get people together in a not so much a neutral way, but with a sense of the importance. He's under no illusions. He's the king, and people often like to come to something where the king is. So you can have quite a, how can I put it, high-level discussion, but without any colossal sense of pressure from any political sense. There really is a general desire, look, we really must deal with this extraordinarily important thing. And I think he recognizes the moral significance of this, the terrible dangers of truth being something that becomes your truth and my truth instead of the truth through artificial intelligence.
1: Before leaving Washington until after Election Day, the U.S. House passed a sweeping sanctions bill designed to cripple the Russian economy. It marks the end of more than a year of trying to get the bill across the finish line to punish Russia for its war in Ukraine. Several dozen Democrats joined most Republicans in passing the bill named after the late Senator Lindsey Graham. The bill allows President Trump to impose tariffs of up to 100% on the top five buyers of Russian oil or natural gas. Democrats who oppose the sanctions say the bill would give President Trump unlimited tariff authority. The White House calls it President Trump's top 250 victories for people of faith. That list was just released today. We looked at it from a Catholic angle, including what the list reveals about pro-life measures and actions taken by the Trump administration to protect the unborn. There are also items of major concern for Catholics. White House correspondent Owen Jensen reports.
11: Veronica, joining us here on the White House North Lawn is White House Faith Office Director Jenny Korn. Jenny, thanks for coming out today. Appreciate it.
12: So wonderful to be with you on EWTN.
11: Well, great. Let's get right to it. The president, the administration releases this top 250 victories for people of faith. Top of that list, protecting religious liberty, defending houses of worship, securing conscience rights. I won't go through the other 247. We'll be here all day. But what's the administration's message to people of faith today right here in 2026?
12: I'm so glad you're covering this. It's so important for in America for people of faith to know that they have a White House faith office that the president put in the West Wing as a direct report to him to work on policy that affects religious institutions and people of faith in their daily lives.
11: Let me ask you this. If I'm at home watching this right now and I feel like my conscience rights are being violated, absolutely, perhaps at my workplace, a hospital, or an educational setting, but I don't know what to do, and I'm worried my coworkers might think I'm causing trouble, and I'm stirring things up, and on and on, right? People worry about that kind of stuff. What would you tell that person right now who worries that their conscience rights are being violated?
12: Every person in America has the right to their conscience, and then we implemented policies that basically spell that out. So if that is a problem right now, you should raise it, you should fight for it, and you should tell them that the federal government has said and issued law that I am able to practice my faith in the workplace.
11: And one issue very important to our Catholic audience is protection of the unborn.
12: Yes.
11: And I went down the list, and I know the president supports the Hyde Amendment, keeping taxpayer dollars from funding abortions.
12: Right.
11: He's defended pro-lifers, for sure. He's participated in the March for Life, that huge event every January. But right now, also on that list, it says there's a study of the abortion drug mifepristone taking place.
12: Mm-hmm.
11: Catholic leaders, pro-life advocates, lawmakers want that drug pulled. They say it's killing babies, hurting women, being shipped into pro-life states illegally, being prescribed without any safeguards. You say it's under review, or at least that list does.
12: Mm-hmm.
11: What should Catholics know where that stands right now? And what does the president feel about that abortion drug?
12: Well, I think what you said is so important, that everybody, every Catholic and every person of faith and every pro-lifer should know that President Trump is the most pro-life president that we've ever had in history. And I think sometimes people take it for granted, because you just listed all those things that he's knocked out. No funding for abortion in America, but also no funding the Mexico City policy, which basically funded abortions internationally. No funding, they tried to hide abortion funding through women's business grants, which is the craziest thing, because then women should be able to get an abortion so they can start their own business. So there's so much that the president has stopped and made sure that life is such an issue. And I don't want to get in front of the president, but that is under review. And guess what? Catholic voices are at the table helping formulate that policy.
11: Jenny Korn, director of the White House Faith Office, thank you very much for joining us today. Appreciate it.
12: Thank you.
11: And we'll talk to you soon again, we hope.
12: God bless you.
11: Okay.
1: 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We have a lot more still to come on EWTN News Nightly. Against the odds, hundreds of young Christians gather in northern Iraq, walking, praying, and rebuilding hope in a land marked by persecution. 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
13: Pope Francis tells us, becoming a priest or a man or woman religious is not primarily our own decision. 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
1: In the summer of 2014, the city of Karakush, the largest Christian town in northern Iraq, became synonymous with tragedy. The Islamic State invaded, sending thousands fleeing for their lives. When the jihadist forces were defeated 3 years later, people were slow to return. But through the years, young Christians have come together for a festival of prayer and fellowship. EWTN's Rodi Sher has the story.
14: In Karakush, nearly 700 young men and women gathered for the sixth edition of a local Catholic youth festival. Participants came from Syria Catholic parishes across the area for 3 days of prayer, pilgrimage, and spiritual formation. This year's theme was In the Footsteps of Saint Francis. The festival was opened by Syria Catholic Archbishop Benedictus Hanno of Mosul and its dependencies. In his opening reflection, he spoke about Christian freedom, not simply as the freedom to do whatever we want, but as a freedom lived with responsibility, faith, and a willingness to follow God. It was a message closely connected to the life of Saint Francis, whose example shaped the spirit of this year's gathering. Throughout the festival, the young pilgrims walked from church to church, stopping along the way for prayer and reflection. Their journey began in the Karakosh before continuing to Mosul, where they visited restored Syria Catholic churches. Their presence in Mosul carried particular significance. The city's Christian community endured years of violence and displacement, especially after ISIS seized Mosul in 2014, and Christians were forced to flee. Since then, several churches have been restored, and some Christian families have returned. But the Christian community remains far smaller than it was before the displacement. So the sight of hundreds of young Christians walking through the city and praying inside its churches went beyond the festival itself. The program also included spiritual reflections and Eucharistic adoration. The festival concluded back in the town with what organizers called the Hosanna procession. Hundreds of young participants walked from the main cathedral toward St. John Church, joined by priests, religious sisters, and thousands of local faithful. They carried olive branches as a symbol of peace, while prayers, hymns, and chants filled the streets. For these young Christians, the three-day gathering was about more than simply taking part in a festival. It was a chance to pray together, return to churches that carry the history and memory of their communities.
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1: The town of Assisi in Italy is preparing for one of the most significant events of this year, the celebration of the 800th anniversary of the passing of St. Francis of Assisi. Today at the Vatican, a press conference was held about the upcoming events. EWTN News' Magdalena Willinskaridi reports.
16: On October the 3rd and the 4th, the city of Assisi will welcome thousands of pilgrims for the intense days of prayer and liturgical ceremonies centered on the saint whose message continues to inspire people across generations. Cardinal Matteo Zuppi, one of Pope Leo XIV's closest collaborators, directly involved in the Holy See's efforts to foster dialogue for peace with Moscow, will preside over the Solemn Mass on October the 4th.
17: La memoria di che, come abbiamo visto.
18: The anniversary has drawn an extraordinary number of people seeking meaning and hope in the challenging times we are living through. It therefore carries a powerful message of peace and unity among nations.
17: Ma non solo.
16: For the new Bishop of Assisi, Felicia Crocca, St. Francis continues to fascinate people from every continent and culture because of his radical interpretation of the gospel and his vision of society rooted in peace, fraternity, and hope.
19: On many of the issues that remain most urgent in our time, Francis is actually ahead of us. Whether it is dialogue among religions, the pursuit of peace, or

0: the young.
1: You can see a primary example of that when you go to Assisi and see one of the most recently canonized saints there, Carlo Acutis, who had such a special bond with Francis that even though he wasn't from Assisi, requested to be buried there.
0: The heart of the celebrations will be the commemoration of the Transitus, recalling the final hours of St. Francis' earthly life. The Portiuncula, the small chapel where Francis chose to spend his final moments, will once again become the center of prayer and remembrance. The October celebrations coincide with the 40th anniversary of the historic interreligious prayer gathering for peace convened by St. John Paul II in Assisi in 1986, an event that brought together representatives of the world's major religions. The Franciscan Jubilee Year will conclude on January 10, 2027, with Pope Leo XIV's pilgrimage to Assisi. In Rome, Magdalena Volinskariedi, EWTN News Nightly.
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5: So I've been at this on-location, adventure learning, history travel show thing for a long time. I hosted a show called Drive Through History for about 20 years. And in this new series, The Road Less Traveled, launching today on EWTN+, we go deeper. We go down off the beaten path, down forgotten roads, for the purpose of exploring the lives of early saints and martyrs and heroes of the faith in places that most people never get to go to. Sometimes they're places that people have never even heard of. And my hope and prayer is that through exploring the lives of these heroes of the faith, that we'll come away with an inspiration to live more courageously today.
2: Now you're taking viewers to places that many people may have never even heard of, visited, and maybe for yourself you haven't been there yet. What were some of the most memorable discoveries?
5: A real highlight for me was the region called Cappadocia, which is in central

0: Turkey. And there we explored all of these elaborately decorated and painted churches and chapels that were carved right into all of this volcanic rock. So this cave churches with some of the most beautiful frescoes of Christ and Mary and the saints and all these New Testament and Old Testament stories. Really, the artwork there was just witnessing it was an inspiration. And then we got to go underground, deep, about 200 feet underground to an underground church where the early Christians worshipped and celebrated the Mass in times when it was not actually safe for them to celebrate above ground. So getting to witness the price that our early brothers and sisters had to pay to practice the faith, to preserve the sacred integrity of the church, is something that really I'll never forget.
1: Those experiences sound incredible. David Stott, thank you so much for coming on, and can't wait to see the series.
0: Thank you so much. We're so excited.
1: Baseball is a game of pressure, discipline, and failure. But for two men with the Washington Nationals, the lessons of the game go much deeper.
2: His mighty bat was the magnet that drew the crowds. That bat, the terror of major league pitchers, had won him all that the nation could offer.
3: It's been described as America's favorite pastime. For over 230 years, baseball has been played in the United States, retaining its unique place in American culture.
1: For millions of Americans, sports are about much more than just the final score. Here at Nationals Park, baseball brings athletes, families, and fans together. But many players and staff members say there is another source of strength that guides them both on and off the field, their faith.
4: I think that sports teaches us a lot about life in many, many ways. And so in some ways, sports can open up our hearts more and more to God, which is beautiful.
3: Father Jack Peterson knows these lessons firsthand. Before being ordained a priest, he was a baseball player at George Washington University. Today, he is the Catholic chaplain to the Nationals, ministering to players, coaches, staff, and members of the media.
4: It's just an absolute privilege to be able to minister to them.
3: And one of the most important ways he ministers to them is through the Mass. When the team has a game to prepare for, Father Jack celebrates Mass, creating a space for the Catholic community within the baseball club to pause, pray, and put God first.
4: It gives them the opportunity to be able to worship God on Sundays, even though they've got something really big that they have to do professionally.
3: For Dustin Glant, that Mass has become a pivotal part of life for him and his family. Glant is the Nationals' assistant pitching coach and bullpen coach. He was raised Methodist, but after many years, something changed.
5: God's hand's been in the whole thing.
3: Glant says God used people and circumstances throughout his career to draw him closer, including a parish retreat where a Catholic speaker's message stopped him in his tracks.
5: That was when I kind of just knew, like, this is different. This is God speaking to me.
3: That moment began a journey that led him into the Catholic Church. In 2014, he converted to Catholicism, and today his faith doesn't stop when he walks into the ballpark.
5: I think our faith is real, and it gives us something to anchor to and a foundation that doesn't go away.
3: For Glant, that foundation matters in a profession where performance can be measured every day and where failure can be very public. He says his faith helps him keep life in perspective.
5: I think it helps steer the boat, I think, of your life. And the accountability piece is super important for me.
3: Glant says sometimes the most powerful testimony is simply how you live.
5: Are you setting a good example that other people can just see and maybe take pieces from of just how you're going about your life or you know, how you're raising your family or just how you treat people?
3: That kind of witness can be significant in a world Glant describes as very secular. For Father Jack, he says professional athletes have a unique opportunity because millions of people watch them.
4: No matter who you are a child of God. And your relationship with God should be the most important thing in your life.
3: He says that truth carries an even greater responsibility for those in the spotlight.
4: If you can give witness to that as a professional athlete, you will have a massive impact upon the world and upon young people.
3: On a field where success is often measured in wins and losses, these two men offer a different measure of greatness. Not whether you win the game, but whether you keep God at the center of your life.
4: Pray. Get to know the Lord. Pray. Ask Him humbly what it is that He wants you to do with your life. Ask for the grace to truly be open, to have the courage to do whatever it is, and to trust that God has a plan for you, and if you follow it, you will be the happiest that you can be on this earth.
6: We thank you for watching tonight. Remember, you can follow us on social media, Facebook, X, YouTube, and Instagram at EWTN News Nightly. I'm Veronica Dudo. Good night, and God bless.
7: This is Father Philip Nolan. I'm from the Dominican province of St. Joseph, and I want to share with you a thought about the first line of the Our Father. Our Father, who art in heaven, hallowed be thy name. The Lord's name is holy, hallowed, and when we pray this line, we're asking that we ourselves and those we pray this prayer with would know the holiness of God's name, that it would fill our lives, fill our minds and our hearts, that we would be people who hallow the name of the Lord in everything we do at every moment. And so as we pray this line, hallowed be thy name, we're asking that God's glory would come in our lives and in the world. Reflect with me on the second line of the Our Father, thy kingdom come, thy will be done on earth as it is in heaven. God's will is good. It's good for us. It's good for those we love. And so when we pray that his will would be done, we're asking that his will would triumph and that God's plans would become clear in our lives and in the world. We pray in the Our Father, give us this day our daily bread. Every day we need God's help. We need his daily bread. And above all, we need the Lord himself in the Eucharist, in his grace coming into our lives every day. And so as we pray, give us this day our daily bread, we're acknowledging our great need for the Lord, and we're trusting him that he will provide. In the Lord's Prayer, we pray, and forgive us our trespasses as we forgive those who trespass against us. Jesus shows us what it means to forgive when he poured out his blood on the cross for you and for me. And in his power, with his help, we too become people who are able to forgive again and again and again, confident that forgiveness is from God. We end the Lord's Prayer by praying, and lead us not into temptation, but deliver us from evil. We trust that the Lord leads us. We know that he leads us into the good. We know that we are drawn also to temptation, so we pray that he would lead us not into temptation, but to deliver us from evil and lead us into the good. And so when we pray this line, we can think about how the Lord has led us in our lives and ask him that he would lead us every day into the last day of our life.
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10: The sorrowful mysteries concentrate our minds on the events of the passion and death of Jesus Christ. Whenever good comes into contact with evil, there is suffering. And when the greatest of all goods comes into contact with evil, we must expect great suffering. The Virgin Mary represents more than anyone else the human race in its active and devout participation in the suffering and death of Jesus. St. Paul calls us to fill up in our own lives those things that may be added to the sufferings of Christ. His sufferings are complete and fulfill all the needs of our salvation. And yet he calls us to take up our cross, to suffer along with him. In the five sorrowful mysteries, we consider well how our Blessed Lady participated in those sufferings. And in invites us in our own life in this world to do the same.

0: In the name of the Father, and of the Son, and of the Holy Spirit. Amen. I believe in God, the Father Almighty, creator of heaven and earth, and in Jesus Christ, his only Son, our Lord, who was conceived by the Holy Spirit, born of the Virgin Mary, suffered under Pontius Pilate, was crucified, died, and was buried. He descended into hell. The third day he rose again from the dead, and he ascended into heaven, and is seated at the right hand of God, the Father Almighty, from whence he shall come to judge the living and the dead.
1: I believe in the Holy Spirit, the Holy Catholic Church, the communion of saints, the forgiveness of sins, the resurrection of the body, and life everlasting. Amen.
0: Our Father, who art in heaven, hallowed be thy name. Thy kingdom come, thy will be done, on earth as it is in heaven.
1: Give us this day our daily bread, and forgive us our trespasses, as we forgive those who trespass against us. And lead us not into temptation, but deliver us from evil. Amen.
0: Let us offer the next three Aves, that we will have an increase of faith, hope, and love. Hail Mary, full of grace, the Lord is with thee. Blessed art thou amongst women, and blessed is the fruit of thy womb, Jesus.
1: Holy Mary, Mother of God, pray for us sinners, now and at the hour of our death. Amen.
0: Hail Mary, full of grace, the Lord is with thee. Blessed art thou amongst women, and blessed is the fruit of thy womb, Jesus.
1: Holy Mary, Mother of God, pray for us sinners, now and at the hour of our death. Amen.
0: Hail Mary, full of grace, the Lord is with thee. Blessed art thou amongst women, and blessed is the fruit of thy womb, Jesus.
1: Holy Mary, Mother of God, pray for us sinners, now and at the hour of our death. Amen.
0: Glory be to the Father, and to the Son, and to the Holy Spirit.
1: As it was in the beginning, is now, and ever shall be, world without end. Amen.

0: The first sorrowful mystery, the agony in the garden. Let us pray in these five mysteries, these mysteries of sorrow, for those whose own lives mirror the passion of Christ. And let us pray in this first sorrowful mystery that we ourselves will not walk away from suffering. Our Father, who art in heaven, hallowed be thy name. Thy kingdom come, thy will be done, on earth as it is in heaven.
1: Give us this day our daily bread, and forgive us our trespasses, as we forgive those who trespass against us. And lead us not into temptation, but deliver us from evil. Amen.
0: Hail Mary, full of grace, the Lord is with thee. Blessed art thou amongst women, and blessed is the fruit of thy womb, Jesus.
1: Holy Mary, Mother of God, pray for us sinners, now and at the hour of our death. Amen.
0: Hail Mary, full of grace, the Lord is with thee. Blessed art thou amongst women, and blessed is the fruit of thy womb, Jesus.
1: Holy Mary, Mother of God, pray for us sinners, now and at the hour of our death. Amen.
0: Hail Mary, full of grace, the Lord is with thee. Blessed art thou amongst women, and blessed is the fruit of thy womb, Jesus.
1: Holy Mary, Mother of God, pray for us sinners, now and at the hour of our death. Amen.
0: Hail Mary, full of grace, the Lord is with thee. Blessed art thou amongst women, and blessed is the fruit of thy womb, Jesus.
1: Holy Mary, Mother of God, pray for us sinners, now and at the hour of our death. Amen.
0: Hail Mary, full of grace, the Lord is with thee. Blessed art thou amongst women, and blessed is the fruit of thy womb, Jesus.
1: Holy Mary, Mother of God, pray for us sinners, now and at the hour of our death. Amen.
0: Hail Mary, full of grace, the Lord is with thee. Blessed art thou amongst women, and blessed is the fruit of thy womb, Jesus.
1: Holy Mary, Mother of God, pray for us sinners, now and at the hour of our death. Amen.
0: Hail Mary, full of grace, the Lord is with thee. Blessed art thou amongst women, and blessed is the fruit of thy womb, Jesus.
1: Holy Mary, Mother of God, pray for us sinners, now and at the hour of our death. Amen.
0: Hail Mary, full of grace, the Lord is with thee. Blessed art thou amongst women, and blessed is the fruit of thy womb, Jesus.
1: Holy Mary, Mother of God, pray for us sinners, now and at the hour of our death. Amen.
0: Hail Mary, full of grace, the Lord is with thee. Blessed art thou amongst women, and blessed is the fruit of thy womb, Jesus.
1: Holy Mary, Mother of God, pray for us sinners, now and at the hour of our death. Amen.
0: Hail Mary, full of grace, the Lord is with thee. Blessed art thou amongst women, and blessed is the fruit of thy womb, Jesus.
1: Holy Mary, Mother of God, pray for us sinners, now and at the hour of our death. Amen.
0: Glory be to the Father, and to the Son, and to the Holy Spirit.
1: As it was in the beginning, is now, and ever shall be, world without end. Amen.
2: O my Jesus, forgive us our sins, save us from the fires of hell, bring all souls to heaven, especially those in most need of thy mercy.
0: The second sorrowful mystery, the scourging at the pillar. Let us pray in this mystery that we will accept and grow with our own sufferings, that we will be prepared by grace for them. Our Father, who art in heaven, hallowed be thy name. Thy kingdom come, thy will be done, on earth as it is in heaven.
1: Give us this day our daily bread, and forgive us our trespasses, as we forgive those who trespass against us. And lead us not into temptation, but deliver us from evil. Amen.
0: Hail Mary, full of grace, the Lord is with thee. Blessed art thou amongst women, and blessed is the fruit of thy womb, Jesus.
1: Holy Mary, Mother of God, pray for us sinners, now and at the hour of our death. Amen.
0: Hail Mary, full of grace, The Lord is with thee. Blessed art thou amongst women, and blessed is the fruit of thy womb, Jesus.
1: Holy Mary, Mother of God, pray for us sinners, now and at the hour of our death. Amen.
0: Hail Mary, full of grace, the Lord is with thee. Blessed art thou amongst women, and blessed is the fruit of thy womb, Jesus.
1: Holy Mary, Mother of God, pray for us sinners, now and at the hour of our death. Amen.
0: Hail Mary, full of grace, the Lord is with thee. Blessed art thou amongst women, and blessed is the fruit of thy womb, Jesus.
1: Holy Mary, Mother of God, pray for us sinners, now and at the hour of our death. Amen.
0: Hail Mary, full of grace, the Lord is with thee. Blessed art thou amongst women, and blessed is the fruit of thy womb, Jesus.
1: Holy Mary, Mother of God, pray for us sinners, now and at the hour of our death. Amen.
0: Hail Mary, full of grace, the Lord is with thee. Blessed art thou amongst women, and blessed is the fruit of thy womb, Jesus.
1: Holy Mary, Mother of God, pray for us sinners, now and at the hour of our death. Amen.
0: Hail Mary, full of grace, the Lord is with thee. Blessed art thou amongst women, and blessed is the fruit of thy womb, Jesus.
1: Holy Mary, Mother of God, pray for us sinners, now and at the hour of our death. Amen.
0: Hail Mary, full of grace, the Lord is with thee. Blessed art thou amongst women, and blessed is the fruit of thy womb, Jesus.
1: Holy Mary, Mother of God, pray for us sinners, now and at the hour of our death. Amen.
0: Hail Mary, full of grace, the Lord is with thee. Blessed art thou amongst women, and blessed is the fruit of thy womb, Jesus.
1: Holy Mary, Mother of God, pray for us sinners, now and at the hour of our death. Amen.
0: Hail Mary, full of grace, the Lord is with thee. Blessed art thou amongst women, and blessed is the fruit of thy womb, Jesus.
1: Holy Mary, Mother of God, pray for us sinners, now and at the hour of our death. Amen.
0: Glory be to the Father, and to the Son, and to the Holy Spirit.
1: As it was in the beginning, is now, and ever shall be, world without end. Amen.
0: O my Jesus, forgive us our sins,
2: save us from the fires of hell, bring all souls to heaven, especially those in most need of thy mercy.
0: The third sorrowful mystery, the crowning with thorns. Our Father, who art in heaven, hallowed be thy name. Thy kingdom come, thy will be done, on earth as it is in heaven.
1: Give us this day our daily bread, and forgive us our trespasses, as we forgive those who trespass against us. And lead us not into temptation, but deliver us from evil. Amen.
0: Hail Mary, full of grace, the Lord is with thee. Blessed art thou amongst women, and blessed is the fruit of thy womb, Jesus.
1: Holy Mary, Mother of God, pray for us sinners, now and at the hour of our death. Amen.
0: Hail Mary, full of grace, the Lord is with thee. Blessed art thou amongst women, and blessed is the fruit of thy womb, Jesus.
1: Holy Mary, Mother of God, pray for us sinners, now and at the hour of our death. Amen.
0: Hail Mary, full of grace, the Lord is with thee. Blessed art thou amongst women, and blessed is the fruit of thy womb, Jesus.
1: Holy Mary, Mother of God, pray for us sinners, now and at the hour of our death. Amen.
0: Hail Mary, full of grace, the Lord is with thee. Blessed art thou amongst women, and blessed is the fruit of thy womb, Jesus.
1: Holy Mary, Mother of God, pray for us sinners, now and at the hour of our death. Amen.
0: Hail Mary, full of grace, the Lord is with thee. Blessed art thou amongst women, and blessed is the fruit of thy womb, Jesus.
1: Holy Mary, Mother of God, pray for us sinners, now and at the hour of our death. Amen.
0: Hail Mary, full of grace, the Lord is with thee. Blessed art thou amongst women, and blessed is the fruit of thy womb, Jesus.
1: Holy Mary, Mother of God, pray for us sinners, now and at the hour of our death. Amen.
0: Hail Mary, full of grace, the Lord is with thee. Blessed art thou amongst women, and blessed is the fruit of thy womb, Jesus.
1: Holy Mary, Mother of God, Pray for us sinners, now and at the hour of our death. Amen.
0: Hail Mary, full of grace, the Lord is with thee. Blessed art thou amongst women, and blessed is the fruit of thy womb, Jesus.
1: Holy Mary, Mother of God, pray for us sinners now and at the hour of our death. Amen.
0: Hail Mary, full of grace, the Lord is with thee. Blessed art thou amongst women, and blessed is the fruit of thy womb, Jesus.
1: Holy Mary, Mother of God, pray for us sinners now and at the hour of our death. Amen.
0: Hail Mary, full of grace, the Lord is with thee. Blessed art thou amongst women, and blessed is the fruit of thy womb, Jesus.
1: Holy Mary, Mother of God, pray for us sinners, now and at the hour of our death. Amen.
0: Glory be to the Father, and to the Son, and to the Holy Spirit.
1: As it was in the beginning, is now, and ever shall be, world without end. Amen.
2: O my Jesus, forgive us our sins. Save us from the fires of hell. Bring all souls to heaven, especially those in most need of thy mercy.
0: The fourth sorrowful mystery, the carrying of the cross. Our Father, who art in heaven, hallowed be thy name. Thy kingdom come, thy will be done, on earth as it is in heaven.
1: Give us this day our daily bread, and forgive us our trespasses, as we forgive those who trespass against us. And lead us not into temptation, but deliver us from evil. Amen.
0: Hail Mary, full of grace, the Lord is with thee. Blessed art thou amongst women, and blessed is the fruit of thy womb, Jesus.
1: Holy Mary, Mother of God, pray for us sinners, now and at the hour of our death. Amen.
0: Hail Mary, full of grace, the Lord is with thee. Blessed art thou amongst women, and blessed is the fruit of thy womb, Jesus.
1: Holy Mary, Mother of God, pray for us sinners, now and at the hour of our death. Amen.
0: Hail Mary, full of grace, the Lord is with thee. Blessed art thou amongst women, and blessed is the fruit of thy womb, Jesus.
1: Holy Mary, Mother of God, pray for us sinners, now and at the hour of our death. Amen.
0: Hail Mary, full of grace, the Lord is with thee. Blessed art thou amongst women, and blessed is the fruit of thy womb, Jesus.
1: Holy Mary, Mother of God, pray for us sinners, now and at the hour of our death. Amen.
0: Hail Mary, full of grace, the Lord is with thee. Blessed art thou amongst women, and blessed is the fruit of thy womb, Jesus.
1: Holy Mary, Mother of God, pray for us sinners, now and at the hour of our death. Amen.
0: Hail Mary, full of grace, the Lord is with thee. Blessed art thou amongst women, and blessed is the fruit of thy womb, Jesus.
1: Holy Mary, Mother of God, pray for us sinners, now and at the hour of our death. Amen.
0: Hail Mary, full of grace, the Lord is with thee. Blessed art thou amongst women, and blessed is the fruit of thy womb, Jesus.
1: Holy Mary, Mother of God, pray for us sinners, now and at the hour of our death. Amen.
0: Hail Mary, full of grace, the Lord is with thee. Blessed art thou amongst women, and blessed is the fruit of thy womb, Jesus.
1: Holy Mary, Mother of God, pray for us sinners, now and at the hour of our death. Amen.
0: Hail Mary, full of grace, the Lord is with thee. Blessed art thou amongst women, and blessed is the fruit of thy womb, Jesus.
1: Holy Mary, Mother of God, pray for us sinners, now and at the hour of our death. Amen.
0: Hail Mary, full of grace, the Lord is with thee. Blessed art thou amongst women, and blessed is the fruit of thy womb, Jesus.
1: Holy Mary, Mother of God, pray for us sinners, now and at the hour of our death. Amen.
0: Glory be to the Father, and to the Son, and to the Holy Spirit.
1: As it was in the beginning, is now, and ever shall be, world without end. Amen.
2: O my Jesus, forgive us our sins. Save us from the fires of hell. Bring all souls to heaven, especially those in most need of thy mercy.
0: The fifth sorrowful mystery, the crucifixion and death of Jesus on the cross. Scripture tells us that Mary stood beneath the cross, that she heard the cry of agony, "Why have you forsaken me?" That she heard her beloved son commend her to the care of John, and him to her. In our own sufferings in life, let us not become bitter or locked in our own grief. Let us be open to others to share their grief, as Mary did. Let's not run away. Let's not ask why, a question that no one can answer. Rather, let us ask the question, what must I do to follow Jesus in fulfilling the will of God? Our Father, who art in heaven, hallowed be thy name. Thy kingdom come, thy will be done, on earth as it is in heaven.
1: Give us this day our daily bread, and forgive us our trespasses, as we forgive those who trespass against us. And lead us not into temptation, but deliver us from evil. Amen.
0: Hail Mary, full of grace, the Lord is with thee. Blessed art thou amongst women, and blessed is the fruit of thy womb, Jesus.
1: Holy Mary, Mother of God, pray for us sinners, now and at the hour of our death. Amen.
0: Hail Mary, full of grace, the Lord is with thee. Blessed art thou amongst women, and blessed is the fruit of thy womb, Jesus.
1: Holy Mary, Mother of God, pray for us sinners, now and at the hour of our death. Amen.
0: Hail Mary, full of grace, the Lord is with thee. Blessed art thou amongst women, and blessed is the fruit of thy womb, Jesus.
1: Holy Mary, Mother of God, pray for us sinners, now and at the hour of our death. Amen.
0: Hail Mary, full of grace, the Lord is with thee. Blessed art thou amongst women, and blessed is the fruit of thy womb, Jesus.
1: Holy Mary, Mother of God, pray for us sinners, now and at the hour of our death. Amen.
0: Hail Mary, full of grace, the Lord is with thee. Blessed art thou amongst women, and blessed is the fruit of thy womb, Jesus.
1: Holy Mary, Mother of God, pray for us sinners, now and at the hour of our death. Amen.
0: Hail Mary, full of grace, the Lord is with thee. Blessed art thou amongst women, and blessed is the fruit of thy womb, Jesus.
1: Holy Mary, Mother of God, pray for us sinners, now and at the hour of our death. Amen.
0: Hail Mary, full of grace, the Lord is with thee. Blessed art thou amongst women, and blessed is the fruit of thy womb, Jesus.
1: Holy Mary, Mother of God, pray for us sinners, now and at the hour of our death. Amen.
0: Hail Mary, full of grace, the Lord is with thee. Blessed art thou amongst women, and blessed is the fruit of thy womb, Jesus.
1: Holy Mary, Mother of God, pray for us sinners, now and at the hour of our death. Amen.
0: Hail Mary, full of grace, the Lord is with thee. Blessed art thou amongst women, and blessed is the fruit of thy womb, Jesus.
1: Holy Mary, Mother of God, pray for us sinners, now and at the hour of our death. Amen.
0: Hail Mary, full of grace, the Lord is with thee. Blessed art thou amongst women, and blessed is the fruit of thy womb, Jesus.
1: Holy Mary, Mother of God, pray for us sinners, now and at the hour of our death. Amen.
0: Glory be to the Father, and to the Son, and to the Holy Spirit.
1: As it was in the beginning, is now, and ever shall be, world without end. Amen.
2: O my Jesus, forgive us our sins, save us from the fires of hell, bring all souls to heaven, especially those in most need of thy mercy.
0: Hail, Holy Queen, Mother of mercy, our life, our sweetness, and our hope. To thee do we cry, poor banished children of Eve. To thee do we send up our sighs, mourning and weeping in this valley of tears. Turn then, most gracious Advocate, thine eyes of mercy toward us, and after this our exile,
2: show unto us the blessed fruit of thy womb, Jesus. O clement, O loving, O sweet Virgin Mary, pray for us, O Holy Mother of God,
1: that we may be made worthy of the promises of Christ.
0: Let us pray. O God, whose only begotten Son, by his life, death, and resurrection, has purchased for us the rewards of eternal life, grant, we beseech thee, that meditating on these mysteries of the Most Holy Rosary of the Blessed Virgin Mary, we may imitate what they contain and obtain what they promise, through the same Christ our Lord. Amen. May the divine assistance remain always with us, and may the souls of the faithful departed, through the mercy of God, rest in peace. Amen. May the Holy Virgin bless you with her loving child, this day and forever. In the name of the Father, and of the Son, and of the Holy Spirit. Amen.
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8: This is EWTN Daily Saint, where each story reminds us that holiness is possible in every age. Born in Italy in 1603, Joseph of Cupertino struggled academically and was often misunderstood. Although he longed to enter religious life, he was rejected twice due to learning disabilities before the Franciscans welcomed him as a lay brother. Later ordained a priest, he sometimes entered ecstatic prayer during Mass and was seen levitating. These remarkable events drew many visitors, resulting in investigation by his superiors. Joseph underwent years of isolation and frequent transfers ordered by church authorities who sought to protect his peace and avoid public spectacle. Once he was falsely accused of witchcraft, he endured the Inquisition and other trials with patience. Joseph died in 1663 and was canonized in 1767. He is called the Flying Friar and is the patron saint of aviators and astronauts. May the life of St. Joseph of Cupertino inspire you to grow closer to Christ today. St. Joseph, pray for us. To sign up for the Daily Saint emails, please visit ewtn.com/dailysaint.

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0: In the name of the Father, and of the Son, and of the Holy Spirit.
1: Amen.
0: The Lord be with you.
1: And with your spirit.
0: My brothers and sisters, let us acknowledge our sins and so prepare ourselves to celebrate the sacred mysteries. I confess to Almighty God
1: and to you, my brothers and sisters,
0: that I have greatly sinned in my thoughts and in my words, in what I have done and what I have failed to do, through my most grievous fault. Therefore, I ask the Blessed Mary, ever Virgin, all the angels and saints, and you, my brothers and sisters, to pray for me to the Lord our God. May Almighty God have mercy on us, forgive us our sins, and bring us to everlasting life.
1: Amen.

0: Let us pray. Look upon us, O God, creator and ruler of all things, and that we may feel the working of your mercy, grant that we may serve you with all our heart. Through our Lord Jesus Christ, your Son, who lives and reigns with you in the unity of the Holy Spirit, God, forever and ever.
1: Amen.
2: A reading from the first letter of St. Paul to the Corinthians. Brothers and sisters, if Christ is preached as raised from the dead, how can some among you say there is no resurrection of the dead? If there is no resurrection of the dead, then neither has Christ been raised. And if Christ has not been raised, then empty too is our preaching, empty too your faith. Then we are also false witnesses to God, because we testified against God that he raised Christ, whom he did not raise, if in fact the dead are not raised. For if the dead are not raised, neither has Christ been raised. And if Christ has not been raised, your faith is vain. You are still in your sins. Then those who have fallen asleep in Christ have perished. If for this life only we have hoped in Christ, we are the most pitiable people of all. But now Christ has been raised from the dead, the first fruits of those who have fallen asleep. The word of the Lord. Thanks be to God. Lord, when your glory appears, my joy will be full.
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2: 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Hearken to my prayer from lips without deceit.
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2: 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On waking, I shall be content in your presence.
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0: The Lord be with you.
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0: A reading from the Holy Gospel according to Luke.
1: Glory to you, Lord.
0: Jesus journeyed from one town and village to another, preaching and proclaiming the good news of the kingdom of God. Accompanying him were the 12, and some women who had been cured of evil spirits and infirmities, Mary, called Magdalene, from whom 7 demons had gone out, Joanna, the wife of Herod's steward Chuza, Susanna, and many others who provided for them out of their resources. The Gospel of the Lord.
1: Praise to you, Lord Jesus Christ.
0: St. Paul, in that letter to the Corinthians, again emphasizing the fact and the importance of the resurrection of Jesus. Yesterday, he went through a series of different witnesses, people who have seen the Lord. So it's not something that just in their imagination or something they dreamed up, but truly something that has happened. And St. Paul says, you know, out of the ordinary course of things, he appeared also to me on that road to Damascus. And Paul wants to emphasize that if Christ has not been raised from the dead, then our faith is in vain. And if in this life we have hope for Christ, then we are the most pitiable of people. And what that does is it, of course, reorients and recalibrates our life towards that resurrected life, towards eternal life. So that everything that God gives to us, all the good things he bestows upon us, then is given in return as a gift, because it is there to help us in to attain our salvation, there to attain the glory that God has called us to in the resurrection. And this is what's really kind of emphasized or seen in the gospel today. Jesus is going from town to village, from one town and village to another. He's preaching, proclaiming the good news of the kingdom of God. And what is that good news? What is the kingdom of God? That God's lordship now is to reign over us, to completely transform us, to now recalibrate our lives towards him in union with him. But it also mentions that he didn't do this alone. He's accompanied by the 12. And not only that, but there's 3 important women who are mentioned who helped him and helped them, the 12 and Jesus, out of their resources. Apparently, women of means. The first is Mary Magdalene, which we know much about her. She's mentioned a lot in the gospel, whom it says that 7 demons had gone out, who from that followed Jesus, became his disciple. And out of deep gratitude, because Jesus had freed her, then that gratitude turns to generosity. She followed him, and not only that, but isn't it quite amazing and beautiful that she followed him and then even became the apostle to the apostles by proclaiming the resurrection, the first to announce the resurrection to his disciples and his apostles. She has an important mission. But out of her means, she came from a town called Magdala, a port town, a lot of fishing, apparently quite a wealthy place. We don't know, you know, what her resources were like, but she then gave out of her generosity, gave in order to support Jesus and the mission of the 12, to support the church. It's interesting, too, to hear a name like Joanna, who's the wife of Herod's steward Chuza. Of course, another person perhaps of means, but from a very different social and economic class. And yet she becomes a disciple of Jesus and helps him in his ministry. Susanna, by the way, this is the only time she's ever mentioned in the gospel. And it reminds us, too, it says Susanna and many others who provided for them out of the resources, that some perhaps we know a little bit more about how they gave, and others much more hidden way. I don't remember, Matthew Kelly used to talk about the 80-20 principle, that 80% of the work in the church is done by 20% of the people. And if you really actually narrow that down, out of 20%, probably 19 of that is women, the ones who come to worship and provide for the church. That still happens today. Because out of that generosity, right, the gratitude that God has done something great in our life and we want to give back. Reminds you, they talked about stewardship. That stewardship really is not giving to a need because there's something, there needs, you know, money to give because the roof is falling down, but really a need to give. And that need to give comes from the fact that Christ has so touched our life. He has given so much to me. that I want to give so much more in return. In fact, my very life as a gift to him. And that, again, recalibrates our life in a different way. It's not just, okay, I can give this little bit here and this little bit here. And that's fine. That's good. But we give out of this this generosity comes because God has been so generous to us. And so the calculation then is we use a different calculator, a different measure. Christ becomes our measure. He gives everything, and everything's given to us as a gift. Then we want to give in return somehow in order to praise and give God glory and to help us in our way to become a better disciple. So we thank the Lord for all those who have been so generous, who support the church. Yes, they keep the roof from falling down and the lights on, but really support Jesus' ministry in bringing souls to salvation. Because that's the purpose of the church, to proclaim the resurrection, to announce the good news of the kingdom of God. We offer our prayers and intercessions to our Heavenly Father. We pray for the church, that within her walls Christ may always be preached as raised from the dead, so that preaching may not be empty of and our faith may not be in vain. We pray to the Lord.
1: Lord, hear our prayer.
0: That those who have faith in Christ's ultimate victory of life may stand up and be counted for their convictions, turning the public policy to a culture of life and a civilization of love. Let us pray to the Lord.
1: Lord, hear our prayer.
0: That the help of holy women may always be welcome in the church as they were with Jesus and his apostles, and that their gifts and special graces may be valued and honored. Let us pray to the Lord.
1: Lord, hear our prayer.
0: For all the intentions we bring to this holy sacrifice, especially those in special need who have asked for our prayers, that they may be hidden in the shadow of God's wings and filled with his love. Let us pray to the Lord.
1: Lord, hear our prayer.
0: For all of us gathered here, the intentions we have for those joining us on Guadalupe Radio and online, for all those enrolled in our Salt Mass Association, we pray to the Lord.
1: Lord, hear our prayer.
0: And finally, for those who have gone before us in faith, believing in the resurrection, that Christ, who is the first fruits of those who have fallen asleep, may bring them with joy into the presence of the Father. Let us pray to the Lord.
1: Lord, hear our prayer.
0: Heavenly Father, you know the many needs we have in this life, and bring all of our prayers and petitions before you, confident you hear and answer us through Christ our Lord.
1: Amen.

0: Pray, dearly beloved, that my sacrifice and yours may be acceptable to God, the Almighty Father.
1: May the Lord accept this sacrifice at your hands for the praise and glory of his name, for our good and good of all his holy church.
0: Look with favor on our supplications, O Lord, and in your kindness accept these, your servants' offerings, that what each has offered to the honor of your name may serve the salvation of all, through Christ our Lord.
1: Amen.

Lord. His death we celebrate in love, his resurrection we confess with living faith, and his coming in glory we await with unwavering hope.

cease to gather a people to yourselves, so that from the rising of the sun to its setting, a pure sacrifice may be offered to your name. Therefore, O Lord, we humbly implore you by the same Spirit, graciously make holy these gifts we have brought to you for consecration, that they may become the body and blood of your Son, our Lord Jesus Christ, at whose command we celebrate these mysteries. For on the night he was betrayed, he himself took bread, and giving you thanks, he said the blessing, broke the bread, and gave it to his disciples, saying, "Take this, all of you, and eat of it, for this is my body, which will be given up for you."

In a similar way, when supper was ended, he took the chalice, and giving you thanks, he said the blessing and gave the chalice to his disciples, saying, "Take this, all of you, and drink from it, for this is the chalice of my blood, the blood of the new and eternal covenant, which will be poured out for you and for many for the forgiveness of sins. Do this in memory of me."

Therefore, O Lord, as we celebrate the memorial of the saving passion of your Son, his wondrous resurrection and ascension into heaven, and as we look forward to his second coming, we offer you in thanksgiving this holy and living sacrifice. Look, we pray, upon the oblation of your church in recognizing the sacrificial victim by whose death you willed to reconcile us to yourself. Grant that we who are nourished by the body and blood of your Son and filled with his Holy Spirit may become one body, one spirit in Christ. May he make of us an eternal offering to you so that we may obtain an inheritance with your elect, especially with the most blessed Virgin Mary, Mother of God, with blessed Joseph, her spouse, with your blessed apostles and glorious martyrs, and with all the saints, on whose constant intercession in your presence we rely for unfailing help. May this sacrifice of our reconciliation, we pray, O Lord, advance the peace and salvation of all the world. Be pleased to confirm in faith and charity your pilgrim church on earth, with your servant Leo, our Pope, and Mario, our Bishop, the ordered bishops, all the clergy, and the entire people you've gained for your own. Listen graciously to the prayers of this family whom you have summoned before you. In your compassion, O merciful Father, gather to yourself all your children scattered throughout the world. To our departed brothers and sisters, and to all who were pleasing to you at their passing from this life, give kind admittance to your kingdom. There we hope to enjoy forever the fullness of your glory through Christ our Lord, through whom you bestow on the world all that is good.

0: At the Savior's command and formed by divine teaching, we dare to say, Our Father, who art in heaven, hallowed be thy name. Thy kingdom come, thy will be done, on earth as it is in heaven. Give us this day our daily bread, and forgive us our trespasses, as we forgive those who trespass against us. And lead us not into temptation, but deliver us from evil. Deliver us, Lord, we pray, from every evil. Graciously grant peace in our days, that by the help of your mercy we may be always free from sin and safe from all distress, as we await the blessed hope and the coming of our Savior, Jesus Christ.
1: For the kingdom, the power, and the glory are yours, now and forever.
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1: Amen.
0: The peace of the Lord be with you always.
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0: Behold the Lamb of God. 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
1: Lord, I am not worthy that you should enter under my roof, but only say the word, and my soul shall be healed.

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My Jesus, I believe that you are present in the most holy sacrament. I love you above all things, and I desire to receive you into my soul. Since I cannot at this moment receive you sacramentally, come at least spiritually into my heart. I embrace you as if you were already there, and unite myself wholly to you. Never permit me to be separated from you. Amen.

0: Let us pray. May the working of this heavenly gift, O Lord, we pray, take possession of our minds and bodies, so that its effects and not our own desires may always prevail in us, through Christ our Lord. The Lord be with you.
1: And with your spirit.
0: May Almighty God bless you, the Father and the Son and the Holy Spirit.
1: Amen.
0: Go in peace, glorifying the Lord by your life.
1: Thanks be to God.

0: Saint Michael the Archangel, defend us in battle. Be our defense against the wickedness and snares of the devil. May God rebuke him, we humbly pray. And do thou, O Prince of the Heavenly Host, by the power of God, thrust into hell Satan and all the evil spirits who prowl about the world, seeking the ruin of souls. Amen.
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2: I am praying for you that you're able to make it all the way to the end of this episode today as we read through Matthew's Gospel 11, 12, and 13 and heard all these extra words of commentary. I am praying for you. Please pray for me. My name is Father Mike. I cannot wait to see you tomorrow. God bless.

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2: 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Also, Father Rob Hagen joins to talk to us about Father Bill Atkinson and his canonization cause.
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0: 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The catechism used is the Ascension edition of the catechism, which includes the Foundations of Faith approach. You can follow along in any recent version of the Catechism of the Catholic Church. A reading plan and all Catechism in a Year episodes can be found at ascensionpress.com/CIY or on the Ascension app. What does it mean to be justified? The Holy Spirit is who justifies us, meaning we're given the grace and ability to be made right with God. We cannot live this life on our own. Today, we hear about how it's through the Holy Spirit that we can live a life worthy of heaven.
4: Hi, my name is Father Mike Schmitz, and you're listening to the Catechism in a Year, where we encounter God's plan of sheer goodness for us, revealed in Scripture and passed down through the tradition of the Catholic faith. The Catechism in a Year is provided by Ascension, who produced and funded this program. In 365 days, we'll read through the Catechism of the Catholic Church, discovering our identity in God's family as we journey together toward our heavenly home. Today is day 261. You know, we're getting closer and closer to that 265 mark, which means only 100 days after this. But man, why would we want to rush? I don't know, because this has been so good. Actually, today is Article 2 here in this next section on salvation, and it's on grace and justification. And so this is a huge, massive topic. Just to understand, how is it that we are justified? How are we saved? Like, what is grace? What does grace do in our life? Now, we talked about this, of course, in Pillar 1, but we're also talking about this in a very significant way here in Pillar 3, because, man, the life of the Holy Spirit, this is how we're called to live, right? That we're not just covered by grace. Grace does something inside of us, right? We're not just clothed with the Holy Spirit, not just clothed in Christ, although, yes, of course, we are, but our fundamental disposition towards the Lord is radically reoriented. We are made into new creatures. Remember, we talked about this in Pillar 2, that what the sacraments do, what Jesus does through the sacraments in us, the Holy Spirit, right, radically changes us. We have become a new creation. And so what is that? And what does grace do? How does grace justify us? How does Jesus Christ justify us through the power of the Holy Spirit? We're talking about all of those things beginning today for the next few days, which is just, I mean, man, talk about something that really is complex, and yet at the same time is so ultimately simple. That was so complex because what do all these words mean? Justification and sanctification and grace and merit and faith and works, all these things. And yet at the same time, here's what Jesus Christ has done. The grace of the Holy Spirit has the power to justify us. That is, to cleanse us from our sins and to communicate to us the righteousness of God through faith in Jesus Christ and through baptism. That's what we're going to talk about today. So let's pray to our Heavenly Father. Father in heaven, you are good, and you desire that your children not only come to know you, but become like you. Lord, in the life of the Holy Spirit, the life of grace, you give us your gift. You make us like you. By sending us your Holy Spirit, we have become partakers in the divine nature. And by sending us your Holy Spirit, you give us the power to live as sons and daughters of God. So, Lord, this day, wherever we are right now, please meet us with that grace. Wherever we are right now, please meet us with your salvation. Meet us with your justification and sanctification. Meet us with your Holy Spirit. Lord God, just meet us and help us Help us to see you in this world around us. Help us to hear your voice. Help us to become like you so that all may see and know you, and that so that you may be glorified in all things. In Jesus' name we pray. Amen. In the name of the Father, and of the Son, and of the Holy Spirit. Amen. It's day 261. We're reading paragraphs 1987 to 1995. Article 2, Grace and Justification. Justification. The grace of the Holy Spirit has the power to justify us, that is, to cleanse us from our sins and to communicate to us the righteousness of God through faith in Jesus Christ and through baptism. As St. Paul wrote to the Romans, "But if we have died with Christ, we believe that we shall also live with him. For we know that Christ, being raised from the dead, will never die again. Death no longer has dominion over him. The death he died to sin, once for all. But the life he lives to God. So you also must consider yourselves as dead to sin and alive to God in Christ Jesus. Through the power of the Holy Spirit, we take part in Christ's passion by dying to sin, and in his resurrection by being born to a new life. We are members of his body, which is the church, branches grafted onto the vine, which is himself. As St. Athanasius wrote, God gave himself to us through his Spirit. By the participation of the Spirit, we become communicants in the divine nature. For this reason, those in whom the Spirit dwells are divinized. The first work of the grace of the Holy Spirit is conversion, effecting justification in accordance with Jesus' proclamation at the beginning of the gospel, repent, for the kingdom of heaven is at hand. Moved by grace, man turns toward God and away from sin, thus accepting forgiveness and righteousness from on high. Justification is not only the remission of sins, but also the sanctification and renewal of the interior man. Justification detaches man from sin, which contradicts the love of God, and purifies his heart of sin. Justification follows upon God's merciful initiative of offering forgiveness. It reconciles man with God. It frees from the enslavement to sin, and it heals. Justification is at the same time the acceptance of God's righteousness through faith in Jesus Christ. Righteousness, or justice, here means the rectitude of divine love. With justification, faith, hope, and charity are poured into our hearts, and obedience to the divine will is granted us. Justification has been merited for us by the passion of Christ, who offered himself on the cross as a living victim, holy and pleasing to God, and whose blood has become the instrument of atonement for the sins of all men. Justification is conferred in baptism, the sacrament of faith. It conforms us to the righteousness of God, who makes us inwardly just by the power of his mercy. Its purpose is the glory of God and of Christ, and the gift of eternal life. As St. Paul further wrote to the Romans, "But now, the righteousness of God has been manifested apart from law, although the law and the prophets bear witness to it, the righteousness of God through faith in Jesus Christ for all who believe. For there is no distinction. Since all have sinned and fall short of the glory of God, they are justified by his grace as a gift, through the redemption which is in Christ Jesus, whom God put forward as an expiation by his blood to be received by faith. This was to show God's righteousness, because in his divine forbearance he had passed over former sins. It was to prove at the present time that he himself is righteous, and that he justifies him who has faith in Jesus." Justification establishes cooperation between God's grace and man's freedom. On man's part, it is expressed by the assent of faith to the word of God, which invites him to conversion, and in the cooperation of charity with the prompting of the Holy Spirit, who precedes and preserves his assent. As is stated at the Council of Trent, "When God touches man's heart through the illumination of the Holy Spirit, man himself is not inactive while receiving that inspiration, since he could reject it. And yet, without God's grace, he cannot by his own free will move himself toward justice in God's sight." Justification is the most excellent work of God's love made manifest in Christ Jesus and granted by the Holy Spirit. It is the opinion of St. Augustine that the justification of the wicked is a greater work than the creation of heaven and earth, because heaven and earth will pass away, but the salvation and justification of the elect will not pass away. He holds also that the justification of sinners surpasses the creation of the angels in justice, in that it bears witness to a greater mercy. The Holy Spirit is the master of the interior life. By giving birth to the inner man, justification entails the sanctification of his whole being. St. Paul further writes to the Romans, just as you once yielded your members to impurity and to greater and greater iniquity, so now yield your members to righteousness for sanctification. But now that you have been set free from sin and have become slaves of God, the return you get is sanctification and its end, eternal life. There we have it. Paragraphs 1987 to 1995. Incredible. Just beautiful. So beautiful. I love that the Catechism continually quotes St. Paul's letter to the Romans, which is an incredible letter to those Roman Christians, Christians in Rome, about what God has done for us. And this is the massive key. I mean, everything we've been talking about, right, for 261 days has been about what God does for us. And so here we are when we're looking now at our calling, how we live, the third pillar of the Catechism. It is essential for us to recognize that we don't do any of this on our own, that we can't do any of this on our own, and B, that we don't do any of this on our own, that this is God's grace working through us, coming to us by the power of the Holy Spirit. Let's just go back to paragraph 1987. All of this, when it comes to justification and grace, the grace of the Holy Spirit has the power to justify us. That is, to cleanse us from our sins and to communicate to us the righteousness of God through faith in Jesus Christ through baptism. Okay, so what is righteousness? In paragraph 1991, it kind of defines this. It says, righteousness or justice here means the rectitude of divine love. With justification, faith, hope, and charity are poured into our hearts and obedience to the divine will is granted to us. So what is that? So here, the Holy Spirit has communicated to us. We're justified. Okay, what does that mean? In some ways, we're made right with God. We're brought into a right relationship with God. We have the gift of faith, the gift of hope, the gift of charity poured into our hearts. And we also then get to have the power to have obedience to the divine will. We have the power to do something we couldn't do before. Again, remember, the law on its own, it's good, but it's not enough. It's good, but it's limited because it doesn't give the power to follow the law. But this righteousness, right? This justification made right with God, because we have the power of the Holy Spirit. We have God himself living in us. So we're brought into a right relationship with the Father, Son, and Holy Spirit, because faith, hope, and love is important to our hearts. We have God's Spirit living in us. We have grace. So we actually can say yes to God's will. We have the ability to be obedient to God's will, which is amazing. Remember, we'll go back to paragraph 1988. It says, through the power of the Holy Spirit, we take part in Christ's passion by dying to sin. Remember, the Holy Spirit makes possible. Sorry, the Holy Spirit makes actual what Jesus made possible. So through the power of the Holy Spirit, we take part in Christ's passion by dying to sin. And next step, in his resurrection, by being born to a new life. We're members of his body, which is the church, branches grafted onto the vine, which is himself. Right. So we don't only participate in Christ's death. Yes, we do. We need to. We have done that through baptism. But we also get to participate in Christ's resurrection by being born to a new life. And so we have to live this new life, right? So paragraph 1989, the first work of the grace of the Holy Spirit is conversion. And that's what brings about justification in accordance with Jesus' proclamation saying, repent for the kingdom of heaven is at hand. So when we're moved by grace, this conversion, we turn away from sin and toward God. We accept God's forgiveness and we reject that sinfulness. And this is just so good. So again, justification is not only the remission of sins, but also the sanctification and renewal of the interior person. That's in Council of Trent. So we recognize that conversion, the sanctification, this work of the Holy Spirit in us. Yes, our sins are forgiven. Remember we talked about this when it came to the sacrament of reconciliation, that there is forgiveness. And that is amazing, incredible. But there's even more than just forgiveness. There's reconciliation. We're brought into this relationship with God. And that we're also restored. And this is what it's saying in paragraph 1989. Justification, that original movement, is not only the remission of sins, but also sanctification and renewal of the interior person, the interior man, it says here. Moving on. How does it do this? Well, 1990, it says justification detaches man from sin, which contradicts the love of God and purifies his heart of sin. And this is just, and this is one of those things I hear this and I think, that is what it does. And that's what I want it to do in my life even more. Because I don't know if you've ever had this experience, but just that sense of like, okay, I've been forgiven, you know, maybe originally in baptism, of course. And then when we go back to reconciliation, we go back to confession. Yes, I've been reconciled to the Lord. And so here's this detachment from sin, justification, the initial justification of baptism and faith, of course. But it follows upon God's merciful love in such a way that it purifies our hearts of sin. And we get to look at our hearts and say, okay, Lord, Is there a deeper and deeper way that you want to move in my heart? Is there a deeper and deeper way that you want to purify my heart? Because he does. And this is the great news that not only does justification originally, original justification detach us from sin, but also purifies our heart from sin. Because at the same time, it is the acceptance of God's righteousness, right? Remember that right relationship, that justice, that faith, hope, and love, and obedience. And I love this paragraph 1992. This justification has been merited for us by the passion of Christ, who offered himself on the cross as a living victim, holy and pleasing to God, and whose blood has become the instrument of atonement for the sins of all men. That is so amazing, so incredible. Jesus did this. God did this for us. Justification is conferred in baptism, the sacrament of faith, and it conforms us to the righteousness of God. It makes us inwardly just by the power of his mercy. So here's the thing to understand. We're made inwardly just. We're not simply declared just. We're not simply declared righteous. God makes us righteous by baptism and faith. And that's so important for us to understand, because this is not simply a legal justification where we're simply declared just. But grace changes us. The Holy Spirit changes us. We're truly, inwardly transformed by the power of God's mercy. And why? Why? For the glory of God in Christ and the gift of eternal life, which is so amazing. And what it does is it establishes cooperation between God's grace and our freedom. And that's so important. I mean, the Council of Trent says this so clearly in paragraph 1993. It says, when God touches man's heart through the illumination of the Holy Spirit, man himself is not inactive while receiving the inspiration, because we're not merely passive recipients of God's grace. We're always active recipients of God's grace because we could reject it. And yet, goes on to say, without God's grace, he cannot, by his own free will, move himself toward justice in God's sight. So even we absolutely need God's grace, and we are not passive recipients. We're active recipients of God's grace. And without it, we could not, of our own free will, move ourselves towards justice in God's sight. We couldn't even move towards justice in God's sight, which is amazing. Because justification, paragraph 1994, we're just trucking through all these paragraphs. Paragraph 1994 says, justification is the most excellent work of God's love, made manifest in Christ Jesus and granted by the Holy Spirit. So incredible. It's the most excellent work of God's love. We want to say in this paragraph that St. Augustine says, justification of the wicked is a greater work than the creation of heaven and earth. That's amazing. Justification of the wicked is a greater work than the creation of heaven and earth. Why? Because heaven and earth will pass away, but the salvation and justification of the elect will not pass away. Also, St. Augustine said that the justification of sinners surpasses the creation of the angels in justice, in that it bears witness to a greater mercy. Amazing. And so, so incredible. Last little note here. And it's not just a little note, but it's a little note in the sense that there's two sentences essentially. It says in 1995, the Holy Spirit is the master of the interior life. By giving birth to the inner man, justification entails the sanctification of his whole being. Remember, to sanctify, right, to make holy is to set it apart for God. So to belong to God, the justification entails the sanctification, the setting apart, the transformation in so many ways of one's whole being. And that's what God's gift is here, which is just so incredible. I hope that none of this today has felt abstract. Maybe it has. Maybe it has to in some ways. But ultimately, this is not an abstract thing. Ultimately, this is so concrete and this is so tangible in our lives. What Jesus did for us is tangible, right? His life, death, and resurrection, his passion, the Paschal mystery, the death and resurrection of Jesus is tangible. This is something that happened in time. I mean, that cross is tangible. Those nails, the crown of thorns, that's tangible. And his rising from the dead, is being transformed and rising to new life, that is tangible. And so when the Holy Spirit comes upon us in this work of justification and giving us grace, that is tangible as well. One of the problems for me, of course, and maybe for you too, is if I keep myself away from God's grace, if I don't allow that faith, hope, and love to be poured onto my heart, and I don't live in obedience to the Father's will, then it's abstract, right? Then it's intangible. But when you and I look at our lives and say, today, Jesus, because of your grace, because of the Holy Spirit, for the Lord, for the Father in heaven, I'm going to walk in faith. I'm going to walk in hope. I'm going to walk in love today. Today, because of what you've done, Jesus, because you poured out your grace into my heart and brought me into your body, the church, I'm going to be obedient to the Father's will. Because when that happens, every action of the day is an act of grace. And therefore, it's no longer abstract. It's very tangible. It's very concrete. Tomorrow we're talking about grace and what grace is. And it's going to be incredible. But today, so is salvation. So is justification. And just to take some time today and thank God for the grace of salvation. Thank God for the gift of faith, hope, and love. Thank God that he enables us to be reconciled to him when we fall and when we fail, and to be obedient to him when we walk in the power of the Holy Spirit. You guys, I am praying for you. Please pray for me. My name is Father Mike. I cannot wait to see you tomorrow. God bless.
0: That was day 261 of Catechism in a Year with Father Mike Schmitz. And now we'd like to share audio from an episode of Ask Father Josh from the Ascension Presents YouTube channel. This time he's answering the question, what is original sin?
7: So let's lean into the voice of God. And where is the voice of God most clear for each one of us? I want to propose that voice is very clear for us in the sacred scriptures, the Bible. And specifically, we can turn to King David, my boy, your boy, and Psalm 55:5. By the way, Psalm, that's the name that Kanye West and Kim Kardashian named their new son, Psalm. I've never heard of someone naming their child Psalm. I think that is a unique name. It's biblical. You know, it's a straight up biblical name. I've heard Matthew, and I've heard Mark, and I've heard Luke, and I've heard John. I've heard Timothy and Titus. But Psalm is a new one. So shout out to the name Psalm. But in Psalm 55:5, King David writes this: "Behold, I was brought forth in iniquity, and in sin did my mother conceive me." Right? He says it. This is the word of God. This is the Bible. "In sin did my mother conceive me." At the moment of conception, original sin is passed down to us. So essentially, to be born with original sin means we're born without the gift of God's supernatural life, which is a gift we would have received had Adam and Eve not forfeited that gift through their original sin, through their turning away from God. St. Paul writes about this as well in Romans chapter 5, verse 12. He says it's through the sin of Adam that sin and death has been communicated, right, given to all of us. And so when our first parents, Adam and Eve, disobeyed God, they lost that gift that protected them from death. And so after losing this gift, or grace, as we would call it in theology, they could not pass down that gift that they originally had to their descendants because they lost it. And so in turn, since their descendants cannot receive it, their descendants can't pass down what they don't have, right? You can't give what you don't have, right? So like modern explanation is this: is I cannot give you something that I myself do not have anymore. So if I've not received something, I cannot give it to you. If I have not received a ring from the store that I want to propose to you with, then I cannot give you that ring because I have not first received that ring from the store that sells rings. In fact, I just did a wedding this past weekend. When I got off retreat, I had a wedding that night. And it's funny, the guy who proposed to the girl, who now they're married, the two have become one flesh. Shout out to them. The day he proposed, he forgot the ring. And so he could not give her a ring because he did not have a ring to give to her. He straight up forgot it. He was so nervous. And so if we don't have the gift, we cannot give the gift. Adam and Eve did not have that gift anymore. Therefore, they could not give that gift to us. It's not something we've done, right? It's not like a baby's done this, but it's an absence of this grace in our souls. And so what baptism does is baptism actually, it takes away that absence and fills us up with God's grace. So baptism puts something there that was not there before because our parents could not give that to us. And so God gives that grace to us through the gift of the church, through the gift of the sacramental life of the church, through the gift of baptism, right? That grace is given to us there. And so their disobedience, it was corrupted our human nature. But baptism, though it does not, you know, prevent, like the physical, like the fruit of it, right? Like concupiscence is still there after baptism. We still die. We still experience suffering, but we also get the gift of supernatural life from baptism, which is something that Adam and Eve could not give to us. So yes, that's a way to talk about it. A modern way to explain this. I've heard this through someone else, so I'll just try to share my own words. But as someone else has once said, in reality, like a lot of us inherit a lot of stuff from our parents, or we don't. But sometimes, since original sin is like a lack, it's like the good isn't there. This would be an example. Your dad is a millionaire. Okay. So your dad is a millionaire, but then your dad unfortunately got caught up in some illegal deals and now he's going to go to jail, right? And so your dad is going to get punished for his illegal activities. And not only is he getting punished for his illegal activities, but like you were in line to get millions of dollars from Papa, right? You were going to get some of his money, but because of his sin of illegal activity with the money, not only does he get punished for it, but you also cannot get the gift that you were going to get had he not done that sin, had he not messed up with the illegal activity. The gift that was intended to be given to you that you were supposed to inherit cannot be given to you now because he did not have it anymore. So instead of receiving that gift, you've gotten a void.
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9: I often joke about having a love-hate relationship with the media, even with the publication I co-founded and co-published for 16 years. But as Christians, we're called to make no room for hate in our hearts. There's joy in the work I've done, but also frustration. That's why I've often offered my Eucharist for those who have hurt me over the years, trusting God to heal what I cannot. Scripture reminds us that we are in the world, but not of it. We're called to be set apart, to conform our minds to Christ, and to love even our enemies. Sometimes I feel like I'm doing the hokey pokey, one foot in the secular world and one foot in ministry. It's exhausting. Yet being a Christian means carrying Christ wherever we go. That's when love trumps hate and truth shines brighter than bias. Scripture says, "My prayer is not that you take them out of the world, but that you protect them from the evil one." My coach's question is this: how are you living in the world, but not of it? This has been Epiphany Insight. I'm Vanessa Denha-Garmo, a communications evangelist.
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11: The 40 Days for Life campaign is starting soon. What is it? Maybe you've been driving around before and you've seen the yard signs, but maybe you don't know what it is. Well, it's an amazing and a beautiful endeavor where people around the nation lock arms in prayer for the cause for life, supporting the little babies in the womb. It actually has some very unknown, very lesser known Catholic origins, Catholic roots. We're going to be getting into that on the next episode of Morning Joy with Rebecca Anderson. 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
12: This is Franciscan Media's Saint of the Day for September 18th. Today we celebrate Saint Joseph of Cupertino. He has been called the Flying Friar, but the fact that Joseph of Cupertino could levitate or float in the air during prayer wasn't the most remarkable thing about him. The depth of his holiness was. He entered the conventual Franciscans, and though challenged by his studies, he persisted and was ordained in 1628. Joseph's tendencies to levitate during prayer became something of a cross. Some people came to observe him much as they might go to a circus sideshow, but Joseph's unusual gift led him to be humble, patient, and obedient, though at times he was greatly tempted and felt forsaken by God. His fellow Franciscans transferred Joseph several times for his own good and for the good of the rest of the community. He spent some years in out-of-the-way friaries. Reported to and investigated by the Inquisition, eventually he was exonerated. Immediately after his death in 1663, miracles were reported at his tomb. Joseph of Cupertino was canonized 100 years later. There's more about the saints along with inspiration and Catholic resources at our website, saintoftheday.org. From Franciscan Media, this has been Saint of the Day.

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1: Welcome to Ave Maria in the Afternoon, examining the world through the lens of faith from the heart of the church to help us navigate the culture. Here's Dr. Marcus Peter.
2: Good afternoon, and thank you very much for joining us on this hour of Ave Maria in the Afternoon. I'm Marcus Peter, blessed, honored, joyous to be with all of you, coming to you live from the Ave Maria Radio 2026 Fall Pledge Drive. Pray for us. Pray for the continued growth of this apostolate as we partner joyously with EWTN as well. Now, and of course the other apostolates who join us in this labor. Thank you all. Now, we're going to begin this hour by talking to my friend Rob Corzine of the St. Paul Center for Biblical Theology. And Rob joins us every week to unpack the reading. The theme, the core theme that's going to come out of these readings today has to do with the generosity and mercy of God. And one of the things that Rob is going to point out that I think is important for us to remember is we can always overemphasize particular attributes of God to the detriment of the others, and we can sometimes believe that these attributes coexist in God in varying fashions, but there is no division in the divine essence. In other words, God is inherently, God is ontologically, big words I know, God is metaphysically, yet another big word. Simply put, God is, by the nature of his existence, God is simple. Now, that simply means that he's not just, he is the fullness of justice. He is not just merciful, he is mercy itself. He's not just good, he is goodness itself. And if we understand this, then all of these good and wonderful things are fully perfect in God. And because of that, when we consider his generosity, it is his mercy, it is his justice, it is his goodness. And that's really what's going to come out of the readings, that we get to think of having a life of devotion to the praise of God as the mark of our truly filial hearts, so that we can praise the Lord every day, so that we can get ready to praise him for the eternal day in the beatific vision. Rob's going to unpack all of that for us. After that, we will talk with Patrick Moran. Fast food burritos are the latest controversy to consume social media. The $20 burrito, we're all bemoaning it. I've heard a few political commentators make different commentaries about this. But what Patrick's going to highlight is that we are both extremely wealthy as a people, but also extremely dependent. We talk about all of this after the headlines.
3: Thank you, Marcus, and good afternoon, everyone. This is your Ave Maria Radio News for Friday, September 18th. It's the Feast of St. Joseph of Cupertino. And today's news is brought to you by Visiting Angels, providing loving care and assistance for seniors in need at visitingangels.com. President Trump says he's undecided on whether or not he should annihilate the Iranian regime. In an interview published Thursday with Axios, Trump reportedly said, "I have a big decision coming up. Do I want to go in and annihilate them or do I not?" He added, "It's a big decision. Anything can happen with me." Nearly 600,000 people are registered for Pope Leo's outdoor mass in Paris. The demand forced organizers to expand the security parameters and add an overflow area for the September 26th mass. The mass is part of Pope Leo's September 25th through 28th visit to France, including stops in Lourdes and Metz. The World Health Organization is warning of a healthcare worker shortage in the coming years. The organization published a Workforce Trends article that forecast 67 countries will not have enough healthcare workers to meet the needs by year 2030. The report shows nearly 1 in 4 doctors on average is older than 55 and will retire in the next decade. That number is close to 1 in 3 doctors in high-income countries. And today is National Cheeseburger Day. That's good enough on its own, but even better is the fact that many restaurants are offering deals today in celebration of the occasion. Participating McDonald's locations are giving away free double cheeseburgers with a $1 purchase through their mobile app. Burger King Royal Perks members can get a free bacon cheeseburger with any purchase of $3 or more. And Five Guys Burgers and Fries is offering a special buy one, get one free burger deal. From the AveMariaRadio.net news desk, I'm Dan McGraw.
2: Good afternoon and welcome back. I'm Marcus Peter. I'm blessed to be joined by my friend Rob Corzine of the St. Paul Center for Biblical Theology, and we're talking about the readings this Sunday, and he joins us every week to break open the readings for us. Rob, thank you for joining us. How are you?
4: I'm doing great. It's always a pleasure to come and talk about these readings with you.
2: It's always a pleasure to have you break open these readings for us. What does Holy Mother Church have in store for us this Sunday?
4: Well, I think the main theme, the sort of golden thread running through this Sunday's readings, is the challenging nature of God's mercy. We see how God's mercy defies our natural logic and works according to God's logic of love. And we see that in a very famous first reading, and we just have a piece of it. But there are a few things I think we can pull out of it. We're in Isaiah 55 and starting in verse 6. Seek the Lord while he may be found. Call him while he is near. Let the scoundrel forsake his way and the wicked his thoughts. Let him turn to the Lord for mercy, to our God who is generous and forgiving. For my thoughts, nor are your ways my ways, says the Lord. As high as the heavens are above the earth, so high are my ways above your ways and my thoughts above your thoughts. Now that last bit gets quoted a lot and in a lot of different contexts. That, you know, beginning, I guess we see a lot of people quoting it in a kind of a fideist way, where fideism is like an emphasis on faith that ignores reason. It says, why try to understand God and his ways? Like, his ways are above our ways, his thoughts above our thoughts. We should just accept everything on faith. And it's true that God's, you know, understanding God poses difficulties, but, you know, we're called to love the Lord our heart, soul, mind, and strength. You know, the person who is praised in Scripture, say in Psalm 1, who meditates on the word of the Lord day and night. So we can't adopt fideism, and just check our intellect at the door and just say, you know, whatever, you know, God said it, I believe it, that settles it. But we also can't, and you hear this in the opposite direction too, people who are like, well, you know, the faith is nonsense. I don't even try to understand it anymore. And it says itself, right? You can't understand it. My thoughts are above your thoughts. You know, we have to recognize the gap, right? We're never like going to comprehend God, but it must always be fides querens intellectum, faith seeking understanding, as John Paul II talked about in his famous encyclical Fides et Ratio, without ignoring the reality that will sometimes be in the place that Ephrem of Syria talks about in theology, is not just fides querens intellectum, faith-seeking understanding, but it's also fides adorans mysterium, faith adoring the mystery. But that's not really what Isaiah 55 is doing here. It's not making a philosophical argument of the divine essence. If we examine the context, the discourse is concerning God's mercy toward the undeserving. If you back up to the beginning of Isaiah 55, the first five verses, it's promising a future experience where the poor and the hungry and the thirsty are going to come to a free, divinely provided banquet, and that's going to initiate them into the covenant that God had made with David long ago. So you have the meal imagery in 1-3, and then the Davidic covenant idea in 3 and 4. And that makes sense, as meals were often used to solemnize covenant relationships. You see that, you know, at covenant making episodes in Genesis and in Exodus. But, you know, this reading is encouraging everyone who hears this summons to come to this free banquet, to take advantage of the offer of the new and everlasting covenant while it's still available. Those who have rebelled against God and lived wickedly are encouraged to reverse direction and return to a God who is generous and forgiving. And that's the context where we get this, my thoughts are not your thoughts, my ways are not your ways. Because our human perspective is, you know, has a sort of lower logic to it. It's, you know, quid pro quo, it's tit for tat, don't get mad, get even. And you know, we have you know, not just a, you know, come and say you're sorry, but, you know, prove it, show me, earn it, deserve it. And you know, that is not the perspective of our Lord. You know, we tend to be like Carl Sagan. Carl Sagan famously took issue with the golden rule. He's like, it's unworkable, it's impracticable to do unto others as you would have them do unto you. Instead, he said, let's have the bronze rule. Do unto others what they do to you. If everybody lived by the bronze rule, that's going to be actually better for society. That's actually not true. That I think the counter phrase, right, an eye for an eye, mm-hmm. makes the whole world blind. but the calculus that our Lord is, you know, is putting forward here is, you know, he is more merciful. He is more forgiving to us than we tend to be towards each other. And that's the sense that the message of Isaiah, you know, 55, you know, 8 and 9, you know, it's similar to the message that we had earlier this week, if we celebrated the Feast of the Exaltation of the Cross. You know, the cross shows this paradoxical logic of God who turns human cruelty into divine mercy and forgiveness. And that brings us to our psalm, Psalm 145. This is near the end of the Psalter, sort of leading us into the great Hallelujah Psalms. We read, every day I will bless you, and I will praise your name forever and ever. Great is the Lord and highly to be praised. His greatness is unsearchable. The Lord is gracious and merciful, slow to anger and of great kindness. The Lord is good to all and compassionate toward all his works. The Lord is just in all his ways and holy in all his works. The Lord is near to all who call upon him, to all who call upon him in truth. So we have some of those same themes, right? His greatness is unsearchable. But more than that, we have this echo of, you know, the self-revelation of God's name to Moses back in Exodus 34:6, where God reveals his name, his nature, to be mercy in himself. That is, yeah, we saw in our first reading in context, you know, this offer of a new gracious eternal covenant in which the hesed, the covenantal love of the Davidic covenant, is going to be extended to all of the poor who call on God's name. And that name of God in Exodus 34, gracious, from the root word, Han, where we get like Hannah or John, the Lord's grace. Compassionate, slow to anger. The Hebrew for slow to anger is literally long of nose. You know, since the nose gets red when a person flies into a rage, the Hebrew language says, you know, being long of nose is like having a long fuse, right? Slow to anger. And then Gedal Hesed, great of Hesed, which is we talk a lot about this. This is one of the key terms in the Psalter. You know, of covenant love and, you know, covenant love, hesed, is really not, a good English word for it. There wasn't a good Greek word for it. So they often translated it eleos or mercy, which is partially true, but, you know, it's more than that. It's not just that God gives good things under the covenant. It's that, you know, while no creature by his own power can establish a claim on God, everything is mercy. But it's also in the covenant he has, you know, prescribed. He owes it to himself to give favor to his children. And so this twofold sense gives us the sort of difficult, the answer to the difficult, like, you know, oh God, you have hesed, you have mercy, you'll repay each one, you know, according to his works. You know, mercy, is the covenant love, the covenant fidelity. So even if we are unfaithful, you know, God is not standing there waiting to, like, smack us and, you know, like, beat us back into shape. As soon as we turn back to him, he is, you know, merciful, slow to anger, abounding in compassion. You know, and that's the sort of unhuman logic that we see both in the first reading and in the psalm, and we'll see after the break in the gospel.
2: 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As Paul would say, only conduct ourselves in a way worthy of the gospel of Christ, Rob's going to continue on the other side. Stay tuned. I'm Marcus Peter.
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2: 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I'm Marcus Peter, talking with Rob Corzine of the St. Paul Center for Biblical Theology. Rob, let's pick up where we left off.
4: Yeah, I think we should probably move on to the second reading. And as always, the second

Only conduct yourselves in a way worthy of the gospel of Christ. This is beautiful. This is, you know, Paul is so united to our Lord that life and death has become not a matter of life and death, right? It's Christ one way, Christ the other way. And for me to live is Christ, to die is gain. And it's really just, you know, it would be nicer for me to depart this life and be with Christ, but it's better for you that I remain. And all he wants is Christ. So it's all good. He's not looking forward to some kind of material benefit, some kind of carnal pleasure in heaven as a payoff, a kind of eternal free ticket to the heavenly Disney world because he put in his time. You know, Paul just wants communion with Christ. And that is quite a contrast to the gospel parable where we find workers who don't really want a relationship with the vineyard owner. They just want more pay. We'll come back, I think, briefly to the second reading and pick out another phrase that he uses. But let's go on to our gospel reading. We're in Matthew 20, and this is one of Jesus's parables. Jesus told his disciples this parable. We read, "The kingdom of heaven is like a landowner who went out at dawn to hire laborers for his vineyard. After agreeing with them for the usual daily wage, he sent them into his vineyard. Going out about 9 o'clock, the landowner saw others standing idle in the marketplace. And he said to them, 'You too go into my vineyard, and I will give you what is just.' So they went off. And he went out again around noon and around 3 o'clock and did likewise. Going out about 5 o'clock, the landowner found others standing around and said to them, 'Why do you stand here idle all day?' They answered, 'Because no one has hired us.' He said to them, 'You too go into my vineyard.' When it was evening, the owner of the vineyard said to his foreman, 'Summon the laborers and give them their pay, beginning with the last and ending with the first.' When those who had started about 5 o'clock came, each received the usual daily wage. So when the first came, they thought that they would receive more, but each of them also got the usual wage. And on receiving it, they grumbled against the landowner, saying, 'These last ones worked only 1 hour, and you have made them equal to us who bore the day's burden and the heat.' He said to one of them in reply, 'My friend, I am not cheating you. Did you not agree with me for the usual daily wage? Take what is yours and go. What if I wish to give this last one the same as you? Or am I not free to do as I wish with my own money? Are you envious because I am generous?' Thus the last will be first, and the first will be last." So the vineyard in this parable can be identified, I think, as Israel, based on the Old Testament texts like Isaiah 5, 1-7. Jesus' choice of the 12 apostles also makes it clear that the ministry as he's establishing is a new Israel, a new community of God's people. And this community is going to consist of a one people made up of both Jews and Gentiles. And this new community is the manifestation on earth of the kingdom of God. And it's also the vineyard of this parable. It will come to be called the gathering, the ecclesia, the church. The parable of the workers in the vineyard comes immediately after Peter's request to know what is the reward for the apostles in Matthew 19. So it can be interpreted as a warning against thinking of the kingdom of heaven in terms of personal reward. You know, it's a mistake to think of, to approach the gospel and the kingdom of heaven as what's in it for me. So in the first sense, the vineyard is God's kingdom on earth, in our age, manifested as the church. And the workers in the vineyard are those that the Lord calls to assist them in his labors. The apostles first, but in later generations, their successors and others who work to cultivate and care for God's kingdom. And the secondary application can be made to all Christians, because we're all called to care for and to cultivate the kingdom manifested as the church, even if the only member of that body that we're ever able to cultivate or to help is our own self. The message of the parable is clear. All who are called to work with the Lord, to care for his kingdom, are going to receive the same reward, the denarius, the usual wage in our Mass translation. The fathers generally held that this denarius represents eternal life, the sort of basic pay of all who heed the master's call to come into his vineyards. All workers are going to receive this reward equally. But then this parable seems at odds with other parables and teachings that suggest distinctions of greater and lesser reward in the next life. So it presents us with a puzzle. How can both of these perspectives be accurate?

0: And can it be fair of God to reward equally different levels of service? I think Thomas Aquinas does a great job of answering this in his Summa, in the Prima Secunda, the first part of the second part. He asks whether one may be happier than another. And his answer is that while God gives the same objective gift to each of the elect, eternal life, there's a diversity in the subjective enjoyment of that gift. In other words, heaven's granted to everyone who's in Christ, but the more virtuous are going to derive more delight from it. But who are these grumbling workers who bore the heat of the day and are dissatisfied with the pay? In one sense, they can represent any Christian who sort of misconstrues the nature of the vineyard and the nature of the Lord and the purpose for their labor. This first wave of workers has this legalistic conception of their relationship to the Lord. They bargained, they agreed on a certain reward for a certain amount of work, and the workers called later are working on trust. They don't have a contract. They simply have faith that the Lord will give them a salary that's just. They didn't agree up front on an amount. They just have to believe that the Lord is a man of his word and have faith in him. And these first wave of workers also fail to see that it's a privilege to work in the vineyard. It's a privilege to take part in the labor of the Lord. Being in the vineyard means being close to the Lord of the vineyard. This in itself is a privilege. They should be glad that more workers have come. Their joy should increase that others, even though they come late, share the same joy that they experience. So those first workers are seeing salvation, are seeing the relationship between life in the vineyard and the reward as an extrinsic reward, sort of like a bribe. We see this a lot in our regular lives, right? Do your homework and you can have a cookie. That's an extrinsic reward. If you do this, then you'll get that. It's a contractual thing. But heaven's not like that. Heaven is an intrinsic reward. The joys of heaven are just the consummation of the intimacy with the Father that we have here on earth. It begins already here on earth. And so that brings us back for a second to this line in our second reading. Describes his life of ministry as fruitful labor, because he is in a true sense the faithful worker in the vineyard of the Lord, even one who's born the heat of the day, although he's not one to complain at receiving the same pay. In fact, he's going to rejoice if so many could share the same salary from the Lord. He's actually willing to forego for now the reward himself. Yeah, I could wish to be absent from the body and present with the Lord, but in order to provide that benefit, to bring more laborers in, even at this sort of last minute, he's willing to forego now the consummation of being fully present with the Lord in order to give this gift to more people. So the first wave of workers were people who heeded God's call but don't understand God's self-giving nature. We need to rejoice that we have this gracious God, overflowing in grace and mercy, imitate his characters in our own lives, and invite others to come and enjoy it with us.
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3: Spiritual joy. Within the third rule of the discernment of spirits, an experience of spiritual consolation can also be identified. 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When we experience this type of spiritual consolation, we find ourselves filled with spiritual joy, as we respond to a call that draws us to the things of heaven. Father Timothy Gallagher explains, in the joy we feel, we find ourselves attracted to heavenly things, to God's personal calling to us, to the scriptures, to prayer, worship, the service of others, and to all things relating to God and His saving work in our lives. Might you consider asking for the grace of spiritual joy today?
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8: If I disciplined consistently, I'd be disciplining constantly. If I were consistent in my discipline, that would mean I would discipline more, and I'd be disciplining him often. The exact opposite is the case. More consistent discipline leads to less constant discipline. Why? Because you're predictable. The child knows if he does A, you'll do B. That is why, when you are predictable in your authority, you will actually have to use that authority less. Consistent discipline leads to less constant discipline. The more you act when you need to act, the less you will have to act in the future with similar misbehavior.
9: What is the great mystery of the Christian faith? It is, of course, the resurrection of Jesus Christ. Even though the resurrection is an historical fact professed by the apostles and signified by the empty tomb, no one knows the exact hour Jesus emerged from the tomb. There were no eyewitnesses to describe the actual moment, only the result, the live appearances of Jesus to his disciples. It is an event that transcends and surpasses history, the Catholic Catechism tells us. The three persons of the Trinity, using their individual characteristics, acted as one in bringing about the resurrection. God the Father raised up the Son. God the Holy Spirit gave life to Jesus' dead humanity and called it to the glorious state of lordship. The Son effects his own resurrection by virtue of his divine power. He predicted the passion and declared that he had the power to lay down his life and take it up again. This is Peggy Stanton, and this has been the Order of Malta's Minute with the Catechism.
10: Good afternoon, and thank you very much for joining us again. I'm Marcus Peter. I came across this rather intriguing piece in Crisis Magazine called A Nation of Technosurfs, and I believed it warranted significant consideration as to the level of our technological dependence from a social perspective, and also how it allows us to think about things that are necessary for flourishing, you know, family life, property, work, genuine independence. Joining me to talk about this is the author, Patrick Morin. He's a Catholic attorney and writer. He received his JD from the University of Florida and a BA in political science from the University at Albany in SUNY. It's great to speak with you again. How are you? Patrick, it's great to speak with you. How are you?
11: I'm doing great. How are you doing, Marcus?
10: I'm very well, thank you. Very well. So let's begin. I want to invite you to give us a summary of the concept that you're presenting here, which is that while we are thinking so much about the cost of living, there's a greater reality that's shackling modern Americans and, in fact, men in the modern world right now.
11: Yeah, you're absolutely right. So to kind of summarize this sort of techno-surf phenomenon, we start with C.S. Lewis. C.S. Lewis talked about in his novel, That Hideous Strength, a concept where modern man is neither rich nor poor. And I've been thinking about that idea for a long time. And what I finally came to is the idea that our technological comforts, so this would be, for example, our smartphones, our the fact that we have climate control in all of our homes, we have plentiful food and water. We have, all these things that sort of that modern life gives us. But at the same time, we lack a lot of the transcendent goods that even medieval peasants would have taken for granted. Now, this includes ownership of private property, which is not the same thing as mortgage debt. It also includes family life, being able to have flourishing community, marriage, in-person friendship, all of these things that with time we've sort of taken for granted. And among those would be also job security, having the ability to, if all else fails, grow crops to provide for your family. People can't do that anymore, and it places them in a precarious position.
10: And you begin this argument with a question of the $20 burrito and the issues that actually, it doesn't create issues, but rather it speaks of certain issues. I invite your thoughts there.
11: Yeah, sure. So I think what happened is, people, when they saw that, it provoked one of two reactions, right? So some people's reactions were that, okay, well, you should just, why are you spending $20 on a burrito? I can get all the ingredients at the store and make it. Like, what's wrong with you? And then other people are saying, well, no, what's wrong with enjoying a burrito occasionally? Like, this should be, like, the problem here is that this is way too expensive for something that most Americans from time to time like to enjoy. So I think people at both ends were kind of talking past each other. And while I'm, definitely, I fall into the camp that affordability is a huge concern right now. But I would say that the bigger issue is that, we as a society, people really don't own anything anymore. They rent everything. And that includes, this phenomenon where people are buying takeout on credit, which is, I think, it ends up just being a sort of a practice where companies are able to take advantage of people. And so I think that, we're definitely not in a good place.
10: What you're effectively sharing with us is that just because we have consumer abundance, it doesn't mean that we have real economic prosperity. In fact, if anything, it's a good way to mask economic precarity, that we don't have everything we ought to have, but we can have everything we want to have.
11: That's exactly it. And, I'm not the first person to think of this. So the distributists all thought of this, and they're way smarter and way better than me. But Bellick and Chesterton talked mm-hmm. about this. Lewis talked about this. And basically, I think this is in part a reason why socialists are kind of having their day in the sun right now, is because they're speaking to a lot of these issues of affordability, and they have completely the wrong solution, of course, which Bellick predicted. He said, when people are, when they don't feel secure, when they don't own property, then the socialists are really appealing to them because they provide a method for people to have a stake in something, to be prosperous in a way. And of course, we know that doesn't work out. That's not the right approach, but that's why it happens. And the solution really is to say, okay, well, we can't have that. We have to reintroduce private property. We have to own things again. And that's a better way of ordering an economy than to have what we have now, which clearly isn't working, and everybody seems to be in denial about the fact that it isn't working, or the other extreme where it's we go full socialist and then there's breadlines.
10: So you bring up the narrative in That Hideous Strength, part of the Space Trilogy, and you highlight how the character of Merlin comes to encounter individuals who have, in some sense, everything that they could want, things that medieval emperors could scarcely imagine. But at the same time, they lack those very things that allow for real human living. And you're likening this to how we're living right now.
11: Exactly. It's the phenomenon has only intensified with technological advance because, and this, again, it's been happening for like a really long time, but now it's more noticeable. Because now our comforts are becoming even more detethered and detached from reality, from life as lived in the world. So, for example, take even just your phone, right? So people will spend hours scrolling on TikTok. People will spend a lot of time, watching, shows and movies and things like that. But they don't emerge better for these practices. It's not like they've gained anything, really spiritual or intellectual, really much of anything that they gain from this, but yet these comforts are taking the place of things that in past times would have been interaction with family and friends. And so, it's not purely economic. So that's why spiritually we have to take a close look at this as well. It's not just about reordering an economic system or anything like that. It's about taking a look at all of our individual ways of interacting
10: So one of the distinctions your piece brings out that that frankly corresponds with the intellectual tradition of the church is that we need to really rethink what we mean by wealth. I invite your thoughts here. What constitutes wealth?
11: Right. So John Paul II was very good at articulating exactly what that means, right? So the idea is that for justice to be served between a, you know, an employer and an employee, there has to be, it has to be enough to provide for an individual worker, his family, and to also allow him to save. And also for the eventual purchase of private property. It doesn't have to be like today. It doesn't have to mean like, oh, that your wage has to be sufficient. You know, within a week, now you can buy a house. It doesn't have to be anything like that. But it should enable people within a reasonable time frame to be able to own property outright.
10: And so the issue we have right now is not just in terms of the virtual inability to own private property. It's also coming down to questions of time, family stability, a real sense of independence. So you utilize this term techno-surf to describe a lot of how we live today. Once again, your thoughts.
11: Yeah, so again, bringing this more to the social fabric, I think that this is actually where the rubber hits the road. So what we're replacing with real interaction is technology. And technology, Pope Leo talked about this in his recent encyclical, and he did a very good job of relating the two different ways that we can look at technology. So one way would be the rebuilding of the walls of Jerusalem, is the example he gives, and it's very, very, very cogent example. And what that's characterized by is, you know, sort of a whole community coming together to do something that is, it's really like ameliorative of the effects of the fall, right? You're providing for the common defense, the common good. It's not something you'd have to do in a perfect world, but you have to do it in the world in which we live. And some technology follows this, right? Like the first technology that we see in Scripture is, you know, the garments of Adam and Eve, right? So there's a sense in which, a very real sense in which technology is good and necessary. But Pope Leo gives the other example, which is the building of the Tower of Babel. And that, in that view, technology is really about power. It's about man's aggrandizement over God, and ultimately about man trying to obtain an earthly paradise, which, as we know, doesn't exist. And so those are kind of the stakes here. That's what we're up against. And so we have to build really like, and it starts on a very small level, but we have to build a culture that is robust, that can guard against those sorts of things.
10: We're talking with Patrick Moran, Catholic attorney and writer, who received his JD from the University of Florida. And we're talking about his recent piece, A Nation of Technosurfs and Technological Dependence. We're going to continue on the other side of the break. Stay tuned. I'm Marcus Peter.
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10: And welcome back. I'm Marcus Beat. I'm talking with Patrick Morin, Catholic attorney and writer. He recently penned this piece called A Nation of Technoserfs with Crisis Magazine. So, Patrick, as you were sharing just before the break, there is a concept where we need to properly understand not just wealth and wealth ownership, but also the way in which we live right now. And so you utilize the term technoserfs, which is very akin to Hilaire Belloc's propositions in A Servile State. I invite you to share exactly what is being spoken of here.
11: Yeah, exactly. So to kind of reiterate, a technoserf is basically someone who uses a lot of technological comforts. So this can include smartphones, electronics, the fact that we all have climate control and plentiful food and water, all these things that modern life gives us. But at the same time, they don't really own any of it, including homes. There's fairly set a crisis where, you know, most people will have a mortgage on their home, but they don't really own it, and then they're taxed on it. So it becomes a real issue. And Hilaire Belloc was really prophetic in a lot of ways in noticing this. And what he picked up on, and these are kind of the stakes of what's at stake here, that people will trade the security that they lack ultimately for slavery. And that's kind of the stakes. And what I think is more likely to happen in today's world is that, you know, instead of being forced labor, that sort of thing, it's more that we'll be lulled in by these comforts, but they're at the discretion of the person or entity that controls those comforts. So the spigot can be turned off at any time. That means that someone else controls your necessities. That's not a good position to be in.
10: Yeah. Small ways in which we're already seeing this is, for example, power companies who have I have friends who invested in a smart thermostat, and the promise was that it would create a more efficient energy use. But what that also means is on the hottest days, the power company gets to regulate just how much power you get to use, and it turns down your thermostat at will. You have no control over it. This is one such example. We've traded a real sense of individual autonomy to a rightful, virtuous degree for the sake of security, for the sake of, and we've allowed increasing regulation and dependency to happen.
11: That's exactly it. That's a very good way of framing it. I like that power company example because it shows that reliance on technology, you know, we rely on technology and we think that we use it, but oftentimes it ends up using us. And so that's what I would invite people to, you know, kind of acknowledge in your own life. Take a look at how you use technology and say, you know, is this really benefiting me or am I being used? Am I being turned into a product in some way? And I think also another really important point, you know, I mentioned earlier how socialists are kind of having their day in the sun electorally right now. It's because of people's desperation. You had a guest on last week who talked about the reunification of America, which I thought was a great topic. And one thing that he mentioned was that one wishes for an alien invasion to kind of bring people back together. I thought that was a great point. And, you know, I've recently written a novel that is due to be published next year. And my contention is that even a zombie outbreak wouldn't do it. We'd still have problems. People would take the side of the zombies, and you'd have to use all these politically correct terms to refer to them. You'd be the bad guy if you're kind of a normal person there. So, all that to say, I think that the if we're really serious about this point, the reunification of America and bringing people together, I think a great way to do that is just, hey, let's start by acknowledging that that the system as is not, it's not working out for us. Usury is a huge issue, and we can all do better.
10: Yeah, let me guess. Zombie is a non-PC term. How dare you? It's so offensive. We prefer the term reanimated deceased.
11: Oh, it's even better than that. It's people without heartbeats. And they get an acronym, too. It's P-W-O-H. And the acronym throughout the book keeps increasing, so they keep adding letters on.
10: Okay, so... Oh, gosh, I, you and I could just riff on that for the rest of the segment, but just to draw things back to perspective here, therein lies the subtle ways in which we've allowed this modern sense of serfdom, slavery, to happen, and we've allowed it to progress, because the failure to individually own property, to individually own the rights, for example, of freedom of speech, and to operate accordingly, has allowed for this kind of servitude, servile servitude, to be enforced. And once it's enforced, all it does is it keeps increasing.
11: Yeah, exactly. And you know, I think that we got the first glimmers of this, like, in terms of, like, the modern technological sense with the social media thing, back when people were, like, getting canceled and they had, you know, basically, let's say you have your whole business on YouTube or Twitter or something like that, now X, and that gets taken away. That was really devastating for a lot of people. So, I think started to see that early, and now it's getting worse in various ways. I mean, you know, with the new ownership of X, we're not seeing as many of the, you know, kind of cancellation things happening, but there's still the element of technological control, and I think AI just accelerates it.
10: So share with us then the rightful way of thinking about this, because the truth is, by the time someone is born into the modern era right now, they're born into a lot of this techno-serfdom.
11: Yeah, absolutely. I mean, it starts small. I think that the real key is starting with technology, right? We have to figure out how we're going to act with technology. And I'll admit, just like everybody else, I use my phone, right? So it's not as simple as saying, hey, let's just all go analog for everything. And for some people, it may be. If you're blessed to be able to do that, good for you, you know. But for a lot of us, interacting in the modern world involves using some technology. So it's about setting those safeguards and those, you know, making sure that we don't rely on it too much. We don't rely on any one thing too much. So, for example, if you use your phone for everything, maybe let's try using it for fewer things and, you know, being a little bit more independent in that way, taking back a little bit of our, you know, ownership of our lives. And then, of course, you know, there's the systemic level. You know, I think that one thing that really needs to change is, you know, we need to start working on mortgage rates and usury. I think that's it presents a cancer to our whole system, and it's one of the driving causes of, you know, why home ownership is down and why young people especially are struggling to buy homes.
10: And unfortunately, I sincerely believe that at this point we're seeing a bit of an economic bubble again when it comes to the housing market. And as we all remember, oh gosh, that global housing market burst started in the United States. And so let's look at this from a constitutional perspective really quickly. We do have the Fifth Amendment. We do have the 14th Amendment. And both of these, especially the Fifth, has the interest of private property ownership preserved, but at the same time, just being true and faithful to the Constitution, it doesn't guarantee that every single citizen will acquire productive property. And so there is this reality where the individual has to engage in the liberty that's been given to them, and that the government has to limit itself in terms of its infringement of that.
11: Yeah, absolutely. And, you know, I think that, you know, when we look at the opportunity versus outcome sort of thing. The goal here is not, you know, equality of outcome. It's the American dream, which is, you know, a house and 2.5 kids. But if you're Catholic, the dream is about 7 to 9.5 kids.
10: There we go.
11: I mean, the goal here should not be, I mean, even St. Maximin Kolbe talks about this a lot, is the idea that even in heaven, there's degrees of glory and difference. We're not going to have equality, full equality. That's a pipe dream. It's dangerous when we start going down that road. But instead, we have to have equality of opportunity. And basically, that just means, you know, and it starts with all of us, honestly. It's, you know, this is small scale, and it can start even in one community. And I think that's what we have to start thinking of is, you know, everybody talks about, oh, yeah, well, the presidential election or the senatorial election. I mean, let's start thinking about our towns. Let's start thinking about how we live in our daily life. That's a very good place to start, and a very good place to, you know, be thinking about the best way that we can bring the American dream even just to our locality.
10: A short while ago, PBS was considering doing this entire series on America 250, and they're trying to look at immigrants, especially black minority immigrants, whether they've achieved the American dream. And so they asked me if I believe I have, and I said, you know what? I've lived in six countries, and the truth is life, liberty, and the pursuit of happiness in one nation under God is extremely achievable in this nation, but it requires virtue and a participation in the liberties that have been given to us, which means it requires diligence and it requires human agency. I invite your thoughts there.
11: Yeah, of course. It totally does. I mean, you know, you can't, there's no replacement for hard work and effort, frankly. But at the same time, I would also add the note that I think, especially the younger generations, they've been put into a system that's very difficult for them to succeed, and we can't. It's very easy, I think, for people who are more established, like you and me, to sort of hand wave that away and say, you know what, like they just don't work hard enough. I think that at the same time we have to acknowledge that, you know, they've come up in a down economy. Home prices are astronomical, and it's going to be very hard for people to sort of roll up their sleeves as the way of getting out of this. So if it falls on all of us to work to make things easier for the next generation, and to take a look at our kids and to say, you know what, I want them to succeed. And that doesn't necessarily mean that they have to work, you know, to go through the struggles that maybe I did to do that. You know, I want them to be standing on my shoulders at the end of the day.
10: Right. Just for clarification, I came to this country 10 years ago with only two suitcases. So I didn't have the advantages that, just to be very frank, most people born here have. So the reality of upward social mobility really does exist in the United States. But yeah. I agree with you, too, that we are creating an avenue that is causing greater and greater economic and upward social mobility restraints upon our children. So we have less than a half minute left. I want to invite you to share with people, how can they find out more about your work, and also just one resource to read more about this issue?
11: Yeah, sure. So a good place to start would be my website. It's pjmoranauthor.com. And to learn more about this, I mean, start with my article on crisis. It's a good launch point. I would recommend a couple of things. First of all, read some of the greats. Read C.S. Lewis. Read Hilaire Belloc. Read G.K. Chesterton. They're going to steer you in the right direction. They're going to give you a really solid foundation for engaging with this before you get to some of the modern stuff. Because I think that once you have that base, then you can engage with some of these other ideas without necessarily being pulled one way or the other. Another really good resource, I really like New Polity. Mark Barnes is excellent. I think he's a great primer on a lot of these technological issues, especially as they relate to the economy. So please check that out. I think that's a really great launch point.
10: And we're talking with Patrick J. Moran. He's a Catholic attorney and writer. And we've been talking about his recent piece, A Nation of Technoserfs, on Crisis Magazine. Stay tuned. I'm Marcus Peter.
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1: There and welcome to your show, Take Two with Jerry and Debbie. I'm Debbie Giorgiani, and we're doing something new on the show calendar for Take Two. We've introduced, thanks to you and wonderful, great topics that you suggest, a monthly edition to each show, episode, I should say, on a regular basis for Take Two. And that is Forgiveness Fridays. Forgiveness Fridays. We did a show earlier about forgiveness, and it was suggested to us to put it on the calendar on a monthly basis so we could practice forgiveness. Okay, so that's what we want to do today. If you're having trouble to forgive, trouble in forgiving somebody or letting go of anger, resentment, regret, things of that nature, things that are really holding you back, things that are just bothering you and it's causing you to be in that unforgiving state. We want to change that today on Take Two with Jerry and Debbie. We're live today. We're taking your calls. We've titled the show Forgiveness Fridays. It'll happen on a Friday every month, hopefully. If you like it, you let us know. You call in. It's a great feast day today, too. St. Joseph of Cupertino. Amazing saint. Used to be able to, you know, he would levitate, you know, fly up, and in a mystical state. Very fascinating saint, St. Joseph of Cupertino. Look him up, read his story. A lot of the other, friars and priests, they were kind of jealous of him. They didn't like the attention he was getting, and they would do stuff to, you know, keep him from having these mystical encounters, things of that nature. The lives of the saints are so fascinating. And I'm sure he had to practice forgiveness with other people who were trying to be in ministry and they weren't acting very kind. And so he had to practice forgiveness. So this is a perfect time to do our Forgiveness Fridays on this feast day of St. Joseph of Cupertino. Please call in and tell us how you have been able to forgive somebody who has really traumatized you, hurt you, abused you, they were so difficult to be around. They were so hard to forgive, but you managed to get past that. You managed to let go of all that because it was weighing you down. It was keeping you stuck. And remember, unforgiveness is going to land us in purgatory for quite some time. So we want to start practicing how to forgive now. And the scripture tells us, Bible tells us, you know, we've got to forgive all the time, every time. Now, what does that mean? Are we going to forget? No, we're not going to forget. Come on. You know, oftentimes I pray for some kind of amnesia in certain areas, that I find difficult of when people hurt me. But, you know, that doesn't happen. You're going to remember the past hurts. But forgiveness is more than that. It's setting free, your soul, right, from it. So you're not trapped and weighed down. It's setting the other person free, which is what we're called to do. Okay. As Christians, we're called to ask God for forgiveness and to forgive others. Okay, doesn't mean we're going to forget, and it doesn't necessarily mean we're going to reconcile with that person. Forgiveness could mean, I forgive you, I pray for you, I want you to have your very best life, and I want you to obtain heaven, but I can't be around you in this day-to-day walk of life. That's still forgiveness, folks. You have to look at this from all different angles. You can't just say, oh, you know, the saying forgive and forget. It doesn't always happen that way, and it's not that easy. Now, we can practice forgiveness, okay, the best we can, but then we ask God and we ask all the angels and saints to help us and do the rest. Jesus will do the heavy lifting for us and come in and forgive. But as long as we do as best we can our part to forgive, then it's very, very effective. Okay. So can you tell I've done a lot of work in this area? Because I've had a lot of people hurt me in my life and it's been tough, but I can honestly say that I have forgiven them. I'm not going to forget and I'm probably not going to reconcile with most of them, but I forgive them. And so let's practice that today and be free. It's a great wonderful feeling. We will feel like we're floating up into the rafters, into the air, like St. Joseph of Cupertino when he would go into his mystical states during Mass and other times, being with the Lord, communing with the Lord. It's a beautiful thing. There's a lightness to forgiveness. Forgiveness will definitely set you free, but you'll also feel that internal peace, that lightness inside of your spirit, so that you don't have to be weighed down. Okay, it's Forgiveness Fridays. Are you ready to practice forgiveness? So here's how it works. Call in and tell us if you're having trouble forgiving. If you have forgiven somebody, tell us the story if you want to. You can keep the names private. I've got the prayer book out. I need you to participate. Don't get started with your weekend yet. I know there's a lot of affiliates having their final day of the pledge drives. So if you're listening right now on Sirius XM 130 or some other means like the app or online, please call in. We are live today. I need your participation. It's Forgiveness Fridays. Maybe there's somebody you want to forgive and you want us to help you through prayer. I'll put them in the prayer book. You can give us their first name, or God knows who that person is just by you calling in. You can protect the names, but I need you to participate if we're going to make this effective and useful time that we get to spend with one another. So can you forgive? Are you willing to forgive today? Is there somebody you want to talk about? Is there somebody you want us to pray for? Please call in. Here's the number. 1-833-288-EWTN. That's 833-288-3986. 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That's what this show is today. We are practicing forgiveness. We are longing for forgiveness. We want to be forgiven ourselves. You know, maybe you're not forgiving yourself. Okay, let's talk about that as well. This is a time where we can really practice this in a way together, the Take Two way, and we can learn and grow. We can be a little bit changed, a little bit closer to God after this brief hour. So take notes. That's great. But participate. That's even better, because I need your support and I need your wisdom on this and your stories. 833-288-EWTN. 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I'd love to hear from you. Is there somebody you're ready to forgive? Let's talk about that person. You can keep their name private, okay? But let's talk about that person so you can be freed of all of this today. And you can move forward in a healthy, confident, spiritual way. 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Who are you ready to forgive? 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
3: A major abortion pill case is now before the Fifth Circuit Court of Appeals. Louisiana is challenging the FDA's decision to remove the requirement that mifepristone, the chemical abortion drug, be dispensed in person, allowing for these drugs to be sent remotely and mailed directly to women. Louisiana argues this policy undermines their ability to enforce their own pro-life laws. The case is especially significant because the Supreme Court's Dobbs decision returned abortion policy to the states, yet abortion providers in states like New York or California can still simply mail the drugs across state lines, bypassing those laws. The Fifth Circuit's ruling could determine if states actually have the right to protect unborn children after Dobbs. This is about more than one drug. It's about protecting the unborn.
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1: Forgiveness Fridays here on Take Two with Jerry and Debbie. This is the first of a monthly segment that we have added to the show calendar. 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They'd say the saying is hurt people. And there's a lot of hurt people walking around because they're hurting a lot of folks. And Forgiveness Fridays, maybe they should listen to this program too. So tell a friend if they're struggling to forgive somebody. It's very important. We do have some open phone lines here, so I'd love to hear from you. The number to dial, you can call or text to this number, but please do so right now. I don't want to wait till the end of the program when you come on, because then I'll have to leave you on the line, and that's not fair to do. I'd love to get to you, so please call in right now, 833-288-EWTN. That's 833-288-3986. 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You don't have to be Catholic to call in. We love first time callers. If you're listening, you just tripped onto our station. We are live call in show where we come together as the laity, the lay faithful, and we're trying to live out our baptismal call as the mystical body of Christ and learn and grow together, be formed in the faith, and we can do it through each other's stories, and we really keep each other on track, and the Take Two family's going strong thanks to you. So please make that call, 833-288-3986. Before I get to my first caller, as a first-time caller from Texas, I wanted to share this real quickly, because I've talked about Father Wade Menezes a lot on the show. He always says we need to be more eternity-minded, and he is so right, eternity-minded. He is spot on, because you know, one of the reasons why we're even doing this segment or this show, Forgiveness Fridays, is just because of that. We know that unforgiveness is one of the things that can land us in purgatory. And so it's really important that we become more eternity-minded. We think about heaven, what it means for us. We go bigger than what this world is. You know, this day-to-day grind, if you will. We go bigger than that, and we have that eternity perspective. And that helps us to be able to get past things that of these hurts and things like holding on to, you know, resentment and anger and all sorts of things. So he's so great. So listen to this. There's an EWTN Learn series, the Eucharistic Devotion. He's many areas. 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See, I told you, Father Wade Menezes, he's one of those well-rounded, beautiful priests that just know how to really teach and preach and talk on various subjects, and he can get us deeper into our understanding of the Eucharist. And if anybody's seen that video that's going around with the Father Bowman and that about his emotional response when he was saying the words of consecration, it's so powerful. And he put out a statement too. I encourage everyone to read his statement, Father Bowman's statement on it. It really will get you in a good position and a good spiritual disposition and posture to approach Mass differently this weekend. And, you know, we're coming up on St. Padre Pio's feast day. It reminded me so much of when Padre Pio, when they filmed Padre Pio saying Mass, same thing. He had those same kind of emotional responses during the words of consecration, when heaven and earth touch. Very powerful. So I don't, if anybody hasn't seen it, just look it up. The video is going viral. Okay, let's get to our callers. We do have a couple open phone lines. Forgiveness Friday. Some came on and dropped off. Please call back. 833-288-3986. Call or text to that number. Maria, first time caller from Texas, listening on Sirius XM 130, is calling in. Hello, Maria. Welcome to the program.
10: Hi, how are you?
1: Doing well. How are you?
10: I'm okay. I guess the issue I called about is, I think it's hardest when it's a direct family member. Mm. I've gone to confession about it. I've had a schism in the family with regards to my brother. I knew he was an alcoholic, but I didn't know he was, siphoning money from my parents, to such an extent until after my father died. And although I've forgiven him and I've gone to confession about it, and the priest says, pray for him because you can't hate somebody you pray for. I've forgiven him. I can't bring myself to be in the same room with him. I don't know why. I just can't. And it's made gathering with my elderly mother almost impossible because she has to choose between her children who she sees on the holidays. So it's pretty bad. It's pretty bad.
1: Okay, so are you open for a challenge, Maria?
10: Not really.
1: Okay.
10: But okay, I'll listen to whatever you have to say. I tried to tell him that I forgive him. I tried to tell him all that stuff. But he's mad that I found him out. Do you understand? So
1: yeah.
10: He thinks that I shamed him before the family. But I didn't shame him before the family. I just cut off the financial hit. So that
1: right.
10: My mother could live the rest of her life without being in financial turmoil.
1: Yeah, I get it. So this is the challenge I was going to ask you, if you're willing to accept it. What you just shared right now, have you and your brother had a really logical, unemotional, just statement of facts with each other? Okay, so hear me out on this for a second. So you and your brother talk to each other or see each other. Is there a way you can say to your brother, I won't say his name, my brother of mine, you know, you are my brother. We grew up together. We share parents. We are family. And as a Christian, I am called to love and forgive everyone and really see what's going on with people when they have troubles and stuff. But let's face facts, okay?

0: not sympathetic or empathetic to the struggles you're finding with your addiction or whatever that ails you or hurts you. I'm just trying to make things right so going forward there's not a continual things that are hurting our family or breaking our family. Now with that comes the understanding that we all have to deal in the facts. So the facts are there. And let's all accept the facts and then try to go forward in a better fashion. Are you able to do that, brother? And if he says, no, you hurt me, I had problems. Well, he's then stuck in that emotional state. But I think that the problem sometimes is that when people are struggling so badly, Maria, I know this from coaching when they come to us as clients, they do want to hide things. They do want to be in secret. They do want to, they want everything to go away because they realize that they have totally messed up. So, okay, if everybody just logically, unemotionally states the facts and then moves on as if you were doing a business meeting, then maybe people can do that and kind of save their dignity, self-respect, whatever. Have you tried that? And maybe you have, and how has it worked out?
1: I sent him text messages that go into an abyss. So in February of this year, I realized that we're now in September. I said, listen, you believe me to be your enemy when every month I pay your student debt that is yours and not mine. Because he put my name on his student loan. Ooh. I continue to pray for you and wish that your heart would change from contempt for me and that this Lent we can give our mother the gift of forgiveness among brothers. No response.
0: Mm. Wow. He's really... Is he still in major trouble with his addiction?
1: I think he has several addictions. It's alcohol addiction, sexual addiction, yes. Yes. I even quoted Matthew 5:22. Whoever is angry with his brother shall be in danger of judgment. So I don't want to go down to Shaul. I want to go up. So right. I'm not mad at him. He refuses to acknowledge what he did and or blames me because I stopped the financial windfall.
0: Sure. Sure, I understand. Yeah, and that happens sometimes, especially if you're in the one in control of your parents or somebody else's, financial portfolio. I get it. So, but Maria, maybe then just be the person you are, the good and you're on that road of holiness, sainthood, right? We're all called to be saints. Okay. So you're doing the right thing. You're helping your mother. Okay. You said you're trying to make it right for your mother. You're obviously stepping in and trying to take care of your brother's, mess there with the student loans and stuff. So maybe just do what you know to do best and do it in a way that it's not going to rob you or steal your peace and it keeps you functioning well. Like don't do it to where it brings you down because that's not good. That's not good either. And God doesn't want that. But then maybe just.
1: Right. So didn't God say that whoever you take, whoever you confront to try to save your brother and he doesn't want to listen to you and whoever you take two people with you and then you take him to the church and he still doesn't listen, cut him off. That's the portion of the Bible that I'm reading now, and I feel guilty for doing it.
0: Okay. See, this is so interesting. I'm actually so glad that you called in because you're the perfect person in this sense because this is what happens when we get so, stuck, especially when it's a family member, right? And we try to do what the Bible says. You bring in other people, then you bring in the authority of the church, and then you have to, okay, I get that. But people have hearts and they have memories and they have their feelings and they have everything all wrapped inside of them. Plus they're trying to deal with the world and it's a mess. And sometimes, just sometimes, I'm not saying in this situation, Maria, sometimes it's best just to choose peace over everything, meaning just be at peace. No more conversation, then no more trying to logically get him to realize the facts. Just be at peace. Let the peace kind of just prevail and really go into deep prayer, asking Our Lady, Lady Undoer of Knots, and all the angels.

0: angels and saints to help in this situation. Because sometimes, now I'm not saying this is happening in your situation, sometimes we know how to fix it or think we know how to fix it or think we know what we can say or in a text message or in a phone call or in a meeting or whatever at an event, but it just makes things more difficult and it gets more messy. Maybe just let peace happen, and peace can actually be silence. What do you think?
1: Yeah.
0: Okay.
1: I guess that's the only thing to do is, like, that prayer. It's so funny. Just two more things. I'm sorry. Just one more thing.
0: That's okay.
1: I had started the novena, Don Damiano's, I think, novena of surrender novena to let Jesus take care of everything. And I had started it, and I was on day three, and I let it go, and I went to adoration, and my adoration partner gave me a piece of paper, and he was like, "Hey, I went to church the other day, and I don't know why I wrote this down for you." And it was the adoration, and it was the praise, "Oh Jesus, I surrender myself to you. Take care of everything." And it was like a reminder from God, get back on the novena, and let him take care of it.
0: Yeah, that's Father Dolindo Rutolo. You're talking about the surrender novena.
1: Yes.
0: And see, Maria, this is why you, okay, see, there's no accident to this. Did you see what you said? See, you are so beautiful. Thank you for calling in, because you're going to help thousands of souls today. And I've done the same thing, Maria. I've done the exact same thing. I've started a novena. 2 days later, I'm like so frustrated because I'm trying to fix it and do this. And I've abandoned the novena. This is what God's saying to us. God's saying, no, don't abandon it. You do your part. Do your part. Pray that novena. I'll do my part as God, and we'll let this peace get into people's hearts, open people's hearts. So there you go. You answered it. Go back to the surrender novena. Pray it multiple times, but be at peace. What do you say?
1: Yes, I think so.
0: Okay. I love it. You're going to call us back. I know it. Next month, Forgiveness Fridays, I'm hoping and praying. I put you and your brother in the book and your mom as well. And I hope and pray you call us back next Forgiveness Fridays and you tell us that it has absolutely been a life changer for you. That's what we want for you, Maria. God bless you. Thank you so much for trusting us with this story. It really helped a lot of souls today. I know it helped me as well. Thank you, Maria. God bless you. You hear that music. I'm going to take that break. I do need to get a fresh glass of water because my throat's hanging in there because I've been doing pledge drives all this week, and so I'm straining my voice. So I'm going to get that fresh glass of water, and we're going to get to Gina and the others. Please call in. It's Forgiveness Fridays, okay? We want to talk about how to forgive. Can you forgive? Do you want to forgive? Call us.
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3: 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We are children of God, and we are children of Mary, born of Mary and the Holy Spirit. Just as Immaculate Mary did, let us open our hearts to the love of God and open our lives to serve His beautiful plan of salvation and to bring Jesus Christ into the world.
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4: After a fight with my wife, I was complaining to God. Why does it always have to be about her? Can it be about me? And God spoke to me, not audibly, but in my heart, and with words I'll never forget. He said, "You have every right to make it all about you, to put your own needs first. You have every right to be average, to be ordinary, and not to become a saint." Suffice it to say, I retracted my prayer. And in retrospect, I think God wasn't only calling me to holiness, but to happiness. The days I wake up and say, "My wife is lacking these 5 traits of a perfect spouse, I should tell her," those aren't my best days. The days I wake up and ask myself how I can make her the happiest wife on earth, I end up being the happiest husband. Go figure. Jesus said, "Whoever wants to save their life will lose it, but whoever loses their life for my sake will find it." This is Chris Stefanik from RealLifeCatholic.com on EWTN Radio.
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0: Okay, we are back with Forgiveness Fridays. It's our new once-a-month segment we've added to the calendar of Take Two, so I hope you participate, and I'd love to hear from you. We had a couple folks drop, and I think they left their messages with us. We had a caller from Wisconsin. 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Gina, we're going to get to you next. Hold on. Gina is calling in from The Rock Catholic Radio in Ohio, and I can't wait to talk to Gina. But before we do, I want to give you the number that you can call in. It's Forgiveness Fridays. We had a great conversation with Maria from Texas, and really talking about her brother and her relationship with her brother and what has happened. And if you have something to say about that conversation or what I shared or what Maria shared, please, we want your wisdom as well. 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Yours truly, me. I'll be doing that share-a-thon next week. I can't wait. I love Ron Belter and the team there. They do a fabulous job in the Northwest. And boy, it is fun time that we have those 3 days. So that'll be next week. Okay, Gina in Brook Park, Ohio, listening on The Rock Catholic Radio. I'll be doing your pledge drive in October, Gina. Welcome to the program.
6: Thank you. Thanks for taking my call. What I'm going to share with you is important to understand that this didn't come from me. It came through prayer, I think the grace of the Holy Spirit with the intercession of our Blessed Mother, especially Our Lady on Door of Knock. In my past life, I was doing some, I was involved in ministry. There was a group of us. And over the years, I had three different people who were in authority over me, each of whom, well, I had more than that, but these three people, I've kind of carried them upset because of how I was treated by them, and really struggled with letting that go. And every time the thought would come up, I didn't want to entertain it. But, you know, sometimes I would talk to other people about them and things like that, and people who really had no business knowing anything. So as far as detraction or speaking unkindly or gossiping about them, I'm guilty for that. But anyway, this past Lenten season, especially with all the readings of, you know, how many times you forgive, and if you don't forgive, you're not forgiven, and if you don't show mercy, you will not receive mercy, mm-hmm. and love one another. And I thought, how can I love these people? First of all, I thought all three of them were deceased. Now I found out one is still alive, but they're in another state. But anyway, so I thought, how can I love them? Because I don't. Do I have any love for them? No, I haven't even prayed for them. I haven't done anything except resented the way I was treated. And I think through the Holy Spirit, I began to realize that the only real way to love your enemy, you know, if you want to call him that, is through prayer and sacrifice. So there's something that I hate doing, I've always hated doing, and that's using a seatbelt. I don't like it. I'm short. It cuts into my neck. But I decided that's going to be a sacrifice I'm going to make. Every time I get in the car, I'm going to put on that seatbelt. I'm going to say, eternal rest grant unto them, O Lord. And I'm going to say an Our Father, Hail Mary, and a Glory Be for each of them. And I've started doing that ever since Lent, since Holy Week. And but then the other thing I did right then, I think it was Holy Thursday, I actually started praying to them. I don't know if they're, you know, if they're in purgatory or if they're in heaven, but I felt I needed to apologize for the things that I have done against them. And then I asked them for their forgiveness. And then I told them I forgive them and that I would pray for them. And so I started doing that. And I have to tell you that that has been a grace for me. It has really helped me to let go I probably am still in the process of forgiving, because sometimes the thought comes up or I recall something and it's difficult. As I pray for them by name, I keep thinking about what happened, and sometimes I'm troubled by that, but then I try to let that go. And I do the same thing. It's like, Jesus, I surrender myself. Take care of everything. But, I have to tell you that that has been a real, that's been a real blessing for me. It's really helping me. The other thing though, is I heard, and I wish I remember the name of the priest. He's an exorcist and he's on YouTube, but he said there's no such thing as a good day or a bad day. There's only days with grace. He said, so if a day works in your favor and you receive many blessings, that's grace for you. But if there's a day where you have a conflict with somebody or somebody says something to you that, or somebody hurts you in any way, you're offering that up is a grace for them. So every day is a grace day. And I love that. And I think about that a lot. And that helps me. So I just wanted to share that with you.
0: Okay, everything you shared was brilliant. I have to ask a question, though. I just want to make sure I heard it correctly. When you said you felt the need to ask them for forgiveness, the ones that were still alive, did you actually make contact with them or just did it as an exercise?
6: I have no way to contact that person. You know?
0: Okay.
6: I think it would be difficult if all of a sudden after like 30, 40 years, I know they're elderly, and I don't know. I really haven't thought about that one. I just found out recently that that one person is still alive.
0: Okay, so you did it as a spiritual exercise, is what you said. You did it as a spiritual exercise, correct?
6: I did.
0: Asking them to forgive you.
6: Yeah.
0: That was in prayer. Got it.
6: You think it was really important for me to understand that, you know what, even though I had some animosity towards them, I may have done something that I don't know about that offended them, for which they then retaliated. Or I know that I am responsible over the years of having talked about what they did. And I don't need to go into that. I've let that go. But especially one person was extremely cruel, and it went over a number of months. Mm-hmm. And I was very young. So I took it. You know, you question yourself when you're young. You know, it's your fault. What did you do? You're not loved. You're just not a lovable person. You know, all that stuff that you internalize. And that was a year of that kind of stuff. And I went through a lot with that. But, you know, I took it only from where I was, from my perspective. I wasn't thinking of their perspective. But I knew that I have talked to people about what happened. People who didn't know them. People who could have been scandalized because it may not have been Catholic. Because we were involved in ministry. Mm-hmm. And so those things were wrong. So I have asked for forgiveness from God, and I've also asked for forgiveness from them. But the one that's still alive, I really don't know how to handle that one. If you have any ideas, I'd love to. I don't know if I should write her.
0: I'm just getting to this point, Gina. Hold on one second, because a couple things you said we use in life coaching all the time, and so I think it's really powerful for everyone to listen to this, because there's different ways to approach this. Some people say that when you want to be like fully free of all this, right, all the baggage that's left from, you know, holding on to unforgiveness, resentment, anger, all these kinds of things, trauma, abuse, that, you know, sometimes you go to that actual person if they're alive, or write them a letter and say, listen, whatever I did in intentionally or unintentionally, I'm sorry for what I did. Some people say, you know, to actually make contact. Then there's other schools of thought on, you know, just doing it in prayer, just saying to God, you know, I'm sorry for this, or having that kind of exercise that you go through where you visualize that person, and then you say to them, you know, I'm sorry for any way I hurt you, but they're not actually there, right? They're not actually there. Right. You're just doing it as a matter of, so there's all different methods to get to that same thing. And I think sometimes why people have trouble with forgiveness and really dealing in the facts is because they don't want to actually have that actual encounter with that person again. They don't really want to. And I will tell you, over the years I've in life coaching, I've come to the realization that I don't think you have to. I don't think that's necessary all the time, because sometimes that can stir up more wounds. It can stir up more problems. People have moved on. Sometimes it works. Sometimes it doesn't. It doesn't always work. And that's why I think you gotta figure out if you're in contact with that person, if that person still is holding on to something of that nature. So you see what I'm saying? You got to kind of judge each situation differently. But Gina, share with us one more time about the seatbelt. sacrifice?
6: I am a short person. And when a short person wears a seatbelt, even when there's an adjustable thing on it, sometimes that thing just cuts your neck. I was in a car accident a number of years ago, and I did have the seatbelt on. I was in Wyoming. And when I hit another car, I fell asleep at the wheel and I hit another car. And that seatbelt tightened, and it really damaged my upper right lung. I have scar tissue. And so I avoided seatbelts like you wouldn't believe. But I know my head tells me this is a safety thing. You really should do this, but I didn't care, you know? So that's what what sacrifice could I make that would really pull from me, make me do something I don't want to do, but
0: right.
6: would be something I can offer and yet something that would be helpful to me. So that was the one thing that just hated doing. And I did it because I'm in the car the car several times a day, sometimes less. But then I would, so multiple times throughout the day, every time I get in the car, not just once a day, but every time I get in the car and I put that seatbelt on, I say eternal rest for the two that have died. And then I say an Our Father, Hail Mary, and a Glory Be for each of the three individuals. And so if they're in purgatory, I'm hoping, because I pray for the Holy Souls all the time.
0: Right.
6: And,
0: right.
6: For that. And then the one that's still alive, she's got to be in her upper 80s. And, I'm sure, I don't know if she's in a nursing kind of situation, but she's hours and hours and hours away. And I suspect very much that she hasn't even thought about it. I could be wrong, but, but I have asked God, and and initially I thought she was deceased too. So when I did that Holy Thursday, when I prayed to each of them and I sought forgiveness from them and told each of them that I was sorry.
0: Right. Gina, I wanted you to share your seatbelt story again for two reasons. Well, number one, my voice is, as you can hear, is straining today. So you tell your story best. I was just going to repeat your story because it was so powerful. What I love about what you're doing is your sacrifice, your prayer, every time you come into your car for these people that have hurt you, and then you put on your seatbelt. Ultimately, if you look at it from a mystical standpoint, this is going to end up saving you, right? Because you nailed it. The seatbelt is the safety, right? So I just love that. The image, the example of that, how you're doing it, that is so powerful. I love also what you said about the priest, about that there are opportunities of grace when we are met with people and encounters. It's so true, and we can tap into that grace. For that person that's still alive, I mean, pray about it and just think about it, because maybe, you know, you like you said, you don't want to stir up anything. You don't want to make her day worse, right? You don't want to change, and you don't know where she's at, you know, mentally, physically, because you don't know, you know, where she's living,
6: where she's at. Yeah.
0: Right. So that could be a touchy thing. If you can't get details on that, I've always deferred to, this is me personally, but check with your priest. I've always deferred to the fact that if you can't really make contact, or there's some, you know, obstacle there, or something that's not going to make it better, then prayer, I mean, prayer for sure is the most important, but prayer is the most effective. So, and you're doing that, and you're doing the prayer and sacrifice. So I think you're on a beautiful path. And I love how you have called them to mind, because oftentimes people just want to try to forget. They just want to let go. You know, they'd want to forget everybody that has hurt them and try to get them out of their mind. But you have actually called them to mind and helped them in a spiritual state, which ultimately is gonna circle back to you and help you. So Gina, I think you got a great recipe for practicing forgiveness and really approaching it in a daily, logical, prayerful, committed way. So way to go, Gina. I give you a home run.
6: Can I say one thing to you? I think that you've been a grace here, because when you said something about contacting them or not contacting them, I began to think about, what should I do? But you know what? It's just come to mind now, and I know that this is the Holy Spirit. I think what I'm going to do is send that person a spiritual bouquet.
0: Perfect.
6: I have some masses said for them.
0: Mm-hmm.
6: And just sign it,
0: yeah.
6: Thinking of you, and then sign my name.
0: Perfect. Perfect.
6: This is all by the grace of the Holy Spirit. I mean, you know, this is like, I'm not a brilliant person, but God bless God bless. I'm grateful for his, you know, and I'll tell you, the Holy Spirit can really inspire you times to say and do things that would never, ever come to your own life. And
0: so
6: I
0: true.
6: Story from one. But anyway.
0: So true. Yeah, you'll have to call in on the on those when we do topics on that, because I'm a firm believer of that as well. You know, a lot of people think that we as hosts, you know, we have all the answers, we have all this. That's not true. God is using the airwaves. God is using the airwaves big time. It's his megaphone. And we're just being willing participants to open our mouths and let him, you know, share what he needs to share with his people. And I have always seen Catholic radio that way. It's never about somebody's talent or knowledge or anything. It's about how well God is going to use them and how receptive they are to being used to help others. And Gina, you affirmed that today, and I thank you so much. And I love the path you're on. Spiritual bouquets, absolutely. I'm all in favor of having masses said for people, those that we love, those that we don't like so much, those that we really can't stand. Have masses said for them. Gina, you're awesome. Thank you so much.
6: God bless you. Thank you.
0: Thank you. Right back at you. Thank you. Okay, we're going to get to Bill in just a moment. If you have something to say, now, if the Spirit is prompting you, we just talked about how the Holy Spirit's behind Catholic Radio. If the Spirit is prompting you, that's that little tug in your spirit, that little nudge in your spirit. Lean into it. Say yes. Call in and share your wisdom on this topic. Maybe you're a counselor. Maybe you're a priest. Maybe you're a pastor. Maybe you're a minister. And you want something to say about this because you have perfected this recipe on how to forgive someone well. Please call in. We need your advice. We need your wisdom. 833-288-EWTN. That's 833-288-3986. We're going to get to Bill right now. I just want to share real quickly. Bear Wozniak Adventure is Saturday night, 6 p.m. Eastern Time. Deacon Kyle Washut, president of Wyoming Catholic College, shares his story. That's on the Bear Wozniak Adventure. That's Saturday night. Don't forget to tune into the Spirit World tomorrow, 10 a.m. Central, 11 a.m. Eastern. Father Driscoll and I are going to be talking about, drum roll, all about Padre Pio. That's right. And his mystical gifts. And you can call in. That's on the Spirit World tomorrow. Bill in Dallas, Georgia, listening on Sirius XM 130. You've been waiting so patiently, Bill. Welcome.
7: Yes. Hello. Thank you for taking my call. And I was prompted to, I was listening to Gina talk with you, and I said, you know, my mom out in California, my brother and I were taken by our father after my mom sort of gave us up, you know, because she had a boyfriend at the time and stuff like, and this happened back in like 1962, and I was like four, my brother was two, and my father took us. As a young man, he was in his mid-20s, I guess, and then took us to Flushing, New York. And I since connected with my mother way back in the 80s or maybe late 70s, and only saw her maybe twice, I guess, or three times since then. But 6 months ago, we were having a conversation, and then all of a sudden, I learned that her sister, my aunt Carolyn, who I never met, had passed away. And I don't know what I said. Well, so, you know, I kind of said, well, I'm not really sure. I'll pray about it, whatever. And ever since then, anytime I call my mom out there in California, her name is Darlene, she doesn't pick up anymore. So I'm praying for prayers and trying to get past that and not trying to get, you know, stay negative, I guess, because I got kind of says, well, maybe she doesn't want to be talked to anymore. I don't know. But
0: do
7: that,
0: you
7: that's where I'm
0: Yeah. Do you want to talk to your mom, Bill? Do you want to talk to her?
7: Yeah, I would love to. I mean, no, I'm in Georgia, you know. Mm-hmm. My beautiful wife and I moved here back in 2019. And I think I've called in and talked to you about this before. Where, you know, my wife had Parkinson's and polycystic kidney disease, came down with a high-grade B-cell lymphoma. Like, and I said, God, why does she need that for? And Patricia, within a month being diagnosed with that, she sadly passed away back June 14th of 2023. So kind of down here in Georgia with our oldest son. He lives about 4 miles away. And, you know, I'm making it. I'm doing okay, staying connected to the St. Clair Church that's in Acworth, Georgia. And that's keep me connected and do my daily prayers, which I'm not the best at all the time, but I try to, you know. So, but anyway, this conversation that about the forgiving, I says, well, I forgive my mom. I mean, she brought me into the world, you know. You know, with God's help, my father, you know. So anyway.
0: So let me ask you this question. Is your mom Catholic, Bill?
7: I don't think so. I think she's like one of those first day, you know, kind of like a Protestant on that side of the realm. And I think she was very, very, very religious when I talked to her many times. So, and I said, well, I am too, and let her know my, you know, my past, you know. So, but anyway, so I just want to take an opportunity that, you know, I'll just keep praying, I guess. And praying for the Holy Spirit to guide her to pick up the phone, maybe. I don't know.
0: Yeah, Bill, let me ask you a question just real quickly. Did you always call her, or did she ever call you?
7: I think 90-something percent of the time I called her. Maybe 2%, she called me. And I don't know if that means anything, but, you know.
0: Yeah. Well, Bill, here's a suggestion. This is just a suggestion. I don't want to stir up any wounds inside of you because that can be really tough. The same thing happened to my husband, by the way. Your story sounds so similar to my husband's story of what happened in his family. But one thing I would say, though, as everybody's getting older, you know, in life and aging and stuff, if you want that relationship with your mom, You have every right to pursue that relationship with your mom. Now, if she closes the door, then there's not much you can do other than pray and really hope and pray that she's doing well and you're also not continually hurt by all this. But I would, if it were me and in your situation, I don't know if you can drop her a handwritten letter and short, very short, and just something to the effect of, you know, dear mom, I really and truly want you in my life, and I really and truly would like for you to care about talking to me and wanting to talk to me. And so if you care, if you really want me in your life, would you please pick up the phone and just say hello and see how I'm doing and let's talk and have a relationship. And you can even say in there, and if you don't, mom, if you really can't for some reason, I'd love to know why you can't. And if you can't tell me that, then I'll just continue to love you as my mom I'm going to cry. Whew. Yeah, your love for your mom, you have every right to pursue your mom, okay? You have every right. And so just maybe leave it open-ended to where if she, let her make the next move to show you, Bill, it's time that you get to see that your mom does care about you. She may be just filled with a lot of, who knows, hurt or, you know, being misunderstood or whatever, or problems that she did when she was younger and what happened with the family. Who knows? She's probably carrying a lot of baggage and maybe she's not willing to talk about it. But just I think you have the right to pursue it until she for sure closes that door. And then if she does, then that's, you know, shame on her, really. Honestly, shame on her for doing that. If she closes the door, I'm going to pray she doesn't. And I'm going to pray if you choose to reach out to her, she actually shows you in some small way that she does care. Because I'll tell you, I don't think I've ever met a mom. Even some of the most hardened, you know, really troubled moms, if you can really get to the heart of a mom, and they will care about their children. They just will. It's just the way a mom is.
7: And, you know, my father did remarry, you know, like when I was 8, and then, you know, stepmom Janet, I mean, it's kind of like, you know, I was the oldest kid, and she had two. You know, I got a brother, Jerry, that's also from Mom, Darlene, out in California, too. So he's, you know, he's in the sort of same boat as me. And then, And then my sister and my youngest brother were born via dad getting married to, you know, mom Janet, I'll say, stepmom Janet. And, I have to say, it was very hard for her to love, And, I was kind of like, just like the oldest, and I looked after my siblings, and, I adored my youngest brother, who was my stepbrother, but I don't look at it that way.
0: Right. Well, Bill, you hear the music. I wish I could talk to you longer about this. I'm going to pray. I have a really strong feeling. I'm going to go to Padre Pio. Please keep us posted. You can always email me, Bill, take2@ewtn.com. I'm going to pray that your mom reaches out to you after some time, and then you guys have some kind of beautiful relationship that you can have. Bill, God bless you. Thank you so much for calling in, and the others that messaged in. You did a great job today. This will do it. Now you can get started with your weekend. Thanks to the show team, Matt, Michael, Rich, and thank you to all the Take Two family. You did a great job. Miracle Monday is coming up on Monday. Until then, have a beautiful and blessed weekend. We'll see you real soon.
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16: This is Life News Radio. I'm Jim Anderson. Crimes against women are at the center of state objections to abortion pill trafficking. September 9th, the Fifth Circuit Court of Appeals heard the Louisiana case seeking to end abortion pill trafficking. A Louisiana woman suffered an illegal abortion pill poisoning with illegally trafficked pills. And a Kentucky woman experienced an attempted misoprostol poisoning, allegedly by the father of her child. Her child is being treated as a victim of attempted homicide. U.S. Catholic bishops say the first answer to growing numbers of chemical abortions is prayer. They're inviting the faithful to join them in concerted prayer through October. Another mother is charged with homicide in a case likely influenced by the Lindsay Clancy homicide case. Pro-life leader Abby Johnson says the intense interest in that case is connected to a deeper moral distortion, one long cultivated by abortion advocacy. This is Life News Radio.
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19: In other headlines, Catholic bishops in Scotland are urging rejection of new law that accepts any reason for abortion, including sex selection. In the U.S., abortion industry advocates are pushing for reversal of Indiana's abortion ban, and Illinois' new assisted suicide law will begin altering death certificates to hide assisted suicide numbers effective September 12. 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
1: 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On today's show, an episode from the series God the Father. Here's Father Groeschel.
2: Hello, I'm Father Benedict Groeschel of the Franciscan Friars of the Renewal from the South Bronx, and I'm welcoming you today to a brand new series on God the Father. This is the first segment of 13 that we'll be doing on God the Father. Now, I'm going to let you in on a little secret. I shouldn't do this, but people say to me, oh, you're so smart. You know all the stuff by heart. I give these talks 30 times before I come to EWTN. I'd have to be very stupid not to remember the stuff. And see, if we do it here, we put it on tape, and the tape sells, we make it into a book, and if the book sells, we make it into a Broadway musical. So it's back this up, and we may be on Broadway yet. Seriously, what a wonderful topic, God the Father. At the end of the Second World War, one of the great theologians of the 20th century was a Dominican father who taught at the University of St. Thomas in Rome. He had a fancy name, Reginald Garrigou Lagrange, that double last name. And Father Lagrange was a marvelous teacher, preacher, writer, wrote magnificent books on the spiritual life. But he was a great lecturer, too. And the day came for him to give his lecture at the University of St. Thomas called the Angelicum. The aula or the hall was filled with people, priests, everything, because the lecture was in Latin. And he came in and he's going to speak on De Deo Uno, about the one God. And so he came in and everybody's waiting. The lecture, of course, is in Latin. I'm going to translate into English. Father Lagrange gets up, says the prayer before class, makes the sign of the cross, and he says, God. God. God. God. Closed up his notes, and walked off the podium. He could not speak. This great man, great teacher, he was the monitor or the guide of Karol Wojtyła and his doctoral dissertation. Karol Wojtyła is the student who became Pope John Paul II. And this great professor was struck dumb by the idea of God. I heard recently that one of the famous astronomers was introduced to an audience by them being told that he was an atheist, and he was quite upset. He did not like this at all and corrected them that he was not an atheist. And somebody said, well, if you're not an atheist, why don't you speak about God? And he said, well, that's because my idea of God might be a little different from yours. But in the church itself, in Christianity, among the believers of the world, there are different ideas of God. They don't necessarily contradict each other. But God is an infinite reality, and one may take this side, another may take that side. In these discussions, we're going to speak about God as he is known in science, as he's known in philosophy, as he's known in the early revelation to the Jews, and part of that revelation is part of Islam. And then we're going to discuss God as he is known in Christianity. And we're going to then look about when we're going to meet God. What happens next after you have your fatal heart attack? What happens next when you leave this world? Because someday, from the depths of your being, the word is going to arise. God. God. And he will be there. Let's start out with what we know. Now, I realize some of the people may be agnostics, who don't know whether there's a God, or there's atheists. Or they may be atheists. I'm not here to convince you of anything, but to tell you that often those who reject the idea of God have a rather superficial idea of what religious people believe, because some religious people believe kind of superficial things. Or they may believe great things in a rather simple way that they're not able to express very well. No one expresses God perfectly. It's impossible. St. Augustine says, God can be thought more accurately than he can be expressed, and he exists more transcendently than he can be thought. So, right in the same denomination, the same religious community, in the same congregation of people on a Sunday morning, people may be using the word God and have something quite different in their minds from one another. Often when people say to me, oh, I don't believe in God, I say, which God? Which God is it that you don't believe in? What's your definition? And sometimes when they tell me what they don't believe in, I say, well, I don't believe in that either. But why don't we try to find out who God is? In the Epistle to the Romans, St. Paul, in the first chapter, marvelously says, from the visible things, the invisible may be known. God's almighty power and his divinity. In modern language, we might say transcendence. His going beyond all things. From the invisible may be known. And he's quite critical in the first chapter of the Epistle to the Romans about those who do not believe in the true God, because he says you can know so much. Every morning when I get up, and I get up very early, I go to the window, and I hope it's clear. At the retreat house where I work, not in the Bronx, but in the retreat house, my window is right by the sea. I'm a few feet from the sea wall on a bay of the Sound which goes out into the sea. And I look up at the blue dome of the sky. It may still be dark, and the stars are out. And I say to myself, you, O God, did make the earth, and the work of your hands is the heavens. This is a quotation from the Epistle to the Hebrews, right in the first chapter. It's a marvelous quotation. I'm using the Ignatius Bible, but I'm going to say it as I say it to myself every day, which is the old Douay-Rheims translation. Thou, O Lord, did make the earth, and the work of thy hands is the heavens. They shall perish, but thou shalt continue. And they shall grow old as a garment, and as a vesture thou shalt change them, and they shall be changed. But thou, O God, thou art the selfsame forever, and thy days shall have no end. I said it in the old translation, the old Catholic translation, called the Douay-Rheims translation, which is older than the King James Bible by a couple of decades. The first English Bible was a Catholic Bible. And this Bible was written in that beautiful language, and I learned it when I was a boy, and I still say it that way. That's a quotation, by the way, from the 102nd Psalm, verse 25 to 27. This is the Standard Revised Version, according to the Ignatius Bible, the Old Standard Revised. Of old thou didst lay the foundation of the earth, and the heavens are the work of thy hands. They shall perish, but thou shalt endure, and they shall all wear out like a garment. Thou changest them like raiment, and they pass away. But thou art the same, and thy years will have no end. How marvelous. And I put myself right there in the center of all creation. And then I look up into the sky, and if it's a clear night, clear early morning, I see the stars. I look thousands of years back in time. There's one little star, 3,000 years, light years away. And if it's a particular time of year, I pick out this tiny little star, it looks like, way over in the Andromeda. It's our next city to us. We live in the Milky Way galaxy, 100 billion stars. Most of the stars you see are in it. But this little insignificant looking star is the Andromeda Nebula, and is another 100 billion stars, 1.5 million light years away. You know what a light year is? It's 6 trillion 500 billion miles away. That's how far light travels in a year. And when I look at the Andromeda, that light has been traveling 1.5 million years to strike my eyes. And that's next door. Most people have no idea how our concept of God has changed. I can be bold. I can say that we know more about God the Father than people did in the time of Jesus. We know more about God the Father than people did at the beginning of the 20th century. Because astronomy and microbiology have opened up vast vistas that we had no idea of. When St. Athanasius, Archbishop of Alexandria in Egypt, his enemies called him the Black Dwarf. He was an Egyptian, Copt, probably an Ethiopian. And he was a short little man with black skin, and his enemies called him the Black Dwarf, but he was one of the greatest fathers of the church, afraid of nobody. And he got the empress to call the Council of Nicaea against the priest Arius, who had been excommunicated for saying that Christ was not equal to the Father. And they met at Ephesus, they met at Nicaea, and they declared the creed that almost all Christians say. Either the Apostles' Creed, which is the short form, or the Nicene Creed, which is the longer form. Once a year, we used to say the long, long creed called the Quaecumque, written by St. Athanasius. And in that creed, there's the phrase, Immensus Pater, Immensus Filius, Immensus Spiritus Sanctus. The immense Father, the immense Son, the immense Holy Spirit. Oh, yes. Let me give you a little astronomy. I got this from a friend of mine who's a very, very good man, a Catholic astronomer, Jim Mullaney from Philadelphia. He's put out this wonderful little tape, The Heavens Declare the Glory of God. And, I watch this. And these are some of the facts that Jim put together. You know how many stars there are? Now, at the beginning of the 20th century, everybody thought all the stars were in the Milky Way galaxy, which is shaped something like two dinner plates put together, and our little star, our little sun, is over in the corner. And when we look out into the Milky Way, we're looking across the deep part of it. Nobody knew that there were 100 billion stars there because the telescopes were not strong enough. But as the telescopes grew stronger, good heavens, from Earth, you can see approximately 7,000 or 8,000 stars, half of them in the northern hemisphere, half in the southern hemisphere. But they began to realize. And things they thought they were mysterious clouds in the sky, when they looked closer, there were whole collections of innumerable stars. Now, with the great discovery of Edwin Hubble, the man after whom the great telescope is named, that telescope I love to hear everything's coming from it, can't wait, watch the papers every day to see what did they do next with that telescope. Hubble discovered that the universe is much, much larger. And on the basis of his findings, we now know that there are, now wait, don't fall down. Those star cities of 100 billion stars called galaxies, there's at least 100 billion of them. And our Milky Way galaxy is a kind of smallish one. The number of stars estimated to exist. Stars, suns. I'm not talking about planets like Earth and Mars. Stars, suns. And you can't say it in millions or billions or trillions. We don't have the words to go up there. The number of stars is 10 to the 82nd power. You know what that means? That's 10, 100, 1,000, 100,000, a million, on up. Now, my good friend Jim Mullaney here, he has done a little experiment, and somehow or other they figured out that in an ordinary drinking glass, an 8-ounce drinking glass, there are 2.5 million grains of sea sand, fine sea sand. About 2.5 million grains. I don't know how they did this. I'm sure they didn't count out the whole 2.5 million. That's a drinking glass full of sea sand is 2.5 million grains of sand. There are more stars than there are grains of sand on all the seashores of the world. Ooh. Think about that. I come to the conclusion that people don't have any idea of the size of the universe. That when we say God created the heavens and the earth, we don't know what we're talking about. The size of this. And, you know, this is a very interesting question. Are there other universes? Are there other domains of being? Christians know that there is at least one other domain of being, totally outside of our way of conceptualizing it, and it's called the world of the angels. It's not what we call matter, but we don't know what matter is anyway, but whatever it is, these creatures of God, these persons, these celestial citizens, are not part of our domain of being. Call the material world by us. But at least our domain of being, the physical universe, began with an object, a very small object, about 14 billion years ago, and it blew up. Kaboom. And we're living on the fragments of that explosion. It's unfortunately called the Big Bang, which is kind of a stupid statement, quite honestly. The Big Bang. And I got many of these facts from a book called God and the Astronomers by Professor Robert Jastrow, who is Professor Emeritus of Physics and Astronomy at Columbia, and was director of the NASA Space Laboratories. And Dr. Jastrow brings out this incredible fact, or theory, which is rather well, I shouldn't say it's a fact, because nobody knows quite for sure, that this object blew up. He says, where did it come from? What made it? Why did it blow up? Science can't answer those questions. Science comes to a closed door. It is not the duty of science, as it is constructed, to either affirm or deny the existence of God. Never. It's not a scientific question. Some who are believers, like myself,

Professor Jastrow, in his book, says, where did it all come from? What was there first? And he says, when the scientists climb over the last pile of rocks at the outer edges of the known universe, the furthest from the center of this whole big thing, they'll find that the theologians, the students of the knowledge of God, will have been sitting there forever. Now, I just want to ask you a little something. Almost everybody, pretty much without understanding all the questions involved, buys the idea now, and it's based partially on the discoveries of Hubble, that the whole universe exists because of an explosion. That there was an object that was so dense that no light could exist in the middle of it. Something the size of a subatomic particle, an electron, would have weighed billions and billions of tons, but nothing could have measured it. And this object blew up with intense heat. One of the scientists who did a study of this, I don't know how you study these things, said that the three basic laws of physics were operable in the first instant of that explosion: gravity, electromagnetism, and a strong and weak force. That they were operative. It tells me, I'm fine. And in a popularization of his article, he said, isn't it consoling to know that the universe was made by a God who's totally consistent? I would say that's very consoling, yeah. I would say so. But you know how big this object was? Some of the physicists think it was the size of a plunk. It's not a plank, a plunk. A plunk is a theoretical particle that is so small you can't divide it. And if you could think of something much, much smaller than an electron, which is part of an atom that goes around the nucleus of the atom, be much smaller than an electron, that's a plunk. And there's a plunk interval of time that is so short that you can't divide it. It's theoretical. Many of the astronomers are now saying that the Big Bang came from an object the size of a plunk. Now, the philosophers and the theologians, they say the creation of the world, the word creation means ens ex nihilo, being from nothing. And I want to tell you, a plunk is exactly next door to nothing. We're back that far. You might be interested to know that one of the people who theorized the Big Bang and convinced Einstein that his theory only worked in an expanding universe was in fact a priest, Georges Lemaître. And Father Lemaître's name is in all basic astronomy textbooks, but nobody tells you he's a priest. He was a priest all of his life. Dr. Jastrow has a picture of him with his Roman collar talking to Einstein. And when we get to our next program, we're going to tell you what a religious man Einstein was. Now, just think of the sweep of the heavens. As many stars as there are grains of sand on all the seashores of the world, in great star cities that are all in motion, some of them like great pinwheels, some of which collide together. We're getting pictures of these things now with the new telescopes. My goodness gracious. And here we are in our little corner of the world. What makes us so different? Well, as far as we know, it's the only place in the world where anybody is looking up and saying, what happened? Why did it happen? In science, the center of the universe is where you're measuring things from. Niels Bohr, the great Danish astronomer and physicist, almost humorously says, the church was right when it said Galileo was wrong, because the Earth is the center of the universe in terms of where you're taking your measurements from. It's called the anthropic principle. As far as we know, we're the only people looking up and saying,

0: Hey, that's a star and that's a planet. If you are a believer or an agnostic, any kind of believer, go out and look at the stars. Get a book and look at some pictures from electronic microscopes of the little world down. Open your heart and your mind. If you're an atheist, listen, if you're an atheist, go look too. Forget your atheism. Forget what you don't believe. And look, you, O Lord, did make the earth, and the work of your hands is the heavens. They shall perish, but you shall continue. And they shall grow old as a garment, and as a vesture you will change them, and they will be changed. But you, O God, are the same forever, and your days shall have no end. Amen.
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0: The year was 30 AD. The city was Jerusalem. Peter said to a group of Jewish pilgrims, "Repent, be baptized in the name of the Lord Jesus Christ for the forgiveness of sins, and receive the gift of the Holy Spirit." I'm Father Charles Connor, and this is The Church in Time. Those Jewish people had come to the city of Jerusalem to celebrate the Feast of Pentecost, and Peter was intent on telling them that this Jesus, who had been crucified as a common criminal, was indeed risen. He was the Messiah. 3,000 were converted, we are told. They were among the Jewish people. They spoke the Aramaic language. They continued to pray in the temple. They continued to observe the Jewish dietary practices. But they were the Nazareans. They were conspicuous for their baptism, for their adherence to the teaching of the apostles, and for their communal gathering for the breaking of the bread. They were the beginning of the church. This has been The Church in Time.
1: Glory be to the Father, and to the Son, and to the Holy Spirit, as it was in the beginning, is now, and ever shall be, world without end. Amen.
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15: Thank you, Doug. Thank you.
14: You know, it's interesting because we've talked over several books over the years, and you've been involved with being on EWTN and also kind of dealing with the faith of the Hollywood stars and how many of them have Catholic influences on them. How did you end up moving from, let's say, that kind of a personality? I mean, Gary Cooper shows up in here, but those kinds of personalities, to feeling as if, based on what I read in the book, that Hemingway tapped you on his shoulder and said, it's my turn.
7: Well, because of specifically writing about Gary Cooper, they were very close friends, and they died just 5 weeks apart. Mm-hmm. And I think they were both Catholic converts. So after the 50th anniversary of Gary Cooper's death, Ernest Hemingway, I hadn't really focused on him, mm-hmm. and I was like, wow, that's so interesting. And then I started thinking about it, and tapped me on my shoulder, and mm-hmm. a few days later after that, we reached out to Charles Scribner III, the scion of the publishing family at the Broadus, Hemingway and F. Scott, etc. And he told me that Hemingway considered himself a Catholic from the time he was anointed on the battlefield in World War I. And I thought, wow, really? Mm-hmm. Who knew?
14: Right.
7: So,
14: not based on what you see on the outside of his lifestyle, his life, and even the tragic way he died, one would not have think of him in those terms.
7: He was a classic closet Catholic. He mm-hmm. he didn't wear his religion on his sleeve. He was famously known to be so, macho and proud, egotistical. He was actually quite humble. Mm-hmm. In terms of his religion, he really the real connection for him, what did it for him with the Catholic Church, was Mary, mm-hmm. And her apparitions when her apparitions when he was on that battlefield, bleeding profusely, worse off than people realize. Right. He was praying with almost tribal faith to Mary and the saints to save his life, and then that little priest from Abruzzi came along and anointed him. When he was at the waiting to be treated, that's the key moment in his Catholicism. It's kind of messed.
14: Right, that as you point out in the book, that's what proved in his mind that Catholicism was correct. It was around the time of the Fatima apparitions were happening as well, in around that same time period.
7: Yes, you have to believe that priest, the little priest from Abruzzi who anointed him, who he got to know in the mess hall, so he was a second lieutenant, mm-hmm. and he was doing apostolate with him, and you have to believe that the priest told him about the apparitions of Fatima for sure, they were talked about.
14: Right.
7: So for that, George Herder, a friend from Paris, 1920s, wrote the Bull Moose, Bull something Cook. Book, mm-hmm. He said that did it for Hemingway, mm-hmm. his apparitions, and he couldn't understand why the church really didn't make more of a deal out of it, because it's just so, like the miracle of the sun, it's just so spectacular, and with Hemingway's literary imagination,
14: absolutely.
7: And then what Mary did for him.
14: Well, it's interesting too, because you got a quote right in the beginning of the book: politics and religion are two things I never discuss. If my books don't make it clear how I feel about both, then I've failed to in my life's work. And this was Ernest Hemingway to Leonard Lyons in 1959. Why did you think it was important to get that statement out front?
7: Because he didn't he didn't talk about religion.
14: Right,
7: he wasn't, trying to say, oh, I wrote about this, and let me tell you why I wrote about this. He let his works infuse them with all the emotion, all the spirituality, and let people figure it out. And one person who did figure it out was H.R. Stoneback, who mm-hmm. was the premier scholar of Hemingway's Catholicism, who analyzed The Sun Also Rises, we're in the centennial year, line by line. It is jam-packed. It's the mm-hmm. motherlode of Catholicism.
14: Right. Well, it's also interesting because right below that, you included this quote from a professor, Edward C. Smith. And when you're doing history, remember, one of the things we cannot do is read into the past the prejudices of the present. That's not history. That's journalism. But that's kind of what we do all the time these days.
7: I know. It's so interesting because they do it with Hemingway. He's really been excoriated. It's funny. I was on a panel, and this the one woman was speaking about his treatment of American Indians, and they falsely thought that he was in his writings that he was not kind to Indians. He was actually he learned Ojibwe and had a lot of Indian friends. So it's kind of the prejudices of the present. They grafted on to Hemingway unfairly. So I mean, maybe there's something because he wrote. Reality. He reflected life raw and real. So maybe there were scenes that, you know, like in The Sun Also Rises, there's the scene, you know, the anti-Semitism, you know, that he reflected, and that was part of their generation.
14: But that, yeah, that's what was going on.
7: But yeah.
14: Right? Especially.
7: Oh, yeah, like the character who was the guy who was based on Herbert Conan, I can't remember his real name, Loeb. So he was asked about that. What did you think about the anti-Semitism? And he said they were all that's how they were. That was the world we were in. But they were my friends. You know, they kind of took it with a little bit of, you know, a little grain of salt. But of course, that was before the horrors of World War II.
14: Right, and that was in the time period in Spain, obviously, in that culture at that time. That wouldn't have been unusual, and that was, like you said, prior to World War II, where people got a lot more sensitized, obviously, post the Holocaust of situations like this. I thought it was interesting, too, the connection with Maria Cooper, Janice, who's is Gary Cooper's daughter, right?
7: Yes.
14: And she wrote this.
7: Yes, I know. It's beautiful.
14: And she makes a very... I thought this was really struck me as... Because you always think of Gary Cooper. I mean, you know, the original Farewell Arms, which he did in 1932, is an old film. And it kind of, you know, and so some people know it, some people don't know it. A lot more people I think, got familiar with For Whom the Bell Tolls, with Cooper and Bergman, etc. And that film as being made... a little bit later, but it's interesting. So him and Hemingway actually met when Cooper was actually shooting Sergeant York.
7: That's right.
14: Yeah, right.
7: That's right. They Hemingway went out to Sun Valley because it reminded him of Spain, and Cooper was there. They were trying to lure all the celebrities there, and they wanted them to meet. You know, these two big celebrities, and they just hit it off. Boy, that the love of Indians, the love of the West, the love of nature, the love of women, and the Hollywood war stories. And they were great friends. Hemingway, I think, needed the stability of that Gary Cooper brought, and Hemingway brought such a rich. You know,
14: right. It's interesting, too, because like you say, how they connected on their Catholicism, even though actually Hemingway had converted, obviously, much earlier than Cooper actually did. But he talked about gradually they shared their love of the Catholic faith to which Hemingway had converted, then fallen away from a few years, including a second and final time just before they met. He said, you point out here, the best thing I ever did, he wanted his friend Hemingway to know as he lay dying, was that he had become a Catholic, and that he was trying to get that across to Hemingway at a time where it's pretty clear that he had a lot of emotional and really mental issues going on prior to how he ended up with his suicide.
7: Oh, he had so much fear. He had so much fear.
14: Paranoia.
7: I mean, talking to that, you had a lot of paranoia, so it was the mental illness, and Cooper knew that in spades, and so he really wanted to buttress his, fortify his friend. No, Hemingway, but they gave him the electroshock treatment. I'm getting ahead of the story, but that just was just devastating.
14: Which Hemingway didn't want to go. He didn't want that either.
7: He did not want that,
14: right,
7: and he certainly didn't. He certainly should not have gotten it. They needed to let the blood. He had the hemochromatosis, too much iron in the blood.
14: And that's the same thing his father had, right?
7: Is
14: that the same thing his father had then?
7: That's right.
14: Right.
7: That's right.
14: Right.
7: It's in the genetic profile. I actually interviewed Patrick Hemingway. I was at my father's, by his bedside as he's dying, and asked him about that. But he didn't want to go there. They're very proper, the doctors. But with my dad, I know you have to ask questions. Right. You really do. So if I had been in there and in the picture, I would have said, let the blood. But it's on pennies on the dollar versus the expensive. I'm a little cynical, you know, right. The expensive electroshock treatment.
14: Right. Well, in the introduction here, you got a quote here from Madeline Sonny Hemingway Miller. She said, to understand my brother's writing, you need to understand his spirituality. It was the foundation of everything he wrote. So that's really what you're talking about.
7: Yes, absolutely. And that came from my mentor, Red Griffin. Mm-hmm. Who grew up in Oak Park and knew what actually his mother gave birth the day after Sonny gave birth to her son. So they were great friends, and he really drilled. He was a high school teacher. I mean, he was very foundational to this foundation, but he really got drilled, and that quote came from him of what Sonny said. Sonny typed the Farewell to Arms manuscript, right. And knew her brother and just really revered him. So
14: his mother and father both had different religions, and I think the father a Baptist, and then the mother was, then she got it kind of into spiritualism.
7: No, they were both
14: Episcopalian.
7: Though she did that, but they were both congregational.
14: Oh, congregational.
7: Excuse me, I don't mean to cut you off. Yeah, that's right. But they raised the children congregational.
14: Right.
7: Grace was Episcopalian.
14: Right.
7: Her father, Abba, believed in a loving God, and he nurtured that in Hemingway early on, and then he died when Hemingway was six.
14: Okay.
7: And then Hemingway had such a wonderful, warm relationship with his father, but then his father kind of lost touch, was losing touch with reality. He worked so much, but had that nervous disorder, and the mother too. You're right. She would skip town, go to Nantucket for the headaches.
14: Right. Yeah. I needed to get away for a while. And it's interesting too, because also in the beginning here, you talk about Ernest Hemingway belongs to a triumvirate of three greatest writers of American Golden Age, including William Faulkner and F. Scott Fitzgerald. Now I don't know about Faulkner, but he was friends with Fitzgerald, right?
7: Oh yeah, they. In fact, my next book is going to touch. They were great friends. Fitzgerald did so much for Hemingway, launching his career. It's funny because Fitzgerald had just written the greatest novel of the 20th century, The Great Gatsby. It's now ranked, but he was. He was in awe of Hemingway. Hemingway was the great star of Paris, and he introduced him to the publisher. But Hemingway, in the end, he kind of realized that he was kind of like the tough kid, because the relationship did kind of weaken.
14: Fell apart in the 30s
7: Fitzgerald was a...
14: Well, they were both big drinkers, but it seemed like Hemingway was able to hold his liquor better than maybe Fitzgerald was.
7: Yep. Fitzgerald had hypoglycemia, so one drink, he was three sheets to the wind. So there were a lot of colorful scenes, like, for instance, it's so interesting. This I find so fascinating. Mm-hmm. So he helped him, he lopped off the first three chapters of Sun Also Rises, helped him get the publisher, and then, he kind of flamed out. Zelda was having her problems, and then there was a skylight in Hemingway's apartment, and had loosened this chain, and so one night Hemingway comes down, Fitzgerald did, comes in and pulls it by his neck, and it gashes his head. Oh. And in that, it was 10 years after the wounding, and in that, the pain dulled the opiates, effect. Mm. He was able to then get into that novel, A Farewell to Arms. And so it's funny, Scott had an influence on the first novel and the influence, but that was, he had this big scar on his forehead from that.
14: I think I also remember elsewhere in the book, was it Tender in the Night? Was that the one he gave it to Hemingway to kind of get his feedback, and Hemingway was pretty tough and then later said, maybe I was too tough?
7: Yes, and then it's funny because at that point, that's when then he said to his publisher, I was always kind of like the tough kid to this very, delicate more delicate for F. Scott. And he said, but they were always very good friends. He always said I always had a great affection for him, and
14: right.
7: Yeah.
14: So
7: it's funny because he met met Cooper right as Fitzgerald was exiting the scene.
14: Right. So that would have been around 1940 or around there, and. There's a quote here. Ernest was never anything in name only. When he said he was Catholic, he meant it. It's also interesting you say that Hemingway was leery of biographers. Why?
7: Oh, because look, Carlos Baker. Of course, he wasn't around for that. But all the people that kind of swarmed around him, like the Lillian Ross, The New Yorker, did her profile, and she like repeated everything Hemingway said. It was just kind of it was too much, and they just didn't get him. And so, but it's true. Then the biographers, Carlos Baker called his Catholicism nominal, and Burgess nominal. Mm-hmm. Myers bogus, you know. So so when he started kind of coming into the, you know, he was ailing, he's 47, and then they started circling around and they just didn't get him. As I say, look at the Lillian Ross profile, the many moods of Ernest Hemingway. He was an artist, you know. he was an artist with a genetic map that was difficult, and he large living. And he didn't get his marriages right, and he was kind of a victim of that whole thing that was ushered in when he was just in high school with Margaret Sanger and the whole birth control and that was that. And but it,
14: that was one of his objections to Catholicism, wasn't it? Birth control, I think, as I recall.
7: I mean, that was a tough one for him. His second wife. Had difficult pregnancies, so that was a difficult thing for him.
14: Okay.
7: Sure. But what my point is that he was formed when that was all coming into focus. And for instance, when he was in Italy, he was friends with the Bellini, the baby Bellini family, and the father was like didn't want Hemingway near him because at that he wasn't really suitable because at that point he had already been sort of tainted a little bit with the whole. Misunderstanding about the whole project, the boy-girl project, shall we say, and the procreation project. So, so that was hard for him, and so he went off and romanced Jane Kendall Mason.
14: Sure. So you also
7: Cuba. Wandered.
14: Right. Yeah. Right. At that, you say he was a complex man with a simple faith. The hidden crucifixes. Untrumpeted visits to cathedrals and private celebration of feast days, as much a part of Hemingway as his big game fishing, deep sea fishing, boxing, and bullfighting. And you also talk about here this idea of actual grace and his insight from a priest as to doing these things and having them be grace-filled.
7: Well, it was actually this. He was a scholar, Ralph Withington Church, who wrote about grace that he met in 1920s parish over drinks at Lips, and he was so excited. He was like, "Wow, this is really amazing." It was bullfighting, but I extend it to writing too. Right. I mean that you could because it is you get the it, by doing your work, and he Hemingway didn't think there was anything work could not. Cure. And he believed it was easier to be a good person than to be a good writer, so he really poured himself into his work and understood he was getting actual grace. So I think he understood, and that's H.R. Stoneback said that his central theme was sanctity. That was the sort of the hidden theme, and he writes about it in The Radio, The Nun, and The Gambler. The gambler, the radio, and the nun, I guess, about this nun who wants to be a saint. You know, she says, and you're right about Mary. I know you're right about Mary. This was in 1930 when he almost lost his arm, and it's All Saints Day. But no, that was his hidden subject. H.R. Stoneback said was sanctity. Very much known to him, but not to his readers, only revealed in his writing.
14: Right, and you talk about that idea in as well in the book about that fact that some of the themes under undergirding some of these stories. Like one of them, I forget which story it was basically against promiscuity.
7: The Sun Also Rises. Yeah, can you believe that? Because it's about debauchery and drinking, but it's also the healing, the spiritual healing that is needed and is that is gained through. And it's the pilgrimage was huge in Hemingway. So this is the pilgrimage from Paris to Pamplona. It's the way of St. James.
14: James, right.
7: That starts in Paris and, yep.
14: And you point.
7: And so, yeah, that's what Hemingway said.
14: And you point out in all the books, in his stories, because how much his character is always, they stop by the church or they reference where the church is nearby in a story. There's always those Catholic images and connections throughout.
7: Yes, yes, indeedy. Indeedy. And that, yeah. And Hemingway was very much, pilgrimage was huge. He called Santiago de Compostela the home office, and he would, ducking in cathedrals and churches, yeah. Even, you know, when he came back from, when he was just starting out, when he came back from the war and he was just trying to become a writer, and he went out to Charlevoix and ducked in the church, 1920, and lit a candle and prayed for all the things that he thought he wouldn't get, and that he got. So he was, a lot of people like the Buck Lanham, the general, he said he's a half-ass cat, pardon my French, a half-ass Catholic. But he said, no, actually, when he was in, he'd be in Madrid, he'd pray. By George, he'd pray. Right. So that's the thing. He was, some people talk a good game, but he just...
14: Well, he wasn't a fan of the Spanish government in the Spanish Civil War. Obviously, he sided with the Republicans, which was another thing that he kind of put him in a position against the church, right? Or a little... separation from
7: that's
14: Catholic.
7: Where he went off track. Right, it was the perfect storm. Yeah, oh, the perfect
14: Franco,
7: storm. The
14: right.
7: Pauline thing. Gosh, she can't have. We shouldn't have children. So, oh my gosh, that's going to affect our intimate life. And the church is, they're all wrong on the fascism thing. But they weren't not for fascists. They were just not for communists.
14: Right.
7: So yeah. So he did. He did drift.
14: Right. Well, you said here in the book for an accurate image of him. As opposed to what you've seen in Hollywood and I guess in some other books, is the image of a disciplined writer full of sin and in need of redemption who infused his writing with yearning for the very spirituality that he strived for, but often failed to achieve, hobbled as he was by human frailties and circumstances that would challenge even the greatest saint. You say this book seeks to fill the void and paint the portrait that reveals Hemingway as he was, flawed in need of redemption, seeking grace, especially through Mary as mediatrix of all grace.
7: Yes, and then, of course, the old man in the sea, when he came he came back, to the church at the same time he's writing this book, and Santiago, the old man, promises to make a pilgrimage to a Virgin of Cobre, and Hemingway, who got the Nobel, gave the Nobel to the Virgin of Cobre. So that's, watch what he did, not what he said. Now, sometimes he'd spout off, like with the Lloyd Arnold, the famous photographer in 1939, said, oh, I only became a Catholic to marry Pauline. Well, that's not true. It's funny, at this conference, this woman was trying to undercut his Catholicism, but said Hemingway was a liar, but that was true. No, he was blowing smoke. But Lloyd Arnold, by the way, did that beautiful photo of Hemingway at the typewriter in Sun Valley. He was a famous photographer.
14: So let me ask you, what was the greatest insight you gathered by and gained by doing this book?
7: That Hemingway, I mean, just the beginning of the journey, that Hemingway was actually a devout Catholic, that he... the sanctity, the idea of he understood the sanctity dimension. When I started my remarks in Toronto, I said, I would respectfully submit that my paper titled Striving for Sanctity, The Trajectory of Hemingway's Spirituality is the most important of this entire conference, for as Saint Jose Maria Escriva de Balaguer, known as the Saint of Ordinary Work, said, these world crises are crises of saints. Mm-hmm. So the sanctity, the idea that Hemingway was onto that is huge. Mm-hmm. I mean, I think it's huge that Hemingway understood that the Catholic Church was the one true church, and that's the story that somehow gets swept under.

0: Hi, I'm Debbie Giorgiani. Together, Father Mike Driscoll and I co-host The Spirit World. St. Padre Pio is one of my favorite saints. What makes him very unique are the many mystical gifts that were entrusted to him, including levitation, bilocation, seeing the spiritual realm, and even the stigmata. We will talk about the role of these kinds of mystical gifts on the next episode of The Spirit World, Saturday at 10 a.m. Central, 11 a.m. Eastern.
1: This is Franciscan Media's Saint of the Day for September 19th. Today we celebrate St. Januarius. Little is known for certain about Januarius, but one story persists. Popular for centuries, it is the belief that the saint's blood, carefully kept in a container in the Naples Cathedral, liquefies on three specific dates every year, including this date. Januarius served as the Bishop of Benevento, Italy, during the persecution of the Christians ordered by the Emperor Diocletian. In his capacity as bishop, he went to visit several Christian prisoners, was himself arrested, and was ultimately thrown to the wild beasts in the amphitheater. After the animals failed to attack him, he was beheaded around the year 305. The phenomenon of Januarius's blood liquefying is best seen as an alleged miracle rather than a confirmed one. But it certainly has been thoroughly investigated, and there is no question that what is claimed to happen has indeed happened time and time again, usually without fail. The phenomenon eludes natural explanation, but it is the reason Januarius is considered the patron of blood banks, the city of Naples, as well as the Neapolitan diaspora. There's more about the saints along with inspiration and Catholic resources at our website, saintoftheday.org. From Franciscan Media, this has been Saint of the Day.
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1: 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And God lives in him.
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0: We are all called to be great saints.
2: Don't miss the opportunity.
3: Good evening, and we have a wonderful, wonderful group of our family with us tonight. They're everywhere, and everywhere here. It's amazing how our seats multiply, you know. I didn't think we bought that many, but they just seem to grow. And we were sent, well, you can't put two things in one place, can you? So. Some people don't need enemies, you know, when you got friends. anyway, we have 50,000 of these and an opportunity of getting in 150,000. And what are they? Wonderful. And you need them. Everybody here is going to get one free. Not so you. But it's almost free. I really want you to have it. If you just get one, you have to send postage for one stamp. If you get three or four, and I would advise you to do this. Why? We need to get this out to all the people in America. Why? It's a chapter of divine mercy. The Senate is going to vote soon on partial birth abortion. I don't understand when it says partial. When the girl or boy is murdered, he's murdered, you know. And what do you mean partial? Partial what? Anyway, I understand they need 8 votes, and that to me is terrible. That we have a Senate that is almost 8 votes might pass it again. It's hard for me to understand that our senators are that close to passing murdering a tiny, a little girl, little boy about to be born in the worst way. Not even Hitler did that. And our country needs mercy, just needs mercy. And we're not catching on. You know, I never saw so many floods in this country. They're everywhere. And we're not catching on. I want you to really make a little apostolate for yourself, maybe for Pentecost. Huh? If I send you 4, they're free, but they're not free. You understand, Jerry? You understand what I mean? You all understand what I mean. You know. Okay, if you want 4 of them, cost 55 cents stamp. That right? Where are you? Thank you. Had to have a vice president here to verify that it cost you 55 cents. But it's hard to put 55 cents in a letter. Very good, huh? So a little soft collection, a little quiet collection. I don't care if you just send 55 cents because I got to pay for these to get it to you. However, please. It's a wonderful little thing. It has a little, the powerful, powerful prayer for mercy. And the whole thing is a whole novena here of the novena. I said it to 3 o'clock on Sunday, the entire 9, the 9 prayers and 9 chaplets in an hour. And that you have to do. Say it once a day. Say it for your family, your friends, those those that are ill, those that are sick, but those that have left the church and have gone to confession in years and years and years. Don't be afraid of men. Our Lord said, after you killed, you can't do anything else. Be afraid of God. You say, well, I'm afraid of God. I love God. Then you don't need to be afraid. But some of your lives are not too good. So you got it? I'll remind you before the show's over. 55 cents if you want this. If you just want one, just ask for it. I'll send you one. But try to spread this around to all the people, especially in this country. If the Senate doesn't approve, I hate to say, whew, what I think is going to happen. So I got this off my mind. That's what I was supposed to say. Yeah. Now, one of the problems today is that we do not see signs. We don't see any signs. And I'm not talking about the signs of the times. I mean, they're right in front of our face, and we don't see them. So I'm not going to even mention them. However, there are signs that God gives us in our personal life, every day. And we don't recognize them. Signs of his love. Signs that he's saying, hey, turn around. You're not in the right direction. Signs of his beauty. Signs of his providence. Oh, his providence. Signs of his displeasure sometime. But in a sweet way. He doesn't condemn. He doesn't do that kind of thing. He pricks your heart. Someone wrote to me not too long ago, read a rather shady life. And this person was sitting in their living room, and they heard as loud as you're hearing me, and the Lord said to them, if you only knew how much I love you. Oh, wow. That person's life changed like that. Changed around. And that's a sign. It's signs of God's love are all around us. You're here tonight as a sign of his love to me and to him, because you came so far to learn more about him. To fill your heart with hope again. The victory is around the corner. And we need to know that. And so I want to take one of my favorite parts of Scripture, because here are two, or maybe three, exceedingly imperfect men. No. And I'm not a feminist, so you. I have nothing against men. I love them all. Now, this is the 21st chapter of St. John's Gospel. It'd be nice to read it, but some people don't know how to read Scripture. Don't read Scripture like a newspaper. It's different. I'll tell you how some people read Scripture. Let me see something here. I don't want to spoil my whole thing tonight. But if you read Scripture like a newspaper, you're going to... I'll just take the resurrection of Lazarus. And here's how most people read the Scriptures. They say, there was a man named Lazarus who lived in a village of Bethany with his two sisters, Mary and Martha. And he was ill. It was the same Mary, the sister of the sick man, Lazarus, who anointed the Lord with ointment and wiped his feet with her hair. And the sisters sent this message to Jesus, Lord, the man you love is ill. And on receiving the message, Jesus said, this sickness will end, but not in death. And through it, the Son of God will be glorified. Do you have any idea what you read? No, I hear people. I hear them at the lectern on Sunday mass. And you want to say, whoa. But that, you can't read it like that. Well, let me see if I can really mess you up tonight. Our dear Lord gave us an imagination. Don't tell me you don't have one. Oh, somebody walked on the street, and you can imagine. Oh, you can imagine anything you want about that person. Because it just works like that. You go to Mass, and no, most women don't wear hats anymore. And so when you do see a woman with a hat, she's very distracting. You wonder why she's wearing one. What is she covering? But you see, that's imagination. That's all that is. It's pure imagination. And we shouldn't do that. Now I'm going to read a little scripture to you and use my imagination and try to bring out to you signs that these men totally missed. It says here, well, you know, I got the wrong one. I didn't want this one. What did I want? Oh, am I in trouble? And before the whole world. Oh, dear Lord. Well, here it is. Thank you, Jesus. Oof. No, the Lord knows how to humble you, you know, and even when you try hard. Okay, we're going to take the road to Emmaus. It says the very same day, that's the day of the resurrection, two of them went on their way to a village called Emmaus. Now, here is where your imagination should start to work. What do? You see a road, you see two men, and you know where they're going. 7 miles from Jerusalem. And they were talking together about all that had happened. Now, that's easy to see, isn't it? Huh? You see a couple men, they're walking down, they're talking fast, they are obviously upset. Now, as they talked this over, what were they talking over? The whole passion of Jesus, the agony in the garden, how Judas, one of his disciples. And think of that, what were they talking about? They were disappointed. They saw the master scourged, crowned with thorns. Now see that in your mind, see? What were they? Well, you know what they were talking about. And then go on. Jesus himself came up and walked at their side. But something prevented them from recognizing. Why? They were so disappointed. Now you got to stop here and say, why didn't I see him? They were so disappointed, or he disappointed them in such a way, they were blind, heart sick, and they didn't recognize anything. Have you ever done that? Huh? Have you ever been so grief-stricken and so heart sick that you can't see God? You can't see God in the tragedy? You can't see God in that cross? You can't see God in that sin? Why? You're enveloped in that grief. You're enveloped in fear. And God is out the window. You don't see him standing right next to you. They didn't see him. Where was their mind? In disappointment, in anger, in frustration. And that's a sign they missed. See, all of this, Jesus told them at least 3 times, the Son of Man will go to Jerusalem, he will be scourged, crucified, on the 3rd day he will rise. Now, wouldn't you think you'd remember that? The only ones that remembered it were the doctors of the law and the Pharisees and the scribes. Now, isn't that odd? They remembered, and the disciples didn't. They missed the sign. They didn't hear Jesus say, but hasn't Jesus said that to all of us? You will have persecution. He promises you persecution. See, the Christian faith is only from God, because only God can promise you misery. And expect you to take it. Only God can say that. Nobody would follow any other person if he just promised them misery. The world promised you everything. And it's all wonderful, but it's all a lie. It's not wonderful. Life stinks sometimes. And you can't do anything about it. That's the way it is. So, by the way, this is Luke 24:13-35. So now, you got to ask yourself, here I am, I have cancer, or I have a headache, or I have a migraine, or I lost a loved one, or 100 things, thousands of things happen to us. Look beside you. You're going to feel these things. You're going to be hurt by people. You're going to be disappointed by people. But all of that is part of a giant jigsaw puzzle, a beautiful picture, a degree of glory God has destined for you from all eternity. And this little black spot is part of that puzzle. It's part of that degree of glory God has destined for you. And you see, by these men, they didn't see the point. Why would the Son of God have to suffer? Don't you ask that question? Don't you say to God, why do I have to suffer? We can't say that anymore. We can't say that. He suffered. I am not above the Master. He did not ever promise us health, happiness, and wealth. He never promised us that. So now let's go around and see another sign, see if how they missed it. He said to them, what matters are you discussing as you walk? Three cheers for Jesus, I tell you. I think that is so funny. If it was me, thank God it wasn't me. I said, what are you, nincompoop? Don't you understand this thing? What's wrong with you? You were with him 3 years. He told you he's going to go through this. What's wrong? That's with me. See, what does Jesus do? He's the gentle Jesus. He says, what things are you talking about as you walk along? This is cute. They stop short. You ever stop short? You're walking briskly and somebody asks you a dumb question and you stop short and say, huh? Their faces downcast. Poor man. No, don't take much. I notice all the women are smiling here tonight. Then one of them called Cleophas. They weren't brave enough to say who the rest were. You must be the only person staying in Jerusalem who does not know the things that have been happening these last few days, smart aleck. How you like that? Who are you? What do you mean you don't know what's going on? Who are they talking to? The one who went through it all. They didn't see him. Does Jesus ask us sometimes, you and I, what are you talking about on the way? Are you wasting time? Are you talking so much about your neighbor that you can't see anything good in them? What are you talking about on the way? On the way, we're all on our way home. This is not our home, you know? When you die, next Tuesday, you all have to turn on your TV. I'm going to have a priest on next Tuesday who died suddenly in an automobile accident, a head-on collision, and he was facing Jesus. I'm not going to tell you anymore, but it's awesome. He almost didn't make it. In fact, our Lord said, you never served me, you only served yourself. And he was gone down in that place. And Our Lady interceded for him. And he's coming here next Tuesday. Tell all your friends to listen. Why? Because as a young priest, he didn't see signs either. He saw the world. He saw pleasure. He saw a lot of things. But he didn't see God. And God was right with

and his love for you over and over and over, and you didn't see it? Hasn't he showed you a million times his love, his mercy, his goodness? You didn't notice. Hasn't he told you 100 times in 100 ways, I love you? By all the nice things, by a sunrise and sunset, the time you walked on the ocean and you felt so close to him. Why do we forget that when a tragedy happens? And we all like these disciples here. They said he was a prophet. That was their first mistake. He was Son of God. They were there when the Lord said, who do you say I am? And Peter said, thou art your Christ, the Son of the living God. They heard that. Haven't you heard that Jesus is really and truly in the Eucharist? Haven't you been raised like that? And somebody comes like, it's all a symbol. Why? Why do you doubt? He's right there. You say he isn't, or somebody who's lost their faith. Pray for them. They're in grave, grave danger of losing their souls. But we're just like these men here. We're no different. And then he says, and how our chief priests and our leaders handed him over to be sentenced to death and had him crucified. They were there. They were there. 3 years they spent with him. Many of us have been in the church more than 3 years. We've been raised in it, baptized in it. Many of us Christian from birth, Catholic from birth. We've heard it. We've memorized that catechism. We have it before us. And we still don't believe. Isn't that awesome? Well, they're not free. Look what they say next. And this is not all. Boy, when you make a fool out of yourself, you go the whole way. You know that? I mean, none of us stop while we're ahead. We are constantly opening our mouth and proving our ignorance. Huh? And he said, this is not all. 2 whole days have gone by since it happened. Uh-huh. They heard him say he would rise. Oh. Haven't we heard the church say over and over and over all the awesome truths in our faith? And some women... Oh, things haven't changed much. And some women from our group have astounded us. They went to the tomb in the early morning, and they did not find the body. They just said he was going to rise. This is the second day. And he said he would rise. Well, they did not find the body. They came back to tell us they had a vision of angels. Yeah, little angels, you know. I mean, why don't we be with something big? Like what? Who declared he was the light? Now, can you imagine a lack of faith with all that knowledge? They heard what he said, and they believed it. And what are they doing? It wasn't the way they wanted it. Women had to declare the resurrection. Well, they were there. These guys were snooping way in the back, hiding. They saw him. They didn't want women telling them, and angels. Come on, let's have the Father or some biggie up there, you know, one of the elders. How about Moses? That would have been great, you know, if Moses would have come along and said, hey, everybody, here he is. Angels? Aren't we like that? Hasn't the Lord told you often, I love you, I will take care of you, you're the apple of my eye? Do you believe that? You've heard it some way, somewhere, all your life.

0: at some point. But when a tragedy comes, you say what these men said. Well, he doesn't do it the way I thought he'd do it. Well, are they through? No. Some of our friends, now they don't even believe they're friends. I mean, that's pretty bad. Went to the tomb, found everything exactly as the women had reported. But him, they saw nothing. What do you want? Huh? You know, what does he want? The women came back, said he was alive. Friends. Probably the apostles. They wouldn't want to say the apostles did it. They said friends. Obviously, the women weren't friends, you see. Even Jesus, I think, has the point of enough is enough, you know? And he said, you foolish men. That's more like something I would say. Except I wouldn't have said foolish. I'd have said something else, you know? So slow to believe the full message of the prophets. Do you and I believe the full message of this gospel? Where he promises persecution. Where he says, I have to carry my cross, my burden. Didn't say I'd lay it down. Didn't say someone would take it away from me. Didn't say he'd come down and console me. He said, you have to carry that cross. You have to be meek and humble. In this day and age, he eats you up. Yeah, he said, meek and humble. Learn of me, he said, for I am meek and humble of heart. It's not what you see on TV. It's not what you hear. It's not what you see the world doing. You don't see governments anywhere doing that. They hate people, they hate each other, and they fight wars. Makes money, raises the economy. Who cares? We kill babies, we want to smother the elderly, and where are we? See, we've lost it. We don't know what the full message is. Abundant life? There's no abundant life here. What are you talking about? Abundance is grace. Abundance is forgiveness. Abundance is mercy. Abundance is redemption. I have an opportunity, and you have an opportunity to be like Jesus, to enter his kingdom. That's abundant. This is a short life. Somebody said to me the other day, so-and-so, I figured who was 78. I said, geez, getting up there. And I thought, hey, I'll be 74 this month. I'm getting up there too. But see, inside, I don't feel I'm up there. I'm ready to fight. And we have to do that. See? We have here people like the disciples here who didn't want the suffering of the message he preached. Blessed are you when they speak all evil against you for my name's sake. Today we succumb. Parishes succumb to the modern thought, the liberal thought, but it's empty. It's empty. Look at it. It's empty. It has no doctrine, no leadership, nothing. Who are you following? They ran away. See? So then starting with Moses, through all the he explained the passages throughout the scriptures that were about himself. He came into his own, and his own received him now. That's what John says in the prologue. In the Old Testament, Jeremiah, Isaiah prophesy, the worst is going to, he's a worm and no man. You accept him like that as a Messiah? He's crucified on a cursed cross. A person died on the cross was considered cursed by God. Do you accept that? Do you expect suffering and pain as a part, a precious, precious part of our heritage and our gaining of eternal glory. I have to be like the Master. I cannot be anything, and neither can you. How many times have we heard it at Mass? How many times have we... What is it? Is the Mass only a banquet? No, it's a sacrifice. Jesus knew that the Father knows and knew that you and I would have wanted to be there. I hope we would have. And what happened? We couldn't, of course. And so he comes to us every day in the Mass. It's not another sacrifice, it's the same one. But we're present now. To God, everything is present. There's no past, there's no future. It's all now. Well, let's see what happens to these poor men. When they drew near to the village where they were going, he made as if to go on. You know, that's cute. He did that one time walking on the waters. You remember that? He pretended he was going to pass them by. Said, Jesus, help us! Have you ever gotten that position? Yeah. I do it every couple months. When you see those 1 30-second and 1 minute spot, that's exactly what I say. Help us. But see, he wanted them to say that. If you don't get that in this passage, you're going to miss the beauty of the compassionate heart of Jesus. He said, he pretended. And they said, wait. Don't go. When you feel God is away from you and you feel guilty, he's just saying, I'm not leaving you. Tell him, don't go, Lord. Stay with me. That's what they did. What did they do? They pressed him. They pressed him. We all want to be pressed to be with people, to know them and to love them. And he pretended to go, and they pressed him. They said, oh, stay with us. It's nearly evening, and the day's almost over. So he went with them. Now, while he was with them at table, now this is important, he took the bread and said the blessing, and he broke it and handed it to them, and they knew him. They must have went, they were there. They were at the Last Supper. If they hadn't been, they would not have recognized him. Somebody fall? No? Boy, I must have scared somebody out of their wits. Oh, you did that. So what happened? And he broke it and handed it to them. Their eyes were open and they recognized it. And what happens? He vanished out of their sight. I bet they were scared to death. Good for them. And they said to each other, did not our hearts burn within us as he talked to us and explained the scriptures? Hasn't that happened to you, huh? You're desolate or lonely or tempted and you open this awesome book we call the Gospels, or even the New Catechism, and something burns in your heart. You say, yeah, that's right, that's true. Truth is always consoling. Half-truth and lies never console, never. They leave confusion. Now, here is what's so important. I want you to listen to this now, because today, one of the greatest sins against God today, besides lust, is you do not recognize him. We don't recognize him. Because this is what it said. They set out that instant and returned to Jerusalem. They walked out, they ran another 7 miles, and they found the 11 assembled, who said to them, it's true, the Lord is risen and appeared to Simon. And then they told their story. And now this is what's important. And how they recognized him in the breaking of bread. They didn't recognize his voice. They didn't recognize him standing with them, walking with them, talking to them. They recognized him when? At the Eucharist. Isn't it awesome that we today do not recognize his presence in the Eucharist? Is it because our faith has been shaken by so many who have lost their faith, who are to corrupt our faith? Is it because we don't pray enough? Is it because we really don't go to him in humbleness of heart and say, Lord, I don't believe. Help my unbelief. Lord, I've lost it. Give it back to me. Lord, I want to see you. I want to recognize you. I cannot live without you. Are we saying that? Why don't we any longer recognize him in the Eucharist? He's there. What a gift, huh? God loved us so much that he couldn't bear to leave, but he had to. He said the Spirit won't come. See, you're all here tonight. In a day or so, you won't be here, and I won't be with you. And he couldn't take that, see? He loved you so much, he couldn't take that. He said, no, I got to go, but I want to stay. Only God can figure that out. When you go, you're gone, and I'm here. That's the way it is. But he couldn't take that. He wanted to be with you always. And so he designed this awesome doctrine. It says doctrine in the 6th chapter of John. This doctrine he preached, that he is really, truly present in the most blessed sacrament, body, soul, divinity. That's how they recognized it. Isn't that awesome? Do you? Do you recognize him? Well, ask yourself that question. Read this passage yourself. 24th chapter of Luke. Recognize him. Go tell him you love him. You have to know he loves you. You have to know that. Well, that's the end of that event. We have a call. Hello?
1: Hello, Mother.
0: Where are you from?
1: I'm calling from Clearwater, Florida.
0: Wonderful. And what is your question?
1: Well, my husband passed away in November.
0: Oh, I'm sorry.
1: And I have not been able to bring myself back to church. I watch Mass on TV with the Mother of the Chapel of the Angels. And I just can't bring myself to go back to church because I get so emotional.
0: Why can't you go back to church?
1: Because I get so emotional.
0: Cry?
1: Yes, I do.
0: That's okay.
1: Well, I mean, it's just so hard. And I want to go back. I really want to go back very bad, but I don't know how to go. I only moved down here a couple years ago, and my husband and I went together all the time, and now I have nobody here, and it's very hard.
0: Well, sweetheart, you have somebody there. See, Jesus is at your side, just like he was with these disciples. And your husband knows now that he is with God. He knows why you should go. And I'll make a bet he's praying for you that you do go. Because now he sees the truth, you see. He sees how Jesus is in that sacrifice, and Jesus is in the Eucharist, and he knows, and he's pleading for you in heaven, please let my wife go back to Mass and receive this awesome gift. He knows, and he still loves you. He's there, he knows, and Jesus is waiting for you. Every time that church door opens, he's hoping you're coming through. And you say, oh, Mother, every Mass, every Sunday, hundreds of people go through. No, no, no. Don't judge God like you do people. To God, every one of us is an individual, as if no one else existed. Because he's God, so I can't judge God by man. He's waiting for you, and he cries too. Every morning, he waits for you. And every time that door opens, he hopes it's you. And your husband does too. You see, when we die, we see God. We know ourselves like that. It doesn't take time. We know everything we did, we didn't do. And we most of all see the love of God for us. That kind of love we never knew existed because we didn't pray enough, we didn't read enough, we didn't think of God enough. And he knows your husband wants you to go back and give him, if he's in purgatory, and I hope he isn't, you give him solace. And if he's in heaven, you give him accidental glory. It means you make him happy for a second or two, whatever that is in eternity. Doesn't increase his glory, but it's a snap of more joy. Go ahead, make your husband happy. Most of all, go back and make Jesus happy. The Mass on this TV is not a substitute. See, many people are shut in, they can't get to Mass, and that's a great consolation to them. But you can't receive the Eucharist, see? So please go back. Go to confession, huh? You'll feel like a bird. And I'll make a bet. You won't be as lonely, and you will feel your husband's presence more. Most of all, you will feel the presence of God. If you want to be happy, there's strength in God's love. You're not alone. We have another call. Hello?
1: Hi.
0: Hi, where are you from?
1: I'm from Connecticut.
0: Wonderful, and what is your question?
1: I have an illness, and I can't work, and I feel no self-worth, and I feel empty inside. And there are some things that I do, but is there anything else I can do to feel good again?
0: Sweetheart, you're very blessed by God. Many people have illnesses that make them feel, well, unproductive. We're not, that's your most productive time of your life. See, that's what, those are signs we don't see. That's what I'm trying to get over to everybody. My productiveness is not in building a network. Productiveness comes from pain and suffering. Don't mean you always have to have pain and suffering, but getting up in the morning can be a pain. I find traveling very difficult. And yeah, you can't turn around, honey. But God has put you in a position where you're like him. When he was on the cross, he was fastened by nails. He couldn't move. And when he did, he could breathe for a few seconds. But soon as his body fell, are we saying he was not productive? Salvation came from that cross. And you, my dear, have been chosen by God. How do you know? Many a priest will be saved because of your pain. Many a religious that have lost their faith will come back. Many people away from the church for years and years and years. And suddenly they get a grace of conversion. Somebody earned that. Maybe it was you. It isn't that you have to be a contemplative. But just know that from the moment you wake up to the moment you go to bed, every pain, every heartache, that empty feeling that we all get, that feeling of being unproductive. That's the world. Don't you let the world say anything to you about being unproductive. The Son of God was productive, and he lost everybody but his mother, one disciple, and an ex-prostitute. Not a good batting average. Except for his mother, you know. And she stood there like a woman, accepting everything he had and gave for you and me. I would go or ask somebody to get you some good books. And if you write to me, give me your address, I'll send you some of the books the Lord has given me to write. And just read your scriptures, say your rosary. No, you're important to the world. You're important to the world. All of you elderly, this is the best wine of your life. You're not sitting there watching your arteries harden. This is an important time of your life. Now's your time. You could probably retire. Well, we all know that. You look like a grouch pouch, you know. You don't have to tell me you're retired. You don't have to follow your wife around the house every 5 minutes. I know. Give her some peace. Go out and pray or something. All people today, that's the world. They make you think, oh, how old are you? 50. Oh, my. You are getting there. Yeah, we're getting there. So what? I mean, this is stupid. You know, just plain stupidity. You are valuable to the moment you breathe your last, and be sure somebody don't pull a plug and help you out any. I went to a hospital there 2 weeks, not too long ago. And they keep pushing this living will. I said, hey, I'm living. I don't need a will. I don't need one of these things. What do I need it for? I got 31 sisters. And if I'm under a machine, I want to be there as long as I can so I get rid of this purgatory. I don't want you helping me go down a little further because I don't have a chance in this life to get rid of it. That's not for you to decide. We're all getting ready for everybody to go. Well, we don't want them to come. We want them to go. What kind of society do we live in? Oh, sweetheart, don't you let anybody tell you. They don't think the thoughts of God. They think the thoughts of men, and that's not good. You are valuable to the whole world. And when you get to heaven, you'll see all these people coming towards you. You'll say, oh, Lord, who are those? Say, well, those are all the people you saved. Me? Yeah. By that pain, by that age, by those aches and pains, by being loving and cheerful. And you have also a great advantage to be a good example to youth. I think that old people, and I don't know how you're old, what are you, 42 and you're old today? I don't know. They kept getting closer and closer. All you guys better worry, you know. A man came to me looking for a job. He was only 50. He was too old to work. I thought, are they nuts or what? He's got more brains in his little finger than these college graduates have in their whole body. Why? Who said he's not useful? We don't think right. He's got experience. You can't replace experience with a book. See, we don't think right. Don't think that way, honey. You are valuable. All of you out there. First you know, it'll be 35, you're going to be too old, you know? But because of abortion and birth control, the whole world is suddenly going to be old. We are destroying ourselves very slowly, but it's coming. I think we have time for another call. Hello?
2: Hello, Mother.
0: Where are you from?
2: I'm calling from Chicago.
0: Wonderful.
2: I'd like to ask, if possible, how does one go about finding a good spiritual director to help them see the signs of God in their lives and to discern God's will?
0: It's very difficult today. I hate to say that. Because sometimes our priests were not formed many times in seminary with a spiritual life. And they really have to live the life before they can direct. You know, you don't get it all out of a book. It comes from being in the presence of the Lord. So I got 3 minutes. Guess what I'm going to do? You're right. Absolutely correct. I want to remind you to get these chaplets here because I think the world needs them. With all these floods and the Middle East situation, it's just so much, you know. Hurts your head. I want you to get this chaplet of divine. Everyone here, I don't want you to go unless you get one. I got a lot of them here, I think. If I don't, if you miss any, I'll give them to you tomorrow. But I want you to get these. 55, is that right? Where's the boss here? 55 cents if you order four. Thank you. If you order one, what is the postage today? 32. God knows what it's going to be tomorrow. But you better act this week. It may be 40 cents next week. I'm offering you a bargain. You don't realize it. Anyway, it's very important. Give them to your neighbor, or give them to your family. Give them to the one that needs it the most, even the one that kind of ridicules it, put it in your pocket. Maybe if you go downtown in these malls, lay one on a table. We used to give many books away that way, and this man within his company, he was going to commit suicide. He was a janitor. And somebody had thrown on the floor a little mini book the Lord gave me called Jesus Needs Me. And he picked it up, changed his mind. So I would, if you can afford a couple dollars, I have to keep some, you know what I mean? What are you going to do, huh? We got to keep this place going. Anyway, I want you to get three or four of these or even one. Say it yourself. And we want to pray for all our callers tonight and all of you that need Jesus. Please come back. All of you living outside the faith, all of you living in sin, please come back. All of you haven't been to confession for years and years, please come home. He's waiting in that tabernacle, even if you can't find it. He's there somewhere. Today we play hide and seek, you know. He's hiding and we're seeking, so... You feel in some churches you're going to say, hey, where are you, Lord? Not here. Mm-mm. You see him as you open the door. Remember, he's waiting for you. Bye now.

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0: How do you tell someone they're overbearing, overthinking, or controlling? There's an art to communication, and as a Christian, there's a way to offer correction with love. Criticism often means finding fault, but Scripture calls us to do something higher. We can love the sinner and hate the sin. A true friend speaks truth even when it's hard. Faithful are the wounds of a friend. We read that in Proverbs. Jesus criticized the Pharisees' hypocrisy, yet his words were always truthful and ultimately loving. Our speech should build up, not tear down. Encourage one another and build one another up. Consider how to stir up one another to love and good deeds. We read that in Hebrews. The Christian rule of thumb is simple. Enter the conversation with the intent to help, not hurt. My coach's question is this: how can you offer critique in a Christ-like way? This has been an Epiphany Insight. I'm Vanessa Denha-Garmo, a communications evangelist.
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2: Well, good morning, everyone, and welcome to Women of Grace Live. I am Johnette Williams, and I'm delighted to be with you on this Friday in the Lord. You know what we do here on Women of Grace Live on Fridays. It's Glory to God Day. We celebrate and we proclaim the magnificent, marvelous deeds that God has bestowed upon us, the blessings that we have received through the course of this past week. We also dip into the past a little bit deeper than that from time to time, and that's perfectly fine, too. The important thing is that we use this time on Fridays to thank the Lord for all of the ways in which He has indeed blessed us, but also the ways in which He has opened up new opportunities for us to know His divine and holy life. So we want to talk about all those kinds of things today here. Let me give you that number so we can get started. 833-288-EWTN. That's 833-288-3986. That's the way that you can join us live here. We do enjoy when you do get in touch with us and let us know if you're a first-time caller or a first-time submitter. I like to ring my little welcome bell for you to welcome you to your debut to the program. So do let us know that. We look forward to being able to ring that bell because I like to ring bells. I certainly do. So do let us know. Again, that's 833-288-EWTN. That's 833-288-3986. You use that same number in addition to calling us to text us. I can get those words out. Sometimes it takes me a minute or two, but eventually they rise to the surface and come out of my mouth and you get to hear them. All of that being said, do get in touch with us. We want to talk with you today. I shared with you yesterday that we were just home from the beautiful pilgrimage that we took to Poland, and I was opening up the phone lines for those who had traveled with us, pilgrimed with us, and I invite you once again to call in. What a beautiful thing to be able to give glory and praise to God for all of the blessings that we did receive on that pilgrimage, and the ways in which we were led into a deeper appreciation of the mystical body of Christ. I know that I'm probably speaking for all of us that were on that pilgrimage to when I say that the presence of the saints, that happened to be very, very palpable at different moments in time. Not only did we have an opportunity to learn more about them personally, but we actually had the opportunity to walk in their very footsteps, you know, to walk through the town that St. John Paul II grew up in, to walk on the property that was developed by St. Maximilian Kolbe, his monastery being there, to sit in the very chapel where he celebrated Mass, to have the opportunity for Bishop William Walter Scheid to use his very chalice, to go to Auschwitz and Birkenau, to know that it was in that location that Maximilian Kolbe lost his life, to look at the very cell that he died in, to walk those dusty roads of Birkenau, and to know that this is where St. Teresa Benedicta of the Cross met her moment of martyrdom, to stand in the very train tracks that deliver her to that death. You know, it was just an overwhelming reality there. Then also to have the opportunity to acknowledge the beautiful gift of our Blessed Lady when we were at the shrine of Our Lady of Częstochowa, at all of the other places, to go to the site of Divine Mercy, to the beautiful basilica that is there, as well as the chapels that populate it on its bottom level, to go into the church where St. Faustina so often prayed and received those messages from our Lord. You know, those kinds of moments really take a while to seep into the consciousness, even if the soul receives them in the moment. So, you know, all of those moments were a great blessing to me. And then, of course, just the gift of fellowship, you know, just the gift of being with other people who were looking to enter more deeply into their life of faith, to discover what it is that God had in mind for them as we travel together, is a beautiful, beautiful thing. That's what really edifies and builds up the body of Christ. So maybe you've had an experience like that. We were talking about these things yesterday. This is a great day to call in and to remember that those moments. If they were in the recent past, as soon as this past week, but if they even were much more deeply oriented, we want to offer that beautiful recognition of praise and thanksgiving to the Lord. Just want to read you a little thing that comes out of Divine Intimacy by Father Gabriel of St. Mary Magdalene. And this is Meditation 283, and it's on gratitude. And he's talking about St. Bernard. And he says this, and he's quoting St. Bernard. St. Bernard says, ingratitude, is the enemy of the soul, the destroyer of merit and virtue, causing the loss of favors. It is a burning wind which dries up the fountain of piety, the dew of mercy, the torrents of grace. And so meditating upon that, Father Gabriel of St. Mary Magdalene says, gratitude, on the contrary, attracts new graces, new gifts. It draws down upon souls the infinite liberality. But this gratitude should be sincere and cordial and should extend to all of God's gifts. And here he's quoting, I believe again, at St. Bernard. He says, every gift of God, whether great or small, should be gratefully acknowledged. Not even the least grace should be forgotten. Father Gabriel then says, this sincere gratitude flourishes only in a heart that is humble, convinced of its own poverty, and thoroughly aware that it is nothing and could do nothing without continual help from God. It is not impossible, in fact, to thank God with the lips, while in the heart one attributes the graces received to one's own merits. And then he goes on and teaches us there from Sacred Scripture. But I draw your attention to what St. Bernard says, that ingratitude, not giving praise and thanks to God, is the enemy of the soul. It's the destroyer of merit and virtue. It causes the loss of favors. It's a burning wind which dries up the fountain of piety, the dew of mercy, the torrents of grace. But then the teaching from that Father Gabriel of St. Mary Magdalene entrusts to us is this: gratitude, on the contrary, attracts new graces, new gifts. It draws down upon souls the infinite liberality. Think about that. When we give glory and praise to God, we are drawing down blessings, favors, gifts from heaven. God is generous to a heart that is grateful. He wants to give that heart more because that heart acknowledges it, its own humility, its own dependence upon him. It acknowledges the fact that God is God and we are not God. In giving praise to God, we recognize our creatureliness, and yet we recognize the abundant love of the Father who gives us every good thing. And in that gift of every good thing, we come to realize something about ourselves. We come to realize that even in the midst of our imperfection, in the midst of our weakness, in the midst of our sinfulness, God loves us. God loves us. And he finds us to be worthy of the gift that he bestows. And that leads to even greater humility, through which we can receive even greater graces. So this dynamic of the love of God and the treasure that can be ours when our hearts are open, receptive, and grateful. 833-288-EWTN. That's 833-288-3986, inviting you to give us a call here. Phone lines are open. We are ready, and I am eager to hear from you today. That's 833-288-EWTN. Coming right back. Stay with us.

0: When Jesus tells a tale, the moral of the story is always mercy. This week, we hear his famous parable of the vineyard. Though we, like St. Augustine, can lament that we are so late in coming to love the Lord, his rewards remain lavish. Find out more next on Breaking the Bread. The house of Israel is the vine of God, who planted and watered it, preparing Israel to bear fruits of righteousness. But the Israelites failed to yield good fruits, and the Lord allowed his vineyard, Israel's kingdom, to be overrun by conquerors, the Gentiles. But God promised that one day he would replant his vineyard, and its shoots would blossom to the ends of the earth. This is the biblical background to Jesus' famous parable. The vineyard is the kingdom. The landowner, of course, is the Lord. The workers hired at dawn are the Israelites to whom he first offered his covenant. Those hired later in the day are the Gentiles, the non-Israelites, who, like us, until the coming of Christ, were strangers to the covenants of promise. In the Lord's great mercy, the same wages, the same blessings promised to the first called, Israel, will be paid to those called last, the Gentiles. This provokes grumbling in the parable. Doesn't the complaint of those first laborers sound like that of the older brother in Jesus' parable of the prodigal son? God's ways, however, are far from our ways. In this week's readings, should caution us against the temptation to resent God for his lavish mercy. Like the Gentiles, many will be allowed to enter into the kingdom late, after having spent most of their days idling in sin. But even these can call upon him and find that he is near, as we sing in this Sunday's psalm. We should rejoice that God has compassion on all whom he has created. This should console us, too, especially if our loved ones remain far from the vineyard and the Lord of the vineyard. Our task is to continue laboring in his vineyard. As St. Paul says in this Sunday's epistle, let us conduct ourselves worthily, striving to bring all men and women to the praise of his name and to his family. This is Scott Hahn for Breaking the Bread.
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3: Welcome back, everybody. You are listening to Women of Grace Live. I am Jeanette Williams. Very happy to be with you on this wonderful Friday in the Lord. Encouraging you to call in with your gratitude, your praise reports for the week, right? How has the Lord blessed you this week? Dip back a little further if you'd like to, but I just know that God has given you a great big old blessing this week. He does that all of the time, every day, 24/7. So do call us and let's give glory and honor to him. I was just sharing with you from Divine Intimacy, where Father Gabriel of St. Mary Magdalene is quoting St. Bernard, talking about the negative effects that occur because of ingratitude when we are not grateful to God for what we've received, or whether we are aware of it or not, assigning to ourselves that merit that only is God's, right? Assigning to ourselves the blessings that we've received, thinking it's us that's bringing them about by our own power, instead of acknowledging the fact that all good things come by way of God, right? So he was outlining for us the negative effects. But then Father Gabriel summarized that by sharing with us the positive effects, that we draw down more grace, we draw down more gifts, we draw down the very liberality of heaven upon ourselves when we give praise and thanksgiving to the Lord. And there's all kinds of beautiful reasons why that is the case. The fact of the matter is, though, we have to enter into it to be able to taste and see the goodness of the Lord. So I want to encourage you. I want to give you this time to call in and to share your praise report for the week. 833-288-EWTN. That's 833-288-3986 is the way that you do that. That number is also the very same number that you would use to text your praise report to us. We'll receive it either way. So I want to talk with you just about a few things here. I do want to remind you about Sacred Heart Radio of the Northwest, with 13 stations serving Washington State and Alaska. Next week, they are kicking off their fall share-a-thon. It begins on Wednesday. They want to hear from you. No matter where you live, we want to remind you to support your Catholic station. For all of you there in Washington State receiving today's program and all of the good programs that EWTN provides, Sacred Heart Radio of the Northwest is inviting you to get on board with their fall share-a-thon that starts Wednesday of next week. Next week is another big week that's coming up here. I do want to remind you that Archbishop Fulton J. Sheen's beatification is next week. I will be going out there on the Tuesday. We'll be staying through the week there. We'll be bringing you all of the coverage by way of radio. It's going to be just a tremendous moment, a real time of fulfillment. I'm already giving praise and gratitude to God for that. In advance, have been ever since this date was set. It's a beautiful thing. In addition, I do want to remind you that EWTN is having a novena of holy hours, and we want you to join us, even if you didn't join at the beginning. It's part of the spiritual preparation for the beatification of Archbishop Fulton J. Sheen. The Diocese of Peoria is inviting the faithful to participate in a novena of holy hours held each evening at 8 p.m. Eastern. And these prayer gatherings are really beautiful because they unite us all together in thanksgiving and in petition as we prepare for this historic moment in the life of the church. So we are encouraging you to join us for that. Again, that's 8 p.m. Eastern. So we invite you to come together with this great, beautiful electronic family that is making the spiritual preparation for the beatification of Archbishop Fulton J. Sheen. So those are some things that are very important for us to know. Here's something else important, the number, how you can get in touch with us today for your praise report, 833-288-EWTN. That's 833-288-3986. Let's get out there to Barbara, first time caller from Ohio, ringing my bell for Barbara today. Welcome, Barbara, via Living Bread Radio. How are you?
4: I'm better, thank you.
3: Good. Okay. Share with us a little bit.
4: Oh, I've been sick quite a bit, but this week was really bad, and I kept praying. My family members were praying for me. Yeah, I'm feeling better. I mean, I'm a little bit down, but I'm okay. So I just asked God, sorry for I couldn't make it to Mass one day because I was so sick. But I watch Mass on, if I have to miss Mass, I watch it on TV, of course, you know. And yes. Actually, the first time I picked up the radio station, I was like, what the heck? Why didn't I find this before? And I joined this morning, and our bishop here in Cleveland, I never met him personally. I live in Elyria, Ohio, but I know where the cathedral is in Cleveland. I used to live in Cleveland most of the
3: Well, Barbara, you know, I am, first of all, I want to give glory and praise to God with you for the fact that you're feeling a little bit better. It was very nice to hear that little bit of a chuckle, a little lighter tone in your voice there. That's an indication that good things are happening interiorly, both with regard to your body, but also with regard to your relationship with the Lord. And finding Catholic radio is always a gift because it reminds us not only of the fact that there's a way for us to receive the inspiration that we need, but also a way for us to be part of this mystical body of Christ in a unique way. But given the fact that you are improving, which says that you're not fully mended, why don't we just say a little prayer together? So, Father God, I do lift your daughter Barbara up to you in this moment, and here she is, Lord, giving you praise and glory for the fact that there seems to be a turn in her health condition, that she is feeling improvement. Father, I ask that this improvement would continue. you. I ask, Father God, and I know that you're doing this because you tell us in Scripture you do, that you will bring to completion the good work that you have begun in us. And so I stand on that passage, Lord, joyfully stand there, acclaiming the fact that your daughter is getting better and better and better and better. Sometimes, Lord, these crosses that we bear are very heavy. Sometimes, Father, they dig into the reality of our daily lives, crimping us in all kinds of different ways. And I'm asking, Father, that as this healing continues, that Barbara's cross would get lighter and lighter and lighter. I ask, Father God, that for the duration of time that she continues to experience that cross, however, that she is not wasting this opportunity to take this suffering as a gift that you're entrusting to her to offer back to you for the sake of the salvation in the hearts of so many souls. This beautiful passive mortification then takes on a luster of heaven and becomes a type of joy that resonates within us. And I'm praying this for Barbara. So many of your great saints, Lord, have experienced this, and I'm sure that your daughter has already experienced it, but just as a reminder to keep moving forward in you with praise and with gratitude for all things. And so it is, Father, that

0: It is. Yeah, I was listening to you yesterday, and honestly, still trying to process everything from a spiritual and emotional point of view. And it was hard to call in yesterday, and hopefully it's just a little easier to talk about it today.
1: Well, tell us a little bit about it, Ed. I know that we had a chance to chit-chat at dinner, at our, like, you know, a send-off dinner, really, that we had the night before. We were really actually sewing things up, but share with everybody.
0: Well, I'll tell you, it greatly exceeded any kind of expectations that I had. I knew it was going to be, good, decent, nice. I knew there was going to be a lot of churches to see, but from a spiritual point of view and how it tugged on my soul and my heart is just hearing the stories of Father Jerzy, for example, who here's a man who stepped in and just gave up his life for a cause. And that was just so heartwarming to hear how somebody loved his people so much and loved God so much that he virtually gave up his life for that cause, for the freedom of the Polish people from communism. That I thought was very emotional. Maximum Kolbe, which I didn't know too much about him. I mean, my goodness, stepping in and giving up his life for his fellow brother, in essence, to so he could see his family. That was just emotionally overwhelming. Going to Czechoslovakia to see Jasna Gora and the gloriousness of it, the beauty of it, understanding the absolute love, the deep love that the Polish people have for Blessed Mary, Jesus, God, their church was just overwhelming. What kind of surprised me a little bit emotionally is I thought the museum for St. John Paul II, it's been a long day. I says, well, I'll just go through this quickly. And they said it'd take an hour. A lot of us didn't even finish it within an hour because we were just struck by everything that he did for that country and for the love of Jesus. And the kindness and the love that he had for everyone was just overwhelming just listening to that. And it's even though I lived through it, you kind of forget about exactly what was going on. And Zakopane, the beautiful church again there, all in oak. I think what just got to me, all of it, was the gloriousness of everything, all those churches that they had. And, of course, Auschwitz and Birkenau, although that was dark, but it's something that we all ought to remember. And it's unfortunate that it's not that people don't even remember. People don't even really know about it. And then there was one thing that struck my heart was when we went to the Shrine of Divine Mercy. And I have not said this publicly, that while we were in the chapel and I was looking upon the art of Jesus, the Divine Mercy, he was looking into me. And the words that I heard was clear as day. And what Jesus said to me is, be not afraid to speak. I am with you always.
1: Oh, my. Oh, my, Ed. Boy, oh, boy, I'll tell you what, that's a powerful thing to hear the Lord say. And I know that you received that in your heart. And it was obvious, really, as we were walking through the streets together and going into all of these different shrines and these different holy places, recollected that you were. You know, I could see that in your face. I could see that in your demeanor. I could see it in the stride of your walk. I could see it in the way in which you were carrying yourself. I could see it, reflected in your face that you were really drinking everything.

everything in, that God was really, really at work in you in a profound way. And then to have that moment where way down deep in the bottom of your heart, where St. Francis de Sales says, we hear the voice of God, you actually heard our Lord speak those words to you, confirming what you were experiencing, giving you the reassurance, perhaps, to embrace what was going on inside of you, and to give utterance to it, to express it, to share it. And you've already begun that process, I'm sure, within the context of your life there in Massachusetts in the few hours that we've all been back. But you're doing it in a very public way today, you know, by calling in and sharing these experiences with all of us. And you really did a beautiful, I think, encapsulation of some of what we shared together as pilgrims. You know, it was a very unique group of people. There was a lot of laughter and joviality, but we prayed together, and you could just really see and sense what the Holy Spirit was about. And we were sharing these moments, and there was just a remarkable sense of the accompaniment of Our Lady. And that was something that struck me so much, that we started off with her, you know, our real first day of pilgrimage. We arrived on the 7th, but our first day of pilgrimage in terms of movement through some of these glorious, glorious places was on the 8th, which was her birthday. And then in the middle of the week, on the 12th, we celebrated her name day. Right, we celebrated the name of Mary, and then on the 15th, it was the Feast of Our Lady of Sorrows, and it was as if our Blessed Mother just took her mantle and had it over us the entire time. And it's beautiful what you have shared with us here. I want to comment. One of the things that really struck me at the Divine Mercy Shrine was the chapel there that had the cassock that, and I'm probably not using the right phraseology for the vestment, that John Paul II had on May 13th, 1981, when he was shot. And the blood splatterings that were on that garment, that just brought home far more vividly, I think, than, you know, some of the other relics that we've seen of that. I mean, so many of the relics that are available contain his precious blood. But to see that blood on that garment and the profusion of it was really near overwhelming. I want you to hang on so that you can have another word when we come back from the break, and we're going to get to Kitty, and she's going to share with us in Washington. We've got some text messages that are coming in as well. 833-288-EWTN. That's 833-288-3986 is the way that you can contact us today. Two ways, one by phone, the other by text message. We'll take them both ways. 833-288-3986. 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I am Jonet Williams. It's Glory to God Day here. We're giving praise and glory to God for the wonderful blessings we've received in this past week. Stay with us.

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8: 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I am Johnette Williams. Happy to be with you on this Friday in the Lord. You know what we do on Fridays. 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All kinds of good things are coming along. I'm out there right now, and the very first thing that I see in the slideshow is an announcement about our Women of Grace 23rd anniversary online event, Mary the Ideal Woman. That's Saturday, October 3rd from 6 p.m. to 9 p.m. Eastern. It's an online event. We're going to have just a beautiful time together online. We've got some great speakers that are going to be joining us. Mike Aquilina is going to be with us. Carrie Gress is going to be with us. Kitty Cleveland is going to be with us, and I'll be there too. We will hear some wonderful presentations. We're going to have a whole lot of fun, and I'll tell you what, we want you to join us. So get out there and take a look. Again, it's Saturday, October 3rd, 6 p.m. to 9 p.m. Eastern Time. So join us for a beautiful, fun, and inspiring evening. Want to remind you as well that our Benedicta Institute for Women has its fall online course coming up, Formed to Lead, the Marian Way of Catholic Women's Leadership. It is based on Our Lady's principal virtues as listed by St. Louis de Montfort. It is going to be a fantastic, fantastic course. So we're inviting you to check that out. It's going to run for five consecutive weeks. You'll meet with Dr. Donald Wallenfang once a week. He is the instructor for the course. You'll have work that you'll do through the course of the week. And when I say work, I don't mean work like in the, oh, this is so tough. Oh, my gracious sakes, I can't bear this. No, this is the kind of work that is work that's work for your soul. You're going to be working with the Holy Spirit. God is going to be working in you through the maternal beatitude and intercession of our Blessed Lady. So we want you to get out to our website, read all about it. We would love for you to join us for that. And then September 21st, that's this coming Monday, our beautiful, beautiful Women of Grace book study with Sue Brinkman is beginning. The book is The World's First Love, Mary, Mother of God, written by Fulton J. Sheen, beginning it right there, you know, the week of his beatification. And Sue Brinkman says this is the best book she's ever read. The woman is an avid reader. So just imagine, this is the best book. It's probably a book that you're going to want to read too. Do that with a group of delightful people and join us for this book study. All kinds of other things that are out there for you. I'm just going to let you check it all out at our website, womenofgrace.com. Please do go out and join us October the 3rd. We're going to go back to our phone lines. We've got Ed with us. He is in Massachusetts, first-time caller. He was with us on the pilgrimage to Poland yesterday. Ed, we heard from your sister. If you were listening yesterday, as you said you were, you probably heard your sister Barb call in. And I mentioned you. I said, you went with your brother, Ed, blah, blah, blah. And it was just lovely. But you were sharing with us so beautifully before the break. And I wanted to give you an opportunity just to maybe put an exclamation point behind the beautiful sharing that you offered us this morning. You closed that out with that moment when you heard the Lord speak to you in your heart as you gazed upon his image of divine mercy, telling you that you are not to be afraid, that he is with you, and to speak. So how did you interpret that, Ed?
9: Well, I just interpreted that, boy, this, I could be on here for 2 hours, okay, easily. It's something that happened to me a few months ago, and I could have been killed in a car accident, and it is by an absolute miracle that we were not. And I absolutely know that that was divine intervention. And at the time I had this message and it just said, think big. And you kind of just sit on that a little bit. And then this last message I got was simply, do not be afraid to speak. I am with you always. So it just gives me the confidence and the power to speak his word. I know there was a reason I came on this pilgrimage. I can tell you that for the viewers out there, that it wasn't a competition from day to day, but it seemed like, okay, after day three, well, this can't get any better. This had to be the peak. After day five, okay, this is the peak. And each day was just so fulfilling. Even the last day, I'm thinking, okay, there's got to be kind of a drop off, and there just wasn't. Once again, it was just a magnificent day. The whole pilgrimage was perfect. I absolutely loved it, enjoyed it. It is life-changing for me, or life-adjusting. And I just know that this is not the last any of you are going to hear from me. And I just wanted to thank you and the team that put this together. And the bishop was absolutely incredible. It was just, everything was overwhelming. I am just feeling such joy and alive inside, and I look forward to praying more and more than I ever have. And thank you. It was great. Everybody should go to Poland. I just absolutely loved it. It just exceeded my expectations, everything. And I'm just, that's the pilgrimage part, but the whole touring part of the cities and all that, which I didn't touch upon, was just absolutely phenomenal.
8: Yeah, there's a lot to see there, but really and truly, there's a lot to receive there. And I think that that might well be the takeaway for me, is that, yeah, we went there, but boy, oh boy, God could not be outdone and was not outdone in generosity. And you've expressed it beautifully, Ed, and I thank you for it so very, very much. And who knows? You know, I'm hoping that we're going to do something again next year. Bishop is open for it, but you certainly are going to find out about it. And I hope you can join us again for another wonderful opportunity to enter into the profound riches that God wants us to know. You know, they're there for us to receive, and he's always pouring them out. Thanks so much, Ed, for your witness, and thank you so, so very much for joining us. It was really a pleasure to get to meet you. Thank you.
9: Thank you, and God bless you. Bye now.
8: God bless you, too. Bye-bye now. What a beautiful testimony. And I mean, and this is it, you know. And of course, we're talking about a very unique experience. There's no question about that. But each and every day, God is regaling us with blessings. And Kitty is there in Washington, and I'm thinking Washington State. I'm not real sure, but I think so. She's a first-time caller, too, ringing my bell for Kitty. And she says she's got a big glory to God moment, and I'm very eager to hear what it's all about. She is with us via Sacred Heart Catholic Radio. Hi, Kitty. Hey, Kitty.
10: bless you too. Bye-bye now.
8: Oh, Kitty, you're on the air. Can you turn your radio down, please?
10: Yeah, I just did. Sorry about that.
8: There you go. There's just a little delay. So here you are.
10: Oh, okay.
8: So share with us, what is this big glory to God moment?
10: Oh, well, I wanted to tell about something that happened to me on a pilgrimage.
8: Okay.
10: So we had the opportunity to take a pilgrimage. It was Fatima and Lourdes and Spain. And when we were in Spain, we went to Santo Toribio Monastery, and we were able to walk through the Holy Door, which was my first experience with passing through a Holy Door. And they also have a relic of the True Cross.
8: Yes.
10: And my background is that I grew up in domestic violence, an abusive home, and so I was never nurtured by my parents. And then I was in an abusive marriage, and so I never had the experience of feeling loved ever in my life. And I was in my 60s when I went on this pilgrimage, and when I passed through the Holy Door and was able to view the relic, I was overcome with grace, overcome. And it was the first time in my life ever that I felt that I was loved, completely loved. I felt like I was floating in an ocean of mercy. It was the most incredible thing, and I have never forgotten that.
8: Oh, Kitty, what a beautiful moment for you. What a great healing. This is what, you know, is so obvious and so apparent in that moment. What a great healing. God was pouring out upon you, lavishing you with his love, with his mercy, so that it might penetrate into all of those places of your heart that were bereft of the knowledge of your goodness, of you, of the beauty and the wonder of the person that God has created, that person being you. And I'm sure that it was a life-transforming moment. What fruit did that produce? How did you live out of that? How has your life changed as a result of that?
10: I've not forgotten it, you know. I mean, now I know that he is present. And the thing is, like, I was raised Catholic, and so I never had the concept of a loving God. It was more of a punishing God. I was afraid of God. You know, and so I was away from the church from, you know, probably about 20 years. And then even when I came back, it was more of an intellectual thing. You know, like I did all this research. I made a decision to go back to the Catholic Church. I wanted to teach my kids the faith, you know, but I never felt that love, you know,
8: yes.
10: Until that happened. And then since that has happened, I have not forgotten it. And I have had other experiences where, like, for example, one time I was on a road trip and I was driving through a blizzard and I was terrified, and I had this sensation that I was a beloved daughter. And I had never been called a beloved daughter. I had never felt like I was a beloved daughter, but I knew that I was God's beloved daughter. So it has stayed with me since then.
8: You know, it's a funny thing about these profound wounds of the heart. You know, they oftentimes have residual effects that remain with us, and sometimes we act out of those kinds of wounds. The experience that you had, and really a repeated experience, you know, as you're sharing with us about the blizzard, it's obvious that not only did that first occurrence make a profound impact on you, but that it, you know, just like a stream can gurgle up and bubble up from time to time, it was bubbling up, it continues to bubble up, and that it to me is always a sign of an ongoing healing, that the Lord is healing one by one, you know, all of those places within you that have been scathed by the mistreatment that you experienced, by the negative kind of attitudes about yourself, perhaps, that were thrust upon you as a result of the abuse. And God wants to correct all of that. And he is correcting all of that. And because it's so palpable and because it makes that profound impact, then in those moments when the evil one tempts us by way of you know, the wounds that are there through memory, for example. He'll incite a memory into our mind, or he can't read our mind, but he can incite thoughts into our mind, or where, you know, there's a situation or a circumstance that just reminds you, almost in a flashback kind of a way, of something that took place. You can always return to that. You can always return to those graces that were received, because they're alive in you and they're moving in you. And you can make an act of the will, a decision of the will, to be present to them once again, and to move through them, and to allow them then to become the prime motivator and mover in your life. And I'm just so grateful to God that you've had that, Kitty. And I can just imagine that overflows. You're talking about your children. That overflows. Often, too, when we've had a very difficult experience with a father figure in our lives, whether that father figure is our own biological dad or somebody in authority over us who happens to be a man, or it could be a grandfather or an uncle, when we've had a negative experience there through thought or through word, deed, in any way, we can sometimes project that on God the Father, and assume that he is this cold, mean force. I understand what you mean about perhaps the misrepresentation of Father God that you experienced as a child. I can remember that, you know, most of the time I would hear about God at home, in the sense of, if I was being naughty, it was, God sees what you're doing and he's going to punish you. That kind of an attitude. The fact of the matter is, though, this God is always there for us. He is not wanting to punish us. We punish ourselves through the lack of grace that we're preventing ourselves from receiving because of the action. But this God is always there. And I'm so glad. I'm so happy for you. So very pleased that healing has taken place and continues to take place in you, Kitty. Thank you so much for calling and for sharing. Is there anything else that you want to share about this moment with us?
10: I also just wanted to let you know that I'm going to St. Louis for the beatification.
8: Oh, good. Oh, good. Oh, goodness. Well, if you see me there, come on up. I'd love to meet you.
10: Thank you. Yeah, I was happy to hear that you're going to be there. I'm very excited.
8: Yeah, me too. I'll probably be wherever the radio is going to be. But I will be accessible, and I would just love to meet you. Do come.
10: I would love to meet you, too.
8: Thanks, Kitty. Thank you for calling and sharing such a beautiful, beautiful testimony.
10: Thank you.
8: Bye-bye now. 833-288-EWTN. That's 833-288-3986. That's the way that you can join us here on Women of Grace Live. We want to hear your praise report from this week. We've heard a couple of beautiful, beautiful, moving, touching ways in which God has helped and aided his people, the way in which he's made himself very present to them, the way in which he's bringing healing and restoration. We've heard that through the course of our day. We still have some time left, and I'd love to hear from you. 833-288-3986. That's 833-288-EWTN. You use that number to call us. You use that number to text us. So I'm inviting you to do either one of those. I do want to hear from you. You know, I think it's so very important to give this praise and glory to God on a consistent and regular basis. We do it in a formal way here on Fridays, giving you the forum to be able to share with thousands of people the good news of our Lord Jesus Christ and the way in which he has acted in you and through you and for you during the course of a week. But our praise should be something that's ongoing. And earlier I was reading to you from Father Gabriel of St. Mary Magdalene's wonderful, wonderful spiritual book, Divine Intimacy. If you don't have a copy, let me encourage you to get a copy. They're available for you by going out to EWTN's religious catalog. Get a copy of this book. Let me tell you, it is a life-changing book. It has been a life-changing book for me for years now. How can it constantly be life-changing? Well, it can, because it contains truth, and truth is inexhaustible, and truth has a name, and that's Jesus Christ. It brings our Lord to us. It helps for us to understand the way in which he works in our lives. It aids us in being able to interpret the action of God in our lives. It gives us direction and guidance. It helps us to discern the way in which the Holy Spirit is directing, guiding, leading, working, and how to cooperate with Him. So it's a beautiful book. It's a book that is spiritual direction every day, and it's available for you out there, Divine Intimacy. But I was reading from it today. With regard to our topic on gratitude, and I was sharing that Father Gabriel tells us that, you know, when we give gratitude and praise to God, we are calling down blessing upon ourselves. The remarkable thing is this is a spiritual reality, but it impacts us in the natural. It changes everything about us. It not only just changes the circumstances, which it does, because God inhabits the praises of His people, but it also changes the reality of our emotional, psychological, and physical makeup. And this is scientific fact, that when we give praise and thanksgiving, there is a dynamic that takes place within us. Our body emits certain hormones that have a profound effect upon us, actually changing our perspective of the world and ourselves in it by way of neuropathways that are carved by way of those hormones that are emitted. Because God wants us to know joy. He wants us to know His love. He wants us to experience the profound, unbelievable gift of God with us, of His very presence in our life. Praise and gratitude does all of that. So the science wasn't there when Father Gabriel of St. Mary Magdalene wrote those words that we call down grace and blessing upon ourselves. The science wasn't there to show how that affects us on all of the levels that I've just mentioned, but he certainly understood how it affects us on the spiritual level. And that ultimately is the most important, because we're going to live for all eternity, friends. You know, we'll get this body back when Jesus comes again, but we're going to leave this body and die, but our soul is going to go on forever. And that effect, that spiritual benefit of that we receive by way of the outpouring of God's abundant mercy and love upon us and our gratitude for it is going to go on forever. Mary is with us. She is a first-time caller in New Jersey, listening to us via Domestic Church Media. Yay! Hey, Mary, how are you today?
11: Hi.
8: Hi.
11: Mary is with us, John.
8: So if you turn your radio down, we won't hear the feedback there.
11: Oh, is that better?
8: Much better, dear. Thank you.
11: Okay. Sorry, I'm in the car as well. But I was just listening to the caller who had an experience on one of her Lourdes trips, and I had pretty much the same experience in 2023 when, at Mass when I received the host. I came back from to my pew, and sometimes, you know, I am gluten intolerant, but I still go for the host because it doesn't bother me except for once in a while I get little blisters on the roof of my mouth that disappear in a minute or two. And this one Sunday, when I came back to the pew, the host turned into a texture of chewing gum, real chewing gum.
8: Oh, my goodness.
11: And I got kind of flustered. I just didn't know what to think. And I all of a sudden, I was held. I couldn't move. I couldn't look anywhere. I felt like I couldn't look anywhere. And I felt this love. I was encompassed completely in this love that I could not explain. And I also heard a voice that I couldn't explain. It was more than a voice, and it just said two words, "It's me." And I was going through stuff, you know, with my family, and I feel like it was a consolation, but it was definite love.
8: Well, Mary, that was a profound consolation, a profound, profound consolation. And I didn't ring my bell for you. I'm going to do that right now. And I'm ringing it for you, but I'm ringing it to thank God for the beautiful gift that He entrusted to you. And I'm sure that that's had a life-changing, transformational effect upon you. And I just want to share, about the incredible blessings that we've heard today. So many of them wrapped up in deep consolations, great consolations. And we wonder sometimes, why doesn't that happen for me? Well, the thing of it is, God wants you to know that he is there for you, with or without the consolations. The consolations can come, the consolations can go, they may never come. But none of that changes the reality. Mary's testimony here tells you that every time you receive our Lord, it is his body, blood, soul, and divinity. Remember that when you receive him. Have a blessed and holy weekend. God bless you. Bye-bye.
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0: Hi, I'm Father Mike Driscoll, and I am excited to be co-hosting This Spirit World along with Debbie Giorgiani every Saturday at 10 a.m. Central, 11 a.m. Eastern. We are exploring the strange and wonderful world of angels, demons, saints, mystical experiences, miracles, sacraments, and even our own souls and relationships. Call in, ask us your questions, and tell us your stories. I'm Father Mike Driscoll, and I can't wait to hear from you on The Spirit World.
1: This is Franciscan Media's Saint of the Day for September 19th. Today we celebrate Saint Januarius. Little is known for certain about Januarius, but one story persists. Popular for centuries, it is the belief that the saint's blood, carefully kept in a container in the Naples Cathedral, liquefies on three specific dates every year, including this date. Januarius served as the Bishop of Benevento, Italy, during the persecution of the Christians ordered by the Emperor Diocletian. In his capacity as bishop, he went to visit several Christian prisoners, was himself arrested, and was ultimately thrown to the wild beasts in the amphitheater. After the animals failed to attack him, he was beheaded around the year 305. The phenomenon of Januarius's blood liquefying is best seen as an alleged miracle rather than a confirmed one. But it certainly has been thoroughly investigated, and there is no question that what is claimed to happen has indeed happened time and time again, usually without fail. The phenomenon eludes natural explanation, but it is the reason Januarius is considered the patron of blood banks, the city of Naples, as well as the Neapolitan diaspora. There's more about the saints along with inspiration and Catholic resources at our website, saintoftheday.org. From Franciscan Media, this has been Saint of the
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5: A warm welcome to all of you joining us in the United States and the world over as we celebrate our 30th year. We've got a great show for you tonight. If you'd like to comment, send me an X post. I'm at Raymond Arroyo at Arroyo Grande Show on YouTube. Be sure to catch the show next week. A little programming note here. We'll be coming to you from St. Louis and the beatification of Archbishop Fulton J. Sheen. I'll be joined by the posse, Robert Royal, Father Gerald Murray, and special guests there on the ground. I was part of the original guild that began Sheen's cause for sainthood, so this is going to be an honor not only to be a part of it, but to share it with you all. Tune in to EWTN, as usual, 8 p.m. Eastern on Thursday, September 24th, the world over featuring the posse from St. Louis. That's going to be a big event, an important one, I think, in the life of the church. The Vatican marks 60 years of Nostra Aetate with a new document stating Christ is the one and only Redeemer, while asking Catholics to esteem other faiths. Meanwhile, the vice president of the USCCB is asking his brother bishops to practice self-restraint on politics. Joining me to address it all is the founder of Word on Fire Catholic Ministries and current head of the Diocese of Winona-Rochester, Bishop Robert Barron. Bishop Barron, thank you for being here. Your Excellency, first of all, congratulations on your appointment to the United States Commission on International Religious Freedom. There's a lot of confusion I need to address, though, first, and then we'll get to that. There's this new Vatican document commemorating 60 years of the Vatican II Declaration, Nostra Aetate. This new document was signed by three dicasteries. It was released this week. In paragraph 13, it says, the Church teaches Christ is the one and only Redeemer. And elsewhere it states, quote, God's covenant with the Jewish people is irrevocable, something that continually challenges the Church. It then states that that does not mean for Christians that there are two paths of salvation or that the covenant with the Jewish people runs parallel to the Christian way of salvation. The Church teaches that Christ is the one and only Redeemer. How does that cohere, Bishop Barron?
6: Well, I think they're just talking about anticipation and fulfillment. So the one covenant remains. God makes a covenant with his holy people. It's fulfilled in Christ. So when St. Paul went into synagogues, you know, in the first century, he went there first because he knew, here are people that will understand my message, which is that all the promises made to Israel have now been kept. He, remember, Paul says that, that Christ is the yes to all the promises made to Israel. So, of course, Paul felt that Jews would understand that more readily because they were given the covenant, which has now come to fulfillment. The church has maintained that all its life, and maintained it at Vatican II, maintains it now. So it's showing deep respect for the covenant that was given to Israel, and it's affirming that it was fulfilled in Christ. I think that's a coherent position.
5: Okay. The document explicitly discourages what it calls, quote, defensive entrenchment, and then it says this notion that proselytism is the only way to engage with the other no longer makes sense in an interconnected global village. Now, Bishop, that sounds like the Great Commission, go out and make disciples of all nations. That somehow has been tossed out the window in the age of synodality and listening. Has it been?
6: No, I mean, I wish in a way we dropped proselytizing because the word is used now in so many different ways. When I was a bishop in California, yeah. We had our ad limina with Pope Francis, and one of the brothers said to him, you know, Pope Francis, you're strong on evangelization, but you're always bad-mouthing proselytism. Could you clarify that? And Pope Francis said, I think he was right, by that word he meant like obnoxious evangelization. So if you're evangelizing in a way that's browbeating and overbearing and disrespectful, we'll call that proselytizing. The church does three essential things, Pope Benedict said, right? It worships God, it serves the poor, and it evangelizes. That's one of its basic tasks. So in all of our teaching, all of our preaching, all of our schools, all of our universities, indeed all of our hospitals and parishes are meant to evangelize, to announce the Lordship of Jesus. Now, we do that kindly and with respect and always aware of people's human dignity, of course, but we evangelize. And at times I wish some of these documents would have a little more stress on that dimension of it. We are really good at stressing how kind and respectful and tolerant we should be, and that's great. I'm all in favor of it. But, you know, we also announce Jesus in a friendly way, in a non-threatening way. We're not proselytizing, but by God, we're evangelizing. And if we forget that, then I remember my great mentor, Cardinal George, said, you know, the church is not a debating society. You know, academics love that. Let's get in a circle and we'll debate an issue. It's very big in the popular culture, but we're not a debating society. We are here to proclaim a word in love, right? So it's veritas in caritate, right? The truth in love. But by God, it's the truth. And I think that's obviously worth emphasizing.
5: Well, I remember our friend Father Richard John Newhouse used to say, you know, the church proposes, it doesn't impose, which I always like that formulation. But it sounds like in the context of this document that the church is almost saying, we'll let good Jews be good Jews and good Muslims be good Muslims, and we don't want to disturb them. Just leave them alone and we'll be respectful toward them.
6: No, I don't think that's the right way to construe it. I mean, the church always proclaims Christ. Go back now, Lumen Gentium 16. The church does indeed teach that anyone who's saved is saved by the grace of Christ, but that grace might be available in more indirect ways. And so the elements of truth and goodness in the other religions, indeed even a non-believer following his conscience, can be saved. Now, mind you, don't send me letters. I'm not saying will automatically be saved, but the teaching of Lumen Gentium is can be saved. Now, you're saved by the grace of Christ. Because as John Henry Newman said, the conscience is the aboriginal vicar of Christ in the soul. So someone who's following his or her conscience can be saved, acknowledging that that indeed is following the grace of Christ. So that's kind of the subtle teaching of Lumen Gentium 16. And I think it's implied in these interreligious conversations. Now, to say that someone can be saved, it's not to say, well, let's just leave it at that. I'm okay and you're okay. No, I want to bring everybody to Christ. I want to announce Christ to the whole world. In fact, especially I'd say to Jews who are, I'm with St. Paul, they're the ones who will understand Christ most readily because he's the yes to all the promises made to Israel. So no, I don't think we should ever hesitate to say our purpose always and everywhere to everybody is to proclaim Jesus Christ as Savior.
5: I want to talk about something Cardinal Walter Brandmuller has raised. He's long pointed out that Nostra Aetate is a conciliar declaration, not a dogmatic constitution. In other words, not binding doctrinally. This new document leans heavily on that declaration. How much doctrinal weight should the average Catholic give Nostra Aetate?
6: Well, I think there are elements in it that really belong to the doctrine of the Church. For example, the centrality of Israel, the fact that we are grounded in the great revelation given to Israel. I mean, that's certainly part of the Church's essential teaching, mm-hmm. that we approach all people because of their dignity with respect and with love and all that. That's part of our essential moral teaching. So those elements, I would say, yeah, belong to the heart of the matter. Styles of evangelizing, you know, some people might lean more in the direction of let's really be, you know, tolerant and listen and so on. Others might lean more toward the proclamation side. There, I think we can have a legitimate, you know, conversation. But I think those essential mm-hmm. elements, especially the Jewish roots of the faith. Something, Raymond, I discovered really in the course of my life as an academic, I've grown more and more convinced of the importance of the Jewish groundedness of Christianity. When we bracket Jesus from his Jewish background, that's when he becomes a guru or becomes a New Age mystic or something. It's precisely he's the savior of Israel. He's the yes to the promises made to Israel. When we understand that, then we really get who he is. And so I love the fact that in our dialogue with our Jewish brothers and sisters, they help us understand the roots and sources of our own understanding of Jesus. That is hugely important, and that belongs to the very heart of the Church.
5: Yeah, and the elements of Judaism that swept into Christianity in the very first centuries and continue today. Bishop Daniel Flores of Brownsville, the USCCB's vice president, he told the National Catholic Reporter this week that bishops need a certain self-restraint heading into the midterms. Flores was even asked whether your involvement with the Trump administration, quote, hinders the Church's capacity for dialogue. Flores said the Church is robust enough to handle it. Bishop Barron, how would you respond to Bishop Flores? And aren't there plenty of other bishops weighing in on political issues, including the Holy Father himself?
6: Well, we weigh in on moral issues. So, I mean, it's always wrong for the Church or a churchman to get up and say, vote for this candidate, or you can't vote for mm-hmm. this party. The Church articulates the great moral principles. And as everyone and his brother knows, Catholic social teaching goes beyond the usual left-right splits and all of that, which is why every election season we face these difficulties. But no, that's the Church's perennial job, is to announce the great moral truths. As far as the, you know, my connection to the Trump administration, I smile so many times. Some people, I'll get a letter saying, well, now that you're a member of the Trump administration, I'm not a member of the Trump administration. The president invited me to be around the table to discuss issues about religious liberty so that policy in that regard could be better formulated. Well, why would I say no to that? If I, as a Catholic bishop, am being invited to be around the table and make suggestions in regard to religious liberty, why would I say no? The same reason, you know, that Father Hesburgh in the last century, the legendary president of Notre Dame, mm-hmm. served on 16 separate presidential commissions. Well, was he compromised by his association with presidents from Eisenhower through Nixon? I don't think so. He was advising presidents in light of Catholic social teaching. That's exactly how I've seen my role with the Trump administration. Mm-hmm. So it's not in any way a compromise. It's not, you know, siding with one party. I'll tell you the truth, Raymond. If Joe Biden had invited me to be on a commission considering issues of religious liberty, I would have said sure. I would have said yes. I want to bring the Catholic perspective to bear. So it's by no means a, you know, across-the-board endorsement of someone's policy. It's not being a member of the administration whose task it is to implement policy. This commission that I just served on was to influence the formulation of policy. So to me, those objections are just silly.
5: Well, I mean, and look, we've had, just on the record, Cardinal Supich has called for the deportation enforcement. He's called that profoundly disturbing. Cardinal McElroy says mass removals of people are contrary to human dignity. None of that, I will note, has drawn a public call for restraint, Bishop. So my question is this appeal for a quieter episcopate universal or just reserved for certain viewpoints?
6: Oh, I suppose, yeah, depending on who's making the claim, you probably find that. You know, again, I would distinguish there when you mentioned the two cardinals between, you know, principle and then prudential judgment. You know, as right. a private American citizen, I can make a judgment and say, well, I think this policy is misconstrued. But as a churchman, that's not my prerogative, it seems to me. Mine is to articulate the great principles. When it comes to, well, okay, what's precisely the right way to formulate immigration policy, or what's exactly the right way to frame tax legislation, that's not my prerogative. I have no competence in that regard. Mine is to articulate the great moral principles that inform the conversation. I think we make that distinction, we'll be on firmer ground.
5: You were just appointed to the International Religious Liberty Commission, which is at the State Department, which is advising the State Department on various matters of religious liberty. Now, your appointment landed this week before Xi Jinping arrives in Washington, and just days after the USCIRF itself called on the president to press Beijing for the release of religious prisoners, including Jimmy Lai. Bishop Barron, was your announcement, do you think, designed to add a bit of diplomatic or moral pressure on Beijing and to help that argument?
6: I don't know how to answer that. I really don't know. But I'll say this. You know, for years now, I've been advocating on behalf of Jimmy Lai. I think it's outrageous the way he's been treated. And I've signed statements that were signed by other bishops as well calling for his release. I just wrote a book on Christian persecution around the world. I don't know if that played a role in my being appointed to this commission, but I feel very strongly about that, both as an American who reverences the First Amendment and as a Catholic who reverences Dignitatis Humanae. You know, so religious liberty is very important to me, and the commission I just finished serving on was about religious liberty in our country. This one is for all over the world, to be a kind of watchdog.
5: Right.
6: And I'm happy, again, both as an American and as a Catholic bishop, to be involved in that. And sure, if Jimmy Lai isn't brought up in the commission, I would certainly bring him up. And there are several places around the world that are outrageous violators of religious liberty. Now, we're not in a position to, you know, impose our will on foreign governments, but I think we can certainly raise our voice in protest.
5: Yeah. Next week in St. Louis, the church beatifies Archbishop Fulton Sheen, who's arguably the most consequential Catholic communicator the country has ever produced. I mean, really, it was Bishop Sheen, Mother Angelica. And then I would put you in that mix there, a fellow Catholic communicator, a prelate, a child of Illinois. Who do you think this beatification will speak to most directly? And what does the church in America need to gather from it at this moment?
6: I think Sheen's holiness, I mean, so we can point to his concrete accomplishments and as a communicator and so on, but I think above all, it's his holiness. He's being beatified, so he's a beatus. He's someone happy in the beatific vision. Please God, he'll be canonized one day. So it's his holiness. And I often say, you know, yes, of course, to his skill in communication, but I think he'll be remembered as the saint of the holy hour. It didn't impact my generation immediately. We really weren't that aware of Sheen, but the students I taught at Mundelein Seminary years ago, it kind of skipped over my generation. And you know why? Because of EWTN, which began showing the old Sheen talks. Well, then my students would start talking about Fulton Sheen. And what they talked about was the holy hour. And I'll say it humbly, that led me to kind of take up that practice of the holy hour, which is now indispensable in my own spiritual life. So I think he might be remembered most for that. But also, you know, I love Sheen, so many things, but someone who winsomely, yes, indeed, I mean, all these documents about respect and tolerance and love and all, he had that. He had that in spades. He knew all about that. Yeah. At the same time, he was someone of enormous panache and courage and confidence. The fact that Sheen took on communism back in the 1940s and 50s when he correctly discerned it was threat number one, you know, it's back. It's back in institutional form in different places around the world, but also in our own country. So, I mean, I think we can listen again to Fulton Sheen when what he noticed about communism was its deep antipathy toward God and the things of the spirit and the moral order. And he knew this was deeply disruptive to the values of the West. That's a message that still needs to be heard. But watch Sheen if you want to see the right combination of winsomeness, respect, love, but also strength of message. Did anyone ever doubt that Fulton Sheen was evangelizing, that he was declaring Jesus Christ? I mean, it'd be hard to miss it.
5: Mm-hmm. You made the point that Sheen didn't pick up the microphone until he spent decades in seminary at Catholic University, yeah. Later at Louvain. He was steeped in Aquinas and Augustine and Chesterton, and he could recite, you know, right. The Hound of Heaven at the drop of a hat, and Shakespeare and psychology. And you've been quoted as saying this: a lot of people just put a shingle on and say, I'm a Catholic spokesman. Yeah. In an age of the 5 minute or less soundbite and of algorithms, is Sheen's formation even possible anymore? And do you worry that there are a lot of commentators out there who are more commentators than evangelists?
6: Yeah, they're both good questions. And, you know, Sheen still belonged to a time when a lot of American Catholics went to Europe. So he goes to Louvain for that agrégé, advanced doctorate. A lot of the people that taught me when I was a young man had still been formed in the great European tradition. Sad to say, you know, with the advent of nihilist postmodernity, I think the intellectual life in Europe kind of fell apart. I'd point much more like to a Catholic university in Washington than any place in Europe. And I think the church's intellectual vibrancy is here much more than there. So, you know, I think there still are places where you can get that rich formation. When people ask me, if they do all the time, you know, what do I do if I want to do the work that you're all about? I always say, read, read, read, read, and read. Don't jump onto a TV camera, but get immersed, as Sheen was, in the great intellectual tradition. Then you'll have something to say.
5: Yeah, without a doubt. You wrote recently, I read a piece you wrote about empathy and the dangers of placing empathy at the very heart of not only our daily interaction, but in the heart of the church, in the heart of our engagement with others. Why is empathy such a danger?
6: Well, not in itself. So, you know, I've clarified, empathy is a good thing, to feel with somebody else. Sympathy, empathy, to enter into the feelings of someone else. Mm-hmm. I'm all in favor of it. It's a good thing. However, there's a hierarchy of value, and empathy is not at the top of the hierarchy, because at the top of the hierarchy for a Christian has to be love. Love means willing the good of the other. Thomas Aquinas' great definition, with its roots in the Bible, right? To love is not to spare the feelings of someone. To love is to will the good of the other, and that sometimes means that someone's feelings will be hurt. Someone won't get what he or she wants. Think of any parent that knows how to engage in tough love. They implicitly understand this hierarchy. What worries me and a lot of other people is we've lost that, and now empathy has gone to the top of the moral hierarchy. Now, that's an invitation to moral chaos. And so we need the corrective that it's love. We don't say God is empathy. We say God is love, to will the good of the other. And when that's clear, well, then you know how empathy fits into the picture. Nothing wrong with it.
5: Right.
6: But it's not at the top of the hierarchy of values.
5: Yeah. Bishop Barron, I could talk to you all day. Before I let you go, I know you've got a new movie coming out, Heaven in Stone and Glass. Tell me about this. And, you know, I love that you engage not only intellectually with people,

0: happened, and then I was transferred to Minnesota, and so we couldn't film over in Europe. So finally, last summer, we were able to go over there, and I filmed at five of the great Gothic churches, culminating in Chartres, the greatest of them, I think. And I just talked about different dimensions of their spirituality and how they speak ultimately of God. They evangelize. They're meant to proclaim the gospel, right? And so the film is an exploration of that. And the real star of the film are these beautiful buildings. And we're able to use now, you know, the latest in technology and drone photography and everything else to really show off these buildings. So very proud of it. It's Fathom Entertainment picked it up. So 2 days, the 20th and 23rd of September, is going to be on screens all over the country.
1: Right before the beatification. So it's a great way to prepare for Sheen's beatification. I know you'll be there. I hope to see you in St. Louis next week. And thank you, as always, for being here, Bishop Barron.
0: God bless you, Raymond. Thanks.
1: On Capitol Hill this week, the Congressional Executive Commission on China gathered to hear the case for freeing Jimmy Lai, the 78-year-old Catholic publisher and democracy advocate who spent nearly 6 years in solitary confinement in Hong Kong. His alleged crime is violating China's so-called national security law. Here to discuss the hearing and what he hopes it will achieve, I'm joined by co-chair of the Congressional Executive Commission on China, New Jersey Congressman Chris Smith. Congressman, thank you for being here. Congressman, this hearing was titled A Son and Daughter's Appeal. Sebastian and Claire Lai have already written letters. They've testified before Congress. They pleaded publicly for their father's freedom. What do you hope this week's hearing will accomplish that those appeals didn't?
2: Raymond, thank you so much for having me on, and thank you for your ongoing focus on religious persecution in China and everywhere else in the world, and it's particularly right now for Jimmy Lai, who is very sick. And we had his son, Sebastian Lai, and I know you know him, who testified and did a brilliant job in laying out the case as to why his father should get a humanitarian parole. And he did it on behalf of himself and his sister, Claire, who you know and you've had on EWTN. And she's got cancer. And he made a very, very profound statement in an appeal to President Trump to make this a priority. At the summit coming up next week, Jimmy Lai is very sick. He's 78, suffers from a lot of maladies that need addressing medically. And our fear is with a 20-year prison sentence, that is a death sentence, and he will die in prison. And that can't happen.
1: President Trump and Xi Jinping will meet in Washington on September 24th. They just met in Beijing in May. The president raised Jimmy's case at that time, at that summit, and he came away with nothing. Only that freeing Jimmy would be tough. That's what Xi said. Congressman Smith, what is different this time? And do you have any indication that the president will raise Lai's case again and that Xi might finally move?
2: Well, I believe he will, you know, but I think it's a matter of prioritization, how high up the ladder it is, and I do think he'll make it the highest priority. Because, again, you measure the quality and the humaneness of a government by how well it treats especially people who have been incarcerated unjustly. You know, to allow this to continue is a gross, gross injustice. And so it needs to be pressed very hard. Xi Jinping will not respond to political niceties. He'll say it's tough. Tough, he picks up the phone and Jimmy Lai is freed. Anything other than that, you know, that somehow he can't do it. Let's not forget that Xi Jinping is a dictator. What he says happens, and it can happen. And so we're appealing to his heart, we're appealing to his mind, and we're saying, why not a gesture of goodwill towards the president, the United States Congress, because it's bipartisan, we're all in favor of this, and above all, to Jimmy Lai's beloved children.
1: Congressman, Beijing released Pastor Ezra Jin in July. We covered that, but that was after a lot of direct pressure. Why is Jimmy's case different?
2: Pastor Jin, I've met with him several times. You have as well. We are having a hearing next week, right before the summit, to ask for a number of other people, including many of his fellow pastors. You know, he was a pastor of a very large church, who are now getting very long prison sentences. And for what? Preaching the gospel of Jesus Christ and doing it faithfully and with empathy. They are no threat to the Chinese Communist Party. They become great citizens, not good citizens, when people follow the dictates of our Lord and Savior.
1: This week we learned

0: Jimmy Lai's daughter, Claire, who is just 30 years old, was diagnosed with cancer and is undergoing chemotherapy. She's not seen her father in over a year. It took weeks for a letter to even reach him with that news. Here's what her brother, Sebastian Lai, had to say at your hearing this week.
1: My father learned of his own daughter's diagnosis from a maximum security prison. He cannot hold her hand. He wants nothing more than to have him with her for this fight. We hope the Chinese authorities will consider what compassionate release would mean for her and for a 78-year-old man who has already suffered enough. Let Jimmy Lai come home to his family and let him sit beside his daughter in her hardest moment.
0: Congressman Smith, does a detail like that change the calculus in Washington, and will it carry any moral weight in Beijing?
2: I think it can and it has to. You know, everyone thinks that dictatorships, you know, they can't be reached. Donald Trump has had amazing success in Belarus. I wrote the Belarus Democracy Act in 2004, and it freed a number of political prisoners, but it was slow and methodical. He has gotten hundreds of prisoners out of Belarus. Lukashenko, the dictator there, has acceded to allowing these wonderful people to get out of prison. And we've seen it the same thing, like I said, during the Reagan years with the Soviet Union. You just got to ask and ask, demand, do it politely, but know that there's a consequence if they don't. I told Sebastian Lai today, you know, you're a chip off the old block. You are so caring about your father and all the other prisoners in Hong Kong and elsewhere throughout China. He's very articulate, and he's just saying, let my father go.
0: People forget Jimmy Lai isn't just a newspaper man. He's also a devout Catholic, I know you know that, who has quietly helped rebuild churches on the mainland that Mao's regime tore down. Does that part of his story belong in this argument? And could that be part of the reason Xi is reluctant to release Jimmy Lai?
2: That's a great question, Raymond. I do think that it's possible, but they have not made that part of the actual proceedings. As a matter of fact, he was prosecuted under the infamous national security law. And just for you and I talking to Jimmy Lai, if we did it personally or on X account or somewhere, that is actionable, and you can go to prison for that. I mean, talk about draconian laws. I ended my X account because when I wrote the Hong Kong Human Rights and Democracy Act, I had about 15,000 Hong Kongers who were following me. And I said, oh, my God, they're going to use this as material evidence against them to prosecute. And that's totally, so I don't have an X account anymore. And I even said at the hearing today, you know, when Xi Jinping meets with President Donald Trump, he's breaking the national security law from Hong Kong because he's talking and collaborating with a foreigner. It shows how it's absurd the whole thing is. You know, they want trade, they want money, and I would appeal to our corporations and all those who are doing business in China, step up to the plate and start raising human rights issues. Start by saying, free the political prisoners and the religious prisoners, and start by freeing Jimmy Lai.
0: You've got a House resolution that passed 414 to nothing and more than 100 bipartisan signatures on that letter to the president. Does the unanimity of the Congress, does that buy the administration any leverage when the president walks into the room with Xi Jinping?
2: Great question again. I do think it does. I think it shows that we are so disunited on Capitol Hill on a myriad of issues. On this issue, we are absolutely, you know, hand in hand, joined at the hip, and in solidarity. There's total bipartisanship here, and it's left, right, middle, everyone else in between, and everybody wants this to happen in the worst way. And I know the president does too, and Marco Rubio, the Secretary of State. I chair the China Commission. He used to be the co-chair as well. We went back and forth every 2 years as to who was the chair and co-chair. He gets it. So this is the time to really raise the issue. That's why we had the hearing. And the idea of an appeal from a son and a daughter, a heartfelt appeal, can't go unnoticed and, most importantly, not acted upon. And I do think the president will raise it, and we want him to know we are fully behind his efforts.
0: Congressman Smith, if you could say one thing, make one appeal to President Trump before he sits down with Xi on the 24th, what would it be?
2: Make the release of Jimmy Lai and other prisoners the priority.
0: Congressman Chris Smith, as always, thank you for your time.
2: Thank you so much, Raymond.
0: When he's not busy as chief Washington correspondent at Newsmax, my next guest is a celebrated author, and tonight he's here to talk about volume two of his extensive biography of one of the most influential legal minds in U.S. history, the late Justice Antonin Scalia. It's titled Scalia, Supreme Court Years 1986 to 2001. Please welcome back to the program, James Rose. And James, thanks for coming. And you were here for Volume 1. Yes. I had to have you back for Volume 2. Now, before we get to Scalia, I need to talk about some breaking stories at the Supreme Court. Mm-hmm. Justice Sonia Sotomayor went before students at the University of Kansas Law School on April 7th, and she essentially suggested, without naming him, that Justice Brett Kavanaugh's concurrence in an immigration case showed he was a man insulated by privilege who couldn't possibly understand what these immigrant stops meant to people like her, Latinas, Latinos like her. On April 15th, she issued this formal apology. I regret my hurtful comments. I have apologized to my colleague. What does it tell us about the state of the institution, James Rosen, that you have a sitting justice having to apologize to another, and how politics is and identity has gotten in the middle of all this?
3: Well, first of all, I'm so blessed to be back with you, and thank you for having me back, Raymond. I interviewed Justice Sotomayor way back when she was a district judge in the Bronx in 1998, when I was working for News 12 The Bronx, and she had just been nominated to the appellate bench on her way eventually to the Supreme Court. And I think what this shows us is two things. Number one is justices are more public-facing than they ever were before. They do more university events, like the one where she got herself in trouble. They do more TV interviews. They sell books and things. And so, to some extent, these things are going to happen when you're out there a lot and you're speaking extemporaneously.
0: Yeah.
3: And also speaking about cases, which generally they used to not do. What I think this also shows us, again, is the not just an ideological but a jurisprudential divide on the Supreme Court, which is to say the distinction really is not just between conservative and liberal justices. It's between justices who venerate the original meaning of the Constitution and don't want to see latter-day judges or justices interpreting these legal documents more expansively so they can graft their policy preferences onto the enduring text. It's between original meaning judges and justices and living Constitution ones who think the meaning should be allowed to expand like an accordion or what have you. And here in this controversy between Justices Kavanaugh and Sotomayor, Justice Sotomayor's statement that got her in trouble was one where she was faulting her colleague for being insufficiently empathetic to a certain class of people. And it is not the job of any judge or justice to be empathetic or not empathetic. It's only to interpret the law according to the meaning that that law had when it was enacted. And, you know, you can have a very unempathetic judge who does a very good job of interpreting the law. And Justice Sotomayor's apology, I think, was appropriate. She called her remarks not only hurtful, but she used the word inappropriate. And I think that speaks to her recognition that it's not the job of a justice to display empathy at any given point.
0: Well, and we're going to get into how Antonin Scalia was so fastidious and particular about his jurisprudence as opposed to his personal belief, even his faith. And I want to get to that in a little bit. That's called a cliffhanger. On Fox Business this week, President Trump talked to Maria Bartiromo about the possibility of new appointments to the U.S. Supreme Court, James. He even pointed to how Justice Ruth Bader Ginsburg's death in 2020 affected the balance of the court. Watch.
4: It could be two, could be three, could be one. I don't know. I'm prepared to do it.
0: James, Justice Sam Alito was hospitalized briefly last month, and he's already being perceived as doing his farewell moments. He's got a book coming out in October. The president is sending messages maybe here to Alito or possibly Clarence Thomas that it's time to go. But either way, this isn't going to affect the balance of the court. A replacement for either one of those gentlemen.
3: Ideologically speaking, or jurisprudentially correct, the president would nominate candidates or nominees who would embody the same approach to the Constitution as Justices Thomas and Alito. So you're right, it wouldn't affect that kind of balance. Where Justice Thomas is concerned, my understanding is that within the duration of this second term of President Trump, I think 2028, Justice Thomas will surpass William O. Douglas as the longest-serving justice in history. And given the ordeal and the very terribly cruel and unfair ordeal that, that Justice Thomas endured to make it onto the court, I think that would be of some importance to him. It would immediately change, I think, every lead written about him when he eventually ascends to the great court in the sky to say that, the, you know, Justice Clarence Thomas, the longest-serving justice in the history of the court, court. Mm-hmm. That would be the obligatory first thing that would have to be said about right. him. And as for Justice Alito, he has resisted any attempts at pressure. But I confirmed with my interviews with that living saint, Maureen Scalia, that that this is important to the justices, who succeeds them. And they do pay attention to the idea of retiring at the right time so that, as in the case of Justice Ginsburg, you won't see all of your work undone, or when you pass, all of your work will be undone. And in many respects, there are many liberal activists who venerated Justice Ginsburg, but who now regard that she was something of the epitome of selfishness for not choosing the right time to step down.
5: Well, speaking of Justice Clarence Thomas, who you mentioned a moment ago, he delivered a speech at the University of Texas in Austin this week, marking the 250th anniversary of the Declaration of Independence. And he warned that progressivism is retrogressive, and it's a threat to American founding principles, natural rights, and limited government, and he urged civic engagement.
6: I think if we don't stand up and take ownership of our country and take responsible for it, we are slowly letting others control how we think and what we think.
5: James Scalia was passionately a believer that judges should stay out of the policy arena. Right. Do we have a case here of Clarence Thomas, sort of the last originalist on the court, carrying Nino's torch? Is he sort of eschewing that advice and wandering into the public policy arena here?
3: I don't see that at all.
5: No?
3: I see those remarks as a call to civics and a call to a greater understanding of the founding and the principles of our founding, which is very sorely lacking, unfortunately, particularly in public education today, where it seems that there can't even be a reference to the founders without inserting some parenthetical clause about how flawed though they were. And I think Justice Thomas venerates the founding, and he has always made the case as a legal matter, by the way, that the Declaration of Independence deserves equal consideration with the Constitution and the Bill of Rights as judges and justices make their decisions. Scalia didn't necessarily share that view of the Declaration.
5: Right. I want to get to Volume 2 of Scalia, which really captures the years 1986 to 2001. In Rise to Greatness, the former book, you spent a lot of time about Justice Scalia's formation, his Jesuit upbringing, Chicago law. Tell me why this second volume, why break it into volumes, James?
3: Well, so the first book covered the first 50 years of his life, and it ends with him sitting down in his chair at the Supreme Court. He had a very fascinating career in government, and I was able to gain hold of so many previously unpublished materials, including his own oral history, which had never been published, his papers from the Ford administration, his papers from the Nixon administration. And, I mean, he even turbocharged the digital revolution. He predicted the Internet in 1971 in writing. So he had a fascinating career before the court. Then I set about writing Volume 2, in which I would cover the entirety of his 29 and a half terms on the court. And I only got as far as his midpoint, which was the conclusion of Bush v. Gore, before I realized I've written a full-length book. So this is a titanic American life. Antonin Scalia is not just an important Supreme Court justice. He's one of the most important Americans of the last 100 years. And I'd put him up there with any inventor or president of the United States or Babe Ruth or anyone else, because he changed the way the law is drafted, debated, and decided in this country, ushering in that switch from the old living constitutionalist model where anything can be read into a law into a greater adherence up and down throughout the judiciary, including the Supreme Court, on the text of the laws and their original meaning. And that change affects every American alive today.
5: Do you think that Scalia doctrine, if you will, the originalist reading of the Constitution, that really runs through the great majority of the Supreme Court justices we see now on this court?
3: Well, you've got a 6-3 supermajority on the court, in large measure to President Trump. It's not clear that all of those nominees now on the court are at all points observing Scalian originalism.
5: Yeah.
3: There has been some.
5: There have been deviations.
3: There have been some expressions of discontent from the Scalia faithful with, let's say, his successor, Justice Gorsuch, and also with the one clerk of his who's made it to the court, which is Justice Barrett.
5: Yeah.
3: But by and large, I interviewed Justice Alito for this project, and he told me there is a straight line from Scalia's writings in the 70s against abortion, his appearances on PBS debate programs in the 1970s denouncing Roe v. Wade, all the way through Dobbs. And he said to me, it's an originalist opinion, and I flatter myself, Justice Alito said, to think that if Nino had written Dobbs, he'd have written it the way I wrote it.
5: Wow. Yeah, you do hear shades of Scalia when you read that opinion. Mm-hmm. I mean, but there was nobody like Scalia. He could dissect and take things apart, and his just the grasp of that mind.
3: And the wit and the humor.
5: Yes. And I mean, look, we know his sons, we know his family.
3: Right.
5: There was a personal toll that cost that family
3: mm-hmm.
5: for that level of focus.
3: And renown as well.
5: Yes. And what would that have been, in your opinion?
3: It's the shadow is longest for the two lawyers in the family of Jean Scalia and John Scalia.
5: Yeah.
3: But, you know, after Bush v. Gore, the country viewed Antonin Scalia very differently and unfairly, and the court itself forever. The views of the court were changed forever after Bush v. Gore. And I've interviewed 7 of the 9 Scalia children, which I consider a decent batting average.
5: Yeah.
3: And they told me about how after Bush v. Gore, they would be approached in public places and attacked. And, you know, there was that toll. I did want to make this point. The first book traces the formation of Scalia's faith,
5: okay,
3: as a product of his parents, who were devout Catholics, and also Jesuit schools, and 2 of them in a row. He was the valedictorian.
5: Yeah.
3: Back when Jesuits stood for something very different, I think, than what they do today. And this book, Scalia's Supreme Court Years, traces how he strove at all points to keep separate, as you mentioned earlier, the tenets of his Catholic faith and his jurisprudence. Because just as he didn't want latter-day judges and justices grafting their own policy preferences into these expansive readings of enduring texts, he didn't want to graft his Catholicism onto the law, his interpretations of the law. And the way he would put it, Raymond, is he would say, there's no such thing as a Catholic hamburger. The closest we would come is if the hamburger were prepared perfectly.
5: That's right. Well, I remember him saying repeatedly, I do lawyerly analysis, not theology.
3: Right.
5: And he was very blunt about that. Give me a sense of how that faith and the legal analysis, how was he able to keep them separated when they were so integral in his personal life?
3: The irony of this is that, as a legal matter, he did not believe in separation of church and state.
5: Right.
3: His view was that the founders never envisioned a complete expungement of faith from the public square. They just didn't want the federal government picking winners and losers amongst different faiths.
5: Mm-hmm.
3: But in his own life, he maintained this separation of church and state, and fidelity to text really was the means he used.
5: You had access to internal court correspondence, archival materials that we haven't seen from Harvard Law School, for instance.
3: Right.
5: You mentioned his oral history, which I didn't know existed.
3: Right.
5: And I knew Nino Scalia. What surprised you most in the previously unpublished material that you came across? What didn't you expect to find that you did?
3: That's a tough question. I would love to think about it a little bit more than the dictates of TV provide. In the first book, I think a lot of people were surprised by how frequently he experienced rejection and setbacks on his path to the Supreme Court. And as I say, the first book showed the formation of the faith. This shows how he treats the faith separate from the jurisprudence. Volume 3 will show the testing of his Catholic faith through some very wounding personal situations that he had to cope with and heartbreaks of different kinds. Yeah. But at all points, he maintained that faith. As you surely know, the Scalias had 9 children. Yeah. When he would meet a congressman who would tell him he had 5 children, Scalia would squint at him and say, respectable. All 9 of those children remain devout Catholics.
5: Yep.
3: 8 of the 9, with the exception, of course, of Father Paul Scalia, have raised large Catholic families with a minimum of 4 children up to a maximum of 7,
5: wow,
3: producing, I think, a total of 41 grandchildren for Mrs. Scalia, of course, is still with us.
5: Incredible, yeah. Tell me about the influence of Father Jerome Fasano, who is a friend of mine and was the pastor and confidant and confessor to the Scalias. He would frequent the home, visit them for dinners. You finally got Father Fasano to sit for an interview. What did he tell you?
3: Oh, it went for hours. And he's one of a number of priests I've interviewed for this project, including Opus Dei priests with whom Justice Scalia would go on retreats and so forth. But Father Fasano was a little bit younger than Justice Scalia, but was also kind of an outer borough Catholic from New York, and they kind of would go back and forth. Father Paul Scalia told me that they would go at it pretty ferociously at Thanksgivings and Easters.
5: Yeah.
3: He told me, for example, that Scalia in church would sometimes, if there was a crying baby, march right up to the family and rebuke them for not doing a better job of controlling their child. Or he would come to Father Fasano with complaints about the liturgy or the music that the choir director had chosen. And at one point, he needles Justice Scalia. He's about to attend a speech of Scalia's. And like all people who speak for a living, Scalia had different speeches that he would rotate and so forth. And just to sort of have a little fun, Father Fasano says to him, which speech are we going to get tonight, A, B, or C?
5: Oh.
3: Scalia, who had a famous temper,
5: yes,
3: and there's a lot about that in this book, explodes at him and says, I've sat in your pews for 20 years. I've seen you repeat sermons. You know, it was sort of like the Sunshine Boys, the two of them, when they would get together, you know, sort of pecking at each other. But there was deep love. This was someone who guided three Scalia boys as altar boys, who performed weddings for the Scalia children, baptisms for the Scalia grandchildren, spent 20 years at Easter and took confession from Justice Scalia.
5: Yeah.
3: Obviously, some of this wasn't disclosed to me, of course, properly.
5: I hope not.
3: Properly. But but nonetheless, you do get a real insight into the man and the family and the faith through this book.
5: He was a feisty and colorful character. I have to say, Nino would sit in front of me at St. Mary's many years ago here in town. So I'm well acquainted with the, if you were talking before Mass or after Mass, he would turn it, and go back to his prayers. Ooh, no. He didn't cross
3: Nino. I just want to say very briefly, there's a chapter in this book called The Rabbit. And this is the story of my personal one-on-one lunches with Scalia when I was, you know, 30 and 32. This is 1999 and 2001. And our very amusing correspondence. And the record, the contents of the lunches were off the record, so they remain so.
5: Okay.
3: But with this dispensation of the Scalia family, which also supplied a lot of previously unpublished photographs for this book, I'm allowed to say a little bit about the lunch. And when I got there, this was his favorite place, the AV Ristorante Italiano, long gone. And a very modest place with, like, plastic grapes on the wall and so forth. And I got there first, and when he showed up, he had a kind of Jackie Gleason grandiloquence about him, sharp elbows. And he said to the waiter, who was a young Italian guy, barely spoke English, Pulpy, what is Pulpy? And the guy says, octopus. And he says, I'll have the octopus, the Pulpy, here you go. And he gives him the menu, you know, the grand flourish. And I knew what I wanted, nothing to eat with my hands, nothing that splatters. I'm from Staten Island, I know Italian food. I said, veal parmesan. The guy, and he's writing it down, and Justice Scalia says, no. Give him the rabbit. And we both look at him and we say, rabbit? And he goes, yeah, give him, he's going to like the rabbit. Give him the rabbit. And the guy walks off. Now, Raymond, I had never had rabbit in my life. I didn't want rabbit. I was grossed out by it. I haven't had rabbit since.
5: You'll have the rabbit.
3: But, like, what's most remarkable about this is that here you have the country's foremost opponent of judicial activism overruling my lunch order, which not even Mrs. Rosen does.
5: Menu activism he was all for. Look, the book is full of moments that really humanize Justice Scalia. He was a great admirer, I learned from this, I didn't know, of Justice Brennan.
3: Yes.
5: A man whose jurisprudence he fundamentally opposed. We know he had, and I know this, had a close and regular relationship with Ruth Bader Ginsburg. They'd go to opera together. They'd dine together. He embraced Clarence Thomas after what he called a brutal confirmation. What do these associations tell us about how Scalia understood the institution? And more importantly, and I'm thinking of Clarence Thomas, who came up to us at Scalia's funeral and said, with tears in his eyes, I don't know who's going to hold us together now, he told us. And I thought, wow, Scalia was really the glue that held the personal side of the court together.
3: Well, he had not only his innate genius and his dazzling literary gifts, but he was a very affable guy. And on the D.C. Circuit Court of Appeals, he had relationships with Ruth Bader Ginsburg and other judges who had been appointed by President Carter. And by and large, he found it a lot easier to get along with the liberals on the court than with the so-called conservatives, many of whom, such as Sandra Day O'Connor, Tony Kennedy, others, he felt were always placing their finger in the wind to determine what the New York Times would say about their next ruling. The exception being Clarence Thomas, for whom he had real reverence and with whom he had a real deep bond. I interviewed Justice Thomas for this book, and there's stories in here about the two of them sneaking cigarettes in the lawyer's lounge together and breaking away from their marshal teams to go attend mass together near the court. With Justice Brennan, whom you mentioned, who was one of the architects of the Warren Court's revolution of liberal rulings, Scalia had outsized admiration for him. And I consider one of the big revelations in this book is that I went through the papers of Justice Brennan at the Library of Congress and found a previously unpublished letter that he wrote to the reporter for the Wall Street Journal, whom I also interviewed, congratulating him on a very unflattering profile of Scalia, in which he said to this reporter, "It says what so many think." Scalia went to his death imagining that he and Brennan were very close, and he called him like an uncle to him. And this was artfully concealed from him, in a sense. And the reporter in question, Paul Barrett, who now teaches at NYU, told me that off the record, Justice Brennan had confided to him very negative views of Justice Scalia and his role on the court.
5: Wow.
3: So I think that's one of the revelations of the book.
5: Wow. Well, it doesn't matter. Scalia's overshadowed Brennan in many ways, and time, you know, sure. We see the drive, you know, the Brennan legacy fading as the Scalia legacy rises. Yes. By the end of Volume 2, you see Antonin Scalia in near constant descent, and you depict him that way. He's even considering retirement at one point. Mm-hmm. James, when you look at the court today, what remains of Scalia's legacy, and what does the court lack without him?
3: Well, look, it's hard to say that the court lacks something without him, because the court has new personalities, and you know, we're all meant for our own time.
5: Yeah,
3: in
5: but
3: a sense.
5: There's not a scoutmaster now, James. He was kind of the scoutmaster. They could all congregate around Nino. That's gone. There is nobody doing that now.
3: But look, Scalia left us a little over 10 years ago in February 2016, a shocking development, even though he was closing in on 80. And in that time, social media was not what it is today. Mm. Okay, the entire landscape of American politics and jurisprudence has changed from what it was just 10 years ago. And Justice Alito said this to me. He said, things are so different just since Nino left.
5: Wow. Yeah, I'm told, personally, that he would create events for them. He would have dinners for them. They would plan outings together. There was a camaraderie and a closeness that really they have not had since Nino's departure.
3: Probably it's safe to say that there has not been, since Justice Scalia passed, anyone on the court who is capable at a moment's notice of commandeering someone's piano and belting out show tunes and Christmas carols. In Volume 1, when he was an assistant attorney general under President Ford in the post-Watergate era, they had the presidential yacht, the Sequoia, which I don't think is in service anymore. We used to be able to pay to get on it and hold events there. And the Department of Justice held a little cocktail evening on the Sequoia for the assistant attorneys general, the deputy attorney general, and so forth, and their dates. And Stan Pottinger, who was another member of the Department of Justice, an assistant attorney general at that time, brought his date, and they all stood around, and as Scalia, at the age of 39, was banging away on the piano on the Sequoia and leading everyone in song, Stan Pottinger's date was Gloria Steinem.
5: Wow.
3: Now so that's a... Gloria Steinem was entertained by Antonin Scalia.
5: And there you sang have. Along with
3: yes.
5: him. At least once. I love that you have the picture here of Ruth Bader Ginsburg and Nino in the opera at the Kennedy Center, which they frequented and appeared in together at one point. And I can remember them singing. There was some evening, and it was Antonin... it was Bocelli and Placido Domingo. And they did an evening of Neapolitan love songs. And Nino and Maureen were sitting in front of me. And throughout, he kept commenting to Ruth Bader Ginsburg, who was in my row, about, they really missed that one. That note's a little off. I wish they would redo that. He was commenting as it's happening. He was amazing. Scott, thank you for bringing this story to people and bringing Nino Scalia in a fulsome way, not only his jurisprudence and his great mind, but the man behind the constitutionalist.
3: And the Catholic. This book shows that he was both the primary exponent of the law in his time and one of the primary exponents of Catholicism in his time.
5: And he knew when to keep them apart and when to bring them together. Scalia, the Supreme Court Years, 1986 to 2001, by James Rosen, is available now at bookstores everywhere and online from Regnery. And you can follow James on X at James Rosen TV. James, thank you for
3: being
5: here.
3: Thank you, my friend. Thank you.
5: See you soon. Thank you.
0: That is all the time we have for now. Be sure to catch us next week for that special world over from St. Louis for the beatification of Archbishop Fulton J. Sheen. It'll be a big moment. Until then, we'll be scouting the world over for all that is seen and unseen. On behalf of the staff and crew of EWTN News, thank you for watching. I'm Raymond Arroyo. Bye now.
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0: Jesus tells us that we must forgive our brother from the heart. Now, we can become confused if we think that to forgive someone from the heart has to do with our feelings. If we think that forgiveness from the heart means feeling the warm and fuzzies towards another person, having good, positive emotions associated with them, we may actually find that this type of forgiveness is impossible. Because in the cases of people who have sinned against us grievously, that day may never come. Luckily, that's not what forgiveness is. Forgiveness doesn't have to do with emotions or feelings. It has to do, rather, with something that is even more central to who we are as human beings, and that is the will. To forgive is to will and desire what's good for another person, despite the ways in which they may have hurt us. To have an ongoing relationship with them, it only means to will what's good for them. We don't have to know fully what's good for them. God knows. If you don't think that this sounds possible, I challenge you. Identify one person in your life who's hurt you in any kind of way. Take that person to prayer. Say the words out loud. Lord, I forgive this person. I desire what's good for them. Renew this act of the will as often as it takes, and you will find that God will give you the grace to be an instrument of his forgiveness in the world, and it will open you to receive that forgiveness from him that you may be in need of yourself.
1: 2 Minutes to Virtue is a production of the Catholic Diocese of Arlington, Virginia. For more information, visit their website, arlingtondiocese.org.
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5: Welcome to Vatican Insider. I just wanted to tell you I'll be away for a bit on vacation, but my terrific colleagues and friends at EWTN Radio will be preparing a best of series in my absence. So sit back this weekend and enjoy a special listening adventure. Well, I have a special welcome today for my guest, and that's Monsignor Richard Sussman. We've been friends for a number of years. He is from the Diocese of Peoria in Illinois. I'm from Illinois myself, not far away. Peoria, as I think you all heard recently, this is the home diocese of Venerable Servant of God, Fulton Sheen. And that's the person who's going to be the focus of our conversation today. So, Father Richard, welcome.
6: Thank you so much, Joan. It's nice to be here.
5: Well, let's talk about your priestly life for just a moment. You are a pastor in the Diocese of Peoria, but you were here on two different occasions, one to study and second to work at the Congregation for Clergy.
6: Right. After a year of ordination, Bishop Myers sent me to study canon law at the Lateran, so I was here for a couple of years then.
5: Good.
6: And then I came back in 2008 in January to work at the Congregation for Clergy, right. And I was there almost 10 years.
5: Almost 10. Wow, I hadn't even realized that. Well, you're in a rather sizable group of people. I've been here 40 years. You're in a sizable group of people I know who have come to study, come to work, and have gone back to being pastors, which is
6: right.
5: why you were in the seminary in the first place. Obviously, the focus of our conversation today is Bishop Sheen, Archbishop Sheen. So when did he first enter into your life? You were a young man, you'd heard about him, you'd seen him on TV. How?
6: Well, I'd certainly heard about him and listened to his tapes and when I was a small child, of course, he would come to the Diocese of Peoria often, and then it would always be in the Diocesan newspaper. And my mom would point out to me, you know, oh, Fulton Sheen's back in the diocese. And then read several of his works and also gave some of his works in Spanish to a couple of Spanish priests who wanted them when I was a young priest. And then when Bishop Jenke came in 2002 to be our new bishop, he decided to undertake the cause. He asked me for three names of priests I thought could do a cause. I was judicial vicar at the time. And so 2 weeks later, I gave him three names. And he said, well, why don't you think about a little more? Give me, a couple more names. So 2 weeks later, I gave him a couple more names. And he said, no, I want you to do it. So that's when I undertook to be the diocesan judge of the cause, to gather everything you have to gather at the local level. 67 books, the copies. I think there were 6,700 pages of Acts, both testimony from people who knew him, about over 100 witnesses, and then searches of the archives, archival material, including the FBI file.
5: Wow. So archival in the sense also of television, I'm guessing,
6: yeah.
5: Right? Not only the written, but television, because that is part, first of all, a cause only opens at the earliest 5 years after a person's death, unless a pope would change his mind. Is that correct?
6: Yes. It has to be usually after 5 years, unless there's a dispensation. Mm-hmm. If it's over 25 or 30 years, I can't remember, then you need to explain why it took so long. So the Vatican gives a kind of a window there. And we were just right at the time where we didn't have to explain. So we were just getting going just at the right time.
5: So now, who reads the documents? I mean, I was thinking when John Paul died, I knew they had to review everything he'd ever written and said, and it was like, oh my gosh, a mountain of material.
6: Right.
5: But there has to be a lot for Sheen because he was such a public figure.
6: Right. Well, at the local level, we had the Committee of Theologians and then Historical Commission, and so the theologians read his books when we found articles he'd written. They, of course, had listened to some of his tapes or videos, but then they had to, in order to help the cause along, they gave a summary of each of the books, each of the historical commission members, and then their opinion on whether or not it was sound theology, and of course it always was, but it was a big task for them.
5: Because you could still come across one little thing that, oh my gosh, how did we overlook this years ago?
6: Right.
5: This is questionable. In his case, I can certainly imagine that. I have to say, I grew up with him in the sense of watching him on TV as a youngster. I think it was when we got our first TV. We got our first TV, and here on public television, this wouldn't happen today, was this amazing Bishop Fulton Sheen. And my parents made us watch it, but I really don't like that word, made us, because we were riveted.
6: I understand.
5: It was amazing.
6: Yes. When I called my mother to tell her the bishop had asked me to do this, she said, oh. And I said, well, what's wrong, Mom? She said, well, we watched him on TV, and we always thought of him as a holy priest, but I never thought of him as a saint. And that was kind of my thinking until within a few weeks of starting to do the investigation and hearing from people that had heard us once on EWTN. We had 275 letters in the P.O. box after 1 week.
5: Wow.
6: And they all, they were from people who knew him or met him when he was alive. And all the miraculous, wonderful, happy things they wrote about really was overpowering. And so I was quickly convinced that he would be a saint. But you're right, he reached many people on television. Many people who maybe didn't even know he was a Catholic bishop. Somebody wrote in, we were Catholic in Portland, in Oregon, she said, and we watched him every week, but we didn't know he was a Catholic bishop. When we found that out, we were overjoyed because we were Catholic. So
5: wonderful.
6: When he went on television, he knew his audience had to be a little bit more general. And so he, of course, did address matters of philosophy, theology, sometimes politics, etc., but always from something that common people can understand, no matter what faith.
5: Right. And then his radio show, are there radio archives?
6: Yes, there are some. He was he was the first preacher on radio anywhere, on any form, and so he preached on the Catholic Hour. National Council of Catholic Men had the Catholic Hour that was on every, I think, Sunday afternoon. So he would take the train to New York and then preach on the Catholic Hour and then go back to Washington, where he was teaching at Catholic University at the time. And so that was over 20 years that he preached each week on the Catholic Hour. So a lot of those tapes do survive, but some don't.
5: I read the other day that when he had his Life is Worth Living, that 30 million people would tune in to that.
6: Yes, that's true. He was asked to do a fill-in on the Dumont Network, which disappeared, of course, soon afterwards, but for 2 weeks in the summer, because they had a hole in their programming. And so he did, and it was so popular that they had him, and then it went eventually to I think it was on ABC, The Life is Worth Living.
5: Oh, is it? Okay.
6: Yeah, but of course at the time, the networks didn't all have national coverage, so they would pick up each other's shows sometimes too. And 30 million was the right number, and that was when television didn't exist everywhere.
5: Right.
6: And they say that a third of his audience was Catholic, a third Protestant, a third Jewish. And
5: interesting.
6: In the second year, he was given the Emmy for the most outstanding television personality. Now, the number one show on television was his show.
5: Awesome.
6: The number two show was the first half hour of Milton Berle's show, which was on opposite his.
5: Oh, my God.
6: Milton Berle was an hour show, though, and the second half hour of his show was number one in that time slot. So Milton Berle would complain, you know, kind of jokingly.
5: Sure.
6: And I don't know how he gets away with this, you know, and he said, well, I have better writers, Matthew, Mark, Luke, and John.
5: I love it. Oh, my God. He did have a wonderful sense of humor, and that always helps.
6: Yes.
5: I don't care what you do in life, a sense of humor. I want to ask a question a minute about the historical commission. Does every case that is open, every cause that's open for sainthood, is there a historical commission in the diocese?
6: Yes. There's always that at the local level. There are some exceptions for martyrs, which I would need to bone up on that if I were going to talk about it, but some exceptions for martyrs. But for a normal cause for saints, there is the local level, the diocesan cause.
5: Okay.
6: And then all that's assembled and then given the permission of the bishop, it's sealed and sent to the Congregation for Saints. And so,
5: do they send you information when a cause starts and a diocese doesn't really know, you know, steps 1 through 5? Does the bishop get information from the congregation? Here's what the minimum we need in this time period.
6: You know, the congregation's always very helpful when you approach them, but a lot of bishops don't even know to do that.
5: Oh.
6: I used to get a lot of phone calls from different people with possible, more lay people who knew of possible candidates for sainthood, and I would try to help them along the way. We quickly plugged into a Roman postulator, so we started getting the advice of a Roman postulator who helped to guide us through the steps. I studied the documentation myself, and you can do that, but he was very helpful, and it can be helpful to have someone to guide you along.
5: Well, the reason I ask is that Hawaii has become my second home. Practically, it's where I go for part of my vacation every year. And I started in 2008 when I went to cover Father, Blessed then, Damien.
6: Oh, sure.
5: Who had worked on Molokai with the victims of leprosy.
6: A good fine Belgian.
5: And yes, there you go,
6: and
5: exactly.
6: One quarter Belgian.
5: I just became enamored of his story, and then obviously I got to know Mother Marianne, now St.
6: Yes.
5: Marianne,
6: mm-hmm.
5: And then I heard of a third gentleman whose story I have followed for the last 11 years, and he was a lay person, but Damien said, you're like a brother to everyone, so he called him Brother Joseph Dutton.
6: Mm.
5: And the diocese has opened all the procedures for his cause, and I'm on the commission.
6: Oh, wonderful.
5: And the interesting thing, Father Richard, is that one of the things that I was asked to look into, we're all have different little side tasks on this guild. I was asked to find out if was a third order Franciscan. That would help the cause immensely.
6: Oh.
5: Speak to his prayer. Well, I found out he was.
6: Okay.
5: All the proof is in Syracuse, New York,
6: okay.
5: And it was Mother Marianne who asked him to be and then enrolled him in the order.
6: Wonderful.
5: And I found out just by, you know, a serendipitous encounter.
6: Wonderful.
5: Here in Rome. So that's why I also asked the question about the historic.
6: Sure.
5: Historical commission. Stay tuned for part two of my conversation with Monsignor Richard Sulzman, Vice Postulator for the Cause of Sainthood for Venerable Servant of God, Archbishop Fulton Sheen.
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10: Prayer is the only truly creative power in the world. God is the only one who can create something out of nothing. And when we pray, we welcome God into our hearts. And once He's there, He's going to do something. He's going to change things. He's going to transform us. He's going to make something out of the nothing that is me. That's the power of prayer for me. It's the only power that's guaranteed to change my life. And the only way I know to make that happen is through prayer.
11: Welcome back to Vatican Insider. Here's Joan Lewis.
5: Welcome back to part two of my conversation with Monsignor Richard Sulzman, pastor in the Diocese of Peoria in Illinois, and also the vice postulator of the cause for sainthood of Venerable Servant of God, Archbishop Fulton Sheen. We learn, among other things, all about the duties of a vice postulator and the status of Archbishop Sheen's cause. We know, for example, that Pope Francis recently declared that a miracle through Archbishop Sheen's intercession be promulgated by the Congregation for the Causes of Saints. So a cause is opened and a bishop decides this and then just appoints people and, okay, you should be on the commission. How does that work to put these people together?
6: Well, the Episcopal delegate, or myself, I was in charge of then helping line things up for the bishop. For the theological commissioners, we chose those who had at least a license in theology, church license in theology, and I think actually one of them had a doctorate. So you find qualified people.
5: Right.
6: The historic commission, we had people in Peoria, but then we cooperated with the archives in Rochester and other places.
5: Right.
6: And some of us actually went to Rochester to do some deeper investigation and to get copies of things. But Bishop Sheen had a column in the Catholic newspaper syndicate every week, and he also had a secular column
5: in a newspaper.
6: Secular newspapers weekly. And so that's 52 a week for how many years?
5: Wow.
6: So there were a lot of things that we, as soon as I saw something, we printed it out, we tried to preserve it, and a lot of the tapes, of course, were lost.
5: Sure.
6: And so we presented the best we could to the congregation.
5: The best of the best. Well, it's wonderful, because the one advantage you certainly have with Sheen is that there are people, were people who knew him.
6: Yes.
5: And could talk to him and be witnesses and I used to pray.
6: That was very moving,
5: yes. Yeah, all the personal things or the encounters or his prayer life or whatever, which, for example, we don't have living witnesses, obviously, for Brother Dutton. He died in 1931. So.
6: And that's why the congregation asked that you get a dispensation if it's been over, I think, 30 years.
5: Oh, sure.
6: But they give it freely, especially. But it's always best to have eyewitnesses, you know, some people who actually knew. And they were fascinating. A lot of his relatives, people who studied under him, people who worked with him. Just fascinating.
5: I think I read recently, when the news came out about his cause, wasn't it Pope Emeritus Benedict who was absolutely enthralled by the way he taught, by Sheen's charism?
6: Yes, because Pope Emeritus Benedict was an expert for the Commission on Missions for the Second Vatican Council, and Sheen was a member.
5: Oh,
6: yeah. So
5: I did not know that.
6: Yes, and so there are pictures, you know, of that commission where they had met up in the mountains, you know, and done some of their preliminary work. And Pope Benedict's just behind Fulton Sheen.
5: Wow.
6: And it said also, I've heard this more than once from solid, you know, citizens, that Pope John Paul used to perfect his English by listening to Fulton Sheen.
5: Oh, my word.
6: Yes.
5: No surprise at all. Because, yes, he would have been on television in those years, obviously.
6: Yeah, no.
5: He started Life is Worth Living, I think, in 1951,
6: right,
5: if I recall correctly. Mm-hmm. Your precise role is to liaise with the congregation and the postulator for the cause?
6: When I finished being Episcopal delegate, because we finished our work at the diocesan level, then when I was here in Rome, because I came at the same time, I was here
5: within
6: those 10 years, so I became the coordinator of international outreach. So I would buy translations of Bishop Sheen's in German or French or Polish or Italian or Spanish and give them to officials here who spoke those languages. And the older ones especially remembered Bishop Sheen, especially the older Italian priest, because in the 40s and 50s, they saw him as a great ally in their fight against some of the things that especially the Soviets were trying to, you know, influence Italy and, you know, some of the European countries. So they really loved Bishop Sheen, the older priest. And cardinals, bishops that I've met, the Italians, they really have a great affection for him. So that's what I did during that time. And then Father Andrew Apostoli.
5: Oh, I knew him very well, yes.
6: He was the vice postulator because he was ordained by Bishop Sheen.
5: That's right.
6: And I worked with him closely for years. And then Bishop asked me upon his death to be the vice postulator. And so I was appointed once again the vice postulator.
5: Okay. Yeah. Let's talk about miracles. There has to be, I think I only learned this for John Paul, a miracle for beatification, mm-hmm. one for canonization. But correct me if I'm wrong, the one for canonization has to take place after the beatification.
6: Right. After the permission is given, after the decree is given by the Pope to say the beatification can take place.
5: Okay.
6: So if any of your listeners knows of a miracle after July 5th, after last Friday when the decree was given, those are the miracles we can consider for canonization.
5: I do have a friend who's very worried, who has brain cancer, mm-hmm. and my first thought, I just learned about it probably like 10 days ago, and my first thought was pray to Sheen, because I think the news had just come out. I said, pray, but get everyone you know to pray also.
6: Yeah, and really, I've heard this comment from even people who are well in the know. There are so many miracles associated with Bishop Sheen. And some of them can be considered formally, some of them not, but they're miracles nonetheless, just beautiful things. Many that happened while he was alive. I have so many stories about those.
5: Yes. Well, I heard the same thing about John Paul from now Cardinal Zivitz, obviously Monsignor, his secretary at one point, and friend, if you will, for 40 years. But he told me several stories of things that happened while he was alive.
6: I have no
5: doubt. those cannot be counted at the congregation for the causes of saints.
6: Well, they're not as miracles for the beatification, but they can be part of the reputation of sanctity.
5: Okay.
6: And a reputation of holiness, you know, So we included all those types of things, all the letters that come in. Many of those were included in what we submitted to Rome, too, over 10 years ago.
5: What does a person do who has a miraculous cure? Today we're looking at physical more than anything, because it can be proved. Doctors can say so-and-so cancer or whatever, it's been a remission, it's been so many years. So they there's no good reason for this person to no longer have. So we
6: or at Lourdes where there were no bones and all of a sudden there were bones in the leg, you know?
5: Yeah, exactly.
6: You know, so when there's if they communicate somehow to the office in Peoria, the Fulton Sheen Foundation, or to the Diocese of Peoria?
5: I'll put that on my blog.
6: Okay, good. And then, there's so many means of communication. It used to be letters would come in, and that's always best, but emails or whatever to start the look.
5: Yeah.
6: And usually I ask them to give me a paragraph or two about what happened, mm-hmm. you know, because I get phone calls a lot of times, something great happened. Okay, just tell me what it is, and then we can move on. And it's wonderful when that happens.
5: Well, when I first went to Hawaii in 2008 to just kind of explore the island of Molokai and Father Damien, the reason I even went, I got an email from somebody who followed my blog, and she said, by the way, Joan, the woman cured of cancer for the miracle of Damien for his canonization is in my parish. Well, I hours after I got off the plane, I met Audrey Taguchi.
6: Oh, wonderful.
5: She's still with us today, a very vibrant 88 years old. But her story was, it was a cancer that she had, and the doctor announces that she has this lung cancer, never, of course, smoked in her life anyway. And so she very calmly said, because she's a calm person, well, I guess my husband and I'll just have to go pray at the grave of Father Damien. And they flew the next day over to Molokai, prayed at his grave. When she came back for her next appointment with Dr. Chang, he did some tests and x-rays, and he said, we might have to redo these x-rays. The cancer seems to have diminished.

0: excited about
1: seeing
0: something.
1: So now the next step is just preparations for
0: the beatification. Yes.
1: And that takes place locally.
0: It will be in the cathedral, in the Diocese of Peoria in the upcoming months. We're not sure when yet. We're waiting to hear back from the Holy See.
1: So the Holy See, do they confirm a date you've chosen, or do they suggest a date?
0: Both, I think. It works out. But once the cardinal, the prefect, cardinal prefect of the Congregation for Saints, usually comes and does the beatification.
1: That's true.
0: And so it depends on his schedule. But it's submitted to the Secretary of State to ask His Holiness what his opinion is or whatever. And so when the Secretary of State confirms it, then it's able to go forward.
1: Well, you and I will be in touch, because if it's during any one of my visits to the States, I fly in and out of Chicago. That's kind of my base for travel.
0: Yeah,
1: so Peoria would definitely, you know, be on my agenda. So your task continues simply because there's a canonization somewhere down the road.
0: Exactly. Yeah. And I have some I've had some questions from just friends and things around here. You know, well, what about canonization? And so I asked some questions myself over at the congregation and to the postulator. And so we're moving ahead with that, too.
1: Okay, we got to work on that miracle after, what did you say, July 5th, 2019?
0: Exactly.
1: It has to take place after that.
0: Exactly.
1: So, well, I've been calling you Father, your Monsignor, of course. But anyway, Monsignor Sulzman.
0: The Pope is the Holy Father, so it doesn't bother me at all.
1: Yeah. You're right. Well, I want to thank you for your input today and your work on the cause, and maybe for my own questions regarding Brother Joseph Dutton, I'll be in touch with you, you know, because it's a fascinating step, and I just was so enamored of this man's life and his holiness.
0: Excellent, yes.
1: It's just a magnificent, magnificent story.
0: Well, then you've done the right thing by putting together a league. You said you have a guild of some kind. And that's how you start.
1: Right.
0: And that's how the Holy See eventually can see that there's interest by a wide variety of people.
1: Yeah.
0: So that's wonderful that you're...
1: Oh, we have an expert in canon law. We have, you know, many different people. I mean, we have priests, we have lay people, but all of whom, each of whom, has somehow been involved in Molokai, knows Dutton's life, could recite it in their sleep, et cetera, et cetera. Mm-hmm. So it's just very, very exciting. And Molokai is a little handkerchief-sized piece of land, considering the planet. It's a paradise on Earth. A lot of us are worried about what's going to happen at Molokai when the last person who... They have had leprosy, but they're not contagious anymore. Mm-hmm, there's only six or seven still living there. But there's like 100 workers from the forest industry, agriculture, the Hawaii Health Department. So a lot of us are wondering what will happen to Kalupapa, this little peninsula.
0: Yeah, yeah.
1: Because, you know, we don't want to see it develop. It's such a holy place.
0: Mm-hmm.
1: There's 8,000 victims of leprosy that are buried there, including the grandfather of Bishop Larry Silva of Honolulu. I've been to his grave, prayed over his grave. Hmm. The bishop goes once or twice a year with seminarians, you know. So it's an amazing and wonderful story to begin to follow these lives. And I would suggest really to my listeners, you know, pick up a book. If you have a favorite saint, read their life.
0: Exactly.
1: If you want to know more about Bishop Sheen, you're going to be able to find books on him. But if you need inspiration, there are so many saintly people out there, and so many already declared saints.
0: And that speak to the heart and speak to the needs of the person, each person.
1: And they tell you, like Sheen did, that life is worth living.
0: Yes, definitely.
1: The best part, right?
0: Right.
1: Well, Father, continued good luck in your work. I'll see you in Rome. I hope in Peoria for a beatification. And anyway, continue to try and stay cool. We've had the tropics here in Rome, haven't we?
0: Goodness, yes.
1: Yeah.
0: Okay. I'm glad of the air conditioning when I can get it.
1: Oh, I don't blame you. Well, listen, take care, and God bless you in your work.
0: Thank you. God bless you.
1: Thanks for tuning in to the Best of Vatican Insider while I'm on vacation. And thanks to my EWTN colleagues and their hard work in preparing this week's program. Come back next weekend for another special listening adventure.
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0: The Joyful Mysteries of the Holy Rosary with Mother Angelica and the nuns of Our Lady of the Angels Monastery.
1: In the name of the Father, and of the Son, and of the Holy Spirit.
2: Amen.
1: I believe in God, the Father Almighty, Creator of heaven and earth, and in Jesus Christ, His only Son, our Lord, who was conceived by the Holy Spirit, born of the Virgin Mary, suffered under Pontius Pilate, was crucified, died, and was buried. He descended into hell. The third day He rose again from the dead. He ascended into heaven and sits at the right hand of God, the Father Almighty, from whence He shall come to judge the living and the dead.

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0: Hail Mary, full of grace, the Lord is with thee. Blessed art thou among women, and blessed is the fruit of thy womb, Jesus. Hail Mary, full of grace, the Lord is with thee. Blessed art thou among women, and blessed is the fruit of thy womb, Jesus.
1: Holy Mary, Mother of God, pray for us sinners now and at the hour of our death. Amen.
0: Hail Mary, full of grace, the Lord is with thee. Blessed art thou amongst women, and blessed is the fruit of thy womb, Jesus. Glory be to the Father, and to the Son, and to the Holy Spirit.
1: As it was in the beginning, is now, and ever shall be, world without end. Amen.
0: The first joyful mystery, the Annunciation.
2: When the darkness of sin covered mankind, your love and humility, kind Mother, turned the face of the Father toward his erring children. Through the message of an angel, you accepted the will of God with trust and love.
0: Our Father, who art in heaven, hallowed be thy name. Thy kingdom come, thy will be done, on earth as it is in heaven.
1: Give us this day our daily bread, and forgive us our trespasses, as we forgive those who trespass against us. And lead us not into temptation, but deliver us.
0: Hail Mary, full of grace, the Lord is with thee. Blessed art thou among women, and blessed is the fruit of thy womb, Jesus.
1: Holy Mary, Mother of God, pray for us sinners now and at the hour of our death. Amen.
0: Hail Mary, full of grace, the Lord is with thee. Blessed art thou amongst women, and blessed is the fruit of thy womb, Jesus.
1: Holy Mary, Mother of God, pray for us sinners now and at the hour of our death. Amen.
0: Hail Mary, full of grace, the Lord is with thee. Blessed art thou among women, and blessed is the fruit of thy womb, Jesus.
1: Holy Mary, Mother of God, pray for us sinners now and at the hour of our death. Amen.
0: Mary, full of grace, the Lord is with thee. Blessed art thou amongst women, and blessed is the fruit of thy womb, Jesus.
3: Holy Mary, Mother of God, pray for us sinners, now and at the hour of our death. Amen.
0: Hail Mary, full of grace, the Lord is with thee. Blessed art thou among women, and blessed is the fruit of thy womb, Jesus.
1: Holy Mary, Mother of God, pray for us sinners now and at the hour of our death. Amen.
0: Hail Mary, full of grace, the Lord is with thee. Blessed art thou amongst women, and blessed is the fruit of thy womb, Jesus.

0: women, and blessed is the fruit of thy womb, Jesus. Full of grace, the Lord is with thee. Blessed art thou amongst women, and blessed is the fruit of thy womb, Jesus.
1: Holy Mary, Mother of God, pray for us sinners, now and at the hour of our death. Amen.
0: Hail Mary, full of grace, the Lord is with thee. Blessed art thou among women, and blessed is the fruit of thy womb, Jesus. Hail Mary, full of grace, the Lord is with thee. Blessed art thou among women, and blessed is the fruit of thy womb, Jesus.
1: Holy Mary, Mother of God, pray for us sinners, now and at the hour of our death. Amen.
0: Glory be to the Father, and to the Son, and to the Holy Spirit.
1: As it was in the beginning, is now, and ever shall be. Amen.
0: O my Jesus,
1: forgive us our sins, save us from the fires of hell, and lead all souls to heaven, especially those in most need of thy mercy.
0: The second joyful mystery, the Visitation.
2: What impulse of love made you hurry to visit your cousin Elizabeth's kind mother? At a moment when you had every right to rest in the jubilant news that you would be the mother of the Messiah, you left the place of your exaltation.
0: Our Father, who art in heaven, hallowed be thy name, thy kingdom come, thy will be done on earth as it is in heaven.
1: Give us this day our

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1: Holy Mary, Mother of God, pray for us sinners now and at the hour of our death. Amen.
0: Hail Mary, full of grace, the Lord is with thee. Blessed art thou amongst women, and blessed is the fruit of thy womb, Jesus.
1: Amen.

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1: Holy Mary, Mother of God, pray for us sinners, now and at the hour of our death. Amen.
0: Hail Mary, full of grace, the Lord is with thee. Blessed art thou amongst women, and blessed is the fruit of thy womb, Jesus.

0: Hail Mary, full of grace, the Lord is with thee. Blessed art thou among women, and blessed is the fruit of thy womb, Jesus. Glory be to the Father, and to the Son, and to the Holy Spirit.
1: As it was in the beginning, is now, and ever shall be, world without end. Amen.
0: O my Jesus,
1: forgive us.

0: the Nativity.
1: We look with wonder at the wisdom of God as the promised woman gives birth to the promised Messiah in a cold cave. Sweet Mother, we want to take our place with the shepherds to tell Jesus of our love and gratitude.
0: Our Father, who art in heaven, hallowed be thy name, thy kingdom come, thy will be done on earth as it is in heaven. Yeah.

0: Hail Mary, full of grace, the Lord is with thee. Blessed art thou among women, and blessed is the fruit of thy womb, Jesus.
1: Holy Mary, Mother of God, pray for us sinners now and at the hour of our death. Amen.
0: Hail Mary, full of grace, the Lord is with thee. Blessed art thou among women, and blessed is the fruit of thy womb, Jesus.
1: Holy Mary, Mother of God, pray for us sinners now and at the hour of our death. Amen.
0: Hail Mary, full of grace, the Lord is with thee. Blessed art thou among women, and blessed is the fruit of thy womb, Jesus.
1: Holy Mary,
0: Hail Mary, full of grace, the Lord is with thee. Blessed art thou among women, and blessed is the fruit of thy womb, Jesus.
1: Holy Mary, Mother of God, pray for us sinners, now and at the hour of our death. Amen.
0: Hail Mary, full of grace, the Lord is with thee. Blessed art thou amongst women, and blessed is the fruit of thy womb, Jesus. Hail Mary, full of grace, the Lord is with thee. Blessed art thou amongst women, and blessed is the fruit of thy womb, Jesus.
1: Holy Mary, Mother of God, pray for us sinners now and at the hour of our death. Amen.
0: Hail Mary, full of grace, the Lord is with thee. Blessed art thou amongst women, and blessed is the fruit of thy womb, Jesus. Hail Mary, full of grace, the Lord is with thee. Blessed art thou among women, and blessed is the fruit of thy womb, Jesus.

0: the fruit of thy womb, Jesus.
1: Holy Mary, Mother of God, pray for us sinners now and at the hour of our death. Amen.
0: Hail Mary, full of grace, the Lord is with thee. Blessed art thou amongst women, and blessed is the fruit of thy womb, Jesus.
1: Holy Mary, Mother of God, pray for us sinners now and at the hour of our death. Amen.
0: Glory be to the Father, and to the Son, and to the Holy Spirit.
1: As it was in the beginning, is now, and ever shall be, world without end. Amen.
0: O my Jesus,
1: forgive us our sins, save us from fires in hell, and lead all souls to heaven, especially those who most need thy mercy.
0: The fourth joyful mystery, the presentation.
2: Kind Mother, did another Magnificat rise to your lips as you walked up the temple steps to present Jesus to the Father? What must have been your joy as you gave Jesus to Simeon?
0: Our Father, who art in heaven, hallowed be thy name. Thy kingdom come, thy will be done on earth as it is in heaven.
1: Give us

0: Hail Mary, full of grace, the Lord is with thee. Blessed art thou among women, and blessed is the fruit of thy womb, Jesus. Hail Mary, full of grace, the Lord is with thee. Blessed art thou amongst women, and blessed is the fruit of thy womb, Jesus.
1: Holy Mary, Mother of God, pray for us sinners now and at the hour of our death. Amen.
0: Hail Mary, full of grace, the Lord is with thee. Blessed art thou amongst women, and blessed is the fruit of thy womb, Jesus. Hail Mary, full of grace, the Lord is with thee. Blessed art thou among women, and blessed is the fruit of thy womb, Jesus.
1: Holy Mary, Mother of God, pray for us sinners now and at the hour of our death. Amen.
0: Hail Mary, full of grace, the Lord is with thee. Blessed art thou among women, and blessed is the fruit of thy womb, Jesus.

0: Blessed is the fruit of thy womb, Jesus.
1: Holy Mary, Mother of God, pray for us sinners, now and at the hour of our death. Amen.
0: Hail Mary, full of grace, the Lord is with thee. Blessed art thou amongst women, and blessed is the fruit of thy womb, Jesus.
1: Holy Mary, Mother of God, pray for us sinners, now and at the hour of our death. Amen.
0: Glory be to the Father, and to the Son, and to the Holy Spirit.
1: As it was in the beginning, is now, and ever shall be, world without end. Amen.
0: O my Jesus,
1: forgive us our sins.
0: The fifth joyful mystery, the finding of Jesus in the temple.
2: Kind Mother, we cannot conceive the agony of your pure heart as you looked for your child for 3 days.
0: Our Father, who art in heaven, hallowed be thy name. Thy kingdom come, thy will be done on earth as it is in heaven.
1: Give us today our daily bread.
0: Hail Mary, full of grace, the Lord is with thee. Blessed art thou among women, and blessed is the fruit of thy womb, Jesus.

0: full of grace, the Lord is with thee. Blessed art thou amongst women, and blessed is the fruit of thy womb, Jesus.
1: Holy Mary, Mother of God, pray for us sinners now and at the hour of our death. Amen.
0: Hail Mary, full of grace, the Lord is with thee. Blessed art thou among women, and blessed is the fruit of thy womb, Jesus.
1: Holy Mary, Mother of God, pray for us sinners now and at the hour of our death. Amen.
0: Hail Mary, full of grace, the Lord is with thee. Blessed art thou among women, and blessed is the fruit of thy womb, Jesus. Full of grace, the Lord is with thee. Blessed art thou amongst the women, and blessed is the fruit of thy womb, Jesus.
1: Holy Mary, Mother of God, pray for us sinners now and at the hour of our death. Amen.
0: Hail Mary, full of grace, the Lord is with thee. Blessed art thou among women, and blessed is the fruit of thy womb, Jesus.

0: and to the Son, and to the Holy Spirit.
1: As it was in the beginning, is now, and ever shall be, world without end. Amen.
0: Oh, my Jesus,
1: forgive us our sins, save us from the fires of hell, lead all souls to heaven, especially those who most need thy mercy.
0: Hail, Holy Queen.

0: Pray for us, Holy Mother of God. Let us pray. O God,
1: whose only begotten Son, by his life, death, and resurrection, has purchased for us the glories of eternal life, grant us, we beseech thee, that having taken upon you the mysteries of the most holy Virgin, of the blessed Virgin Mary, we may imitate the faith contained and obtain the promise through the same Christ our Lord.
0: May the Divine's assistance remain always with us.
1: And may the souls of the faithful departed, for the mercy of God, rest in peace.
0: In the name of the Father, and the Son, and the Holy Spirit.
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2: Join us in praying the St. Michael Prayer. St. Michael the Archangel, defend us in battle. Be our defense against the wickedness and snares of the devil. May God rebuke him, we humbly pray, and do thou, O Prince of the Heavenly Hosts, by the power of God, thrust into hell Satan and all the evil spirits who prowl about the world seeking the ruin of souls. Amen.
3: This is Franciscan Media's Saint of the Day for September 19th. Today we celebrate St. Januarius. Little is known for certain about Januarius, but one story persists. Popular for centuries, it is the belief that the saint's blood, carefully kept in a container in the Naples Cathedral, liquefies on three specific dates every year, including this date. Januarius served as the Bishop of Benevento, Italy, during the persecution of the Christians ordered by the Emperor Diocletian. In his capacity as bishop, he went to visit several Christian prisoners, was himself arrested, and was ultimately thrown to the wild beasts in the amphitheater. After the animals failed to attack him, he was beheaded around the year 305. The phenomenon of Januarius's blood liquefying is best seen as an alleged miracle rather than a confirmed one. But it certainly has been thoroughly investigated, and there is no question that what is claimed to happen has indeed happened time and time again, usually without fail. The phenomenon eludes natural explanation, but it is the reason Januarius is considered the patron of blood banks, the city of Naples, as well as the Neapolitan diaspora. There's more about the saints along with inspiration and Catholic resources at our website, saintoftheday.org. From Franciscan Media, this has been Saint of the
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1: Hi, I'm Father Mitch Pacwa, and welcome to Scripture and Tradition. 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So, we're beginning this new book, and again, you always can get that at Religious Catalog. I want to start off with a little bit of an introduction. I certainly grew up as a child in the 1950s and into the early 60s. I started high school seminary in 1963, and it's interesting to me to look back on that. The Vatican Council was in its second session as I started my time as a seminarian. And throughout all that period, Marian devotion in the church was very, very strong. The sisters taught us to pray the rosary. This was an everyday part of life. When I went to the minor seminary, we were expected to go to Mass and say the rosary every day. That was just part of being in the seminary. If you didn't want to do that, you would be asked to leave. And that was all wonderful until the late 60s. In the late 60s, we saw throughout the church that there was less praying of the rosary. And in many churches, more in the mid to late 70s and into the 80s, you frequently had the images of the Blessed Virgin Mary removed from churches, especially in the Roman church, Roman Rite churches. This was something that was considered part of the modern sense. We didn't want to offend non-Catholics with our devotion to Mary, and a lot of people looked at ecumenism as a way to compromise, especially with the various mainline Protestant churches with whom we were engaged in a lot of dialogue. And people sometimes, not from the church's teaching, this was not from Vatican II at all, but there were people who understood that the church expected us to compromise a little bit. And we give up some things, they give up some things, and we'll come with a compromise. And this was very much a problem. You can't compromise on the truth. If you have a course in mathematics, You don't say, okay, Johnny, you got 2 + 2 = 5, and Cindy over here got 2 + 2 = 3, and, you know, little Larry here got 2 + 2 = 4. Can we compromise on that? No. No, you can't do that. And the same with lots of other areas of life. And that's true with what God has revealed to us. But this was the way that we had to do things. And I have to say, sadly, that in the early 70s, I had begun to neglect praying the rosary so often. And, you know, Marian devotion seemed to fade away. It was just part of the times. I was blessed, though. I'd gone down to Peru to work. I was assigned to go there for a summer to work in our missions. And on the return back, for a variety of reasons, I stopped off in El Paso, Texas. And there I went to the Jesuit parish to spend the night. I wanted to spend a couple nights there. And there was a Jesuit named Father Rick Thomas. He's now a servant of God. His case is being considered for beatification. Great guy. And you see him on that picture there with one of his donkeys. He had two donkeys, Sarah and Abraham. And what he would do is, work a lot with the very poor, but also he had a ranch that where he brought kids from really poor situations out there to sort of get away from the city. He was working with a prayer group of people at a garbage dump, and he brought a lot of the kids that lived in the garbage dump, bring them out to the Lord's ranch. And he'd just been given another 160 acres by the government for that ranch, and he hadn't inspected, so asked if I rode horse, and of course I do. And so we got out there and wanted to check out the water flow on the land, and we had to do that on horseback. As we were going out there, he said, "You lead the rosary." And that was a big transformative experience for me, because I led the rosary. I hadn't done that in a while, and been doing it every day since. And I'm really grateful for his influence, a very long-lasting influence. That's why I also dedicated this book to him. He's a good, good man. Next period for me was not long afterwards. I had moved in 1979 to Tennessee to do my doctoral studies. And that's a big change from the city where I grew up, Chicago, to a very non-Catholic town. Catholics were maybe 3 or 4% of the area, in just like here in Alabama. And there was a lot of anti-Catholicism. And I heard some of this, and I figured I need to learn how to defend our doctrine on Mary. I was doing my doctorate in scripture, and I figured we have to do that. Since so many of the different churches believe that you use the Bible alone, that is, they believe that until some of them came up on modern issues about changes in sexual morality, then they went against the Bible. But when it came to not believing in Mary, they wanted only the Bible. And or to denigrate her devotion. So I studied that a lot, got on radio, Protestant radio stations, and answered a lot of things. And that was very important. And plus, I think the Holy Spirit was working in the church at the time to revive devotion to the Blessed Virgin. Two things happened. One, Pope St. John Paul was elected pope. And he, as a Pole, lived in a country that never wavered in its devotion to the Blessed Mother. There was no hesitation of any kind, and he brought that with him everywhere he went. I remember on public broadcasting, they once said, well, he just has a complex about his mother. No, he just loves the Blessed Virgin Mary, and he was spreading that devotion, which is what Vatican II said to do, by the way. And then we also saw various other signs. For instance, in the 80s, there were claims that the Blessed Mother was appearing in Medjugorje in what was then Yugoslavia. And this, I remember watching the Winter Olympics, and there was a blizzard, so they shut down their broadcasting, and they did a special on Medjugorje. And so this was something that, you know, interested me. And then also when I was professor in Chicago again, in the late, mid to late 80s, there was a very wonderful phenomenon taking place at one of the Orthodox churches, I believe it was the Albanian Orthodox Church, where the image of the Blessed Virgin Mary and the iconostasis of that church began to weep. And I went there many times, and you see this oil coming right out of her eye, at both eyes, and just dripping down. And people realized this was not just something saying how he approves of us, but it was a sadness. Some people said that there's a sadness coming. And certainly you can see that in a lot of places, including Chicago. So this is something that has been very important and has helped revive devotion to Our Lady. Many Marian conferences have taken place, and devotion to the Blessed Virgin has increased. However, we still need to learn more about this. And I especially think it's important to take a look at the teaching of Scripture. A careful understanding of what the Scripture says in regard to Our Lady would be very useful to us. This is one of the things that the Vatican Council recommended. And this, the goal of this Bible study is A, to study the role of Our Lady throughout Scripture, the preparation for her in the Old Testament as well as what the New Testament says, and to do this with an idea of being better able to understand and deepen our devotion to her, but also to use what it says in Scripture as a basis for ecumenical dialogue. This is something that we need to really understand and go along. You know, there's a whole chapter, chapter 8 of Lumen Gentium, the Constitution on the Church, is about the Blessed Virgin Mary. Again, a lot of Catholics don't know that. The reason that a lot of Catholic churches removed statues of Our Lady and Marian devotion from their parishes is that there were people saying that Vatican II got rid of devotion to Mary. Now, that's just not right. That's just not true. And in fact, they didn't pay attention to the fact that devotion to Mary is encouraged. There's a whole chapter on her. They were thinking of making a separate document on the Blessed Mother, but they decided against it because they instead wanted to see the Blessed Virgin Mary and her role within the whole of the Church. So they put that in Lumen Gentium. And this is something that we see, for instance, in Lumen Gentium, paragraph 67. It says, "This Most Holy Synod," referring to the Vatican Council, "deliberately teaches this Catholic doctrine and at the same time admonishes all the sons of the Church that the cult, especially the liturgical cult of the Blessed Virgin Mary, be generously fostered, and the practices and exercises of piety recommended by the Magisterium of the Church toward her in the course of centuries be made of great moment, and those decrees which have been given in the early days regarding the cult of images of Christ, the Blessed Virgin Mary, and the saints be religiously observed. But, and this is something that the Vatican Council also does, but it exhorts theologians and preachers of the divine word to abstain zealously from all gross exaggerations, as well as from petty narrow-mindedness in considering the singular dignity of the Mother of God. Following, and this is what the Vatican Council said to do, following the study of sacred scripture, the holy fathers, the doctors, and liturgy of the church, and under the guidance of the church's magisterium, let them rightly illustrate the duties and privileges of the Blessed Virgin, which always look to Christ, the source of all truth, sanctity, and piety. Let them assiduously keep away from whatever, either by word or deed, could lead separated brethren or any other person into error regarding the true doctrine of the Church. Let the faithful remember, moreover, that true devotion consists neither in sterile or transitory affection, nor in a certain vain credulity, but proceeds from true faith, by which we are led to know the excellence of the Mother of God. And we are moved to a filial love toward our Mother, and to the imitation of her virtues. So this is something that the Vatican Council set as its program. And when we take a look at Marian devotion, we find that understanding her in the context of sacred scripture gives a great liveliness to that devotion. So that's what we want to do throughout this study. We'll take a break, and we'll begin with the first chapter of this on starting to take a look at the Blessed Virgin Mary in the Old Testament. So please stay with us.

0: Have you ever heard someone say, the Catholic Church is too condemning, it needs to practice more tolerance? G.K. Chesterton says the other word for tolerance is indifference, and the other word for indifference is apathy. The Catholic Church cannot afford to be tolerant of evil. It has to be consistent in opposing what is wrong and defending what is right. And the Church especially cannot afford to tolerate social evils that are condoned by the state, because sooner or later, it'll be turned against the Church. History has shown this more than once. Chesterton says, there have been times in history when the Church has been wedded to the world, but it's always been widowed by the world.
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3: The year 325 A.D., 12 years after uniting the Roman Empire under Christianity, the Emperor Constantine faces a new challenge from the East. An Egyptian priest named Arius of Alexandria teaches that God the Father is the one and only God, and that Jesus Christ isn't God. Arius proclaims that Jesus was the man who became God. These heretical ideas amazed throngs of people throughout the empire. To address the challenge posed by the Arian heresy once and for all, Constantine convenes the First Ecumenical Council of Nicaea. The council declares that Jesus Christ is the Savior of the world, and therefore he has to be God, since only God can save the world.
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1: You know, I'm really glad to be starting this new Bible study today. Yesterday we celebrated the triumph and exaltation of the Holy Cross. That sort of is a good finish to the last Bible study we did on St. Paul's doctrine of the cross. And now today, on this Feast of Our Lady of Sorrows, we begin this celebration or the study of Our Lady. And, you know, it'll be good for us to remember the words of St. Paul in 2 Thessalonians 2:15. So then, brothers and sisters, stand firm and hold fast to the traditions that you were taught by us, either by word of mouth or by our letter. We will be using the theme of this whole show, Scripture and Tradition. The Bible never, ever teaches that you use the Bible alone. I hope you all realize that. That's never in the Bible. Some people say, oh, wait a minute, it says that all Scripture is inspired of God. Yes, the Bible teaches that it's inspired. But it never says that you use the Bible alone. What Scripture does say is you use the Bible and tradition, as we see there. And so we'll be using that throughout as we go through this.

Mother of the Redeemer, into a gradually clearer light. So the Vatican Council talked about the role of the Old Testament, and this was a preparation for the redemption, for the coming of Christ, and the Old Testament was also preparation for the Blessed Virgin Mary. And there'll be a number of women and images found in there that help us better to understand, the Blessed Mother. And these texts are going to be used in the liturgy, but they're also going to be quoted by the earliest fathers of the church. Think about how some of the early fathers, like Saint Justin Martyr, who is writing in the 140s and 150s, Saint Irenaeus, writing in the 180s, Tertullian, right around 200, a little bit later, and theologians ever since have used some of this. These are all going to be very important. The first section I want us to take a look at is Genesis chapter 2, verses 15 to 25. This is a section about the creation of the first woman. And this is going to be very important for us. First, we see in Genesis chapter 2 that the Lord God forms the man in Adam. And he makes the man from the ground. And the word for ground is Adama. So Adam comes from the ground. And even his name, Adam, from Adama. And by the way, both words are connected with the word meaning red. And the reason for that is the soil has a certain amount of iron in it, so it looks a little bit reddish in some parts of the country. And human beings, of course, with blood and such, also have a certain ruddy quality to them when they're healthy. So that's a good thing. And it's just like the word human. The Latin word human is derived from the Latin word humus, meaning soil. So this is a very important thing, and it's a nice parallel to Adam. And that's why the word Adam doesn't mean a man in the sense of a male. They would use the word ish for that, or gever. But rather, it comes from the word human, and that's what Adam means. So this is a good thing. And then we see that after he fashions man, and the picture is of a place with no water, and the Lord makes groundwater come up. There's a mist or something. The word aid, meaning mist, is it water like from a spring, or just groundwater coming up like dew, or some sort of mist? But it helps to moisturize the ground, and the Lord God forms and fashions. Something that's interesting, that in Genesis chapter 1, the Lord God creates. That's the word bara. Bara. He creates everything. And only God creates throughout the whole Bible. Nobody else creates anything except God. That's why we understand it as God making everything out of nothing. That he can do that, no other being can do that. We always have to use what already exists. But then, in chapter 2, we see that the Lord God forms or fashions. Or makes. He'll use a couple different words for that. And it's in one sense, doing this action of forming and fashioning, using the same word that potters use to form clay jars and

And I oftentimes think of this as describing God making the man out of the soil in fashion like a potter does, to be a way to show, now I'm going to do this. Wait, parents very typically will do something and then in front of their kids and expect them to imitate it. So I'm going to make a loaf of bread. Now you do this. You knead it this way, and you mix the flour and the water and the yeast and all. You do it and have them watch and then have them do it with you. It's that kind of idea of the Lord God fashioning us to teach us who are made in his image and likeness to imitate him by making other things here on earth. So he forms the man, breathes into him, and makes him a living being. After that, he plants the garden. And when he's planted the garden, the Lord God commanded the man. So that's one of the things you see here, verse 12. There's only one commandment. You may eat freely of every tree in the garden, but of the tree of the knowledge of good and evil you shall not eat. For in the day that you eat of it, you shall die. So God wants human beings to know only good. He doesn't want them to know evil. And the knowing of evil will also kill them. It's a destructive knowledge. That's how he portrays this. And a lot of modern people say, well, you should know everything. Not really. There's a lot of things I shouldn't know. I shouldn't know too much about pushing the switches for nuclear energy because I don't know enough and I could make things go incorrectly. You know, that would just be a problem of someone like myself. There are a lot of other people. You don't want little kids to, you know, four-year-olds and such to know how to load a gun. They're not ready. They can't handle that. And lots of, you don't want them to drive a car. They shouldn't know how to drive a car when they're 3 years old. That's dangerous. That's just sensible. The Lord God didn't want us to know evil, but only good. A second thing is that after making the man, the Lord God reflects. And this is, sometimes you see this in certain parts of Genesis, that the Lord God does his own thinking here. And he says, it's not good that the man should be alone. I will make a helper fit for him. Now, in this, he brings out the social nature of the human. And in this way, we are also made in the image and likeness of God. Just as God is one God, but three persons, Father, Son, and Holy Spirit, so also we, as persons, are called to be in communion with God and with other people. Now, to deal with the man being alone, the Lord God creates the animals. And I've often wondered, because I'm kind of a wise guy myself, I oftentimes have thought this might have been the creation of the first practical joke. That what's he doing? He's saying, you need a friend. So how about a dog? How about a horse, an elephant, and a cat? You know, all lions, tigers, bears, all the, and frankly, I think it would be so cool to have a pet elephant. And certainly I always wanted a horse. And I've loved dogs and cats for years. So, you know, having all these would be fun. And the Lord God brings them to the man, and he does what is characteristic of humans. He names them. The animals don't name us. They can sense our smell. They know our scent. And they can distinguish our scent from other animals. And a lot of times they know our sounds. But they don't name us. We name them. Because we have reason and the ability to speak.
and identify various things. So the man does this, but as it says, the man, for the man there was not found a helper fit for him. That none, the animals are great, and we all love them, but they're not enough. So then the Lord God has also, he causes a deep sleep. This word, deep sleep, is not two words in Hebrew. It's one word. It's a very technical word. It's something that God puts somebody into. It's called tardema. And it appears a number of other times when Abraham has the vision of the smoking brazier, and a few other times people go into deep sleep. And while he slept, the Lord God took one of his ribs, closed up its place with flesh, and the rib which the Lord had taken from the man, he made into a woman and brought her to the man. And immediately the man recognized in the woman his equal, his peer, his fit companion, different than all the other animals. Unlike the animals, he said, this at last is bone of my bones and flesh of my flesh. She shall be called woman. In Hebrew, woman is Isha, because she was taken out of man. And he uses the word for a male person, Ish. So she shall be called Isha, because she was taken from her Ish. And this is bringing out the equality of man and woman, the respect that they have to have for each other inherently. And it adds a line here. Therefore, a man leaves his father and his mother and cleaves to his wife, and they become one flesh. That there is also a complementariness to the man and the woman from the way that they're formed. They complement each other. And this is one of the reasons that we've certainly had a number of people over the recent times who tried to say, well, women don't need men. That's usually the way it goes. And some men say, well, I don't need you. This is great foolishness. Great foolishness. Men and women need each other. They complement each other in so many ways, not only physically, but psychologically. They're not the same. They're not, they don't act the same. They don't react. At the same time, men and women can sort of drive each other a little nuts, because they are a little bit different. I always think about how so many moms, that they hold their children. In fact, a newborn baby's eyesight is about 18 inches. It's about the distance from where he would nurse at his mother's breath to her face. And that's as far as a baby can see. It takes a while for their eyes to adjust and grow. But they can see their mother's face, and that kind of nourishing and talking to them. Whereas, when they get a little bit older, it's a dad's instinct to take babies and toss them up in the air and catch them. It drives women crazy. But it's that complementariness. A woman teaches security. A man teaches risk. And there's so many other ways that this goes on in life. And there are just lots of differences that are wonderful complements. And this is one of the things that we have. And this is why there is a communion of persons between a man and a woman that then produces new persons, children that come from them. That's this key element of being this one flesh. And this is something that we want to see throughout, not only between men and women, and the foolishness of trying to isolate and separate them and make them so totally different that they don't need each other. This is absurdity. But instead, we listen to the prayer of Jesus
who said to the Father that may they all be one as we are one, from John 17, 21, 22, that this opens up various new vistas for the man and the woman. And this is something that will be very important. And we'll stop here, but do note that this idea of calling this female the woman will become very important when we hear Jesus speak to his mother and call her woman. Woman is what the text names the first woman before the fall into sin. That is her name before the original sin. And we need to pay attention to that. All right, we'll take a break. We'll come back and get some of your questions and comments. So please stay with us.

0: This is a Did You Know Moment with Sandra McDevitt. Did you know a Marian shrine dedicated to Mary, Mother of the Persecuted, opened in Iraq in 2025? The shrine opened in Qurakash in the newly built St. Ephraim Church. In 2014, ISIS drove out the Christians and desecrated the church. The Christians returned after the town was liberated. Father Benedict Kiesley of the Ordinary of Our Lady of Walsingham presented an icon of Mary to Archbishop Hona August 6, 2025, to be placed in the shrine. Only one of seven shrines in the world dedicated to Mary, Mother of the Persecuted. The icon of Mother and Child has the words Mary, Mother of the Persecuted, in Aramaic, the language of Jesus. Remember to pray for persecuted Christians around the world. I'm Sandra McDevitt for EWTN Radio.
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2: John chapter 8, verse 51. Jesus is in a discussion with some of the leaders of the Jews. They're talking about Abraham. Abraham lived 1,500 years before the time of Jesus. So in the course of the discussion, Jesus says, "Truly, truly, I say to you, if anyone keeps my word, he will never see death." He says that often in the Gospels. "He who keeps my word or believes in me will never die." To which the Jews say, "Now we know you have a demon." And they say, "Abraham died, as did the prophets. All the patriarchs, the great men and women of the history of Israel. All these people died, and you say, if anyone keeps my word, he will never taste death? Are you greater than our father Abraham, who died? And the prophets, who died?" And Jesus says, "Your father Abraham rejoiced that he was to see my day. He saw it and was glad." To which the Jews say, "You are not yet 50 years old, and you've seen Abraham?" And Jesus answers, "Truly, truly, I say to you, before Abraham was, I am."
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1: Welcome back. I want to first of all invite you to join me this Wednesday night at 8 p.m. Eastern Time. We'll be talking with Father Joseph Mary Wolfe of our own friars here, the Franciscans from here. And we'll be discussing a new collection of Mother Angelica's most beloved and impactful devotional writings. She did a lot of writing, and now a lot of them were in small pamphlets. And so we're pulling them together in a very beautiful volume, and Father Joseph Mary will be talking with me about that. He interviewed me a couple months ago, and now it's my turn to return the favor. So I'll be glad to have him here. All right, let's start off with some of your questions. I'm going to start off with an email from John. Said, Dear Father Mitch, I watched a show on TV about the rapture. I thought it was a Catholic belief, but I think I was wrong. What is your view on the rapture, and how can I talk to my Protestant friends about it? John. Well, John, you're right. It's not a Catholic doctrine. It's something that was invented in the 1850s AD by an English lawyer named Darby. He came up with this interpretation that there will be a time when first people here on earth who are good Christians, believing Christians, will be taken up from the earth. And then there are other people who will be left behind. Now, he used a passage in Matthew 24 and also in Mark 13, where there's another parallel verse in Luke, but it says the same thing, that beware, because one will be left in bed and one will be taken. And so they combined that passage with the 1 Thessalonians chapter 4, which said that in the twinkling of an eye will be snatched up into heaven. And they put those two together, whereas I would suggest this. The first one, where it says one will be left behind and one will be taken, this refers to people who are alive in Jerusalem and Judea when the Romans were attacking them. Now, the Jewish people revolted against Rome from 66 to 72 AD, and the Romans won. It was a horrible, horrible experience. And if you ever get a chance to read the Jewish historian, Flavius Josephus, you can read about it. It's called The Jewish War. A long book, but he gives a lot of details because he was there and he observed what he saw. So that's what's being spoken of when one will be left behind and one will be taken. These are people who flee or don't flee. And in fact, just as a little side point, the Christians at the time of the attack on Jerusalem remembered that warning, and they interpreted it not as the rapture, but they interpreted that it was time to get out of Jerusalem as Jesus had warned them, so they left. And that's what that's talking about. Whereas in 1 Thessalonians chapter 4, he is speaking about the end of the world and the last judgment. But according to the rapture doctrine, And again, there's no unity among those who hold it. There are at least three basic positions. Some people believe that Christ will take people away before he comes back and before the great tribulation. The people left behind will suffer the tribulation. And then another group says, no, it's mid-tribulation, that in the middle of the great tribulation, of all the trouble on the earth, that Christ will take the believing Christians out during the middle of the problems. Then you have another group who believes, this is the smallest of the three groups, they believe that Christ will take the believers at the end of the tribulation. So they'll have to go through it. So there's they divide themselves into pre-tribulation, mid-tribulation, and post-tribulation. Why do they have so little clarity? Because there's nothing on this in the scripture. It doesn't say anything like that. And so this is, again, Darby made this up in the 1850s, and it got to be really big. An American named Ryrie, I think he's an American, wrote a Bible to give verses to back all the stuff up and such. And it became a really big issue. And then, of course, we saw the Left Behind series of books that was very successful, and then a movie as well. We believe, as Catholics, that at the end of time, Christ will bring the final judgment. And there's not going to be people waiting around for a second judgment. That's what's going to be clear here. So we'll wait for that to deal with it. All right. Now we have a caller calling in. We have Jared. Jared, what can we do for you today?
2: Hi, Father.

importance of them. You know, when that's an exaggeration. Not that we really mean millions, but we often, modern people will use it. They didn't have the word million, but they will use that to mean a very large number. When you take a look at the body, you have to look at it carefully. So, for instance, they were only told to wipe out men, women, and children and animals at Jericho. Not everywhere. At Ai, which was the next city they took, they could keep the women and children alive, but they had to wipe out the men. And there, and then you see they go to Shechem, and they're tricked a little bit, and they let everybody live. So you have to pay attention to each episode and see what they're doing. And there's more than I can go into now about why they made those differences. But you see, especially when you look at the book of Judges, the book right after Joshua, you see that they admit they still had not wiped all these people out. So the record is kind of mixed. So sometimes they did wipe out everybody, sometimes not. And there were plenty of their enemies, and the Lord explains, I did this so your land would not be overrun by wild animals, because you aren't not enough of you to take care of the land. So this is why it calls for careful reading of what's going on in the text. And as we go through some of these passages, we'll take a look at how we compare the Bible to ancient literature and see what is idiomatic, and then take a look at the data. So I wish we had a little more time to discuss it. We will be discussing these things. So keep tuning in. We'll go after this more. All right, but I'm out of time, and that's literal. So may the Lord bless you and keep you and cause His face to shine upon you and lead you in all of your ways by His peace. May Almighty God bless you, the Father, the Son, and Holy Spirit. Amen. And we can do this new series and all of our other series and all the other programs only because the network is brought to you by you. We depend on you helping us in between your gas bill, electric bill, and cable bill every month so we can pay our monthly bills. God bless you and thank you.

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1: When I was a teenager, I used to be very defensive anytime somebody critiqued me. Over time, I realized most people were simply trying to help me grow into the person God intended me to be. Listening to criticism is never easy. Others often notice things in us that we overlook. When someone points out the truth meant to help us, it can be a gift. But criticism not centered on Christ isn't helpful. It's often gossip. Proverbs teaches that uninformed criticism eventually embarrasses the critic, but constructive correction makes us wiser. Scripture-based correction is loving, gentle, and rooted in truth. When someone offers feedback, listen attentively, reflect honestly. Becoming the best version of ourselves often requires the loving honesty of those who care enough to speak up. Scripture says, God opposes the proud, but gives grace to the humble. My coach's question is this: how do you respond when someone offers you constructive criticism? This has been an Epiphany Insight. I'm Vanessa Denhagarmo, Communications Evangelist.
2: In the name of the Father, and of the Son, and of the Holy Ghost. 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O Jesus, through the Immaculate Heart of Mary, I offer you my prayers, works, joys, and sufferings of this day, in union with the holy sacrifice of the Mass throughout the world. 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

0: sacred heart, the salvation of souls, the reparation for sin, and the reunion of all Christians. I offer them for the intentions of our bishops and of all apostles of prayer, and in particular for those recommended by our Holy Father this month. Amen.
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3: Join us in praying a memorare for families experiencing separation. May they find the inspiration for communication and the appeasement required for forgiveness. Remember, O most gracious Virgin Mary, that never was it known that anyone who fled to thy protection, implored thy help, or sought thy intercession was left unaided. Inspired by this confidence, I fly unto thee, O Virgin of Virgins, my Mother. To thee do I come, before thee I stand, sinful and sorrowful. O Mother of the Word Incarnate, despise not my petitions, but in thy mercy hear and answer me. Amen. We pray for all your intentions daily. May God bless you.
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8: And joining us today is Dr. Matthew Bunsen, Vice President and Editorial Director of EWTN News. Long before becoming one of the nation's leading Catholic historians and commentators, Matthew had a front row seat to history as a 7-year-old boy in Hawaii, serving as an altar boy for Venerable Fulton Sheen, and even hosting the legendary Archbishop in his family's home. Today, Dr. Bunsen joins us to reflect on Sheen's historic visits to the islands, his prophetic defense of life, and what his enduring legacy offers the church today. Thank you so much for joining us today, Matthew.
10: Oh, this is great to be on your show again. I'm always very happy to be a guest.
8: So we're gearing up for the beatification next week. And I have to say that I may have had a little pang of envy when I read your story. I've become a major Fulton Sheen fangirl. And I had no idea, first of all, that you lived in Hawaii, let alone that you met Fulton Sheen and had him in your home. Tell us about that. Tell us about your experience, your in-person experience with this man who's on the path to sainthood.
10: Yeah, it strikes one immediately as rather unlikely that if you're going to meet Fulton Sheen, why would you do it in Hawaii? it's a fair question.
5: Right.
10: I was born in Germany, grew up in Hawaii, military. My dad retired there, subsequently passed away from Huntington's disease. And that matters because Hawaii was such a wonderful place to live and to grow up. The people of Hawaii have always been so generous, so kind. And Fulton J. Sheen, in a testament to his greatness, came out twice in the span of just 2 years, like 1 year apart, 1973 and 1974. And we can talk more about what brought him to Hawaii, and in some ways the tragedy that brought him to Hawaii. And my mom, who was herself a convert and a very longtime Fulton Sheen fan, was working for the Diocese of Honolulu. And she helped to organize the visit because, you know, back then everyone, all hands joined in. So she helped organize his speeches, a banquet for him in Waikiki, if you're familiar with Hawaii, twice in 1973 and 74. And it was just one of those great gestures on the part of Sheen to spend a little time with us in our home. And that's sort of the background to why I actually had a chance to meet him, because as a 7-year-old, I tagged along to all of the events. As you said, I remember serving one of his masses, and then just the vivid image of seeing him sitting at our dining room table. Now, I always say that this is 53 years ago or so, so my memory is a little hazy of it. But what is very clear in my mind is this colossus of a figure and the impact he had on everyone there, including me.
5: I mean, Sheen is very, he has this incredibly striking intensity that I think is part of why he's played so well into the social media age, because you can't, I mean, if you're scrolling through and his clip comes out, I mean, just the expression on his face. I've heard somebody say that they, who's about your age, grew up with, you know, TV in the home and his show, and said they found him even a little bit scary. Do you remember that intensity?
10: I remember it quite sharply, let's put it that way. In my piece for the National Catholic Register, if you go to ncregister.com, you can actually see that there's a picture, there's visual evidence of my actually being with Fulton J. Sheen. And in that picture itself, and let's remember, this is Sheen in his late 70s. So he died at the age of 84. So this is only about 4 or 5 years before he actually passed away. But he lost nothing of that intense gaze. Now imagine that gaze peering into a camera, staring felt directly into your soul, as somebody once said of him. But that's how he was in person. That's how he was on television. And that's how he was when he gave speeches. But that's also how he was when he would have just the conversations with people, these one-on-one encounters with people. And I think it's one of the reasons why he connected so well. And he had the kind of spiritual and emotional impact that he did on people.
9: Because your mother is one of the key figures in this story. Tell us a little bit about her and her conversion, and talk about your father during this amazing Sheen visit to your home.
10: Yeah, well, my mom was a convert from the Episcopalians. She grew up in Chicago in South Shore. Sometime I'll have to come back and we can just talk about her entire conversion experience, because it involves snowstorms and the Baltimore Catechism. But one of her earliest memories of Fulton J. Sheen was when she wasn't even Catholic, when she was a young girl. And Sheen, of course, was on radio. And she was visiting the home of some friends who were Lutherans, so Episcopalians and Lutherans. And she walks into this home and starts talking with the young friend of hers. And the parents in the house, they said, no talking aloud. Fulton Sheen is on. She had no idea who that was. But in later years, she realized that the Lutherans, these devout Lutherans, were listening to a Catholic on the radio and just inhaling everything he had to say. So her fascination with Sheen continued over those many years. And so for her, it was just a great joy to be able to spend that time machine and actually to help organize his two visits to Hawaii. My dad was also a convert. He's a convert from Judaism. He converted because of the example of Catholic chaplains in the army during World War II. And he was increasingly ill in the 1970s with what we subsequently learned was Huntington's disease that also in time claimed the life of my brother. And so he would get around with crutches and things. And Sheen was very, very kind to him, you could tell. So you're able to see two sides of Sheen in those little encounters that I had with him as a kid. The one was this towering figure holding in thrall thousands of people at banquets in Honolulu. But then those moments where he was just spending time with people. They always talk about a great actor like Cary Grant. This is a name from the past. But that he had this ability when he was talking to someone that you were the only person on earth that he was talking to. That was Sheen too. But that gaze was always intense, whether he was talking to 2,000 people or one person. And you could see, though, also, Sheen talked always about the importance of the human person, the dignity of the human person. And you could see how he treated just the average person. There was no contempt. There was no sense of his own importance. He was there truly because he was always bringing someone and not himself. He was always trying to bring Christ.
5: You just reminded me of a story that I've actually written about for the National Catholic Register, which was that I was raised Protestant and I was in a Protestant home and they had EWTN on and it was Mother Angelica, another person exactly. with that intense gaze. And I remember walking by the TV. I was probably about 7 years old, actually, and seeing this nun just looking right at the camera. And I said, right. What is she saying? And it was, she was praying the rosary. And so I ended up sitting down with my friend and we just prayed the rosary with Mother Angelica. And so anyways, never underestimate the power of these television moments.
10: Well, but you're making a really important point. First, that I would say that the two greatest communicators, with the possible exception, of course, of John Paul II, but he was Pope, he was St. John Paul the Great, probable future doctor of the church kind of thing. But I think two of the greatest communicators in the history of the church, certainly in the last century, were Fulton Sheen and Mother Angelica. Mm-hmm. And what was so remarkable about both of them, they were so commanding a presence. Yeah. They simply dominated any screen they were on, but it was never about them. Right. Mother Angelica was always talking about someone else, never about her. Mm-hmm. To your point, Ashley, about the rosary. Sheen was exactly the same way. There was always a purpose to what they were saying. And it, you know, today, I think one of the great challenges for influencers, and I think we can even see that with some celebrity priests and others, that the story, because of the nature of social media, becomes about them. Yeah. Sheen and Mother Angelica never wanted it to be about them.
5: That's so interesting. Well, something in your article stood out to me, because the thing that I'm so amazed by with Fulton Sheen is how ahead of his time he was. When you read his writings, he sounds like he's writing for today, not, 50, 60, 70 years ago.
10: That's right.
5: And I was struck by the story about him coming for the Red Mass. And I believe you write that it was the day after, or it was within a day or two of the Supreme Court's decision in Roe v. Wade. And you say that he made the theme of his mass something that the Hawaii Catholic Herald called, "There come moments in human history when man plays God." And he was so ahead of his time about abortion. Can you talk a little bit about, Hawaii being one of the first states and Fulton Sheen's overlapping and really being so ahead of this critical issue?
10: Yeah, when we started our conversation here, I used the word tragedy. And one of the things that brought Fulton Sheen to Hawaii, and now he was retired in 1969, but he continued this grueling travel schedule around the world, raising money, but also because he was invited by so many people who genuinely loved him and wanted to hear what he had to say. So in 1970, Hawaii became the very first state of the Union. Now, Hawaii became a state in 1959, so it had only been around as a state for, what, 11 years, if my math is right. So it was a new state, and they made the horrendous decision to legalize abortion. And that then, as I put in the article, gave encouragement to other states to push ahead. And that ultimately led, of course, to Roe v. Wade. So Sheen coming to Hawaii, I think, had two, as far as he was concerned, two really important purposes. The first was to reflect on the disaster, moral, demographic, cultural, that had taken place 3 years before. But then he had this opportunity to speak directly to the political leaders of Hawaii within days of the Roe v. Wade decision. And he talked about playing God, the moral fiber, the moral strength of America was being weakened. And Sheen had been talking and warning about this for decades, as you noted, Ashley, that he, you can go all the way back to the 1940s when he was sounding the alarm about things like abortion and contraception. He had that great line that I always remember about birth control. He said the problem with birth control is they want neither birth nor control. And those are the types of little lines that he right. was able to bring to bear. So he spoke fearlessly. And this is a different era because his words, his homily, we're all covered by all of the newspapers, and AP, the Associated Press, covered it nationally, that he was speaking in Hawaii directly to the leaders. But it wasn't enough for him simply to give that prophetic witness to life. He came back the next year with declining health to help the diocese stage a fundraiser for a home for what were unwed mothers, young women who were going pregnant, who wanted to have their children. And it was started by a great man by the name of Robert or Bob Pearson. And they needed money. And Sheen came out and helped raise what was a pretty astronomical sum of, I think, about $150,000 with his presence. And it was one of those moments when everyone could come together to raise money for these young women. And Sheen delivered. He gave this powerful address without notes. And I remember sitting in the room watching him, again, holding everyone's attention. They were just riveted by what he had to say. And again, giving that prophetic witness to life and anticipating, even in that speech, so many of the things that he warned about have come true, including the demographic crisis, but also the impact of abortion on women, mm-hmm. the psychological, emotional, and spiritual results of abortion. And then offering what are the solutions. And he talked about compassion and mercy and love. So it wasn't simply condemnation. He always brought his conversation back about these disasters to hope, to love, to forgiveness, and mercy.
9: So he had some difficult years in Rochester. This was after his television stardom in the Life is Worth Living series. And so a lot of people thought that his ministry was waning. How did things like his trips to Hawaii show that he was still really a player in the scene of Catholic public life?
10: Looking back on it, it was probably not the best idea or use of his talents to appoint him to become a diocesan bishop. He was already in his 70s at the time when he was appointed in 1966, and typical of Sheen, when he was named, he jumped with both feet into the task, and he tried to implement a lot of different programs and initiatives, certainly to steer the implementation of the Second Vatican Council in a way that was faithful to what the Council was actually asking. He encountered a lot of resistance, and this was also at a time of slow effort. Heartbreaking at times, to bring integration and desegregation and to promote that side for the church. And Sheen was also somebody who had grave concerns about the Vietnam War, and he was willing to express it publicly. So he encountered a lot of opposition in the diocese. And unfortunately, a lot of his programs were just left unfulfilled because of the opposition. And I think he, in so many ways, if he was a prophetic witness, in some ways, he was also ahead of the curve in trying to get some of these programs up and running in another. So his retirement was greeted by, and I use the term, the sort of ecclesiastical smarts that, well, that's it. He's done. And yet, I don't think anyone fully realized was just how beloved Jean was and remained in the public consciousness, but also in especially the Catholic consciousness, which is why he was asked to travel to raise money. You know, he had been a phenomenal fundraiser for the pontifical missions, but then to come out as he did so generously to Hawaii to raise funds for individual causes and different events. And people just wanted to hear what he had to say about what was going on in the world. So you can see this kind of evolution in his life that, yes, he was no longer on national television, but in some ways he was elevated to becoming a great wise figure that people wanted to hear from in an era, let's remember, of a lot of upheaval politically and culturally in the United States and around the world.
9: So would you say that that trip to Hawaii, which also dovetailed with the Roe v. Wade decision, showed his resilience and kind of was a ballast for him in the final years of his life?
10: Yeah, as I quote, when he made the announcement that he was retiring as the Bishop of Rochester, he said, "Well, I'm not retiring. I'm just getting retreaded." So like a pair, like a really good tire, he just kept rolling. And I think he felt that he had something left to contribute. And one thing with Sheen was he always put the gifts that God gave him to good use. And I think that's a lesson for all of us, that all of us have different gifts and strengths and abilities. I think Sheen recognized that diocesan administration wasn't necessarily the thing he was best at, but proclaiming Christ Jesus to the world, yeah, I think he had the talent for that, as he demonstrated. But he didn't give up on that, and he didn't simply slink away. He didn't give up, and I think that's a lesson, too, for all of us, that even if we seem to be past our prime or the world doesn't want us, well, it turns out the world really may not necessarily want you, but it needs you.
5: Well, this dovetails on something that I alluded to earlier, which is my fascination or awe with which the way he's been able to translate so seamlessly into, you know, short clip social media world. I think in one of the articles that I've written, I don't know if it was I who came up with it, but somebody called him the patron saint of the clip economy, you know, and his,
10: that's good.
5: The announcement of his beatification came right around the time that there was a big article in the Atlantic or something about how just we consume everything in these short clips. Mm-hmm. And so what is it about him, his communication style, his message, that if anything is almost more relevant and out there than ever?
10: Well, he hits on a couple of really interesting things, and I think you're onto something really important, Ashley, and that is the idea of being able to communicate in 15 seconds.
5: Yeah.
10: That he was born for TikTok.
5: Exactly.
10: He alone, I think, could possibly evangelize TikTok. But I also think to myself, can you imagine him turned loose on X? what that would look like.
5: Although I have to say, sometimes it feels like he is. Like everywhere I turn, it's like his face with the quote. But no, continue.
10: Right. Well, we've reported, and it's not a shock to people, for whatever reason, I think we can kind of explore that. Gen Z loves Bolton Sheen. I think partly because there is this sort of nostalgia that you see with Gen Zs, that they want to go back to an era that was stable, that frankly made sense, that called you to be and to belong to something that's bigger than you are. And Sheen, I think, just with his sheer presence, that presence in front of the camera, the way he would look that we were talking about earlier, I think he really captures people. But there's also just an elegance to him, the way he posed, the way he spoke, the drama that he brought. So he's captivating. In a way that most social media influencers would kill to be able to have that kind of presence without looking stupid or pretentious. And Sheen pulled it off perfectly. I think the other thing, too, is that he spoke with such clarity precision, but he also had a way of being concise. He could capture a phrase, and we mentioned just a few already, of capturing an idea that is ideally suited to communicating in social media today. And I find it so interesting that somebody who was doing this in the 1940s and 50s on television would translate so well at a time when so many other influencers simply can't grasp the nature of it. But again, I think it goes back to the authenticity. And that's one of the other key words, I think. Sheen was completely authentic. You may have just might not agree with everything he says as a non-Catholic or as a Catholic, but you can't argue that there's a sincerity, but an authenticity there and a command of the subject matter that is indisputable.
9: So as we get ready for the beatification and we're all seeing a lot of eclipses, what kind of example do you think he gives for kind of a modern playbook to bishops, priests, evangelists?
10: Yeah, I think there are a couple of things. The first is to have that clarity, to be able to command a subject. He always made that observation that if you want to demonstrate and to know whether or not you actually know what you're talking about, try to explain it to children. Because if you can't figure out a way to explain the teachings of the church to children, then you probably don't really know it because it's too complicated in your head. You have to be able to distill this. So in other words, you have to be able to communicate to everyone. You know, it goes back to Francis de Sales, talked about being able to talk with kings and philosophers and theologians, but also the peasants and farmers. And it was the same message. I think there's also the way of expressing with love, with charity, with humor. You know, Sheen was one of the greatest raconteurs or storytellers or and joke tellers. But there's always a certain self-deprecating humor about him, too. But it was never forced. It just sort of flowed from him. The other thing, and this is something he talked about relentlessly, was, and this is, I think, is a lesson not just for bishops and priests, but for all of us. Don't do anything without first doing a holy hour. Mm-hmm. Any decision you have to make. Sheen, on the day of his ordination, made a pledge that he would do a holy hour every day of his life and

0: going for 4 hours. Your conclave coverage was incredible. You were a big part of that. How will EWTN be a part of covering this? And just in a concrete way, where can people go to, who want to watch it, who can't go? And what other, you know, you mentioned there's a book that EWTN has. Yep. What are some of the resources?
1: If you'll forgive me. It's a commemorative book marking the significance of this beatification. You can find it at the EWTN.com at Religious Catalog. I love this book. It's full of imagery, pictures, many of them demonstrating what you were talking about earlier, Ashley, about this the way he just had. You could look into a camera. But obviously right now we're covering the beatification and giving it, I think, due justice by broadcasting the novena, for example, that's leading up to the beatification. We'll be doing all day coverage on September 24th of the actual day of beatification. Everything that's happening in St. Louis, all of the events in Peoria, the Sheen Awards. But it's also part of a recognition of the legacy of Fulton Sheen. You know, EWTN has been broadcasting Sheen's programs for years. So that's going to continue, especially now that he's blessed and God willing, will be a saint soon. And then there are all of the events like the Vigil Mass and other things. And you can find those at obviously on our broadcast channel, wherever you are, but you can also stream it on the app. You can go to video on demand that we have, EWTN Plus. So there are a host of different ways that you can follow the beatification. And then I also know the National Catholic Register is going to have a very special edition for coverage of the Sheen beatification. It's a moment, I think, for all of us to be grateful to Sheen, but also to pick up his mantle, to pick up his flag and carry it forward in fidelity to what he wanted for America. And that is to remember who we are called to be as a country.
0: Wonderful. Well, Matthew, we'll be so excited. I will be there in person, but I know so many other people will be so thrilled and grateful to be walking there, you know, alongside so many other Catholics. Very much thanks to the extraordinary coverage that I know we will get from EWTN. So thank you so much for joining us, telling us so many of these wonderful stories and all your wisdom on Fulton Sheen.
1: It's a privilege to be with you, really, and I love your show.
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0: This week, our devotion to Our Lady of Sorrows continues, and we're preparing for EWTN television and radio coverage of the beatification of Archbishop Fulton Sheen. And of course, you'll hear Catholic Radio's premier shows, featuring More to Life with Dr. Greg and Lisa Popcheck, The Rosary with Mother Angelica and Father Benedict Rochelle, and more. 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
1: Welcome to Conversations with Consequences, now on EWTN Radio. I'm your host, Ashley McGuire, and joining us is Lady Sarah Elliott. She is a prominent political analyst whose husband serves in the UK House of Lords. And Sarah is the director of US-UK relationships at the British think tank, the Prosperity Institute. Sarah, thank you so much for joining the show today.
2: Oh, my pleasure. Great to be here.
1: So I wanted to get your take on this really important vote that just happened in the UK Parliament. This is something groups like ours have been watching for a while because it really has been like a struggle to the mattresses in the UK to try and hold the march of assisted suicide at bay. And Parliament very narrowly voted to defeat a measure that would have legalized assisted suicide. And you've had a close-up view to this with your husband serving in the House of Lords. But what struck you most about this time around with this particular vote?
2: Well, it's been very controversial because since Labour came to power in July of 2024, they started pushing this right out of the gate. It was not in the Labour manifesto that they ran on. So the public did not vote on this when they were voting for the Labour Party to take power. And it's a private member's bill. And it was being pushed pretty quickly through both chambers. And what happened in the last parliament is it stalled in the House of Lords because

0: as there was so much scrutiny and controversy, as the British would say, or controversy, that they actually went past the deadline for Parliament, and Parliament ended and went into recess. And so the bill did not get passed in the last session. But immediately it was picked up again when Parliament opened after the summer. And fortunately, it was defeated, but only by 16 votes this time, in the House of Commons. So it had been passing the House of Commons on previous readings by, 30 votes, more than 30 votes. And this time it was 16. And basically what happened, I would say that the right to life side won the argument. I think they raised so many concerns with this bill, such as, could someone be coerced? The pressure, the mental stability of the individual. I mean, as we know on this issue, there's so many factors that come into play. And of course, suicide is illegal in the United Kingdom. So this bill would create a carve out for doctors to allow it in certain circumstances. So because of that, and I think just the idea that it was cross-party, by the way, this was what's called a conscience vote, which means you can vote with your conscience, and there is not a party line on it. Many people actually abstained. Many MPs didn't vote, and that helped to defeat it, including the Prime Minister, Andy Burnham, a Catholic. He, in some respects, is the first Catholic prime minister. Some say it's Boris Johnson, but he had left the faith previously. Andy Burnham's been a Catholic his whole life, and he abstained. He didn't even vote against it. So it is dead in the water. It will not be brought up again, I don't think, under this Labour government. But being that it only failed by 16 votes, you can bet that the proponents will find another way to bring this back.
1: So many people said that maybe one of the moments that really tipped things in the direction of defeat was a speech by Labour MP Ashley Dalton, a woman who is diagnosed with stage 4 breast cancer, and talked about her own personal struggle with that diagnosis, her fear for others who, might face that diagnosis in a world where euthanasia is being pushed. But can you talk a little bit about her speech and just what that represents in general in terms of, concerns about abuse, as well as voices saying what we need is more palliative care?
0: I think what was the really thing that came out the most in this debate over the last 2 years is the personal story, right? Is how close people were either watching their child die, their parent die. And on the Labour side and the Liberal Democrats, by the way, the Liberal Democrats, which is kind of like a wishy-washy party in between Conservatives and Labour, were the most supportive of assisted suicide. And my Liberal Democrat MP voted against it, a minority in her party, because she watched her son pass. And so she was advocating for more palliative care, for a more beautiful ending to these lives, and a more graceful and, I would say, life-affirming way of passing. And so these personal stories, and she, by the way, the woman you mentioned, she gave that speech in Parliament, having lost all her hair. Yeah. So she was there bald, speaking, clearly a woman going through treatment. And everybody has been affected by cancer in the world. And I think it's one of those heartstring stories. And we know that personal experiences and anecdotes are often what people walk away from or impact them the most. And that's what happened here.
1: My impression in the U.S. is that people generally would share her sentiments and what you just expressed, that everybody's been touched by seeing somebody suffer at the end of life, deal with difficult diagnoses. But people don't seem to be keyed in, and maybe they just don't want to think about it. I don't know, to how quickly, at least in the U.S., this issue is moving forward very quickly. Illinois just passed euthanasia. I mean, I've lost track at this point of how many states have legalized it. What's your impression of people in the UK? You mentioned this wasn't something that this current government campaigned on. Do you have a sense of where people are, just anecdotally, in terms of, is this something people aren't even thinking about? they don't want to speak out about? What's your impression of where people are? And I know that's a broad question, but just anecdotally, more people's sentiments on the topic.
0: Yeah, I mean, I think what's really interesting is that this bill failed not because a helping someone to die is wrong, but because the safeguards in place weren't good enough.
1: Interesting.
0: And that palliative care is, you know, we need to improve palliative care, but that wasn't the main issue. You know, we should all be doing it because everyone has human dignity and deserves, you know, the best care and to pass when the good Lord says it's time. You know, who are we to decide when that ending is? And that, and as Catholics, of course, we believe that there is beauty and redemption in suffering. And that's not, of course, the secular view. Anecdotally, well, I just found out this week that someone I know, an older gentleman who was very supportive of my husband's work in the past, went to Switzerland to kill himself. And he did. I was in his 80s. His wife had passed about 8 years prior. He had had a stroke. He was afraid of having another stroke and being incapacitated and went to Switzerland to die. And so he committed suicide, essentially. So that's quite shocking to hear. But people believe in choice. People believe in choosing your own destiny. It is a very secular country, the United Kingdom. I would say that there, you know, there is new interest in the younger generation into understanding the ancient faiths and religion, but by and large, people love the idea of choice and controlling how they die.
1: Well, next week, in the United States, Fulton Sheen is going to be beatified. Really exciting moment for the American church. And I've been doing a lot of reading from his vast writings. And I was recently reading a collection of his writings on the demonic. And I was really struck by the fact that he said that a hallmark sign of the demonic is a schizophrenic mentality about morality. And it's just so striking that here we are in global suicide prevention month. And on the one hand, trying to prevent people from committing suicide, while on the other hand, you know, working to stop efforts to legalize suicide. And my goodness, the slippery slope. I mean, I just wrote an article about medical aid and dying in Canada, where they're advocating to have euthanasia available for infants, disabled infants. But you mentioned renewed interest in the ancient faith. So we just have a couple minutes left, but I want to get your take on these raves that are going on in, I believe it's St. Paul's Cathedral. This kind of got splattered across the press here, because it seems like there's a misguided belief that if you throw like a disco party in a cathedral, I don't even know, but Bishop Barron weighed in on it. He said, even though it was not my understanding in a Roman Catholic church, he said the usual reasons for acquiescing to this have been trotted out, reaching out to the young, trying to get with the times, etc. But this development simply shows that the leadership of the Church of England has lost any sense of the crucial distinction between the sacred and the secular. Can you talk about these parties and churches and what you are seeing with what's really bringing young people into the faith?
0: Yeah, sure. And just, I have to note one thing, that Fulton Sheen is going to taking the next step towards sainthood on the Feast of Our Lady of Walsingham, which is a wonderful feast day shared by both Anglicans and Catholic for Our Lady of Walsingham, which was one of the biggest medieval pilgrimage sites, and a dedication to Our Lady, and England was then called the Dowry of Mary. So anyway, that's
1: fascinating.
0: For me, I encourage everyone to look up Our Lady of Walsingham. She's the Lady of Reconciliation, of bringing the two faiths together, that is Protestant and Catholic. Okay, the raves, I mean, it's really disappointing to see such an incredible venue of St. Paul's Cathedral that has hosted events like Princess Diana's wedding, the funeral of Margaret Thatcher. It is where the famous Nelson is buried there, the British hero that defeated the French. There's also a chapel to American servicemen who defended Britain during the wars, particularly the Second World War, So you have this secularization of a church that should be a place of worship. But why are these churches doing it? Well, there aren't enough people actually as members attending the parishes on a regular basis and giving donations. And so in order to keep it up, they feel the need to go into these partnerships with these music companies like Fabric for a 4-year partnership. Well, they'll do various concerts, etc. They say that it's not going to be loud music or things like that. But what they end up doing is flashing laser lights everywhere and everyone has a headset on for a silent disco or something. And it just really desanctifies the place, right? It's irreverent. And one prominent British historian, Tom Holland, who, by the way, he identifies as a cultural Christian, but not a Christian. And he had a great line. The British historian who considers himself a cultural Christian because he believes in the inheritance that Christianity has given the UK. He said, "A church that comprises a sense of itself as a sacred space does indeed risk diminishing itself to the status of a landmark." So that's what it's doing. It's making all these places just tourist attractions and not places of worship. And so we should resoundingly reject it, in my opinion.
1: An opinion I share, and I know you and I are both converts, and it's certainly not the church as a landmark that helped draw us to the faith. It was the church standing decidedly apart from the times, including with regards to a sense of reverence for the sacred, because anything can be turned into a rave, but you know, creating a sacred space for worship is an entirely different thing. Well, Lady Sarah Elliott, thank you so much for joining us on short notice to talk about this really important moment in the UK. I know it's a thin line, but my goodness, we need somebody to hold the line. So we're grateful for all of the efforts of people like you on the other side of the ocean standing up for the truth and for human dignity. So thanks so much, Sarah, for joining us today.
0: You're very welcome. Don't give up on the UK. Keep us in your prayers.
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2: And I'm Betsy Fentress.
3: And I'm Lee Sneed.
1: And it's always great to be with the entire team. How are you both?
2: Well, I'm a little disturbed because of the amazing article that you wrote for the Daily Wire, and it's entitled "Anne Hathaway Calls Abortion Mercy. The Bigger Question is Chilling." Can you tell Lee and I what made you write this article and the backstory behind it?
1: Yeah, so one of my favorite writers is Peggy Noonan, and one thing I admire so much about her is the way she weaves together different threads that seem unrelated in the national conversation, but really are. And last week, I just saw three different threads that I felt like needed to be woven together. The first was actually a very disturbing story about Canada, our neighbors to the north, who are really leading the way on euthanasia. It's now the cause of, I think, 1 in 5 deaths in Canada. And one of their major medical boards came out and said that they should be able to use euthanasia, or they euphemize it and call it medical aid in dying, on infants up to 1 year old who are suffering from, you know, insert the name of some kind of suffering. And their implication was that it would be merciful to euthanize the baby because of their suffering. So that caught my attention. Then I saw this viral tweet from Anne Hathaway. Turns out it was actually dug up from several years ago, but she was on The View and says that another word for abortion should be mercy. And then this is all against the backdrop of the Lindsay Clancy trial, which I tried not to look too much at, but it was almost impossible not to see it everywhere you turn. But what caught my attention was that one of the medical experts and one of the jurors has since come out and said that they were convinced that this was her state of mind, that she had committed what's called altruistic filicide, or it's basically when somebody's insane and they think that their children are better off dead, that they're somehow helping their children by killing them. And this expert said that she had intended to kill herself because she was depressed, but was worried about her kids, and so she killed them. So that just prompted me to write this article to ask the question, really, is killing children an act of insanity or a sane act? Which one is it? But it can't be both.
3: Yeah, well, I remember when I first read about that mercy abortion situation with Anne Hathaway. I try not to pay too much attention to what celebrities have to say about anything other than the movie that they're currently starring in. But I remember when I saw that and I was just so disappointed, not because I had super high hope, but I had sort of just thought she had stayed quiet. She hadn't been super loud about things like that. But of course, when you go on The View, I think it's probably you have to sign a contract ahead of time. You'll say something like that. Right. And so I'm glad you're bringing it back, especially as she's currently pregnant and her pregnancy has been in the news so much.
1: Right. So
3: it's a real sharp contrast. And then again, especially with all the other heartbreaking infant baby news, I'm just really happy that you've addressed it like this and woven those threads together to think about, like, what is the national consciousness like about these things, about beginning and end of life issues?
2: I just can't help thinking exactly what you just said, that as we have this mission creep about babies and their lives, we're getting it on the other end with MAID and physician-assisted suicide. And it all goes back to what is a life, who's responsible for a life, and who has the power to take life. And I just find, I mean, we had Dr. Greg Popchak on last week talking about postpartum depression, and I think it's really important to separate that out from the conversation and I just felt that my kids needed to not live anymore because either I can't handle it or I wouldn't be a good mom. And I just don't understand how we ever get to the point. People do kill their children sometimes, you know, in these acts of insanity. But the support around that is chilling, as Ashley points out.
1: Yeah, and that's kind of one of the points that I make in the article, which is that, yes, we see stories about women who kill their children, unfortunately, more commonly than we'd like, you know, framing it as an act of mercy, but also an insane act, just seems schizophrenic, because at the same time, we are actually making arguments that certain acts of killing children is merciful without any iota of suggesting that that's insane. And so I thought it was also interesting to refer to another show guest when we spoke with the priest who curated Fulton Sheen's work on the demonic, that one of the three things he said of signs of the demonic is a schizophrenic mindset. And so I'm giving myself chills saying it. It's just we cannot have a schizophrenic mindset about the killing of children. And unfortunately, the times that we live in, we have to kind of state things that should be obvious really plainly, not just on that, but on so many other things. But it does seem like, especially among women and, you know, within the feminist movement, I also cite that in the middle of all of this, Gloria Steinem dies. So it just prompted another moment of reflection on what do we believe about this? What actually do we believe? And, you know, I think per your important point that we can set aside, we can completely remove the topic of women's postpartum mental health, which is very meriting of our attention, and that women absolutely need more support than they're getting. We can set that aside and still have a conversation about killing children. And, you know, at the end of my article, I basically say that civilization hinges on this. Pre-civilized societies, that was part of what defined them, was they just, you know, the ancient Romans, they threw infants over the city walls. You know, the Aztecs, they sacrificed humans, children. I mean, so we're not a civilized society if we can't collectively agree that it's wrong to kill children no matter what, but most especially disabled children.
3: We've been desensitized to it. It's not even like a shocking or controversial argument in favor of abortion rights to say, I just didn't think it was fair to bring a child into the world right now where I am in my career.
1: Right.
3: That's
1: another.
3: It's like not a big deal.
1: That was another thread in this tapestry. Was there was also the viral, this went briefly viral on Twitter, a woman saying, basically, my baby was better off. And she's on a podcast called the Postpartum Podcast, basically saying, what about make the world a place where we don't mistreat people based on their disabilities or how they look? Again, that gets to civilization hinges on this. But yes, to what you're saying, Lee, I feel like we've conditioned the waters for this moment, the schizophrenic moment, by desensitizing people to the violence of against children and abortion. And unfortunately, to your point, Betsy, about end-of-life issues, increasingly mistreatment of people at the other spectrum of life and directing lethal violence against them.
2: You actually had another thread where you talked about the case in Texas/Canada, Mackenzie West, the surrogate mother who had to flee as you say, flee the couple that hired her for her womb and pressured her to abort as soon as they learned that the baby had a heart condition. And yeah. again, it just boggles the mind.
1: The biological parents of that hired this woman to carry, to gestate their child said, when they found out that the child had a treatable heart defect, which this woman knew because she was a nurse, treatable heart defect, that they thought they were doing what was best for their child.
3: Yeah.
1: And we talk about this. That was the subheader of an NBC news story. So people, they intake these stories with these kind of bland statements like that. And we're just all walking around like zombies, like, yep, better off dead. Not better off with the best medical care in the world. And a woman who wants to raise that child.
3: Yeah. Well, what about, another just sort of phenomenon of this is, remember when Iceland cured Down syndrome?
1: Right.
3: It really wasn't that. It was, they just abort all of them. It's crazy to me how this has become just purely palatable to the American public. And I think people are so accustomed to hearing these things that they don't often realize that these are euphemisms for something that's pretty dark.
1: Right. Yeah, no, abortion is a euphemism for altruistic filicide, which is out of the textbooks for insanity. So, that was kind of what I was trying to encourage people to at least contemplate, which is, we're everything is cloaked in euphemisms, but sometimes something like this brings it to the forefront and we're forced to consider, is it ever an act of mercy to kill an unborn child?
2: I think what gets me is the hubris that everybody knows how their life is going to play out if they have a disabled child or a child with special needs, or they're in college and they just think there is no way that this can turn out well. And I want to say, because you have a crystal ball, the pro-lifers always are finding these stories where people say, I felt backed against a corner, but something told me push through. And I have this child that I absolutely adore.
1: Yeah, no, I think we all know countless families who would say that the child who has whatever, insert the name of difference, learning difference, disability is the biggest blessing in their family. And again, getting back to the question of civilization is, civilization hinges on us being able to coexist with people who are different from us. And so when you, the point you brought up, Lee, about when you quote unquote eliminate or eradicate them, they didn't eradicate Down syndrome. They just eradicated a whole category of people. But when you do that, you grow up with you create an ableist society. And that's monstrous. Nobody wants to live in an ableist society because, as your husband Carter has written about, what it means to be human ultimately is about dependency. That's at the heart of Christianity. It's why the message of Christianity is so countercultural, is because we have such an individualistic, ableist society that we really need the Christian message about sacrifice for others and dependence on others. But I guess to not end on a negative note, I don't know if you all saw the story percolating this week. The pro-life speech actor Tom Pelphrey gave at the Emmys. I did not know. Well, he's not pro-life, right? He just accidentally said a pro-life thing. I'm not sure.
3: I think so. I think it's the latter.
2: You know what?
3: Which should be celebrated anyway.
2: Exactly.
1: Yeah, we'll take the win when we get it. So he just won his first award starring in HBO's Task. And he used the opportunity to really highlight his love for his fiance. He said, "My love, my best friend, my partner, the very pregnant Kaylee Cuoco, I love you more than anything, and our family is the crown jewel of my life." And then to his children, including the one in his mother's womb, he said, "Matilda, daddy loves you. Baby girl in that belly, daddy loves you. Thank you, and God bless." So, we still have a national conscience, even Hollywood. but I guess we still have a lot more work cut out for us in helping people to protect that conscience and use it, activate it to protect the most vulnerable members of our human family. So thanks for chatting, ladies, and talking about my article.
3: Thanks for writing that great article.
2: Thank you.
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0: 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Union with God means praying continually. 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
3: This is Life News Radio. I'm Jim Anderson. Crimes against women are at the center of state objections to abortion pill trafficking. September 9th, the Fifth Circuit Court of Appeals heard the Louisiana case seeking to end abortion pill trafficking. A Louisiana woman suffered an illegal abortion pill poisoning with illegally trafficked pills. And a Kentucky woman experienced an attempted misoprostol poisoning, allegedly by the father of her child. Her child is being treated as a victim of attempted homicide. U.S. Catholic bishops say the first answer to growing numbers of chemical abortions is prayer. They're inviting the faithful to join them in concerted prayer through October. Another mother is charged with homicide in a case likely influenced by the Lindsay Clancy homicide case. Pro-life leader Abby Johnson says the intense interest in that case is connected to a deeper moral distortion, one long cultivated by abortion advocacy. This is Life News Radio.
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3: In other headlines, Catholic bishops in Scotland are urging rejection of new law that accepts any reason for abortion, including sex selection. In the U.S., abortion industry advocates are pushing for reversal of Indiana's abortion ban, and Illinois' new assisted suicide law will begin altering death certificates to hide assisted suicide numbers effective September 12th. For pro-life headlines delivered to your email address daily, sign up at lifenews.com. 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
5: This is Franciscan Media's Saint of the Day for September 19th. Today we celebrate Saint Januarius. Little is known for certain about Januarius, but one story persists. Popular for centuries, it is the belief that the saint's blood, carefully kept in a container in the Naples Cathedral, liquefies on three specific dates every year, including this date. Januarius served as the Bishop of Benevento, Italy, during the persecution of the Christians ordered by the Emperor Diocletian. In his capacity as bishop, he went to visit several Christian prisoners, was himself arrested, and was ultimately thrown to the wild beasts in the amphitheater. After the animals failed to attack him, he was beheaded around the year 305. The phenomenon of Januarius's blood liquefying is best seen as an alleged miracle rather than a confirmed one. But it certainly has been thoroughly investigated, and there is no question that what is claimed to happen has indeed happened time and time again, usually without fail. The phenomenon eludes natural explanation, but it is the reason Januarius is considered the patron of blood banks, the city of Naples, as well as the Neapolitan diaspora. There's more about the saints along with inspiration and Catholic resources at our website, saintoftheday.org. From Franciscan Media, this has been Saint of the Day.
6: 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Without God, I don't know where I'd be right now. I feel like I'm whole again. I know the importance of the Eucharist. I know the importance of the sacraments that I didn't know at a young age. I follow God's will because my desire is to get to heaven. 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
9: It's a powerful prayer. 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Today we pray for the Church in Australia and Oceania. Almighty God and Father, we worship you who have given all things their place and time. 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

In the name of the Father, and of the Son, and of the Holy Spirit. Amen. The grace of our Lord Jesus Christ and the love of God and the communion of the Holy Spirit be with you all. Amen. Brothers and sisters, let us acknowledge our sins and so prepare ourselves to celebrate the sacred mysteries. I confess to Almighty God and to you, my brothers and sisters, that I have greatly sinned in my thoughts and in my words, in what I have done and in what I have failed to do, through my most grievous fault. Therefore, I ask Blessed Mary, ever Virgin, all the angels and saints, and you, my brothers and sisters, to pray for me to the Lord our God. May Almighty God have mercy on us, forgive us our sins, and bring us to everlasting life.

Let us pray. God, our Father, you made your lowly servant, St. Francis Mary, illustrious through every work of charity. Grant us, through his prayers and example, always to continue in sincere and humble service of our brothers. Through our Lord Jesus Christ, your Son, who lives and reigns with you in the unity of the Holy Spirit, God, forever and ever.

A reading from the letter of Paul, St. Paul to the Philippians. Dearly beloved, it is God who in his goodwill toward you begets in you any measure of desire or achievement. In everything you do, act without grumbling or arguing. Prove yourselves innocent and straightforward, children of God beyond reproach in the midst of a twisted and depraved generation, among whom you shine like the stars in the sky, while holding fast to the word of life. As I look to the day of Christ, you give me cause to boast that I did not run the race in vain or work to no purpose, even if my life is to be poured out as a libation over the sacrificial service of your faith. I am glad of it and rejoice with all of you. May you be glad on the same score and rejoice with me. Verbum Domini. The just man shall be an everlasting remembrance. Happy the man who fears the Lord, who greatly delights in his commands. He dawns through the darkness, a light for the upright. He is gracious, merciful, and just. The just man shall be an everlasting remembrance. Well for the man who is gracious and lends, who conducts his affairs with justice. He shall never be moved. The just man shall be an everlasting remembrance. An evil report he shall not fear. His heart is firm, trusting in the Lord. The just man shall be an everlasting remembrance. Lavishly he gives to the poor. His generosity shall endure forever. His horn shall be exalted in glory. The just man shall be an everlasting remembrance.

This is my commandment, love one another as I have loved you. There is no greater love than this, to lay down one's life for one's friends. You are my friends if you do what I command you. I no longer speak of you as slaves, for a slave does not know what his master is about. Instead, I call you friends, since I have made known to you all that I heard from my Father. It was not you who chose me, it was I who chose you. To go forth and bear fruit, your fruit must endure, so that all that you ask the Father in my name, he will give you. The commandment I give you is this, that you love one another.

There's almost nothing greater this side of heaven than friendship. Authentic friendship. It is not you who chose me, but I chose you. And this is the type of relationship that the Lord calls us into. Friendship has the capacity to bring the best out of us, and even has the capacity to bring the things out of us that need to change. A true friend doesn't seek to sit with us and change us, but just by sitting with somebody who is a true friend, and in the context of real friendship, we want to change. We want to become the best version of ourselves. A true friend can really put their finger on the pulse, not in a condemnatory way, not in a way that makes us feel judged or shameful, but somebody who is a true friend can really put their finger on something in our life that may not be right and bring the best out of us and even heal us. The book of Sirach calls friendship a sturdy shelter and even a life-saving remedy. Friendship can be a remedy, like the best medication. In this context, this conversation the Lord gives us within the context of the institution of the Eucharist, where he gives us his life-saving blood and his body to nourish us and to enter into this life-giving friendship. This is my commandment: love one another as I have loved you. And we enter into this relationship, this type of life-saving friendship. And we always need to come back to how Christ loved, how he laid down his life for his friends. All of this week, we've been having a lot of Franciscan feasts. The Feast of the Stigmata of St. Francis. We know that Francis asks for two things in his life. That he would ask the Lord that insofar as the Lord would permit, that he would share in the same type of suffering in his body that the Lord experienced on the cross. Again, insofar as the Lord would permit it. There's only one who fully embraced the passion and death and carried the weight of sin on the cross. But St. Francis, in a very special and intimate way, shared in a particular friendship of Christ, carrying his wounds on his body. When you think of St. Francis, what is the first thing that you think about? Most people don't think about his being conformed to Christ crucified in the stigmata. That he bore the wounds, the brand marks of Jesus on his body. That he carried within him the crucifixion. And being so conformed to him, St. Francis would also say that not only do I desire to be conformed in body to share in the passion, but he asked the Lord that he would actually have the same love in his heart that Christ had on the cross when he gave his life for the salvation of the world. Because he knew that without love, he can't bear the pain. True love. You can't bear true pain
and even carry love, contain love, without the love of God. And this is the love of God that has been poured out into us, St. Paul says in his letter to the Romans. The love of God has been poured out into us through the sacraments. St. Thomas Aquinas asserts that the ultimate goal of the ways of salvation is seen in building up friendship between God and man. Is this possible? St. Thomas asks in the Secunda Secundae, question 23, article 1. He quotes the discourse on friendship of the Last Supper. St. Thomas says that for love to constitute friendship, it must have the character of benevolence, benevolentia. In other words, to desire the good of another, to will the good of another. And as long as we desire something for ourselves alone, that's concupiscence. But to desire the good of another, to be healed in that love, that is benevolence. And people say all the time, we all say this, I love that, I love food, I love my car, I love my job. And it's a little bit ridiculous to think that we can have love, we can have real authentic friendship with an object. We can't truly love food. We can't love something that doesn't give itself back to us in reciprocity, in giving. Friendship is between friend and friend. And this benevolence and friendship is founded upon real communication. Perhaps we all know the painful experience of how friendships fade when they are not constantly nourished and healed and brought to the Lord. St. Thomas asks the question, can there be real exchange between God and man? Is not the distance between God and man infinite? That infinite gap between God and man. Christian faith says that God really conveys something of himself to us and has given himself to us in his beloved Son, Jesus Christ, and the Holy Spirit. God really communicates his life to us. He desires to communicate his life to us. And for us to receive that gift. There can be a mutual communication, and it is possible to build up friendship on God's communication to us. St. Thomas calls this the foundation of friendship. God wishes to build up a friendship with his creatures. The whole way of the Christian life has its deepening sense in the building up of a friendship with God. All of morality and all of ethics are centered around building up this friendship with God and man. In other words, how we act. The whole morality of the Christian life is based on this friendship with God, being in communion with God. Years ago, I read this book, Information, but I have called you friends, and it's reflections on the art of Christian friendship. And it's by Mother Mary Frances of Port Clare, and she has some really great meditations kind of going through with her sisters about what authentic friendship is. And she says that friendship is the common denominator for every kind of love that there is. I think there is first thing I would like you to think about, she says. There is no real love of any kind that is not rooted in friendship. And when love does not seem to be functioning properly, when it is not fruitful,
It is always because there is not friendship in love. And she says this. She says, you see what is wrong with a lot of marriages. Too often people live in marriage relationship and don't even like one another. And we know that this is the biggest problem that wrecks marriages. Two people who live so intimately really do not like each other. Do not even have a love of friendship. Well, what are we going to base marriage on? The mere physical relationship won't hold up. It alone is not going to help these two people mature, to help them to be what God wants them to be. People can fall out of love, and that can be healed. Sometimes couples need to go back to that first love. First of all, the love of God, and even what brought them together. Sitting with one another and actually asking themselves, what actually brought us together? Why did I fall in love with you? What was it about you? To go back to that moment, those moments, to recover that. That first love needs to be recovered. And even in our relationship with God, too. One of my teachers, Father Miller, used to say, gentlemen, always go back to that moment when Christ first called you. When you first started noticing the stirrings in your heart of a vocation. Because there's going to be a moment where you don't have those particular feelings anymore. Where, he said, everything becomes even boring. To go back to those moments where you first experienced an authentic stirring, and to recover that, because we can lose it. And people often

just means to look, spectare, to look. And re, again, look again. The real meaning of the word respect is to look again. And I say more particularly to look again and again. When we do not have friendships with people, this is basically the reason, she says. We haven't looked again, and very specifically, we haven't looked again and again and again. And she says, and maybe again, to look again. Often we do not like the first look when we look at people, and that's it. We haven't looked again and again. We just turn off and decide without pondering deeply. We just turn off and decide that's it. We have an unfortunate psychology reflex in this area. We look once, say, no like, and decide without reasoning about it, of course, that we will have a different kind of relationship than friendship with this person. And C.S. Lewis, she quotes that he says that the love of friendship is one of the highest loves. The Lord Jesus knows everything about you, and he still calls you friend. Friendship with Christ is completely different. Human relationships, we've all had them, sometimes disappear when our weaknesses are exposed. Friendship with Christ, which is what every friendship should be modeled on, heals authentic friendship. Doesn't scandalize us when our weaknesses are exposed to another person. We actually, in some respects, begin to love the person more when their weaknesses are exposed. God knows us and loves us completely. C.S. Lewis has a great quote, and I'll end with this. He says, friendship is born at the moment when one person says to another, what? You too? I thought I was the only one.

0: God is ever ready to hear the cry of the poor in our need. Let us unite in offering him our petitions with blameless hands.
1: That the Holy Father and all priests may rejoice in their vocation of bringing God's love to the world, we pray to the Lord. For public officials who work valiantly to renew the culture of life and to build a civilization of love, we pray to the Lord. That the peace of Christ will be established in those nations torn by war and strife, we pray to the Lord. For those who support EWTN spiritually and financially, that the Lord may reward them for their kindness and generosity, we pray to the Lord. For all who have died, that through the passion and death of Christ Jesus, they may be granted the remission of all their sins and share in eternal life, we pray to the Lord.
0: Lord God, you have prepared for those who love you what no eye has seen or ear has heard. Fill our hearts with your love, so that loving you above all and in all, we may attain your promises, which the heart of man has not conceived. We make our prayer through Christ.

0: Pray, brothers and sisters, that my sacrifice and yours may be acceptable to God, the Almighty Father. Lord, may the laudable merits of St. Francis Mary commend this our oblation. He offered himself to you a pleasing holocaust in praise of your love. Grant this in the name of Jesus the Lord. The Lord be with you.
1: And with your spirit.
0: Lift up your hearts.
1: We lift them up to the Lord.
0: Let us give thanks to the Lord our God. It is truly right and just, our duty and our salvation, always and everywhere, to give you thanks, Lord, Holy Father, Almighty and Eternal God. For in the saints who consecrated themselves to Christ for the sake of the kingdom of heaven, it is right to celebrate the wonders of your providence, by which you call human nature back to its original holiness, and bring it to experience on this earth the gifts you promise in the new world to come. And so with all the angels and saints, we praise you, as without end we acclaim.

You are indeed holy, O Lord, and all you have created rightly gives you praise. For through your Son, our Lord Jesus Christ, by the power and working of the Holy Spirit, you give life to all things and make them holy. And you never cease to gather a people to yourself, so that from the rising of a sun to its setting, a pure sacrifice may be offered to your name. Therefore, O Lord, we humbly implore you, by the same Spirit, graciously make holy these gifts we have brought to you for consecration, that they may become the body and blood of your Son, our Lord Jesus Christ, at whose command we celebrate these mysteries. For on the night he was betrayed, he himself took bread, and giving you thanks, he said the blessing, broke the bread, and gave it to his disciples, saying, "Take this, all of you, and eat of it, for this is my body, which will be given up for you."

In a similar way, when supper was ended, he took the chalice, and giving you thanks, he said the blessing, and gave the chalice to his disciples, saying, "Take this, all of you, and drink from it, for this is the chalice of my blood, the blood of the new and eternal covenant, which will be poured out for you and for many for the forgiveness of sins. Do this in memory of me."

Therefore, O Lord, as we celebrate the memorial of the saving passion of your Son, his wondrous resurrection and ascension into heaven, and as we look forward to his second coming, we offer you in thanksgiving this holy and living sacrifice. Look, we pray, upon the oblation of your church, and recognizing the sacrificial victim by whose death you will to reconcile us to yourself. Grant that we who are nourished by the body and blood of your Son and filled with his Holy Spirit may become one body, one spirit in Christ. May he make of us an eternal offering to you, so that we may obtain an inheritance with your elect, especially with the most blessed Virgin Mary, Mother of God, with blessed Joseph, her spouse, with your blessed apostles and glorious martyrs, with St. Francis Mary Camporoso, and with all the saints, on whose constant intercession in your presence we rely for unfailing help. May this sacrifice of our reconciliation, we pray, O Lord, advance the peace and salvation of all the world. Be pleased to confirm in faith and charity with your pilgrim church on earth, with your servant, Leo, our Pope, and Stephen, our Bishop, the order of bishops, all the clergy, and the entire people you have gained for your own. Listen graciously to the prayers of this family whom you have summoned before you. In your compassion, O merciful Father, gather to yourself all your children scattered throughout the world. To our departed brothers and sisters, and to all who are pleasing to you at their passing from this life, give kind admittance to your kingdom. There we hope to enjoy forever the fullness of your glory, through Christ our Lord, through whom you bestow in the world all that is good. Per ipsa.

0: At the Savior's command, informed by divine teaching, we dare to say, Our Father, who art in heaven, hallowed be thy name. Thy kingdom come, thy will be done, on earth as it is in heaven. Give us this day our daily bread, and forgive us our trespasses, as we forgive those who trespass against us. And lead us not into temptation, but deliver us from evil. Deliver us, Lord, we pray, from every evil. Graciously grant peace in our days, that by the help of your mercy, we may be always free from sin and safe from all distress, as we await the blessed hope and the coming of our Savior, Jesus Christ. Lord Jesus Christ, who said to your apostles, Peace I leave you, my peace I give you. Look not on our sins, but on the faith of your church, and graciously grant her peace and unity in accordance with your will, who live and reign forever and ever.
1: Amen.
0: The peace of the Lord be with you always.
1: Amen.

Behold the Lamb of God. Behold him who takes away the sins of the world. Blessed are those called to the supper of the Lamb. Lord, I am not worthy that you should enter under my roof, but only say the word, and my soul shall be healed.

For those who cannot now receive Jesus in the Blessed Sacrament, we offer the following prayer. Soul of Christ, sanctify me. Body of Christ, save me. Blood of Christ, inebriate me. Water from the side of Christ, wash me. 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O good Jesus, hear me. Within thy wounds, hide me. 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From the malicious enemy, defend me. In the hour of my death, call me, and bid me come to thee, that with thy saints I may praise thee for ever and ever. Amen.

Let us pray. Lord, may our participation in the heavenly sacrament bring us comfort in the struggle of this mortal life. May it give us a foretaste of the delights of our home in heaven. We ask this through Christ our Lord. Amen. The Lord be with you. May Almighty God bless you, the Father and the Son and the Holy Spirit. Amen. 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

0: The Angelus.
1: In the name of the Father, and the Son, and the Holy Ghost, amen. The angel of the Lord declared unto Mary, Hail Mary, full of grace, the Lord is with thee. Blessed art thou among women, and blessed is the fruit of thy womb, Jesus. Behold the handmaid of the Lord.
2: Be it done unto me according to thy word.
1: Hail Mary, full of grace, the Lord is with thee. Blessed art thou among women, and blessed is the fruit of thy womb, Jesus. The Word was made flesh. Hail Mary, full of grace, the Lord is with thee. Blessed art thou among women, and blessed is the fruit of thy womb, Jesus. Pray for us, Holy Mother of God. Let us pray.

0: And now, another soulful psalm from Deacon Harold Burke Sivers.
1: Well, today, we're continuing our journey through Psalm 69. Psalm 69 is in Book 2 of the Psalms. Psalms 51 through 72, all of those written by King David. And so the prescript or superscript of this psalm says, Lemenzeach Shoshanim Hat David. So it's for the choir master intoned like lilies of David. So David wrote this psalm, gave it to the choir master, again, one of the superintendents of the musical guild of the Jewish temple that we can see in 1 Chronicles 15, verses 16 through 22. You can see a list of all those guys. And he wanted the melody of this psalm to sound like something called the lilies, or Shoshanim in Hebrew. Again, no idea what that may have sounded like. But I think it's interesting that David had a specific tune in his mind when he was writing and wanting music put to this particular psalm. Today we're going to pick up in verse 33, which is almost at the end. There's 37 verses in this psalm. And I love how this psalm starts off. Save me, O God, for the waters have risen to my neck. I have sunk into the mud of the deep, and there is no foothold. So, man, how many times have we been there in our life where we feel that whatever's happening in our life is overwhelming us? We feel like we're sinking in the quicksand, that we can't grab onto anything, that we're just sinking, that life is getting away from us. The challenges seem to be overwhelming us. And David definitely has felt and experienced that. And that's what I love about these psalms. You know, as I continue to pray them now in my 50s, you know, again, I pray them differently than I did when I first was exposed to them as a teenager, and then in my 20s and my 30s, because as you have life experience, as you go through joys, as you know, marriage and family and the kids growing up and job and, you know, challenges and rewards, all these different things happen to you, your life experience. As you're praying the Psalms, you're bringing those experience into the Psalms. And so the Psalms, you pray them differently. You experience differently. You feel them differently because you're now connected them to your own lived experience. Right. And so David has so as we're praying these Psalms, even written there were thousands of years ago, we can still see ourselves and our lives in the pages of the Psalms. So verse 33 starts off. It says the poor, when they see it, will be glad. We'll see what? When they see God beginning to rise up and enter into our experience and bring his healing and his mercy. So it says, when the poor see it, will be glad. Again, not just the materially poor, but those who are poor in spirit. Those who feel the poverty of the weight of life that seems to be overwhelming them. Those who are dealing with the poverty of their spiritual deprivation. You know, the poverty of caving into the power of sin and pride and weakness. You know, when they see God beginning to intervene into their life, and when they have that conversion, that metanoia experience, when they start to turn things around in their lives, then they will praise God's name. So the poor, when they see God actually working, they will be glad, and God-seeking hearts will revive. I love that image that God-seeking hearts will revive. Because think about it. When you're having a heart attack and your heart stops, you need to be revived, right? So they hit you with the paddles. Clear! Boom! Right? And then you know, they try to get a rhythm started. So it's like this with our lives and our spiritual journey as well. When we're living in our sin, when we're living in spiritual deprivation, when we're caving into weakness, which is what sin. Sin is not a power, by the way. Sin is a weakness. Sin is not a power. But sin has power over us when we give in to our weaknesses. That's when sin can have power over us. But in and of itself, it is not a power. It is a weakness. And so we need Christ's strength. We need the strength of the Holy Spirit to come into our lives to enliven us and revive our hearts. And all those things that are keeping our hearts from beating strongly in the Lord. You know, the Holy Spirit comes in with those spiritual paddles. Clear! Boom!
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5: Good morning, my friend. Welcome back to Morning Joy, where truth matters. I'm your host, Nick De La Torre. Blessed be God. We are launching into a new week together on this Monday, September 14th. And this is no ordinary time, my friends. There's a lot of reasons that today is very special. For one thing, today is the feast of the Exaltation of the Cross. And so today, we reflect on, we meditate on the utter tragedy, but the beauty and the power of all that the cross represents. And blessed be the Lord indeed for his sacrifice on that cross, on that cross, on that cross, on that cross. This morning is also the beginning of the Guadalupe Radio Network Share-a-thon. So as we begin this Share-a-thon week, as we enter into all of the things going on in our own lives this week, I want to invite you to pray with me this morning with the Angelus. In the name of the Father, and of the Son, and of the Holy Spirit, amen. The angel of the Lord declared unto Mary, and she conceived of the Holy Spirit. Hail Mary, full of grace, the Lord is with thee. Blessed art thou among women, and blessed is the fruit of thy womb, Jesus. Holy Mary, Mother of God, pray for us sinners, now and at the hour of our death. Amen. Behold, the handmaid of the Lord, be it done unto me according to thy word. Hail Mary, full of grace, the Lord is with thee. Blessed art thou among women, and blessed is the fruit of thy womb, Jesus. Holy Mary, Mother of God, pray for us sinners, now and at the hour of our death. Amen. And the Word was made flesh and dwelt among us. Hail Mary, full of grace, the Lord is with thee. Blessed art thou among women, and blessed is the fruit of thy womb, Jesus. Holy Mary, Mother of God, pray for us sinners, now and at the hour of our death. Amen. Pray for us, O Holy Mother of God, that we may be made worthy of the promises of Christ. Let us pray. Pour forth, we beseech thee, O Lord, thy grace into our hearts, that we, to whom the incarnation of Christ thy Son was made known by the message of an angel, may by his passion and cross be brought to the glory of his resurrection. Through the same, Christ, our Lord. Amen. In the name of the Father, and of the Son, and of the Holy Spirit. Amen. Well, this morning, we are going to have a great, but a brief time together on Morning Joy. Normally, we broadcast on terrestrial radio for an hour and a half, and then we continue for roughly another half hour into our online roundtable. But today, only an hour, because this morning is the beginning of our week of Share-a-thon here on the Guadalupe Radio Network. And we want to thank, in a very special way, all of our affiliates, our comrades in arms, our partners in arms here, as we are spreading, doing the good work. This mission work of spreading the gospel over the airwaves, and reminds me of Mother Angelica's beautiful ideas of her inspirations of the allusions, the connections to the Book of Revelation, the angels carrying the word of God over the air, and it's what we're doing here. And this week, this Share-a-thon is actually all about angels. In fact, it's called, the theme this week is, it's all about angels. And so please join us this week and call in and contribute, support the good work of Catholic Radio here with the Guadalupe Radio Network. And that's going to blast off here as soon as the next hour hits. So we've got some time together. Let's dive into some good stuff this morning on the Inside File. Debbie Giorgiani and Cy Kellett are going to be talking about postpartum depression. And Monsignor Charles Pope are going to be, he is going to be discussing sobering spiritual truths, according to St. John of the Cross. All right, let's go now to Dave Vacherez, the president of Annunciation Radio, for his word of the day.
6: Hold fast, taken from St. Paul's first letter to the Corinthians, chapter 15. I am reminding you, brothers and sisters, of the gospel I preached to you, which you indeed received and in which you also stand. Through it, you are also being saved if you hold fast to the word I preached to you, unless you believed in vain. Boy, there are some big little words here. I mean, big little words. As St. Paul is encouraging people to remember the gospel that he had preached to them. And the fact that the gospel that he preached to them in the midst of that and the reception of that thing and the reception of that gospel that he proclaimed to them and receiving that, they are what? Through it, you are being saved, St. Paul says. Being, B-E-I-N-G. Not you are saved, being saved. It gives an indication, brothers and sisters, that our relationship with the Lord God is a process. Yes, we come to belief in the Lord. Well, belief is important. Belief that Jesus died for our sins, belief that he is the Son of God, belief that he rose from the dead, of course, all of those things are fundamental to our faith, and we must believe them. But they're not enough. They're not enough. The enemy of God believes that Jesus was the Son of God. The devil himself believes that Jesus rose from the dead. Of course, that he died for our sins. The belief is just not enough. There's a process that Jesus has laid out for the believer that brings us to that full maturity in him, that being saved, that our relationship is one that continues, that hopefully continues to mature. Again, through it, you are also being saved. So that being is a very important word in that sentence. And the sentence goes on, if you hold fast to the word I preached to you, unless you believed in vain. Again, you're being saved, and then comma, and then there's a big old little word there, like a gigantic little word, if. Oh my goodness, could you pack anything more into a two-letter word? If. There's a lot hanging on that thing. If you hold fast to the word I preached to you, then you are being saved. That's what St. Paul is saying, brothers and sisters. We have an opportunity every single day to commit ourselves to our relationship with the Lord Jesus Christ, to learn more about him, to draw closer to him, to become more and more like him, to gain that perfection that is meant for each of us. We have grace sufficient to overcome every deficiency. He bought that for us on the cross, but that is a process of receiving grace after grace, learning one thing after the next, becoming stronger in our faith, becoming more resilient, getting through difficult times and not abandoning the Lord, but drawing closer and closer to him. St. Paul says, goes on to say, for I handed on to you as of first importance, again, big important word there, first importance, what I also received, that Christ died for our sins in accordance with the scriptures, that he was buried, that he was raised on the third day in accordance with the scriptures, that he appeared to Cephas, then to the 12, and after that he appeared to more than 500 brothers. There is plenty of evidence of the death and resurrection of Jesus Christ. Again, for us, it's all about that encounter, right? I've said yes to Jesus. I've been baptized in the name of the Father and the Son and the Holy Spirit with water. I have the Holy Spirit living within me. Now I must live a life that matches that belief. And the Lord Jesus himself says it's necessary to do that. We must live out the belief that we proclaim. Hold fast our words for today.
5: Thank you so much, Dave, for this beautiful reflection this morning, and may we indeed hold fast. Like this transition to the Guadalupe Radio Network News Brief with Bailey Garland, Bailey, please bring us the latest news.
7: This is your Guadalupe Radio Network news brief for Thursday, September 17. A school in Ireland has become the first in the country to be named after St. Carlo Acutis, the first millennial saint. Gordahurk National School in Donegal was officially renamed Saints School Carlo Acutis, with Bishop Niall Cole of the Diocese of Raphoe celebrating a September 6th Mass to honor the millennial saint and his legacy. Nicknamed God's Influencer, St. Carlo Acutis was fond of computer programming, web design, and video games, and created a website documenting Eucharistic miracles. He died in 2006 at the age of 15 from a form of leukemia. He was canonized in 2025. The school's principal told Zeal News that the school community had been praying for St. Carlo Acutis' canonization since 2015. Charlie Kirk's family has filed a notice of claim, a precursor to a lawsuit against Utah Valley University, the state, and key individuals involved in campus leadership and security decisions, alleging that their failures led to the Turning Point USA founder's wrongful death. Announced Wednesday, attorneys for the family said Kirk's death resulted from a string of reckless decisions by officials at Utah Valley University that left him exposed to a rooftop sniper who fired a fatal shot from more than 400 feet away on September 10th of 2025. An Associated Press review following the shooting showed the campus in Orem did not use several public safety practices that have become standard safeguards at events around the country. Campus police staffing was far below recommended levels for a school of that size. There were no bag checks or metal detectors, and they also did not fly a drone to monitor rooftops or coordinate with local law enforcement to secure the event, attended by about 3,000 people. The document is a required step under state law before his family can file a formal claim or lawsuit. A new biblical drama is bringing the story of the prophet Daniel to the big screen, depicting his rise in the Babylonian Empire and the faith of three men who chose death rather than bow to a king who demanded they worship him. The film Daniel and the Fiery Furnace stars Mina Massoud as Daniel, best known for his role in playing Aladdin in the live-action version of the film, and Elijah Alexander as King Nebuchadnezzar, known for his role playing Atticus in the series The Chosen. Co-directed and produced by brothers Matthew and Daniel Kumin, Daniel and the Fiery Furnace became one of the most successful recent faith-based crowdfunding campaigns. It raised $1.2 million in order to fund its production. The movie will be released in theaters on September 18th. A helicopter providing news coverage for NBC Los Angeles crashed while it was reporting on a fatal bus collision Tuesday evening, killing the photojournalist and pilot on board, as well as one person on the ground. NBC Los Angeles identified the victims aboard the helicopter as Angel City Air employees Eliana Moreno, an aerial photojournalist, and pilot George Marcinou. The aircraft crashed in a parking lot near a self-storage facility in the community of Chatsworth in the San Fernando Valley. The helicopter crash occurred after two people were killed and others were injured in a crash between a Los Angeles Metro bus and a passenger vehicle on Nordoff Street. The bus crash happened at 5:03 p.m., and the helicopter was one of multiple aircraft covering the crash. The Federal Aviation Administration said in a statement Wednesday that it would be involved in the investigation, which it said the National Transportation Safety Board would lead. This has been your Guadalupe Radio Network Daily News Brief. I'm Bailey Garland.
5: Thank you so much, Bailey, for bringing us those news stories. I want to remind you all, today is not only Monday, and there might be reasons to have cases of the Monday. If you know what I'm referring to, then you know. But don't allow those things to get in the way of being joyful today. Today is, there's a lot of reasons for joy, but not the least of which is it's the beginning of our Share-a-thon week, and we always have amazing programming here on the Guadalupe Radio Network for the Share-a-thon, but also today is the celebration of the Feast of the Exaltation of the Cross. And on this very, very special day, we celebrate Christ's victory over sin, and we reflect on the idea of embracing sacrifice, right? He told us if we wanted to follow him, we needed to pick up our crosses and follow him. The cross is such a powerful image and full of meaning for us Christians. And so today we specifically celebrate, we exalt the cross today. You're listening to Morning Joy, where truth matters. I'm your host, Nick De La Torre. We're going now to a short break, but when we get back, Debbie Giorgiani and Cy Kellett are going to be joining us for the Inside File, talking about postpartum depression. It's going to be an important conversation. You're not going to want to miss it. So stay right here and stay with us.
8: This is Franciscan Media's Saint of the Day for September 19th. Today we celebrate Saint Januarius. Little is known for certain about Januarius, but one story persists. Popular for centuries, it is the belief that the saint's blood, carefully kept in a container in the Naples Cathedral, liquefies on three specific dates every year, including this date. Januarius served as the Bishop of Benevento, Italy, during the persecution of the Christians ordered by the Emperor Diocletian. In his capacity as bishop, he went to visit several Christian prisoners, was himself arrested, and was ultimately thrown to the wild beasts in the amphitheater. After the animals failed to attack him, he was beheaded around the year 305. The phenomenon of Januarius's blood liquefying is best seen as an alleged miracle rather than a confirmed one. But it certainly has been thoroughly investigated, and there is no question that what is claimed to happen has indeed happened time and time again, usually without fail. The phenomenon eludes natural explanation, but it is the reason Januarius is considered the patron of blood banks, the city of Naples, as well as the Neapolitan diaspora. There's more about the saints along with inspiration and Catholic resources at our website, saintoftheday.org. From Franciscan Media, this has been Saint of the Day.
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5: Good morning, my friend. Welcome back to Morning Joy, where truth matters. I'm your host, Nick De La Torre. Thrilled to be with you here this morning, and thrilled even more so to be joined by Debbie Giorgiani and Cy Kellett for today's Inside File on postpartum depression. Let's get right into it now with Debbie and Cy.
9: Well, hello there and welcome to the Inside File. I'm Debbie Giorgiani with Cy Kellett, and this is where faith meets the facts. Cy, would you please introduce us to this article today?
10: Yeah, Debbie, in recent weeks and months, everybody talking about postpartum depression, postpartum mental health is, and I'm glad that people are talking about it. Katie Yoder wrote this piece for OSV News, who, by the way, I would just like to say again and again, OSV News does a really fine job on their reporting. You were never meant to carry this alone. Experts say helping postpartum moms is a pro-life issue. And you can guess where the piece goes from there, that, you know, we know what it means to be pro-life. We are unashamedly pro-life, but we need to help moms in those early days. And I think there has been in the past maybe a tendency to tolerate a tremendous isolation among new moms. If you go far enough in the past, that was not tolerated, but that's part of our modern life that we lead, that moms postpartum are often isolated and alone. And that's actually a dangerous situation. We got to be very careful about that. And so there is a role for the community to play. There is a role for the parish. There is a role for a loving Catholic community to play in the life of that mom and that child.
9: Mm-hmm. So you know that I am into life coaching. I've been a life coach for over 20 years, and I'm very committed to this area of any form of or any degree of depression, OCD, things of that nature. So postpartum depression, postpartum OCD, somewhere in between. I think it's very misunderstood, Cy, and I think that a lot of people, and I think women in general don't want to admit maybe if they're suffering a little mm-hmm. dip in the way they feel or how they're coping with things, and they, you know, everybody sees the Hallmark movies, right? This is the problem with life. People look at these Hollywood movies, Hallmark movies, right? And they see everything is supposed to be so perfect. The baby comes home and everything's happy and it should be so blissful and beautiful. They don't ever really talk about, you know, sleep deprivation. They don't talk about how you know, taxing it can be, how the loneliness can set in, feelings of not being good enough, not doing things right, things of that nature, not enough support around the mother. And then if another child comes along and another child, you have all these toddlers running around. It can be very overwhelming if somebody is left with these issues and these mental disorders that they don't want to admit to, because somehow they'll think they failed, or, you know, if I draw attention to it, they're going to think I'm a bad mother or things of that nature. It's so unfortunate that we, in this day and age, we have AI technology, all these advanced things that we are living in, and we can't understand, you know, brain health issues. I mean, come on. Everybody needs to really take a step back and look at every situation and realize that anytime your body goes through things, your hormones, everything's changing, everything's fluctuating, you know, and then you add no sleep, maybe not eating properly, things of that nature. I mean, you're going to have issues. We've got to help one another, support one another, rather than leaving people alone to deal with it. Then you have these tragedies that happen, these horrific crimes that are committed and things of that nature. Now, that's the extreme end of it. But I'm just talking about, you know, postpartum depression kind of flies under the radar. A lot of women don't even want to talk about it. They don't want to admit they had a little dip in the way they felt during the day when they were first at home with the kids.
10: There's the mom, not sure what she's supposed to feel. And so that if she doesn't feel immediately bonded with the baby in some postcard moment, then she feels like she's a failure. She did something wrong. Right. And this is one of the ways I do think older people can be helpful to younger people and go, okay, you know, like an older woman, you know, for example, might say to that young mom, and this is a problem with the isolation where we don't have the generations connected to one another. We've disconnected everybody from everybody. So there's nobody to go, look, your feelings are going to change. It's being miserable after giving birth. You just went through this tremendous trauma. Like your body went through a lot.
9: Like, yeah.
10: But like older women would say that to a younger woman, or older men would say that too, because you get this wisdom of that comes with the years of, look, your feelings are not that important. They're going to come and go. Like you, when you're young, you think, oh, I don't, you know, you're always testing. Do I love this person? Do I care? Am I a good person or a bad person? And later in life, you're like, no, stop paying so much attention to your feelings. Like you're going to feel good some days, bad some days, get over it, like move on. And I don't mean get over it to the mom, but like, don't, the feelings are just, they just don't have control over you as you get older. And so this is where the generations can be a tremendous help, you know, where a woman who maybe has gone through this could be helpful to a mom. And we have lost the community. Yes. We've lost the communal help.
9: Mm-hmm. Well, and we've reported on this several times with articles in the past of the Inside File. We've talked about this. We've got to get back to where the whole community, the parish, people support one another. They say to people, see, here's the thing. We're not talking about things. We see it in life coaching all the time. Couples will come to us and they'll say, is this normal for a relationship? And they'll give an example and we'll start giggling or chuckling. And we're like, yeah, it's very normal. Nobody wants to talk about things. They don't want to talk about everything. Has to look so polished, so perfect. Because that's what social media has done to us. You look at Facebook. I mean, I know I may be going off on a tangent here for just a little bit, but follow me on this one second side, because it's so important. I think it relates to this story, actually. There was a on Facebook recently, and one of the groups I'm in, and it's a pretty big group of thousands of people, a lady posted and she said, I'm struggling. I'm feeling very depressed. And she posted like four or five different posts in a matter of 2 weeks. And do you know, after 2 weeks, eventually people said, can you just go to a psychologist or a therapist or something? You need to get over this. You know, there's something wrong. And, you know, this is not the platform to constantly say you're depressed. She was literally calling out for help. Okay. She wasn't trying to, you could tell she's an elderly lady. She wasn't trying to just get this, you know, sympathy or she was trying to, you know, trying to make sure she got attention. She is trying to look for help, solid help, for somebody to give her resources or somebody to give her a path to get

0: I mean, that's the mentality we have and the mindset we have these days.
1: That's a very good point. And I hadn't thought about that, but that it's because we see unreal things as real things. You know, we don't want to miss out on the unreal things. I think we end up sacrificing the real things. And I was really happy, Debbie, in this article to see that there's this how should we call it? An apostolate of the Catholic Church called Walking with Moms in Need.
0: Yes.
1: I didn't know about this. And this has been on my, like, I've been thinking about this for years because, recently celebrated September 11th. Well, in my parish, when September 11th happened, because I live next to Camp Pendleton, the biggest Marine base in the world, parents were gone. And so you had a lot of, and in truth, it was a lot of young moms because the dad was a Marine. He was gone. They were alone in the parish with the kids. And so you'd see a mom with, you know, two toddlers and an infant, and you could see what a struggle it is for her to be there. First of all, she's a hero for being there with the kids, but she's keeping up, you know, she's living faithfully the Catholic life. She's teaching her children to come to Mass and all that. But it occurred to me, and sometimes you would see if one of these young moms was struggling, another woman or a teenage girl or something. And I think my girls did it a couple of times. We'd go hold the baby while the mom dealt with, like, hey, I'll hold the baby. But you don't see it enough because I think we're scared to just walk up. And I think it is harder for men. I'll be honest with you. It's like if I come up and go, hey, I'll hold your baby, this is going to freak somebody out. All right. But if my teenage daughter goes over, and I think they were teenagers. During those years, they were approaching their teenage years. If they go over and say, hey, would you like me to hold the baby, or would you like me to play with the toddler or something? It's more acceptable. But it's almost like we have this barrier up to helping. Like, and I don't know what it is. We have a social barrier up. And I love that there's this apostolate called Walking with Moms in Need that helps moms who are in need.
0: Mm-hmm. I completely agree. And as a matter of fact, I talked about this on a recent roundtable for Morning Joy, where I talked about my father-in-law helping somebody on a plane who was dealing with two kids, and he offered to hold the baby because he was so good at holding kids. And she kind of looked at him just like you said, like, what are you doing asking me to hold my baby? And then we had to convince her that he was a great grandfather and he was wonderful and everything. And eventually he held the child, and he was just walking up and down the aisles with the little kid while she was taking care of the other one. And it we've got to get back to where we somewhat trust people enough to help. And I think that's another issue. But let's talk about it more when we come back from this quick break. We're going to catch some announcements on Morning Joy.
2: Yeah, thank you so much, Debbie and Cy. What an important and interesting inside file. We're going to this short break in a moment, but I just want to encourage everybody right now. I mean, if you're benefiting from this programming, if you're benefiting from today's inside file, or in just a few moments, Monsignor Charles Pope is going to be joining us. 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
2: Good morning, my friend. Welcome back to Morning Joy, where truth matters. I'm your host, Nick De La Torre. The truth is, we got a lot of reasons for joy this morning, not the least of which is the upcoming Share-a-thon at the end of the hour. But for now, let's continue this conversation with Debbie Giorgiani and Cy Kellett on today's Inside File. Over to you, Debbie.
3: Okay, we are back tackling another article, and it's from OSV News. And Cy, if you'll please reset for all of us. And also, let's mention, I mean, there's a lot of conversation about this now because of what is unfolding and what has transpired with the young mom who killed her three children, and it's yeah. Tragic, absolutely tragic. But now at least the conversations are happening, and the resources are being uncovered, which are great. And you're sharing one of them that is happening right now in our church.
4: Yeah, I think because this is a thing worth talking about, whatever the reason that we started the conversation and whatever anyone might think about that, it's a great conversation to have, because we do talk a lot on this. Since we've been together, I don't know how many times we have talked about social isolation one way or another. We've talked about buildings, how buildings isolate us. We've talked about neighborhoods. We've talked about our social habits. But let's again and again, we come back to this because this is a defining feature of our society, and it's not healthy. And it's certainly not Catholic. And so rebuilding connection with real people, the people we live near. You know, my friend Deacon John changed my life one time when he said, we're supposed to love one another. And if we don't know each other, we can't love each other. That's what he right. says as the deacon of his parish. That's why he got to know people. You know, like we somehow have isolated ourselves and protected ourselves and our privacy and our personal space so much that we're inhuman to one another in many ways. So this is really a story about, I think it's a story about two things, a physical and mental problem that happens after childbirth, and a social problem that makes that physical and mental problem way worse. We can do something about both, but socially and communally, what are we doing to be with the mom who just had the baby? Because it's so hard. And and people go, oh, you know, I had mine and blah, blah, blah. And we sometimes poo-poo it, how hard it is. But first of all, we're all different. So it may be way harder on your next door neighbor than it is on you, or it True. May be way harder on you than it is on your next door neighbor.
3: And we shouldn't judge or criticize.
4: No. And also the kids are way different. I mean, we had our first baby, colicky baby. Second baby sleeps 6 hours a night from the day she comes home. You know, like we were like, oh, I guess the baby gets a say. We had to have two kids to figure out the baby gets a say in how all of this is going to go as well. Mm-hmm. Some babies are difficult. Some babies are sweet and easy, you know, like that. So just because you got a difficult baby, or you got depression, or you got sadness, or you got a sense of anxiety and fear and upset that your neighbor didn't get, it doesn't mean anything. It doesn't mean anything. Mm-hmm. What matters is if we are a community, we would be able to help people through this. So I was very happy to hear about that Walking with Moms in Need outfit. And it's mostly for low-income moms who need help, but maybe what we need to do as a church is go, this has nothing to do with income. This has to do with being a mom. Mm-hmm. And parishes, because you know what? I think there's a lot of older people who would be really good at this, who maybe you go, visit the prisoner. I'm not really good at visit the prisoner, you know, or go out in the streets and proclaim the gospel. I'm not really a go out in the streets and proclaim the gospel. Hold somebody's baby while they take a shower and get the dishes done. Yeah, I could do that. Okay, well, good. But then you're called to that. Maybe start that ministry at your parish so that, you know, there's someone that the parish goes, it's in the bulletin, and an announcement is made every Sunday at Mass. Hey, for new moms, don't forget, let us know and we'll put you in touch with the, you know, whatever the group is called, you know, make up a name for your moms, you know, like old ladies who like to hold babies or call it something. Yeah. I don't know. But
3: and they can go through safe environment training. They could go through safe environment training like the rest of us. Yeah, absolutely. I agree with you. But here's the thing, Si. We've got to remove the stigma that surrounds any type of brain health issues, mental disorders, anything. The problem is anytime somebody says, let's face it, we said that this segment, the Inside File, we were going to go deeper and into the details. Let's face it, guys. When somebody says to you, I have a mental disorder or I'm struggling mentally, the moment they say mentally or my brain or something's going on with my brain, people tend to back away. They don't say, oh, let me see if I can help you. They tend to go, I don't want to get what you have and I don't know what you have and you make me nervous to be around, so I'm moving away from you. That's naturally what happens. And the unfortunate thing is, if we really look at technology, let's just really look at it, all the radiation we have around us, all the screens, all the things that are bombarding our brains, we all probably have a little touch of a mental brain health issue. We probably do by now. In fact, there's even studies saying that, strange things are happening with our brains in various ways. Okay, so we need to remove the labels and the stigma that surrounds this, because that's why I think a lot of people are pushed into where they hide it, where they're ashamed, where they're embarrassed, where they don't want to reach out for help. They feel like they failed. They feel like somebody's going to judge them. And I think it's just horrible when we see this happen. Now, I'm not giving this Lindsay Clancy a pass. I'm not saying anything. All I'm saying is she had, three kids, like 3 and 8 months, something like that. I mean, you're talking, that's a lot of that. Yeah, age 3 and 8 months. Okay. That's a lot of responsibility and activity. And if this girl was struggling, she needed help. Okay, let's just face it. And we should have been there. I mean, listen, it's tragic what she did to those three children. It's horrible. And then apparently she jumped off of a home or whatever, and she's paralyzed, or if I got the story correct. Okay, so she's clearly struggling. And what do we do? Do we just say there's another one that failed and there's another tragic story and that's going to make for a good cable movie someday down the road? I mean, this is ridiculous. We've got to start helping each other soul to soul and walking with each other, or we're going to have more of these tragedies.
4: I feel like we need to tell young men that it is not a disaster if your wife is struggling. It's not shameful. It's not like I know young men might need to be encouraged. If your wife is struggling and you need help, go get the help. Like, there's nothing that's perfectly normal. And I do feel like there used to be a community for that, where you went to, the other men and you said, is this normal? And now you're probably not surrounded by that. And you don't have that. And you don't have women around your wife who can come to you and go, hey, your wife's really struggling. Like, we need to do this and this and this. And there's just not that. And so I really think young men need to know, look, don't be ashamed of your wife because she's struggling. Don't stop that. What you need to do is go, okay, serious problem. Help. Mm-hmm. Let's find some help. We'll get through this together. There's just too much of that. I suppose husbands and wives putting burdens on each other or being embarrassed and so not wanting to help take the burden off.
3: Right.
4: So,
3: And the other thing too is, if people don't want to just go to a doctor because they're afraid they're just going to get a pill and maybe they don't want to take any more pills or things of that nature, find the right doctor. There's a lot of doctors and therapists out there that can really help and do some natural things that they can do, all sorts of things. There's so many resources out there. The problem is, you nailed it at the beginning, Si. They go into isolation. They feel like they're all alone. They're trying to cope with something and it gets overwhelming. What do you say? Final words.
4: We've got the parish has a role to play here. So let's start thinking about what the parish can do.
3: Beautiful. The link is posted in the show notes. Thank you, Tim. We'll get back to some more of Morning Joy.
2: Thank you so much, Debbie and Si. What a tremendous Inside File. We need to stand by and be with, not only support in theory, or in prayer our the women in our lives generally, but our mothers in particular. But we need to actually show up and help. I love what they talked about. Like, go on over there and help hold the baby for a while. Maybe wash the dishes for the mom. Do something so she can put her feet up. Maybe take a little nap. We weren't meant to live on an island. I mean, unless you literally live on an island and God called you there. But regardless, we're going to continue in just a moment on Morning Joy, where truth matters. We'll be joined by Monsignor Charles Pope for a great conversation. Don't go anywhere.
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2: Good morning, my friend. Welcome back to Morning Joy, where truth matters. I'm your host, Nick de la Torre, and I'm thrilled to be with this morning, Monsignor Charles Pope, one of my favorite Monsignors on the planet. Monsignor, welcome to Morning Joy. How are you? Oh, it seems like we're having an audio issue, Monsignor. One moment. Producer Tim is on the case. He's going to get you unmuted for us. And on this fine Monday morning, we are continuing as we celebrate the exaltation of the cross and the beginning of our Guadalupe Radio Network Share-a-thon. And we are on with Monsignor Charles Pope. Producer Tim is working on getting his audio feed for us. And let's give that a shot, Monsignor. Can we hear you? Okay, it appears we still cannot. It's okay. So this morning, we are celebrating this exaltation of the cross, and Monsignor is going to be talking to us about sobering spiritual truths according to St. John of the Cross. You know, I think we have a lot of ideas in Christianity about what it means to be a Christian. A lot of those ideas fall short of what it actually means. You know, if to be a Christian is to follow Christ, well, Christ tells us that if we want to follow him, we have to pick up our cross and follow him. So what does that ultimately mean for us? It's kind of a sobering notion, especially when often what we want it to mean to be a Christian directly conflicts with this idea, especially when we're hoping for blessings, we're hoping for a good life, a comfortable life, an easy life, yeah. Maybe. Mm-hmm. Well, Monsignor, it seems that we have your audio. Would love to get your thoughts on this.
7: Oh, we got my audio. That's good.
2: We do. We have your audio.
7: All right. Good, good. Yeah, you know, today's the feast of the triumph of the cross. And as part of just the focus on that today, you know, to realize, you know, the glorious gift the Lord has given to us. But I always thought this passage from St. John of the Cross, who at the very beginning of his spiritual canticle was really rich with meaning. And it's too long to cover all of it here, but just the first few lines I want to read. And it says, you know, he writes about why is he writing this, you know, spiritual canticle? And he just reflects. He says, well, the soul has grown aware of her obligations and observed that life is short and that the path leading to eternal life is constricted and the just one is scarcely saved. and that the things of the world are vain and deceitful, and that all comes to an end like falling water. And so we'll see here. You know, I could go on. It's a beautiful thing to read. I did put a blog post up on it, but you know, that I think sometimes again that the soul has grown aware that you know of our obligations, that life is short. But you know that he's talking about where we come to a moment of a certain spiritual maturity where this is the case. But the question is, you know, is this the case? You know, has my soul really grown aware that life is short and that my and my obligations and how am I doing? And so, you know, that's one of the problems that many people are looking at everything in their life except the most certain thing that I will die and one day face judgment. And mm-hmm. It's just like, what am I going to do today, man? You know, what's the latest thing I can, you know, whatever, you know, I got to go to work or whatever. But the point is, yeah, all that may be true, but, you know, to take some time and ponder, you know, where am I going? What direction mm-hmm. is my journey heading? You know, and these are the kinds of things that I think start out this canticle. So, and I think, you know, maybe to put it in a word, that worldliness is the thing that besets most of us. And it takes a probably a good stretch of the spiritual journey to just kind of wake up to the fact that most of the stuff I'm worked up about isn't all that important. And even if it's important in a minute, it's still not important in the light of eternity, you know? And so, I don't know, that's the first thought he gives.
8: Yeah, well, it seems like a lot of what you're getting at, you know, there's something in this article that you wrote that it really strikes me. You said, if God judges us with the same strict justice we often dish out to others, we don't stand a chance. And it makes me think about, you know, things like the Our Father prayer, the Lord's Prayer. Yeah, there are so many things we take for granted in our Christian lives that if we realize the words we're saying, what mm-hmm. I mean, if we really put our mind and our heart behind them, what are we really saying? Lord, forgive us as we forgive those who trespass against us. Like we want God to be held to our standard. How do we deal with this, Monsignor?
7: Yeah, well, you know, you know the wise person better see. Well, look, let's see. A God that says to us, you know, the measure that you measure to others, I'm going to measure back to you. Ooh, I remember, and a lot of this was in yesterday's readings too. You know, wasn't it? It was about the need to be forgiving, but I can't unpack all of that right now, but there was the first reading that basically said, you know, to those who, you know, who are strict and harsh with others, God remembers their sins in detail. Or, Book of James says, merciless is the judgment on the one who has shown no mercy. And yet very often in the world, you know, there's a lot of anger. And unforgiveness, and you know, for example, you know, the you know, just the whole tenor of like one race against another, the privileged against the unprivileged, the oppressor against the oppressed. It's all that Marxist dialectic trying to stir up anger and resentment in us, and that's a big part of worldliness today. Just this, you know, I'm angry and I'm righteously angry, or I'm a victim, you know, and people have been bad to me. And you're like, and then they hear, you know, well, you know, Christianity would sort of say, well, maybe you want to think about forgiving them. No, my identity is to be a victim or oppressed. I'm an oppressed victim, you know. And so, again, this is, part of that worldliness is out there so often. And I think this first admonition is our soul really aware that one day I'm going to face judgment? And if I've been mean and angry or unforgiving and so on of others, well, it might not go too well for me. Maybe I better store up some forgiveness and patience and mercy.
8: Yes, heaven. that would be wise. Yeah. And you mentioned that the heresy of our time is near universal salvation. And I'm curious, the word heresy is a strong word. It's a word we don't use, by my estimation, we don't use it enough. But I'm curious, why would you frame it as a heresy rather than just an error that, or an exaggeration that we need to correct?
7: Yeah, well, I think that, you know, it was certainly declared to be a heresy. You know, there was, not to get too technical, but way back in the time, in the early church at the time of Origen, he was declared, a heretic for holding to something called the apokatastasis, which was that, basically everyone was going to go to heaven. And it's a little more technical than that. But universalism, that all are going to be saved, is not the teaching of the church. It is or the scriptures. Everyone will face judgment. And so it goes on to say here that, in John of the Cross, he says the soul has grown aware. Okay, so of not only that, what we just did, but that the path leading to eternal life is constricted, and the just one is scarcely saved. Now, here's a man who was steeped in Scripture. Namely, there are many warnings in Scripture, about the fact that we're going to be judged, and we're a hard case. We're hard to save. The starting point is you and I. I don't mean you personally, Nick, because I know you're a perfect fellow. But maybe like me and producer Tim are not so perfect. But the point is that we tend to be stubborn. We resist being changed. We bristle at correction. And, we're a hard case. Now, so the starting point of Scripture is that our salvation isn't just in the bag, and it's not just, no matter what I do, it'll all be okay in the end. That's not Scripture. And so we have to wake up and say, gee, where did I get these ideas? Well, here in the world lately, there is this idea that, well, come on, man, do your thing, and God's a good God, and, don't worry, and, whatever the God of your understanding, you do you. And this is, none of this helps us to say, wait a minute, being a little bit better than the next guy or not being Hitler is not the standard. Remember, we always got to have Hitler. Someone's got to go to hell, right? But the point is that that's not the standard. Not to be Hitler is not the standard. It is to be like Jesus. It is to be perfect as a heavenly Father's perfect. And now I have to run to the Lord and say, Lord, I need a lot of help. And there's a humility in that. Now, this sounds like on Morning Joy, this sounds all negative. But at the end of the day, it brings joy because, you can run to the foot of the cross and say, well, thank you. I'm beginning to understand why you had to go through that for me. And I'm so grateful, And Lord, let's continue the work that needs to happen.
8: Wow. Powerful messages here, Monsignor, and not only a powerful message, but a new vocab word that's going to help us sound smarter than our friends, apokatastasis. This is, I had to look it up, and Monsignor, you did define it, but the technical definition, the restoration, reestablishment, or return of something to its original or former state. And so this is something that, when it comes to our theology, that you're saying this is a way of explaining universal salvation, that everybody would be restored in a sense. Is this the idea?
7: Yeah. Well, Origen basically held this kind of a view that at the last judgment, everyone would be allowed a second chance or another choice, and that everyone would certainly, having seen God, would choose God. And again, that's just, it's contrary to Scripture. There's a lot of things wrong with it. We might like to think, it's going to be that way.
8: Sure. It's a little more comfortable, a little bit more cozy. But yes. Monsignor, we were not called to comfort. We were called to greatness in the mm-hmm. paraphrased words of Pope Benedict XVI. So this is really important stuff, Monsignor, because I know I think you were joking. I presume you were joking when you said I'm perfect, because I am not perfect. My wife will tell you. Your messages this morning are so important and valuable, because we need to not live a Christian life according to what we want a Christian life to mean. It needs to be what the Christian life actually is. And so that's why what you shared with us this morning is so valuable. Monsignor, could you please... Oh, go ahead.
7: Well, I was going to just comment that if you want to find out the true measure of a man, don't talk to his mother, talk to his wife.
8: It's so true. Oh, my goodness. Right. Lord have mercy. Monsignor, could you please give us a benediction?
7: All right. May the peace and blessing of Almighty God, the Father, Son, and Holy Spirit come upon you all and remain with you always. Amen.
8: Amen. Monsignor Charles Pope, you are so appreciated here on Morning Joy with your Mondays with Monsignor segment, and may God bless you as well as you go about your week. We look forward to bringing you back next week.
7: Okay, good. Thank you, though.
8: God bless you, Monsignor. All right, my friends, we've reached the end of our only hour together here on Morning Joy, where truth matters. I've been your host, Nick de la Torre. At the beginning of this next hour, we will be launching into our GRN Charathon, the Guadalupe Radio Network Charathon. 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
7: Do you have questions about the church teachings or the sacraments or how to be a good Catholic in today's world? 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
9: To We Sing Our Faith, sharing the music and ministry of today's Catholic recording artists. 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
15: Good morning and welcome indeed to We Sing Our Faith. And a reminder that we are live today and wanting to take your calls. So I want to give you the number very first thing, jot it down, 877-757-9424. Again, that is 877-757-9424. And our question today is, have I ever felt that it was too late for me to come back to God. And this is a question that has resonated with me at different times throughout my life, for me personally, for family members, for friends. And this weekend, we have such a phenomenal opportunity in the gospel to hear God's take on how he's answering this for us, as we hear the gospel about the vineyard owner who at different times throughout the day goes and hires people. And then at the very last of the day, after some have worked since morning and others came for the last hour and a half, everyone received the same full day's wage. And truly, that is representing, you know, salvation. It is representing the fact that no matter when we come to him, he is there with open arms, waiting to just bring us back into his fold. And so sometimes when we ask that question, you know, I don't know, Lord, is it too late for me? Can I be saved? You know, so we're going to jump right into our first song today. And when we come back from this song, we've got a couple of really powerful sharings today. But our first song today is with Chris Mulia. And he asked that very same question, can I be saved?

realizing that that he just, you know, our Lord loves us so much. And Chris, thank you for always having the perfect melody to go with the lyric. You know, sometimes there are these songs that, you know, the lyric is great, but they don't always match the melodies. And Chris just has such a powerful way of bringing that together. So thank you, my friend. As I said, you know, this weekend in the gospel, we have such a powerful reminder of what God offers us. And as we mentioned a little bit yesterday on Morning Joy, at the very beginning of Mass this weekend, right as soon as Father has made the sign of the cross, and the very first thing he does is he collects together our prayers with his and offers them to our Lord, you know, that very first prayer is actually called the Collect. And today, this weekend, rather, you're going to hear, "O God, who founded all the commands of your sacred law upon love of you and our neighbor, grant that by keeping your precepts, we may merit to attain eternal life." How powerful that when we love God and love our neighbor, he has offered us the gift of salvation, and he gives us the tools to do it if we can just humble ourselves and come to him. And so the very first sharing that I want to give with you is from my father-in-law, my wonderful Don Carrick, my husband's beautiful father, who went home to the Lord now a couple of years ago. But he had just a powerful reversion, if you will, coming back to the faith. And I journeyed with him through that. And when he was safely back within the fold, one day he told me straight up, "Jules Dufresne, if anyone ever can learn from my story, I want you to share it." And so sharing this from Dad Carrick, it's the perfect day to do this. And, you know, for 40 years, he had been very busy working, you know, building a business, raising family and stuff. But really, the business had such a big focus. And he had stopped going to church altogether because weekends, when you're in the hospitality industry, kind of is a thing. And he just let that take over. And then when he and Mom retired, they began to snowbird here in Arizona. And so they would fly in the early fall, and they would be here through late spring. And they started going back to church. And he said, "You know, now that we have time to go back to church, you know, I'm back in church." And then he started, you know, feeling unworthy to even be there. And we're like, "Dad, God loves you. You are back. That's what matters." And they had been there for a few months, and I know I've shared this part of the story before with reconciliation, but the priest offered him that gift. And he used that beautiful gift of the sacrament of reconciliation. And then he called me and he's like, "Julie, how can God, you know, how can he let me come back at this point? I've been gone for so many years." And my husband Kurt and I sat down with this gospel that you're going to hear this weekend. And we said, "Listen to the way that Christ describes it. Whether you come first thing in the morning or at midday, late afternoon or in the evening, and have just that last minute before the end of time, he welcomes you back. And you have the full gift of salvation. Salvation is salvation." And to watch this grown man begin to weep with gratitude for the love of God, I mean, it was so incredibly powerful. But it took Dad giving up. It literally took Dad giving up his pride and giving up that sense of, you know, dread. Like, does he really forgive me? Does he really welcome me back? And so when Dad was able to lay that down and to say, "Lord, just take everything that I have," very reminiscent of the Ignatian spirituality, you know, "Take, Lord, receive all of me, all my liberty, so that I might fully receive what you have to offer." And that's going to take us to our next song this morning. And this was one that I had such a joy recording so many years ago on a project called Shades of Grace. And so from me, your host, Julie Carrick, "Take, Lord, Receive."

0: What a joy to be able to know that we place our trust in Him. It's a powerful giving up in order to receive a powerful receiving. And this morning we have behind the scenes, every time we are live like this, and reminding you, call in today to answer the question, 877-757-9424. To answer the question, have I ever felt it? To answer the question, have I ever felt it? To come back to God. And we want to hear your stories this morning or your questions. So again, that number, 877-757-9424. And I think the story that you're about to hear now from one of our behind the scenes guys, Mr. Joe Loney, who helps every time we are live. Joe has an amazing story. So Joe, I want to welcome you this morning.
1: Thank you, Julia. I really appreciate you being letting me on and telling my story. I was a cradle Catholic, baptized as a baby in a traditional Latin mass, had the religion, everything that I wanted, but I had a lot of trauma associated with it. And towards the end of my time with that, when I was 21, I completely left the entire faith. I said, I will no longer be Catholic. I'll no longer believe in God. And even a hatred there. And I missed Mass for 6 years, lived life as whatever I wanted. And suddenly, 4 years ago, my dad had called me. He was working at the radio station and said, hey, I'm out of town. Can you check and see if we're on the air? And I tuned in. It was 7:35, 7:40, and the Mass was playing. And it was the story of the prodigal son, and it was right there, right at the homily time. And I stayed there the entire time listening to it. And from that day forward, I tuned into the Mass every day. Didn't listen to anything else, didn't do anything, but I stayed for the Mass. And anytime we ever had a station emergency and I had to take something off the air, I always tried my best to never take it off at the Mass time because somebody else was in my shoes. Mm. And when I had my son and he was born, I saw myself as the father. Mm-hmm. And I could never have turned my son away from anything if he was, and why would God do the same? He was always there for me.
0: Oh, Joe, what an amazing gift. I mean, what an amazing gift of your obedience. That something as simple as check, see if we're on air. And God knew the perfect timing of that. And what a joy to both of your father's hearts, your earthly father and your heavenly father. And I love that Dominic in your arms right now. I mean, he's helping today. I love this. And to know that a father's love is so incredibly real, and that is God our Father. So, thank you, Joe. Thank you so much. Again, I want to give this number out, 877-757-9424. When we share these stories of faith, when we are able to give real faces, not just in the scriptures, although they are the word of God. So I can never just say just the scriptures, right? The power of the scripture, the power of the word of God. And in the gospel parables, when Christ likens heaven to, and then he gives us these beautiful examples, like Joe shared, the prodigal son, or today, the vineyard owner, who at all different times of the day welcomes those in, and then to pay out the fullness of the gift of that labor. And there are so many ways in our life that we can reconnect with our faith by simply sharing our stories. My father-in-law sharing his, Joe sharing his. I mean, my husband and I feel like most of our ministry that we do is sharing the stories because it makes it real. And so wherever you're listening today, if you're not calling in, I understand sometimes it can feel a little scary to do that, but we're not scary. But share your story with someone today of that moment that you had that turnaround in your life. Or maybe you are an older person who's come into the faith. Share what brought you into the faith. Right now, OCIA is in full swing. And we want to encourage everyone, just as we saw that surge last year, we want that wave to continue so that we can answer that question. Have I ever felt it was too late for me to come back to God? We may have felt it, but the answer is no, it is never too late. While there is still breath in our body and we are north of the daisies but south of heaven, there is time to come back to our Lord. So we welcome everyone. And now I want to go to another song in this first part of the show today. And it is written by Scott Soper. And Scott is a composer with Oregon Catholic Press. And for about a year and a half, I was assisting with a parish here in my hometown with their liturgy department and selecting music and things for the parish. And this song written by him, Loving and Forgiving, came across my desk. And I have to tell you, it is a lovely composition. The lyric of this song are so beautiful, and especially for a program like today where we are asking that question, have I ever felt it was too late for me to come back to God? God is loving and forgiving. Keep that in mind. He is loving. He is forgiving. And so right now we're going to go to Scott Soper and the OCP choir. And so you're going to hear the choir asking the question and giving that answer and the beautiful way that Scott has put this together for us. Wherever you are listening today, take a few moments now and just be blessed, loving and forgiving.

I love that we have music like this that allows us to hear such a powerful phrase sung in such a loving manner, especially on a weekend like this. You know, loving and forgiving are you, O Lord, slow to anger, rich in kindness, because he is rich in kindness. You know, a father's love is that way. And we are so incredibly blessed. And as we heard Joe's witness this morning, the Guadalupe Radio Network, I mean, what an amazing tool for our Lord to use. And for those of you who have given during this week's Share-a-thon, I just want to say thank you as well. We need all of you to continue to support so we keep this on air. Something so simple as Joe just checking in to make sure we were live on air and to have had that touch in his heart so deep. And the emails and the calls that we take in here at Carrick Ministries every week after our show, we sing our faith. And to hear the way that it touches people's hearts, the music and the witness of artists. And then shows like are going to come up after we sing our faith today, you know, the spirit world with Debbie and Father. I mean, we are so blessed to have this type of ministry on air in order to truly share this incredible love of our Lord. So, you know, it's been, I've kind of lost track. I think it's now 13 years that I've been a part of the GRN family. And to be able to continue to share the music and the witness and the beauty of our Catholic faith through so many of our artists, I am grateful for that. And of course, I'm going to do the shout out for our link as well. So if you would like to connect with any of our artists or be able to bring any of us to your community, the link is wesingourfaith.org. Wesingourfaith.org. That's the site. And the number to call in today is 877-757-9424. If you have a witness that you would like to share about when you came back to the Lord, or maybe when you came in as an adult and to realize that God was calling you. So, yeah, it's a beautiful thing. Now, as we continue along, another artist and good friend of We Sing Our Faith and Carrick Ministries is Kara Klein Obrey. And, you know, sometimes as we are asking that question, you know, have I ever felt it's too late? It's not, because God can make a way. God can always make a way with when we will open our hearts, when we will just quiet ourselves a little bit against some of the noise of the world and to just be present to what God would have in our life. He will make the way for

a blessing and a grace and a gift. And the way that Kara has explained things in her own life, some of the traumas that she went through as a child, you know, losing a father at a young age, living through hurricanes, living through, you know, the destruction of a home. I mean, all of the things that she experienced so young, but to be so in love with our Lord, to know that God has just held her fast. And so her song this morning is the next one that I want to go to. And as she sings for us, I pray that you will ask the Lord, where is he making that way in your life? So from Kara Klein Obrey, Waymaker.

0: Thank you, Kara. Thank you so much for the beauty of your faith, the beauty of your music. And, you know, sometimes we we are given gifts that we don't even realize are going to happen right now. And one of those gifts is our producer from Morning Joy, Tim, who is just an amazing man of faith. And it's been, gosh, I don't remember when we started working together, Tim. It's been a little bit. But again, I love the way that our Guadalupe Radio Network family has people who are cradle Catholics, and we have people who are reverts, and we have people who are converts, and just the beauty of people saying yes to coming home to the Lord and the fullness of the faith. And so, Tim, would you share your story this morning?
1: Oh, how much of my story do you want to hear? I don't want to take too much time because I know you have so many great songs to play. I've still got that Chris Milia song ringing in my ears, and his his references to Amazing Grace was so wonderful. I just looked that one up and put it on my own playlist. But I also would love to hear calls from our listeners, so I'll give that number out as well. It's 877-757-9424. And once I'm done with my story here, I'll answer the calls as they come in. 877-757-9424. The thing about, I don't know if this is, you know, because I'm a convert from a devout Protestantism or what, but for me, it's not so much a lack of trust in God's mercy that that he couldn't take me back. I believe and fully trust in God's mercy. I know the infinite ocean of mercy that St. Faustina talked about, that God's, that you'll never be able to exhaust his love and his ability to take you back. What I doubt, though, is my own true repentance. Like, sometimes even when I know I need to go to confession, I hesitate to go to confession because I'm like, well what if I'm not really sorry? Mm-hmm. What if I'm not fully rejecting these sins? Like, that wouldn't that be a lie? But then I have to remind myself that that's why the church has given us these sacraments. That's why Jesus gave us these sacraments through the church, so that the action of going, even if I don't feel like I am truly repentant and truly rejecting all the sins, the action of going can maybe help me get there. And saying it out loud to the priest can help me start to feel sorry for it. And God's mercy is always there for me. That's what I feel anyway.
0: Oh, that is beautiful. And, you know, that ties in so perfectly with the collect that we're going to hear this weekend. I mean, it truly does. I'm going to repeat that. O God, who founded all the commands of your sacred law upon love of you and our neighbor, grant that by keeping your precepts, we may merit to attain eternal life. I mean, that's so powerful to see how that ties together. So, Tim, thank you. And thank you for being a man of God.
1: Oh, you're welcome. I'm blessed and I'm glad to be here. All glory to God. And I'm gonna jump off now and go answer any phone calls that come in, 877-757-9424, because your listeners are blessed as well. And then I'm also going to be setting up for the spirit world, which comes up in about 25 minutes.
0: Beautiful. Thank you so much. Yeah, I love how this truly is a family. I mean, we are a family of faith, and this weekend, as we look at the beauty of God's love and forgiveness and his mercy and drawing us back to him, it's just an amazing gift of grace. And you know, as Tim was saying, I hear these melodies and the words echoing throughout the day. And especially when I'm putting the song list together for each week for this program, you know, We Sing Our Faith. Just it's amazing, all the different Catholic composers around the world and sharing that together to bring forward the beauty of our Catholic faith. And so, again, for information about each and every one of us, please visit wesingourfaith.org, wesingourfaith.org. That's the site. Now, as we continue along, one of our great composers and a great friend also of Carrick Ministries is Liz Owen from Grand Rapids, Michigan. And one of her compositions, one of her songs is entitled Good From Nothing. And I think, you know, as I'm kind of echoing the thoughts of my father-in-law when he had his reversion back to the faith, he would use that term, you know, I'm nothing. I'm nothing. Why would God want me back? Why would God want me back? I'm nothing. And I'm like, oh my goodness. we are not nothing. We are made in the image and likeness of God, our Father, of God, our Creator. And He wants every one of us to be back with Him. You know, it's a sense of not wanting one soul to be lost, not one soul ever to be lost. And so we pray for those who seem to have wandered off. And so when Liz was having that same pondering, like, how do you tell someone that God can take even nothing and make good from it? That means us too. Those times in our life where we feel good for nothing. You know, we hear that phrase, you are good for nothing. That's not true. God can make everything out of nothing. He created the entire universe. He created the earth. And then He looked into this earth and He said, it wouldn't be complete without you. And He created you from nothing to be with Him for all eternity as something, as a saint, in the glory and the beatific vision of heaven. And so Liz Owen, again, we're going to just say a shout out to her and her beautiful ministry. And now wherever you are listening, be blessed as we hear her song, Good from Nothing.

Oh, I love the focus of this song, especially on a day when we're looking at a gospel like we're going to hear this weekend. I mean, the power of knowing that God meets us where we are. He invites us back. And in fact, I want to share it, at least part of it with you. So as I said, this is from Matthew's Gospel, chapter 20, verses 1 through 16. Jesus told his disciples this parable. The kingdom of heaven is like a landowner who went out at dawn to hire laborers for his vineyard. After agreeing with them for the usual daily wage, he sent them into his vineyard. Going out around 9 o'clock, the landowner saw others standing idle in the marketplace, and he said to them, "You too, go to my vineyard, and I will give you what is just." So they went off. And he went in again about noon and 3 o'clock and did likewise. Going out about 5 o'clock, the landowner found others standing around and said to them, "Why do you stand here idle all day?" They answered, "Because no one has hired us." He said to them, "You too, go to my vineyard." When it was evening, the owner of the vineyard said to his foreman, "Summon the laborers and give them their pay, beginning with the last and ending with the first." When those who had started around 5 o'clock came, each received the usual daily wage. So when the first came, they thought that they would receive more, but each of them also got the usual wage. And on receiving it, they grumbled against the landowner, saying, "These last ones worked only 1 hour, and you have made them equal to us who bore the day's burden and the heat." And he said to one of them in reply, "My friends, I'm not cheating you. Did you not agree with me for the usual daily wage? Take what is yours and go. What if I wish to give the last one the same as you? Or am I not free to do as I wish with my own money? Are you envious because I am generous? Thus, the last will be first, and the first will be last." It would be very easy for people who take the idea that because, you know, you're a cradle Catholic, you've been in the church all your life, and then we watch people come in later. We see people enter the church as adults. You know, it would be very easy to say, "Well, why should they get the full reward of heaven? You know, I've been in the church my whole life." Well, my goodness, wouldn't that be a little bit off-putting? Wouldn't that be a little bit selfish? Don't we want every single person within, you know, within the communion of saints someday? And is reminiscent of the 99, right? When the one sheep is lost out of the 100, and God, you know, Christ goes and gets the one and brings him back on his shoulder. And, you know, it'd be very easy to say, "Well, you know, I'm not a lost sheep. I'm not, you know." But then you know, we are reminded of the beauty of the sacrament of reconciliation that Tim mentioned this morning. And if we don't think that we've ever wandered off, we're kidding ourselves. Any time that we have sinned, we have separated ourselves because of that sin from the love of God. He doesn't stop loving us, but in our sin, we stop loving him. And if we are, you know, alive and breathing, chances are we have sinned or we are going to sin. And so that coming back, it doesn't matter if we've been away from the church for years and years, as Joe shared, or if we've been away for a period of days because of sinful behavior. Whenever we come back, we are receiving the fullness of that grace within the beauty of the sacrament of reconciliation. And it is within that sacrament itself that we are able to tell God our Father we are sorry and to accept the gift of salvation offered through Jesus Christ and what he was willing to suffer on our behalf. And so, whether it's been a minute that you've been away or your whole life, that same flood of grace, that same outpouring of God's grace is there waiting for you, for me, for every one of us. You know, my children have been beautiful examples of sharing their stories of time when they have distanced themselves somewhat and have come back to the beautiful mercy of God our Father, and to be living within the beauty of the sacraments of the Catholic faith. That is such a powerful of that sharing of the stories that I talked about, that when we have stepped away and we've come back, or maybe we are later in life, you know, conversion to the Catholic faith, whenever you have come back to the Lord, he is there waiting and willing and loving. And so as we share those stories with those around us, that's the best way to invite back.
Now, we've got a little bit time left today. I'm going to give you the number one more time. Perhaps there's one more story that we need to share today, and it's yours. That number is 877-757-9424. Again, 877-757-9424 if you'd like to share your story as Joe and Tim did today. And when I'm thinking about that grace, that fount of grace that God pours into our lives, nothing that we've earned, nothing that we deserve, it is all gift, but he pours it into us so powerfully, and especially through the life in the church, in the sacrament life, baptism, reconciliation, confirmation, the Eucharist, the portal of grace that is in the sacrament of marriage, the anointing of the sick, and of course, the beauty of holy orders. Oh my goodness, that portal of grace just fills and floods us with God's grace, which is what we need in order to live close to him. So that's going to take us to our last song today. And this was a song written many, many, many years ago. And when I recorded it with my band in Nashville, I had written a little piece. Because when I think about the font of God's grace and love and mercy, it is no more powerfully shared than in the reception of the Eucharist, where we encounter him, body, blood, soul, and divinity in the Eucharistic embrace. I mean, wow, it is powerful. And so to take this ancient song, Come Thou Font of Every Blessing, and then to write into that a chorus, if you will, or a bridge that includes the beauty of that grace found in the sacrament of the Eucharist. So, from me, your host, Julie Carrick, Come Thou Font.

You know, when I was recording that, my incredibly gifted daughter, Heidi, joined me. And so the voice that you're hearing alongside of mine is her. So Mrs. Heidi Glaze, thank you for joining me this morning, too, on singing that one. And, you know, Heidi has been an open book with us. She's been on We Sing Our Faith before, sharing the beauty of the 12 steps of humility and how important that is. And bringing forward a ministry for people who struggle with addiction, alcohol or drug addiction is one of those painful things that people can sometimes go through, where that it almost holds them from thinking that they are somehow worthy enough to come back to God. And to ask that question, have I ever felt it was too late for me to come back to God? I love the way that Heidi approaches that, to say the power of the 12 steps of sobriety that are, you know, so mirrored with the 12 steps of humility in the Benedictine life, and the way that she brings that forward and lives it is just amazing. And that is such a powerful, powerful prayer life, you know. And, you know, when I think of powerful prayer lives, I think of some of the saints who've gone before us, like Saint Benedict and Padre Pio. I mean, oh my goodness, Padre Pio is one of those saints that is just phenomenal. And we're going to be finishing here in just a couple of minutes with We Sing Our Faith. But Debbie Giorgiani and Father Driscoll are going to have a powerful Spirit World show today, where they are going to be talking about Padre Pio and the mystical gifts. So when we finish today here, please stay tuned. You do not want to miss this next program, The Spirit World, and it will be the same number to call in. So keep that number handy, 877-757-9424. Again, 877-757-9424. And in just a couple of minutes, when Debbie and Father Driscoll come on, you're going to want to jump on and call them. And I just have to do a shout out to a couple of people who have sent emails while we've been on today. Elizabeth, thank you for sending your note. Elizabeth is a good friend to Carrick Ministries, and she kind of has a similar story to what Joe was talking about, and how powerful that being raised in a Christian home, but she had wandered off, and to come back to the fullness of faith, finding her way into the Catholic Church. And it was through, you know, going deeper into Scripture. And the deeper she went into Scripture, the more it brought her into the fullness of faith. And so I want to say welcome to her. And for the rest of you who are listening today, and I just want to remind you, if you felt that little tug today to call in but didn't feel like you could actually make the call, remember to share your story. It's so important, because those parables, those stories that Christ shared in order to give the example of what the kingdom of heaven is like, we have in so many ways in our lives experienced that tug of God's grace and mercy, the beauty of who He is, and to invite people into that fullness of life and to remind them that it is never too late to come back to God while there is still breath in our body. And I will repeat that phrase, we are north of the daisies at this point while we are south of heaven. But it's not too late while we still have breath in our body to come back to our Lord. So if it's been a minute, please come home. You are welcome. Now, until next week, may God bless you and keep you.

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1: When I was 8 years old, I sat on the floor of my grandparents' home in Detroit doing grammar homework. My grandmother glanced at my workbook and burst into laughter. Moments later, she returned holding the same exact workbook. She was taken in English class as a new immigrant. We laughed together, and at that moment, I saw her innocence and determination. Scripture is very clear about respecting our elders. Do not rebuke an older man harshly, but exhort him as if he were your father.
2: One of the most powerful habits I've cultivated is writing congratulatory notes to people publicly recognized for their work. If I see someone in the news or online doing something meaningful, I send a message. I encourage my coaching and communication clients to do the same. It's not just smart business, it's deeply Christian. We're called to celebrate one another's efforts and accomplishments, yet too often it feels easier to criticize than to praise. If someone's doing good, even if you don't personally like that person, congratulate them anyway. Don't let jealousy silence your kindness. Their success doesn't diminish yours. Let's be people who shine light, not cast shadows. Let's communicate congratulations with sincerity and grace. In the Gospel of Matthew, it reads, "Let your light shine before others, so they may see your good works and give glory to your Father in heaven." So my coach's question of the day is this: who can you celebrate today with a word of congratulations? This has been an Epiphany Insight. I'm Vanessa Denhagarmo, a communications evangelist.
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0: Welcome to the spirit world, answering your questions on angels, demons, and how the spiritual and physical worlds interact. 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
1: Well, hello there, and welcome to the spirit world. I am Debbie Giorgiani with my co-host, Father Mike Driscoll, and you today. I'm hoping that you call in, praying you call in, because we're talking about the mystical gifts of Saint Padre Pio. That's right, because his feast day is coming up September 23rd, just a few days away, and we wanted to celebrate ahead of time and share our appreciation on the spirit world for all his many just beautiful gifts and his sainthood, the fact that he was just an incredible, strong saint that is very active for so many of us that absolutely love and follow Padre Pio and call him a friend. So on the spirit world today, it's the mystical gifts of Saint Padre Pio. Father Mike Driscoll and I are so looking forward to receiving your phone calls. We are live today and we want you to call in. I'll give you the number in just a moment. But Father Driscoll, we always start with the Saint Michael prayer.
2: Hello, everyone. In the name of the Father, and of the Son, and of the Holy Spirit. Amen. Saint Michael the Archangel, defend us in battle. Be our protection against the wickedness and snares of the devil. May God rebuke him, we humbly pray. And do thou, O Prince of the Heavenly Host, by the divine power of God, cast into hell Satan and all the evil spirits who roam throughout the world, seeking the ruin of souls. Amen. In the name of the Father, and of the Son, and of the Holy Spirit. Amen.
1: So, Father, I'm so excited to be doing this live call-in show today on the spirit world about the mystical gifts of Padre Pio, and because his feast day is coming up. Now, we're going to talk about just interesting understanding and relationship with this great saint, his mystical gifts, why he got so many of them, right? You know, some saints get one or two, but he had so many, almost too many to count, believe it or not. But it's very exciting to talk about him because he's a very interesting saint. His whole entire story, 81 years he lived. He died in 1968 on September 23rd. And actually, folks, you can actually see his last mass. They have video footage of his last mass if you wanted to check that out this weekend prior to his feast day. But we wanted to open up the phone lines on the spirit world so we could get our listeners to call in and share their stories about Padre Pio. And just to kind of set the stage, Father, since you're relatively new on the spirit world, we have a lot of listeners that love Padre Pio, and they have really personal stories about this great saint interacting with them and helping them, healing them, comforting them in hospital rooms. We've had people call in that they've actually seen a Franciscan friar walking into a hospital room in Florida. I'll never forget when I got that call on Catholic radio, and it's pretty interesting how much Padre Pio is so active. So if you have a story about Padre Pio, if you know of a story, and it's a verified story, because let me just share this with our listeners. There are a lot of stories about Padre Pio circulating out there that they're not exactly the truth. They kind of take some of his words, part of his understanding of things, maybe from a Capuchin friar or from somebody who knew him or a relative that knew him back in the 1950s, 1960s before he passed away. He died in 1968. So there are still people that remember him, and they talk about things personally. Some of it may be true. Some of it just may be their recollection. But if you go to San Giovanni Rotondo, where they have all his letters and all of his ministry work right there, you can see more of the facts, and you can verify a lot of the facts through some books that we're going to recommend shortly that just make sure you get it correct. Because now in this day and age, Father, there's so much on social media that you don't know if you can believe or not. So let me give the number. And if you have a story that you can share that can help another soul, especially get to really understand our saints, love our saints, and especially for Padre Pio, okay? Because I personally believe that he's listening to this show right now, and he's got a big smile on his face because I understand he had a great sense of humor. And you know how I love that, Father Driscoll. I love a good sense of humor. So if you have a story, now is the time to call it in. You don't have to be Catholic, because Padre Pio has helped people that aren't Catholic as well. Here is the number, 877-757-9424. So start calling right now, 877-757-9424. Or if you want to ask a question about Padre Pio's mystical gifts. Okay, so I was a little bit long-winded there, but I wanted to set the table because I just don't want stories that we think are verified or claims that he said or did, when, and that can get people off of a different understanding of Padre Pio. So let's, Father Driscoll, I want you to share, because we have such a connection with Padre Pio, I want you to share your assignment as pastor and tell us the story, because it's definitely related to St. Padre Pio.
2: Right. Debbie was just telling, we were just talking about how Debbie said this long and strong devotion to Padre Pio, and to be honest, I haven't. And a year ago, what are we here? Yes. So I started a new assignment November the 1st. The way it's working in my diocese, if you have two church buildings, which I do, Sacred Heart and St. Patrick, if they are one quote-unquote parish entity, it received a new name. So just before I arrived, the previous pastor was the one in charge of combining the two church buildings into one parish, and the new parish name as of last summer was Padre Pio Parish. Actually, it has about five different names. Padre Pio Parish, St. Padre Pio Parish, St. Pio of Petria, Clina Parish. So so we call it all of those. Mm-hmm. People of Petrolatina, thank you. But we just say Padre Pio, of course. Mm-hmm. That's going to last throughout our lifetimes. In the future, maybe there'll be more with the St. Pius, but we all say Padre Pio. So yes, I became pastor of a Padre Pio parish. And the other thing that pastor had done some years ago, my parish has a strong Italian background. A lot of the parishioners there still have the Italian last names, and their parents, grandparents were immigrants. So there were a lot of people with a devotion to Padre Pio. And he established one of the official Padre Pio prayer groups. So that means, you know, registering Italy with that, and letter from the bishop of our diocese and that. So when I became pastor, I also went through that process and got the official letter from Italy that I'm now the chaplain of the Padre Pio prayer group in Granville, Illinois, Padre Pio Parish. So, yes, two things that have happened with me just in the past less than 1 year that have gotten my interest. So I've been reading. We've got the monthly holy hour, that if you're an official Padre Pio prayer group, you have a monthly holy hour, which is great. We've got people coming from nearby towns, and we put it out on, as you two know, I'm not real good with the technology, but we've got someone who in the parish who has that set up so that the people can get online and hear the Mass. And then we've got the Holy Hour, which includes exposition of the Blessed Sacrament and the Rosary. Those are all parts of an official Padre Pio prayer group, to have a Holy Hour that includes exposition and Rosary. So all that has been, yes, definitely building my devotion to Padre Pio in the last year. And my mom's side is Italian, so I've got that going.
1: Right. Yeah. So let me ask you this question. Have you had any encounters that you feel like, wow, that must have been Padre Pio in the past year? Or have any of your parishioners said, you know, we think Padre Pio is kind of visiting us from time to time?
2: I will have to start asking them for stories. No, I don't have any personally or any from them. But it is a strong devotion in the parish, which is why the previous pastor, you know, submitted that name to the bishop and was approved, because of the strong devotion to him. And we do get a good number of people who come to the Holy Hour, including families with little children. And so it's a very strong devotion. I will have to start asking around about, stories of his intervention in their lives.
1: So, and then, I'm assuming that a lot of the parishioners are spiritual sons and daughters of Padre Pio, because you know that how it works, where, you know, asked to be a son or daughter of Padre Pio, and Padre Pio will be very active in your spiritual life and, you know, assist and help, cheerlead you all the way to heaven, which is really exciting. So my question then is, do you think, I'm going to put you on the spot here, because I didn't ask you this prior to starting the Spirit World this morning. Do you think it was Padre Pio that brought us together as co-hosts of the Spirit World?
2: Oh, I'll take that. Sure.
1: Absolutely.
2: Well as angel, as well as, you know, all in God's providence.
1: The guardian angels, right.
2: But God working, who was he working through? You and I have definitely thought it was angels, and I will certainly take Padre Pio because of, you know, learning about your strong devotion, and mine mm-hmm. wasn't, but then here I was dropped in Padre Pio Parish last November 1st.
1: Right. This is so amazing. Right. So folks, that's why there's no accident with God. And that's why Father and I are so committed to sharing, the catechesis, strong formation on the angels, the saints, what our church teaches, because it's so important, right? Because it'll help you on your spiritual walk, in your spiritual life, to build confidence. So folks, phone lines are lighting up. That's good. That's a good sign. That means you have a devotion to Padre Pio, and that's so beautiful. So if you have a story or a question, or you want to learn more, just call in. We'd love to talk with you. 877-757-9422. We have Carol and Lori on the phones. They're delightful to talk to. Please call in and share all things about the mystical gifts of Saint Padre Pio. Remember, his feast day is coming up September 23rd. Father Driscoll and I will be right back.
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4: This is Franciscan Media's Saint of the Day for September 19th. Today we celebrate Saint Januarius. Little is known for certain about Januarius, but one story persists. Popular for centuries, it is the belief that the saint's blood, carefully kept in a container in the Naples Cathedral, liquefies on three specific dates every year, including this date. Januarius served as the Bishop of Benevento, Italy, during the persecution of the Christians ordered by the Emperor Diocletian. In his capacity as bishop, he went to visit several Christian prisoners, was himself arrested, and was ultimately thrown to the wild beasts in the amphitheater. After the animals failed to attack him, he was beheaded around the year 305. The phenomenon of Januarius's blood liquefying is best seen as an alleged miracle rather than a confirmed one. But it certainly has been thoroughly investigated, and there is no question that what is claimed to happen has indeed happened time and time again, usually without fail. The phenomenon eludes natural explanation, but it is the reason Januarius is considered the patron of blood banks, the city of Naples, as well as the Neapolitan diaspora. There's more about the saints along with inspiration and Catholic resources at our website, saintoftheday.org. From Franciscan Media, this has been Saint of the Day.

0: The Spirit World continues with Debbie Giorgiani and Father Mike Driscoll. 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
1: Definitely love Padre Pio. That just warms my heart, and I know Father Driscoll's as well. This is so exciting. If you'd like to call in and share or ask a question or share an encounter that you've had with St. Padre Pio, if we have time, I'm going to share a story when I visited San Giovanni Rotondo. I shared it with Father Driscoll, and I actually have spoken about it on previous episodes of Take Two with Jerry and Debbie. But we have brand new listeners, and Father Driscoll, we have brand new callers today, which is first-time callers, which is so wonderful. So if you would like to slip in and share a story about Padre Pio, we're coming up on his feast day. Please do it now. We're only going to take two breaks today. We are going to try to get to as many calls as possible. It would help if I could talk today, Father. I wanted to let all of our wonderful listening family know that I've been on pledge drives this week, and I've been under the weather, and I'm trying to host Take Two and also the Spirit World. And I said to Padre Pio this morning in prayer, I said, Padre, if you want me to be on the show, you're going to have to hold my voice together for at least an hour. And sure enough, I woke up and I could speak. So that was good. I consider a great thank you to should go towards Padre Pio for saying that, okay, go ahead and have this broadcast. And I really don't believe in any accidents, Father, because I really believe that God is using the radio airwaves, and he is using this technology to reach every one of us, to educate us, to form us, to get us closer to him. It's very, very powerful medium that we get to be a part of, Father. But Father, we're going to get to the phones. We do have an open line for you if you'd like to share about Padre Pio. That's right, we are live today, 877-757-9424. And Father Driscoll and I, we wrestled with the idea, should we do the Saturday live show about Padre Pio because his feast day is next week, or should we talk about Saint Januarius? And that's another, you know, miracle, a tradition of a miracle. So we kind of wrestled with it. But folks, you understand, you know, we're working. We have four or five Saturdays every month that we get to be with our listeners of the Spirit World. So we try to cover things that of are most interest to you, and the things that you are sending in by way of questions. So everybody has asked us many times to talk about Padre Pio. So here we are today. So call in. There is an open line for you. That's it. One line, 877-757-9424. Okay, Father Driscoll. Whew, I'm long-winded again, but yep. You know me with Padre Pio. I'm so excited. I could talk about him for hours and hours and hours. But what do you say we get to the phones?
2: Sure, let's do it.
1: Okay, let's do it is right. Full phone lines here about Padre Pio. In fact, everybody blow up the phone lines, not literally, but let's light up those phone lines for Padre Pio today. Albert is a first-time caller, Father, listening on Sirius XM 130 from Westchester County, New York. Hello, Albert. Welcome to the Spirit World.
3: Thank you. I'm curious. I heard that Padre Pio had the gift or ability to read souls. I'm wondering what you could tell me about that.
1: Okay, Father, would you like to go first, or shall I?
2: Sure, I'll just mention what that typically means. There's no, to my knowledge, there's not a church doctrine on that, but certainly saints who have had that gift, which means if you went to confession, they might start talking to you about your sins before you do. Or if you left one out, they might raise it. So that kind of thing, that God would give them some special gift. And yes, Padre Pio was one who was said to have had that. Not every single person. In fact, I presume it was probably a small number of persons. I don't think that was the typical person going to confession to him. I think it was on rare occasions. Debbie can correct me if I'm wrong on that. And that would, as I'll probably keep repeating today, God's providence. God knows which saint to give that to, because most saints could not do that. Which penitent coming into the confessional would God give him that gift up for that person, which was not most of them. So God knows what he's doing. So it's always God's providence in those things. And maybe I'll throw in here, too, about, as Debbie's repeated, about the rare gifts that Padre Pio had that by far the most saints never had any of those. So God knows what he's doing with those. I often think when someone says, well, if a certain saint did this, should I do this? Well, certain saints were desert hermits too, St. Anthony and St. Paul. Doesn't necessarily mean you go out and live in the desert. Maybe you do, but what is God calling me to? What did God call these different saints to? And that's what's really great. One of the many things that's really great about our saints, we've got this whole range. Big in my diocese right now, Fulton Sheen is going to be beatified this Thursday. He was as we are, radio, evangelizing on the radio. We might not be here if not for him. And then he was on television. Most saints were not on radio or television. So we always keep that in mind. So back to the reading of souls. Yes, Padre Pio, I presume those are documented stories. There were enough of those that he could do that. So just one of those special gifts God wanted him to have and wanted certain penitents to receive.
1: That was well said, Father Driscoll. I just wanted to just add a little bit, Albert, from the understanding and the study that I've done on Padre Pio, and I've read all the books on Padre Pio, so pretty much all the books, unless there's some recent ones that have come out. And by the way, folks, you can find Padre Pio books that are really good and solid on the understanding of his life and the mystical gifts that he has had, at EWTNRC.com. That's the religious catalog, EWTNRC.com. Just type in Padre Pio, and Father Driscoll's going to share a book that he read on Padre Pio. But Albert, I just wanted to continue on with what Father Driscoll was saying, and he did it so well, is that, yes, this mystical gift, one of the mystical gifts he had was reading souls. And the reason I believe from reading the story of him and visiting San Giovanni Rotondo, where he is laid out there behind the glass, is because he spent several hours in the confessional. Several hours, sometimes 7-10 hours in the confessional. Albert, think about that for a moment. You know, oftentimes when we go to confession, the priest will come in, he'll spend 45 minutes, an hour. You're talking several hours that Padre Pio would spend in the confessional. And Padre Pio was very adamant about having penitents, having the faithful and priests and anyone who comes to confession to be very authentic and genuine and honest about their confessing their sins, not to hold anything back. And so Padre Pio was obviously given the gift of reading souls so that he could anticipate when somebody was coming in that was trying to withhold a sin or hold back or make an excuse or something, Padre Pio would challenge them. And yes, there are stories that he would actually throw people out of the confessional until they're ready to come back as an honest penitent. And so he had that extraordinary ability, I believe, that was given by God, in order to challenge us, the faithful, to really take on the sacrament of reconciliation properly. He was very big on properly receiving the sacraments. If you see his comments or quotes about Mass, or even his very last Mass right before he died, he's very emotionally invested in it. He's very present at every time. And see, he had that ability. And then you brought up Father Driscoll about him being Italian, right? The Italian. He was very strong. He was very direct. He was very stern at times, but he also had a sense of humor. So he was able to work with people where they were at, but then move them to a deeper spiritual commitment with God, especially in the sacrament of reconciliation. Albert, what do you think about what we shared?
3: Yeah, I mean, that's along the lines of everything I've read. I've also, from the readings that I've done, I've seen that he actually was in confessional for maybe up to actually 16 hours a day.
1: Correct.
3: But which doesn't leave very much time for him to sleep, because I think his masses were about 3 hours.
1: right. And that is so true. And you learn all about that when you go to San Giovanni Rotondo. If you were ever going to go on a pilgrimage, they tell you the whole story. The Capuchins tell you the whole story. But it's very interesting, Albert. He didn't sleep much. And even when he was in the confessional, all all those hours and then Mass, he would then, when he had a little bit of a free time, if you will, he would go into the chapel and he would complain to God he didn't have enough time in prayer. Okay, so you're talking he was round the clock pretty much, very much connected to God and to heaven. And so it was a very interesting, and wouldn't you say, Father Driscoll, that it's so extraordinary, so unusual, his life? Because, I mean, if you look at the rest of us, we wouldn't be able to survive. I mean, sitting in a confessional 10, 15, 16 hours, then having a 3-hour Mass, then going to chapel and praying, we probably, you know, when do we have time to sleep? So he was so extraordinary, and I believe that because in his uniqueness, that's why God granted him so many mystical gifts, you know, and Father Driscoll brought it up earlier, you know, a lot of saints didn't really have many mystical gifts or maybe one or two, but Padre Pio, had 10, 15? I mean, it's pretty incredible. So what do you say, Father Driscoll, about that, that he was just so unique? He kind of stood a little bit in a different category than the other saints.
2: Very rare, definitely. I was just thinking, too, yesterday was a feast day of another Italian Franciscan. I think, when was St. Joseph of Cupertino? Was that the 1600s?
1: It's September 18th. That's correct.
2: Yeah, mm-hmm. And I think he lived in the 1600s, and he was seen repeatedly to levitate and also go into these ecstasies where he was oblivious until the superior would call him out of it. So there were a couple things he had, but to have this range that Padre Pio had would be rare even among saints. It's just neat that saints get what gifts God wants them. One of my favorites, Saint Joan of Arc, obviously very rare. I want you, a 17-year-old young lady, to lead the armies of your nation. Well, that just doesn't happen for most saints. So it's what God wants. So God wanted these special gifts for Padre Pio. I tend to think those are more for our benefit of others, rather than the saint themselves. From what I was reading, you verify or not, Debbie, he that stigmata, I think he used the word, it was humiliating. He tried to hide it at first.
1: Correct.
2: It was painful. I don't know how that, well, the suffering would have benefited him, he would say, but I think it was more the inspiration for us just to see God working in these really miraculous ways. That's what I like to look at it, that this didn't make his life any easier,
1: right?
2: These gifts, but they certainly help us, and he would say, well, if God gave them to me, they helped me too.
1: Right.

0: Avalage. He's a friend, Franciscan of the Immaculata, and that one is called Padre Pio the Wonder Worker. Padre Pio the Wonder Worker and Padre Pio the True Story. So those are two, as you were saying earlier on, there are stories, and that happens with saints. You know, we read saints from 1,000 years ago or 1,500 years ago, and the biographies will say, we're not sure how much of this is true. People tell stories to illustrate their lives. Sometimes those stories are not true. We're probably seeing a little bit of that these days with Padre Pio. But those are a couple, I think, really try to find the true, you know, the true story of his life, which is amazing enough. That's the thing. We don't need to make up any stories. The reality is amazing and miraculous enough.
1: That's true, Father. Okay, Albert, thank you so much for being a first-time caller to the spirit world. We hope you call us again, and thank you, and drive safely. You have your guardian angel beside you. Okay, Albert, thank you. God bless you. Thank you. We're going to get to Debbie. Debbie is next, and Debbie's a first-time caller as well from Buffalo, New York, listening on the Station of the Cross. The Station of the Cross is going strong today. This is awesome. You love Padre Pio. That's great. Hello, Debbie. Welcome to the program.
2: Oh, hello. Thank you for taking my call. I love your show.
1: Thank you. We love you.
2: Thank you. I'll make these quick, two stories, but they're really quick. The first one, when my little kitty Sammy was sick, he meant the world to me. He was my little buddy. Brought him to the vet, and they put him in there. They were trying everything to make him better, and they said it just was to the point where it would be best to put him down. I didn't have the heart to do that. In my heart, I just didn't have the heart to do that. And they put a chair in there where I could visit with him and just sit there. And I looked at him in his kennel, and he was to the point where even me showing up, he couldn't even lift his head. He just laid there and laid there. And I sat there for an hour just watching him. Couldn't even see his face. And I have a strong devotion to Padre Pio. I love him dearly. And I was sitting there, and I remember him saying, if you can't come to me, send your guardian angel. So I said to my guardian angel, can you please go to Padre Pio's guardian angel and ask him if he can come? And I was just sitting there and watching little Sammy just laying there. And hopefully this gives hope to those animal lovers out there, because I know this is that's a conversation that sometimes goes both ways. No one really knows. But I was sitting there waiting and just sitting there watching him. And finally I just said in my head, I said, Padre Pio, I said, are you here? Could you come? And all of a sudden, Sammy, for the first time ever, lifted his head and started smelling the air. He could smell something. I know it was Padre Pio. They always say the saints come with this scent of floral. There's something there. And for the first time, when I asked Padre, and it was like we were having a conversation, as if I said, Debbie, are you here? Could you come? And he said, yes. Mm-hmm. It was that instant when I said, Padre Pio, are you here? Could you come? And Sammy lifted his head and just started smelling the air. There was no scent, and I couldn't smell anything. Nothing was going on in the room. And I thought I was just so grateful to him. My heart burst. And it was one of those instances where there was no doubt in your mind what had happened, that was him. I don't believe in coincidences. I don't believe in accidents. As sick as he was and could not move and couldn't even move for me in that moment, an odor somehow came around him and he started sniffing the air.
1: Right.
2: And
1: Debbie, we're going to take a break in just a moment. We believe you. We can hear it in your voice, okay? And I want to share something to affirm what you're saying, and you're going to love this. And I think you're going to appreciate the encounter that you felt that you had with Padre Pio. But let's go ahead, and we're going to go ahead and take that break. It's our final break. We'll come back with Debbie from Buffalo, New York. We'll speak with Debbie and all of the other callers. We're going to try to get to you guys, Francis, Julie, Brandon, Gail, the wonderful caller that just dropped off. Call back. We're going to try. Father and I, we've decided we're going to go super fast to get as many Padre Pio stories in as possible. And the number to dial is 877-757-9424. This is your show, you guys, The Spirit World. We try to come on every Saturday live so we can hear your stories. We can learn about these miraculous encounters, mystical gifts, the angels, the saints. And of course, we learn also about the demons as well.

0: We need to understand the truths of our faith and in a solid formation. And we have a great leader in Father Driscoll. So it's perfect. Okay, call in, stand by, stay tuned in. We'll be right back.
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2: In the Gospel for this Sunday, Jesus presents us with a parable about the kingdom of heaven. In the parable, a landowner hires laborers to work in his vineyard. He hires them in the morning, the midday, and the evening. And at the end, he pays them all the same wage. Those who worked all day complain that they're being paid the same amount as those who worked only a small amount of time. And the landowner responds, "Are you envious because I am generous? Thus the last will be first, and the first will be last." I think it's fun to imagine Jesus telling these parables to the crowds. The message is so counterintuitive and surprising that it really makes you think. I imagine many people even have a hard time accepting this message, saying, "What's the point of trying so hard if God is going to reward everyone the same?" I certainly don't think that Jesus is trying to discourage us from doing what is right. Quite the contrary. I think he wants us to do what is right in an eminent way. You see, most of us do what is right because we expect a reward commensurate with what we do. Most of us feel like if we try to be good people according to whatever societal norms there are, Jesus will let us into heaven and then leave us alone. We completely miss the point of what it means to follow Christ. He doesn't want just good people. He wants people in love with him, in a relationship with him. People who know him and serve him because they love him. The parables like we have this Sunday shake our habitual paradigms. What is my life really all about? Is Christianity really just about getting by? If we let this gospel sink in, it gives us an amazing invitation to a deeper faith. Being good and doing the right thing is more than just following a law of the universe. It's actually my gift of love back to the one who loved me first.
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0: The Spirit World continues with Debbie Giorgiani and Father Mike Driscoll. 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
1: Okay, we're going to try to go super fast to get to all the calls, all the comments. They're just flooding in. It's great. And I'm sure Padre Pio, if he's able to listen, he's super happy today that we all love what he has done for all of us and continues to do for us. So I just wanted to bring Debbie back on briefly. Debbie, we do have a ton of other callers and comments coming in very fast, and everybody wants to share their story. But Debbie, I just want to share real quickly the odor of sanctity, that Padre Pio was known to have that gift, and also other scents that were associated with Padre Pio, like tobacco and other scents. People have said that possibly that means he's around. But the odor of sanctity, in particular, lilies, roses, those kinds of smells. But I wanted to just affirm something, Debbie, you shared with the encounter that you feel you had at that moment with Padre Pio when you asked your guardian angel, you asked the angels to respond. Remember, Padre Pio utilized and used the angels very effectively in his ministry work. Okay, he, you know, writing letters, translations, translating letters of from other various languages all around the world. The angels helped him. I mean, I believe he only spoke Latin and Italian and a little bit of maybe touches of a little of other languages, but really to have those kinds of correspondences around the world, he needed help, some kind of angelic help to be able to figure out these letters and just respond back in their language. But Alitea, Debbie, did an article on fascinating facts about Padre Pio, and Alitea is a reputable source, and one of the things that's interesting is animals were drawn to Padre Pio. Many people will say that, you know, when you think of animals and you think of a saint, right, Father Driscoll, you think of St. Francis of Assisi, right? Right away, you go to St. Francis of Assisi, but animals were drawn to Padre Pio. Scent that they picked up on people would say that they, when the dogs or cats or even birds, other creatures, when they would gather around, Padre Pio was present. So I just wanted to give you a little kind of confirmation or affirmation there, and just put a smile on your face, Debbie. What do you say?
2: Oh, I love that. Thank you. Of all the things I've read, you learn something new every day. I did not realize the deep connection between the animals and Padre Pio. I just know that love is around and everything matters and everyone matters and nothing is too small. But this was beautiful to hear. Thank you so much.
1: Thank you, Debbie. Call us again, please. I love that you contributed today. It really helped. I mean, you helped to inspire others to share their stories. So thank you, Debbie, and God bless you. Okay, so Father, we're going to get to Julie. Father, we have basically all first-time callers. This is huge. That means the family of the spirit world is growing, Father Driscoll, and I know that'll put a big smile on your face. So Julie's a first-time caller from Cincinnati, Ohio, on Sacred Heart Radio. Hi, Julie. Welcome.
3: Hi there. Thank you. My story is I was sitting on the deck with my daughter, and I had been praying to Padre Pio because I was going through a situation. And she said, "Did you put suntan lotion on?" I said, "No." And the deck was like flooded with vanilla. And my husband walked out and he's like, "Whoa, what's that?" And I said, "I don't know. I think it might be Padre Pio." So the next day I went for a walk, and I was walking back to my home. And I said to my husband, "Come here, quick. I said, "Can you smell this?" And I had the scent of vanilla all around my body.
1: Mm-hmm. Well, I just want to share again with all the hundreds of stories I've read. Yes, usually there is a particular scent that is overwhelming when somebody.
3: It was overwhelming.
1: There you go, and somebody is calling upon Padre Pio, I mean, what do you think, Father Driscoll? I mean, you are, you know, an authority as a shepherd of the church. You know, what do you think? I mean, these are stories that come in all the time about Padre Pio.
4: Just, I wanted to go back to Padre Pio's gifts, as you said, the number of gifts. That, again, is a rare one, that odor of sanctity, as they sometimes call it, for saints. And his from what I read in particular, it seemed like the bleeding wounds of his stigmata seemed to, at least sometimes, not all the time, but at least sometimes would have some odor. People would smell of some kind of floral, some kind of flowers. So, yes, yeah, so one of those, again, those very rare gifts, even amongst saints, that he had. And whether that's happening when people are praying, why not?
1: Yeah. No, oh, I love that. Yeah. That's why I love you. You're such a cool priest. I love that. And you're very smart. Mm. You are so, you know, can you just real quickly, I mean, are you just give us a little bit of your degrees and what you, and I want our listeners, because we have brand new callers, I just, your background, just a little bit of your training.
4: Okay, well, I have to tell you how smart I am, because, and to clear up any misconception, if things were shaking as we were doing the show today, it's because, again, every show, our producer, Tim, has to say, please stop shaking your desk. So that's how brilliant I am, that every time I have to be reminded of that. Yes, I did go back to school as a priest and stuck with the counseling till I have a PhD in counseling psychology, basically. So, and that's how I got into the spirit world, because of my dissertation, How Catholic Exorcists Distinguish Demon Possession and Mental Disorders. And I was so sick of the demons topic, so that's when I wrote the angels book more recently.
1: Beautiful. I love it, Father Driscoll. Okay, Julie, what do you think? The other thing too, there's so many stories, and Julie, we probably could do a part two and part three on Padre Pio, but you know, we're going to get into more of the mystical gifts. That's what Father Driscoll and I are very passionate about. So on future broadcasts, we'll be covering some of these topics. But what do you think, Julie? I just wanted to, you know, maybe you should ask, have you asked or prayed about being a daughter of his, Padre Pio?
3: I have. Yes, I have. And I have his prayer book, which I pray it every day. So
1: beautiful.
3: Padre Pio is one of my favorites. So I asked him. I don't know what else I'm supposed to do to be a spiritual daughter, but I asked him to take me as a spiritual daughter. So
1: he takes on you and also your whole family.
3: Yeah.
1: Okay, so it's not yet. Yeah, mm-hmm. And the other thing, too, is I would also say, this is just my personal opinion, but, you know, if you're getting that scent when you are feeling Padre Pio or asking Padre Pio to intercede, I would think he's very close to you. So he is, you know, watching out for you. And I would just want to, again, affirm that in you. I wish I had time, because the story that I have about asking Padre Pio if I could be his spiritual daughter is kind of hilarious, and it shows his sense of humor. But, Julie, thank you. Yeah, thank you so much. Let's definitely stay in touch for future broadcasts, okay?
3: Thank you. Thank you. Bye-bye.
1: Absolutely. Thank you. Okay, Gail is another first-time caller, Father. First-time caller from Princeton, Massachusetts, on the Station of the Cross. Hi, Gail. Welcome.
5: Hi. Oh, hi. Good morning. I want to share something that I found out that I never realized, and I think it's quite important. It was from actually an online video from Father Benedict Rochelle, and it was The Eternal Truth, and he does stories about Padre Pio. And the one thing that caught my interest was a sin that most Catholics do not confess. And I was curious to see, what is that sin? And even Father Benedict Rochelle, when he was alive, he said that he never realized it either. And it's the sin of tepidity, and which is lukewarmness spiritually. Mm-hmm. And it's pretty serious. It can send a soul, directly to purgatory. But the thing is, it's people that go to church regularly, Sundays during the week, receive all the sacraments, pray the rosary, pray novenas, do everything right. So they think they're fine in the eyes of God. However, spiritual lukewarmness is a dangerous sin, and it does need to be confessed. And there are other things that you can do to try and avoid it. And I think we all probably, I never knew it. So I do want to share it with everyone out there so that they look into it and realize how serious a sin it can be.
1: Father, you want to comment?
4: Sure. I will be careful with that. Sometimes there can be a I just test gray areas, but they exist. So kind of a there can be a gray area between something that is sinful and something that is an imperfection that we are still growing in. We could name, let's say, the cardinal virtues, prudence, justice, fortitude, temperance. I might name in confession particular occasions where I clearly failed at those. But I also might mention confession, yes, I think I could grow in this or that virtue. So that idea of being tepid, sure, that's one that I think a lot of us could grow in, being more, you know, on fire with our faith, less tepid, as she is saying. But I'd be wary of calling it a serious sin. I'd be very cautious about that. I don't want people to get scrupulous and say, oh boy, now I've been omitting that, and now it's one more thing for me to worry about. No, it's her point is valid about it being a thing we want to be on fire for our faith and not be tepid about it, not be lukewarm. But I would say go with that. Keep looking for growth in that, not to have one more, if you're lean towards scrupulosity, don't have one more thing to worry about. You already know you need to grow in your faith. So just keep growing your faith and doing those things that she was just talking about, knowing that we're not there yet. That's the point I would make. I'd be less, I'm going to stray away from that idea of confess it as a mortal sin. Unless you've got something specific, I'm going to recommend don't do that.
1: What do you think, Gail, Father's response?
5: Yes, Father's right. And I probably misspoke when I said a serious sin. I don't know that it was mentioned serious sin, but a sin. And I believe Father's absolutely right.
1: Mm-hmm. Yeah, that's what.
4: Thanks. I think you're right as far as that's an area where we can grow. Most of us can grow in being less tepid, more on fire for the faith.
5: Right, but should it be confessed, Father, as a venial sin, or is it a sin?
4: That would depend on the degree. It would be similar to, as I said, let's say a lack of prudence. There may be a situation where I can clearly look back and say, I should have been more prudent then. But I can also maybe just confess, in general, I think I need to be more prudent. Or, well, maybe the one we can always, here I am now saying one we can always confess. I know I can always confess some pride. I know I can always say, I need more humility. So, and then I can also confess particular times, boy, that was me being prideful. So I will put it on that. I would say there might be occasions when you say, I was tepid in this particular situation, or you could just also either or confess, in general, I need to be more on fire, more intense about my faith and prayer life.
5: What about Mass, Father? When you're in Mass and you think of it as routine, and you're not really paying attention because your mind is off somewhere else about dinner or where you're going after Mass.
4: Don't overthink that. Yes, that's I'm glad you raised that. Bring our mind back to, we don't want to get caught in, oh no, I was just distracted. Wow, I was just distracted at Mass. No, stop thinking about being distracted at Mass and just pay attention to Mass. I have to do that repeatedly. So we just, when we catch ourselves, we bring ourselves back. Don't overthink it.
5: Right. Okay.
4: Right.
5: All right.
4: Yes. Great points to bring up. Those are things.
5: Thank you, Father. I appreciate your
4: input. She's reading me. Those are things I have to be aware of. Thank you.
1: Mm-hmm,
4: yeah.
1: Mm-hmm. Yeah, Gail, that was excellent. You represented a lot of us today. Thank you so much. Okay, and call us again, Gail. Okay, we're going to get to Francis. Francis is calling in from Omaha, Nebraska, listening on Guadalupe Radio Network online. Hi, Francis.
6: Hi.
1: You go right ahead. We have a couple minutes. We wanted to squeeze you in.
6: Okay. Okay. So thank you. So I went to hear Father Carlos Martin when he brought all the relics near me about 7-8 years ago. And at that time he said a saint will pick you. Mm-hmm. You may not know it today, but down the road. Oh, I'm just guessing. I had time to fast forward about a month after that. Where my mother lives, they have a Padre Pio group. So I just finally decided to go. And I didn't know a whole lot about Padre Pio. So then I was sitting there in the pew and smelled perfume, flowers. And I have really bad allergies. And I was like, I thought it was the Blessed Mother. And I said, can you give me a break here? Because it's really... And it stopped for a little bit, and then it came back. Well, then the deacon came out and said, you'll know if Padre Pio's here if there's a scent of fragrance. And I was like, oh, okay. So then that night, I was laying in bed and I received an image or picture of who I did not know for sure at that time was Padre Pio laying in his casket and his face was illuminated. Mm. So the morning I woke up and I looked online and I saw that's exactly what I saw. Again, fast forward, there was other incidences, but maybe a year later, I went to the eye doctors, just a regular eye doctors here in town, and it was I had to see a different doctor and her nurse. We began to talk. She was a fallen away Catholic, but the only priest that spoke to her was Padre Pio. And wow. She said, oh, I have a statue that my mother didn't want. I have it in my car. You can have it. And I'm like, no, that's all right. And she goes, you know what? I'm going to go get it and give it to you. If you don't want it, give it to your where your mom lives. So she brought it in. I couldn't really tell what it was. And I get it home. And I said, oh, no, I'm not giving that to my mom. It was the statue of St. Padre Pio sitting on a bench, confession in the cross of Jesus. I'm told that there's one in New York about that, mm-hmm. life-size.
1: Mm-hmm.
6: And fast forward 6 years later, I've never been overseas. We're going to Italy on a pilgrimage.
1: Mm-hmm.
6: And never in my wildest dreams, I think I'd be going to visit San Giovanni Rotondo.
1: Beautiful. Oh, my goodness. Yeah, praise God, Francis. This is so awesome. I put you and all the other pilgrims in the prayer book. You're going to have, when you come back, you're going to have to tell us all of the details. What do you think, Father? Her story is amazing.
4: Great. Great to put that together with the pilgrimage coming up for her.
1: Yeah. We expect all the details, Francis, okay?
6: All right. Thank you. I'm just going to tell you, it wasn't of my own. It was God's divine
1: sure.
6: grace here because I didn't want to fly overseas, and there's a part of story in that where he showed me this is where I want you to go.
1: Oh, so, amazing. Yeah. And Francis, if we had longer on this broadcast, I would love to share my story about visiting San Giovanni Rotondo because it's very similar to yours. So we're going to have to do a future broadcast. This is incredible. So thank you so much for sharing today. And Father, this is the point of the show that I get so sad. My heart just breaks because Brandon and everyone else, I mean, there's so many callers and comments and stories just coming in about Padre Pio. Thanks, you guys. You really wanted us to go longer on Padre Pio. Well, we'll definitely be talking about mystical gifts in the future, and we'll weave in Padre Pio for sure, because we didn't even get to all the other, you know, the stigmata in depth and also all the other gifts that he had and we continue to benefit from, because we like to think we're friends with him. So it's wonderful. What do you say in closing comments real quickly, Father?
4: Just keeping in mind those gifts, how rare they are, and I think those are to inspire us that, yes, God is still at work. He doesn't do those things all the time, doesn't do them commonly. When we see something rare that touches us, we want to say, oh, that is God showing me he is still at work. And that's what I think those gifts of Padre Pio are for all of those who saw them and passed them on and who are devoted to him right now.
1: Mm-hmm. Father, I just want to thank you so very much for being the wonderful priest that you are. Thank you for saying yes to your vocation, because we are getting so many, I'm getting so many direct messages saying, I love Father Driscoll. I want to go to confession to him. So thank you, Father. You are so kind to everybody and loving, and you want everyone to live their best spiritual life.
4: Thank you. This show is done by Debbie and our producer, Tim. I get to have the fun of coming in here and talking to them and talking to the people who call in. They are the ones who do the work for the show.
1: Oh, that's wonderful. You're so humble. I love that. Father, could you give us a blessing, please?
4: Benedictio Domini Potentis, Patris Filii Spiritus Sancti, descendat super vos et maniat semper. Amen.
1: Beautiful. Okay, that'll do it, folks. So I just want to do the thank yous now. Thank you to Senior producer Tim for putting this broadcast together every single Saturday from Guadalupe Radio Network. Our call screeners today, Carol and Lori, doing such a fine job. To EWTN Global Catholic Radio Network for airing this show. Thank you so very much. And next week is open forum, and that'll do it, you guys. For Father Mike Driscoll, I'm Debbie Giorgiani. Until next Saturday, have a beautiful and blessed week. We'll see you real soon.
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8: 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Well, it's an amazing and a beautiful endeavor where people around the nation lock arms in prayer for the cause for life, supporting the little babies in the womb. It actually has some very unknown, very lesser known Catholic origins, Catholic roots. We're going to be getting into that on the next episode of Morning Joy with Rebecca Anderson. 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
9: 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Everything. It means taking up your cross and following Jesus. As G.K. Chesterton says, the Christian ideal has not been tried and found wanting. It has been found difficult and left untried.
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11: The Catechism defines an indulgence as a remission before God of the temporal punishment due to sins whose guilt has already been forgiven. But is it biblical to say punishment remains after God has forgiven our sins and that we can do something to satisfy it? I think it is. For example, David is forgiven of his sin in 2 Samuel 12, but yet must suffer the death of his son. Even Jesus teaches in Luke 12 that the servant who sins without full knowledge will be punished, but in a lesser degree. It is such temporal consequences that indulgences remit. Exercising her power to bind and loose, the Church grants indulgences to help her children heed St. Paul's exhortation in Philippians 2:12, work out your salvation. So, is the Catholic understanding of an indulgence biblical? You bet it is. I'm Carlo Broussard with the Ready Reason for Catholic Answers, Catholic.com.
12: The month of September is dedicated to the Sorrowful Mother. O Most Sorrowful Mother, Queen of Martyrs, you stood by your son as he hung upon the cross. Your heart was pierced by seven wounds of sorrow as you witnessed his suffering and death. As we meditate on your sorrows, we ask for the grace to carry our own crosses with patience and love, and to follow your example of steadfast faith in the midst of trials. O Blessed Mother, intercede for us with your Son, that we may obtain the strength to endure the difficulties of life, the wisdom to recognize the will of God in all things, and the courage to embrace his divine plan with trust and humility. We pray that, like you, we may learn to unite our sufferings with those of Christ and find in his Sacred Heart the peace and consolation we seek. Amen.
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0: I'm your host, Crystalina Everett. Thank you for joining me. So I was reading a quote from Mother Angelica this week, and I thought it was perfect for the guest that I am going to have on today. And Mother Angelica says, everything starts with one person. I don't care if you're 5 or 105. God from all eternity chose you to be where you are at this time in history to change the world. And isn't there so many times in our lives that we have said, well, what can I do? Or what does God expect me to do about it? Or I'm not qualified. But the thing is, you are. That God will qualify you in every circumstance that he calls you to. And it's so hard to believe that. It's so hard for us to step into that. And just to know that, well, God is going to see you through. You just need to match that with the faith that he's asking you to have in that moment. And that's not always easy. And that is why today I wanted to interview Ellen Miller and Marilyn Lane, because that is exactly what they did. They just stepped into what God asked them to do, and they did it with a leap of faith, and beautiful things have come of that. So without further ado, let's get right into it with my guests. Welcome to Women Made New. I'm your host, Crystalina Everett. Thank you for joining me on this beautiful fall morning. Today, my special guests are Ellen Miller and Marilyn Lane, and they run Christ Our Life Conference in Des Moines, Iowa. Welcome to Women Made New, ladies.
1: Thank you so much.
2: Thank
1: you.
2: It's
1: great to be with you.
0: I thought it was so important to interview you because there are so many people out there that aren't fulfilling the mission that God truly has created them for. I really believe 90% of people are not living out of the gifts that God has given them and the mission that they should be living to accomplish. And I just saw how hard you two are working on this beautiful conference that is next weekend. And just getting to know you over this last year, especially you, Ellen, and working with you, you have such a beautiful heart. And it just goes to show that it doesn't matter what is going on in your life. It doesn't matter what age you are at, but that God can truly use you. As long as you give him your yes, he can do great things in anyone's life, right? And you're
1: Amen.
0: Not too old. And that is not an
1: Absolutely.
0: Excuse at all.
1: Right.
0: And so
1: yes.
0: I wanted you to have this platform to be able to tell your story because it's quite remarkable. And the magnitude of the conference that you actually put on was shocking to me. So I wanted to just interview both of you about your stories. And so let's just start right off the bat for listeners who have never heard of Christ Our Life Conference. Tell us what it is and how it began.
1: Wow. Thank you, Crystalina, for such a beautiful introduction. Well, I always like to say Christ Our Life is Holy Spirit-inspired, grassroots motivated, you know, moved through the grassroots effort and bishop-blessed conference that it happened. How it began was I was on my treadmill praying my rosary. And as a youth leader, I was always encouraging our youth to give their yeses. I said, you know, you give your yeses to your parents and your sports and all the beautiful activities that you have going on. But how many yeses do you give to Christ? So I always tried to challenge myself on that. And so when I was on my treadmill praying my rosary, it came to my heart that we need a conference in Iowa to help us better understand, as Catholics, what we believe, live, and celebrate. So I got off my treadmill, and I called my best friend, Marilyn, and I told her about what I felt came to my heart, and her reply was,
3: I was like, oh my goodness, I had the same impulse within probably, we figure about the same 4 days, and I was vacuuming. We always joke because Ellen's more fit and I have a cleaner house.
1: But, so true.
0: I love that.
3: But I was like, oh, Lord, do you know how much work that would be? Because I right away got the scope of what Jesus was trying to tell me, and it pretty much scared me. But then Ellen called me, and I should back up by saying we had become really good friends. We met each other on our first pilgrimage individually in 2005, going to Medjugorje. I was with my husband and my 16-year-old son, and Ellen was with her, one of her good friends, and we got to know each other then. So we had developed this friendship. So I had huge respect for Ellen, and I thought, oh boy, when she called me, I thought, this is it. We've got to go forth.
2: Yep. Right? And you seem like it's like, okay, this is what God's asking, and there's prayer and there's discernment. I always look to Mother Angelica because what she created, and it was in her older age. She wasn't young when she did this, but she just said yes to God each step of the way. And there was this beautiful quote that came up, and that Mother Angelica said, your plans and your projects and your dreams always have to be bigger than you. So God mm-hmm. has room to operate. And when I look at you, Ellen and Marilyn, it's like what you have done with Christ Our Life. I think that quote fits beautifully and right into your story, right? And so, Ellen and Marilyn, how did each of you personally become involved? And how did you know God was calling you to this leadership role? Because there's a lot of things that people want to do. They want to accomplish in their lives. They want to go forward, but it's not always necessarily anointed by God. So how did you know the difference?
3: I think Ellen and I had been prayerful for a long time. And I really feel, and Ellen, you correct me if I'm not right spot on this, I think neither of us had any hesitation. We really both knew once we were called that this was something we had to act upon. And we right away decided we would go to our beloved late priest, Father Joe McDonnell, and tell him about what we had been called to. We had incredible respect for him, and we'd gone on some pilgrimages with him. And he was super enthusiastic. He said, ladies, okay, we're going to take this to our bishop, and we're going to see what he says. And that was Bishop Pates, and this was late 2008, and Bishop Pace, God bless him, was right on board, and we started moving ahead. And boy, we had a few obstacles along the way, but you know, God always throws a few of those in there, doesn't he?
2: Yes, he does. Now, what is your background, Ellen?
1: So my background, I'm a cosmetologist by education, right? And then I was a youth leader for 19, 20 years. I don't even know. Besides being a mother of three, right? And a grandma of 14 right now. Right. Yeah. So my background was very simple. And, you know, like Marilyn said, I started praying the rosary. It was something my grandma had always done. And I definitely embraced it when we went to Medjugorje, and it became my weapon, right, in life and such. So when I did get that inkling from the Holy Spirit and being a youth leader, a lot of times what I do is I pray and I move. And if I go to the direction and the door opens, I go through it. If the door shuts, I go, huh, that must have been one of my crazy ideas, which I've had a few. But, you know, I just want to move for the Lord. I want to give him my yes. I want to move. I want to do the ridiculous just to see if that is what he needs at the time. And it's not like I felt qualified. It's not like, you know, Marilyn was totally qualified for what we are ready to do. But we knew together as friends, we could do something beautiful for our Lord.
2: And what about you, Marilyn?
3: Well, my background was I had a Southern Baptist dad, and it was who turned out to be my husband that led me into Catholicism. The Holy Spirit I give the most credit to. I was a graphic designer by trade. And I spent most of my career, though, I got a few promotions at Drake University, and I spent a lot of years as Associate Director of Public Relations at Drake University. And that was a great privilege, and I enjoyed it immensely. But I have to tell you, my husband died 1.5 years ago, exactly to this day. And he was an incredible encouragement to me. And since his death, and I miss him terribly every day, there's no doubt we had a great marriage, and I love him so much. Can't wait to see him again with Jesus. But I felt that, okay, I've got a beautiful family. I have grandchildren, a new one that's only 8 weeks old, plus some little boys. She's a little girl. That's so sweet. But anyway, I felt, okay, with my life now is basically to be of service to Jesus Christ. And it's clear. We love our family. We love our friends, blessed with great friends, Ellen and many others. But my purpose now, it's very clear to me, is to serve Jesus the best I can.
2: Again, for those of you that are just tuning in to Women Made New, I am interviewing Ellen Miller and Marilyn Lane, and they put on this huge Christ Our Life conference in Des Moines, Iowa, that I will be speaking at next weekend. And now, Marilyn, if you don't mind me asking, a lot of people have lost their loved ones this past year. If it's not their parents, if it's their spouse, and even people close to me, and I have friends that have lost their parents, and it has really hit them so hard. If you don't mind me asking, how have you coped with that, of losing your husband? For the women out there that maybe have recently lost their significant other, or there are men that have lost their wives, do you have any advice that you could give them going through that right now?
3: You know what? Three words. Faith, faith, faith. I'll tell you, and I know your audience, of course, is faith-filled to begin with, or they probably would not be tuning in to beautiful Kristalina and your words. But I believe that the one solution when you have lost a child, a parent, a friend, a spouse, especially a spouse you've lived with your whole adult life, I think then it is clear that with faith, you need to turn and, as we've learned from Sister Faustina a long time ago, trust in Jesus. And we pray and we trust, and each day might be really difficult, but we've got to get up and give it our best, because one day, it's all the tears and the heartbreak, they're going to be totally over. And if we have faith and we live the way Jesus Christ wants us to live, Blessed Mother will help us, the saints will help us, but we've got to make that effort so that we can enjoy that eternal life. And that's got to be our motivation.
2: That's right. And that is beautiful. And there is a quote from Mother Angelica that just rings a bell for me. And she says, "You have all eternity to experience the presence of God. You have a very short time to do something for Him." And I see you two, and even where you're at in your age bracket, and you're not letting that stop you. You're not letting that handicap you. You're not saying, "No, woe is me. I can't do anything right now," right? I'm past that. I'm past my prime. And that is so not true. You're so fiery, and you have so much to give the world and to give God, and people's lives are being changed, and conversions are happening because of your conference. And this is not some small conference. It's a bigger conference. And one thing I would like to ask each of you is, how has it been serving Christ Our Life changed your own relationship with Jesus?
1: Yeah, very much. It has very, very much. I would say just believing that God can do something beautiful with your little yes, right? When we first began Christ Our Life, we were sitting at a big gathering of volunteers. You know, everybody kind of had their role. It was like, well, there's Lori, you know, she's done promotion her whole life. Or Jenny, she's doing the books and this and that. I used to cut her hair. So everybody was a friend of ours that had a talent that they wanted to volunteer and give. And I sat around and I thought, gosh, Lord, what do I have? You know, I'm a cosmetologist. I'm a youth leader, but I don't have any of these other really detailed talents. And then we started to think about, Matthew Kelly was one of our speakers the very first conference. And he said, it's going to take a personal invite to bring people to this arena. You know, don't just throw flyers in a bulletin and send it on its way. People want to be personally invited. And it's going to take you 7 times to get people to kind of open up. 7 invites. I'm like, oh, that's a lot, right? But anyway, I thought to myself, well, I love people. That's my nature. And I would love to be that personal invite. So I started calling friends around the state of Iowa that I knew belonged to other parishes and such. And I said, will you be that personal invite in the back of your church? You know, can you help us promote this conference? And that is who I now call all these years later, right? 18 years later, I call them my go-to friends. And so I go to them, I give them all the beautiful promotional material Marilyn creates, and then they create that personal invite in the back of their church, because they definitely do not know me, the parish, the parishioners, but they know Susie, they know Joey, they know Marilyn, and they're going to take their word for it that this conference has something beautiful to offer them. And that's how that kind of begins. So that's my role in the conference, is really being that personal invite. And I love it. We really promote for our searching souls, right? We're all searching. Doesn't matter what age you are. I want to know that the Lord can use me up for the rest of my life. And this has been a beautiful ministry that I'm just so grateful to be a part of.
2: That's beautiful. What about you, Marilyn?
3: I need to say we have, about 30 members on our steering team. And as Ellen alluded to already, each one of these has an incredible capability in their own right. Karen Quiner just walked back in, and she's one of those. And we're so thankful for each one. And we also have 7 members, board of directors, and all of these go-to people. Ellen did not mention the number, but about 414, I think, within the state of Iowa, and then we have others beyond our borders, too. And it's just a great group. I don't know specifically what you were maybe asking me, but I love to talk about all the people that give us tremendous support. And our priests have been wonderful about that, too. Our bishop is always with us.
1: And sometimes it's good not to know what you now know, because I know when we first came up with this Holy Spirit inspiration of the conference, I said to Marilyn, okay, let's take it to prayer and see how big of a place we should get, right? And in my prayer came the multiplying of the loaves of fish and bread. Mm-hmm. And I went to my priest, and being a youth leader, I'll admit, I didn't know how many were there. And I go, hey, Father, how many were there? And he goes, well, at the multiplying of the loaves of fish and bread, there were 5,000. He goes, but that's without women and children. If you want a big enough place for everyone, you're going to have to get a big enough place for 10,000 souls. And I said, all right, Marilyn. And so I still can think of us talking on the phone. I'm sitting on my deck, you know, and I'm like, hey, Marilyn, what about this place? She goes, nope, it only holds 4,000. Or what about this place? That's 2,000. And we finally settled on the Wells Fargo Arena that held 10,000.
3: Well, originally it was Veterans Auditorium. Mm-hmm. And we thought, okay, that's great. And I heard on the television one evening, my husband was sitting in the other room, and I was listening in. And I heard they were tearing the seats out at Vets Auditorium, and that they're going to do a remodel. And I thought, oh, no, that's where we're having a conference. They told us that.
1: Yeah.
3: And anyway, so they moved us. They said, you'll be okay. I called them the next day, and Ella and I thought, okay, we got to go with whatever. So they put us in the next location called Hy-Vee Hall. We weren't thrilled because it was a flat. We wanted an arena setting, and this was not. But we thought, okay, they told us, well, it's newer, it has more bathrooms, you'll be happy, okay, yada, yada. So we went with that. Then, I don't know, Ellen, it was only
1: a couple
3: weeks,
1: months out.
3: Yeah, weeks or a few months before, and we got notification that a particular political party had wanted to have a dinner, and they needed to have a flat venue. So they moved us into what was up until last July, a year ago July, it was called Wells Fargo Arena. It's huge, and it's a beautiful arena. And that was where we were moved. For the same price, God does these amazing things, same price as what we were going to pay in the very beginning for Veterans Auditorium. God bless him for helping us.
2: God always works things out. When God is involved, there are no obstacles, right? I mean, there are going to be obstacles. There's always going to be spiritual warfare. But when things get in the way, God just has his way of just removing them and blessing you at the same time, is what I have found, right? And that was one
1: absolutely.
2: Of my questions is, has there ever been a moment when you wanted to give up? Because I can't imagine the caliber of your event and how big it is that you wouldn't have spiritual warfare, that you wouldn't have things coming against you, because wherever God is and there is good happening and lives are changing and souls are being converted, the evil one is always there to cause problems or ruckus or temptation or discouragement in some way, shape, or form. And we're aware of that. But is there ever a time where you're just like, oh my goodness, this is a bit much. What did I do here? How much? I think I took on too much than I can handle.
1: Yeah, I remember a time, and we were, again, it was within that 2 month mark. And we were just like, okay, Lord, this is like running uphill trying to evangelize, right? A Catholic conference to Catholics? I thought it would be a lot easier, right? I was like, I thought everybody would be like, sure, I'll take a ticket. But at that point, the committee had voted on our tickets to be $50. And so everywhere I went to promote the conference, you know, once I'd get to the ticket price, they would be like, $50? Really? Oh, I don't know. I've never heard of this conference, and $50, that seems like a lot. We have to travel from far away, yada, yada. So now we're like 2 months out, and we only have 1,000 seats sold. And we have an arena for 10,000, right? And I'm like, oh, Lord, what are we going to do here? And I called a friend who hosts conferences in an adjoining city nearby. And I said, hey, have you ever had this situation happen? And she said, yeah, we have. And when that had happened, what we did was give an extra ticket away for everybody who bought one. And I was like, yeah, that's what we need to do. So I called Marilyn, and she wasn't quite sure about that. So we took it to our priest, Father Joe, and he said, absolutely, we have to fill those seats with souls. So we took it to our committee, and I will tell you, we had some pushback, like, what are you doing? You know, this is a crazy idea. We're 2 months out. We can't start mailing out tickets. But it was the year of evangelizing. It was the Pope's year that he declared it, that we need to evangelize. So I got a bunch of friends around a dining room table, and they told me they would help me, and we mailed out an extra ticket for everyone who bought one. And I can tell you, to this day, we have people still coming up to us saying, I was that free ticket, and it changed my life, and I am so glad. Thank you so much for this.
3: 23 and unders are happily receiving free tickets.
1: And our tickets are now $30. We really cut back the price and really thought, beautiful. You know, we wanted to make it affordable for everyone. And God bless Marilyn's husband. When he was here, he just fundraised for us so beautifully. And, you know, so many people volunteer. I mean, there's nobody paid on our team, I always say, except for our accountant. You know, we got to pay somebody to count the money. But otherwise, we all just give our heart to this conference and want it to be something beautiful that we can do for the heartland, for anybody who is willing to give their yes.
2: And I want to reiterate that anyone, I think what you said, the youth are free.
1: Yeah.
2: 23 yes. and under are free. And I know right now we're in the hustle of bustle of school, and fall is upon us, and the pumpkins and the leaves and everything's happening, and our kids are back at school. And things are kind of settling down now. And it's really a good time to just kind of stop and reflect on how you're going to go into this next season of your life. How can I kind of just shift? Because summer is a whole thing, right? And then your kids go off to school again and things settle down. You're back at home. Everyone's getting into their routine. But you also want to make sure you put Jesus in that daily routine, right? And it's an excellent way of just stopping, taking yourself away from the world for just 2 days and just having that undivided attention with Jesus and just kind of checking in with him. What is it you want of me? What is it you want me to do? How do you want me to proceed, Holy Spirit? And I think that's where a lot of people falter a bit, is where they don't ask for God's guidance. They just keep running. And then they're like, why am I having problems? What's going on? I need to pray. Where's God? But it's like, well, did you stop and ask him, what is his will in your life right now? Should you be dating that person? Should you be working there? Should you be taking that class? How much did you actually talk to Jesus about that? Because know it or not, he cares. Yeah. Know it or not, he wants to be a part of that. If you believe it or not, he's waiting for you to speak with him. And the majority of the time we don't. And then when we're in a crisis, we're like, God, where are you? I need help. I'm in an emergency here, you know? And it's just, it's almost just being self-aware that, wow, I really just need to stop and check in with Jesus. And this conference could be a really good time for me to do that. Just to take the weekend, give it to God, and come out the other end, being more at peace, being more at one in God's will, and moving forward with the Holy Spirit, wouldn't you say?
3: Absolutely. And you know what? Because we offer live streaming, Ellen came up with a line years ago, stay for all or stay for some, How's it go exactly?
1: It's come for all or stay for some.
3: Yeah. There you go.
2: I like that.
3: Because especially, I mean, you can physically come and go from the arena if you're anywhere close. And of course, the advantages of being there in person, you receive the Holy Eucharist, number one. Mm-hmm. We have adoration. The music is incredible. But if you're far away and you can live stream, it's beautiful too, because you can be there for what you can be there for. If you have to turn off the device you're listening to and come back. But hear the speakers, especially Crystalina Everett. Yeah. She's going to be pretty darn good, I heard.
2: You're
3: and
2: so
3: lots
2: sweet.
3: Of others.
2: You're so sweet. Okay, we are going to take a quick break with our friends over at EWTN. So stay tuned.

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1: 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Also, Father Rob Hagen joins to talk to us about Father Bill Atkinson and his canonization cause.
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3: Pope Francis tells us, becoming a priest or a man or woman religious is not primarily our own decision. 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
5: It tells the story behind the real St. Valentine, a Christian bishop and martyr who lived in ancient Rome in the 3rd century. And in this book, St. Valentine secretly marries couples at a time when Rome had made marriage for Christians illegal. And for that, he's arrested and imprisoned. And while he's in prison, he befriends a crippled boy named Marcus, and he introduces him to a blind girl named Marcella, the daughter of the jailer, and she becomes the center of a miraculous moment of healing. So this is an adventure story and a thriller, but it's also a reminder that the true meaning of Valentine's Day is faith, sacrifice,

0: beautiful conference.
1: They can go to the Christ Our Life website and buy a ticket there, whether it is in person or live streaming. 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
1: Yep.
2: .com.
0: Yep. And I really wanted to interview Ellen and Marilyn because so many times people just exclude themselves because of their age and they feel like, well, I'm too old. I can't, what can I really do for God? And maybe you go to daily mass. Maybe you are that daily communicant and you're doing what you can. But I truly believe God has so much more for you than that. And yes, we do need prayer warriors in our church, but you're not too old. And that is not an excuse not to do different things that God is asking you to do. And it is never too late. And my show is called Women Made New because I believe that no matter what has happened in someone's life, no matter how old you are, that Jesus can truly make all things new. And ladies, where have you witnessed this kind of transformation at Christ Our Life Conference?
2: Oh boy, we have literally received over the years, I'm not exaggerating, thousands of testimonials. Mm. And it started because we passed out surveys at the end of each conference, and we asked people if they would be willing to share how the conference impacted them in their lives. And we were amazed at the responses we got. They were just phenomenal. And then we would receive emails, we'd receive texts, we'd have people, Ellen and myself, and I'm sure members of our committee too, would stop us after church or something and say, hey, that conference that I attended last month, or even people off year, we do this conference on even numbered years, and on off numbered years, I'd even receive letters. I have one lady that she is in Chicago in the city, and she writes me notes. I have one recently. I can't believe, you know, what the conference has done for her and how she plans to be at the next one. And you're right. You're never too old. I'm quite a bit older than Ellen. And as long as God has given us good health and the capability, we really have no excuse not to serve him. I know I've read this over and over. We are going to be so grateful when we see Jesus face to face that we acted on the opportunities that he gave us.
1: Yeah, and I always feel all my grandkids and my kiddos, they live by me. I feel very grateful for that. And I do my best to try to be their backup love. But, you know, all the ministries I had before 14 grandkids, I am still holding two now with 14 grandkids, right? So I feel like God just opens up a time frame and gives you what you need. I feel like my first priority is definitely my husband and my children, my grandkids. Absolutely. But he always opens up a door. So I don't really buy the whole story of, I just don't have time. I have grandkids. I'm busy. And I'm like, no, you don't get it. Like when you give God your yes, he just opens up a time frame and a door and a moment. And you walk through that, something beautiful will happen for you and for your neighbor.
2: And we've always made time through our lives for mission work for years and years. Ellen and I, in fact, we've shared some. Liberia, Guatemala. I loved Haiti. I had a passion for Haiti, and I can't go there right now because of the dangers. But like we said, and unless Jesus gives you a burden that creates an impossibility to do something, it's incumbent upon us. We know how much he loves us. We need to respond.
1: And I just wanted to say, Christ Our Life has changed my life with the very first conference, and I had no idea, right? I walked into that conference, Marilyn and I, and we thought the conference was our mission. But afterwards, we had the founder of Mary's Meals at this conference, and his name was Magnus McFarland Barrow. And my son Mike was a senior in college at the time, and he was Magnus's ambassador. And after he had heard Magnus's testimony of how his nonprofit, Mary's Meals, is feeding children at their place of education in 16 developing countries for $25.20, he's like, Mom, this is amazing. What are we going to do about it? And I'm like, I'm going to go home and take a break. I'm a cosmetologist. I'm a youth leader. I already do enough, for heaven's sake. And he said, but Mom, it's so easy to do something.
0: That's
1: oh
0: right.
1: Oh my gosh. Crystalina, with that, we just took off. We were like, all right, look, what can we do? We adopted a school. It was called St. Peter's. We were like, okay, there's 716 kids.

0: kids in Malawi, Africa, we need to feed. How are we going to do that? Well, we decided we'd create a shirt and feed a child. We became people who wore these shirts are now walking billboards. Every shirt feeds a child for a year. That was our start. But then Mike became so emboldened by that, yes, that he found himself moving to Africa, like right out of college as finance and logistics officer for Mary's Meals. 2 years in Liberia, another 9 in Malawi. He married his college sweetheart. I mean, never did he think Christ Our Life, being Magnus's ambassador, would have him living in Africa for 11 years, doing such beautiful work. And me as his mother, I found myself going to visit my son and his growing family and going out to meet the children of Mary's Meals and then bringing that experience home and educating kids in America. This is how we are different on both sides of the world. This is how we're the same. We need each other, right? We can learn about each other. So again, I had no idea Christ Our Life was going to change my life in such a personal way.
1: I think it's beautiful. And I just want to go back to that simple little dangerous phrase of, well, it's so easy to do something.
0: Yeah.
1: But it is. Yeah, that's for sure. The beauty of it. It is so easy just to do something. And God is speaking to every single one of us. I don't care if you're doing dishes right now. I don't care if you're driving. I don't care if you're just sitting on a couch listening to the show. And I don't care what age you are, that God speaks to all of us in those small, still voice. And deep down, I truly believe we all have an idea what we're supposed to be doing. And we also know what we're not supposed to be doing, which is even harder, right? To kind of get Amen. Over that, yes. But one of the things I am going to be speaking about, and you have spoken heavily about it already, is we are meant to know, love, and serve God. That's why we're here. But I want to take it actually a step further than that. And yes, we're here to know, love, and serve God. But at the end of our life, we should stand before the throne of God and be able to say, I fulfilled the mission that you created me for. How many of us right now could say that? And I don't think many of us. I know I couldn't. I'm thinking, whoa, what do I need to be doing? What am I not doing, right? But it's real, because all of us are going to be called when we die to stand before God. And what will we have for him? How did we live for him? And recently, with different people that have passed away in my life, and death has been close to home lately, I've really thought about that. And what else is there? Really, what else is there? More money, more cars, more fashion? What? More Instagram posts? At the end of the day, what else is there than to be able wholeheartedly stand before God and say, I fulfilled the mission that you, Father, created me for? And I think that's huge. Now, there are some people out there listening, balking maybe at that, because maybe they're not Catholic. Maybe they're not deep in their faith. Maybe they just stumbled upon the show and they're listening right now. And sometimes people hear, oh, Catholic conference, and they assume it's primarily for people who are already deeply involved in their faith. And that's not true. What would you say to someone who hasn't been at Mass in years or even isn't sure they believe in God anymore? Should they be coming to this conference if they're thinking about it?
2: We know the answer to that.
1: Yes, we do.
2: Absolutely, because Jesus wants to, the old saying, Jesus wants so badly to meet us where we are at.
1: Oh, I love it.
2: And he will do that. He will do that every single time. And if we have it, it's like we talk about in the Catholic Church, of course, about confession or reconciliation. And people say, oh, I can't do that. I haven't done that for 35 years. Mm-hmm. It doesn't matter. Jesus wants us to reciprocate that love in any way we can. And we don't have to start huge. You don't have to start like jumping in to do a conference or something. Maybe there's something in your church. You don't have to be Catholic, you know, just something that you see that you have an opportunity to serve and to give it a shot and to join some other people that have faith too. And you will encourage one another. You can build upon each other. And sometimes, not always, but sometimes before you know it, you have become that apostle that you didn't even know was inside you.
1: Oh, I love that. We are all apostles, right? That you didn't know that was inside of you. I love it. It is so true. Even this podcast, years ago when I started it, I had no idea that this was a gift that God gave me. And slowly I just kept saying yes, and it just has bloomed into something beautiful. Yeah. And I was scared all along the way. And here we are, right? And it's just keep going, even though you're scared. And Mother Angelica was just, she knows what she was doing. And we can all follow in her footsteps. Even though you're scared, you may not know what you're doing. You don't even know if you have the resources. But if God is asking, that's all we need to know. And we go forth, right?
2: I think about Mother Angelica so much because of the fact when she decided to go ahead with that tower and it was like, where's the money? Well, it'll come. And lo and behold, it certainly happened. But boy, that talk about a big step in faith. Woo! But God is there for us.
0: I like to live by the mantra, or I would always tell my youth, get comfortable with being uncomfortable.
1: That's right.
2: That's good.
1: Mm-hmm. That's one thing. Jesus never said this is going to be easy. I don't know why people are getting so down and out when things are getting hard. I mean, it's going to be hard either way, so pick your heart. Do you want to do it without God and in sin and getting eaten alive by the world, or under the umbrella and under the canopy of the Holy Trinity where you're protected, you have grace, you have mission, and you have purpose in your life? It's like,
2: amen.
1: I mean, it's still going to be hard under that canopy, but at least we're protected and we have a heavenly army and a mother and a father and Jesus ready there to catch us. The other way, we're just getting eaten alive. And I've experienced both. And I'm telling you what, I'm not stepping a toe outside of under the canopy of the Holy Trinity. Okay, let's just say that.
2: Oh, yeah.
1: Mother Church protects her children, right? To live it out.
2: I was just going to say that we have to remember, too, Jesus invites us to share in and carry the cross. And it doesn't matter. You don't have to be Catholic to understand that. But each one of us, somewhere along in life, has a cross. And Jesus is going to help us carry it. But nobody gets out of here, I don't think, scot-free. And we all can offer that to him. And we don't understand the mystery of it all, but we know that Jesus makes good of everything that we put at the foot of the cross.
1: That's right. And that's beautiful. So let's talk about this year's conference and just kind of get into the details of it all. So what is different or particularly exciting about this year, Christ Our Life 2026?
2: Whoa, the speakers. Absolutely. They're always exciting. But boy, we do have another stellar lineup. We'll just shoot through them pretty quickly. Bishop Espaillat is coming from the Bronx in New York. People who know him say his energy is phenomenal. He has been known in the past as the rapper priest. When we recruited him, he was the youngest bishop in America. Now he's actually the fourth youngest. I just catching up a little bit. And I'm going to have Ellen talk about a few, but I will talk about Father Spitzer. He was here in 2024, and people loved him, and he loved our conference, and he wanted to come back. And I said, Father Spitzer, what would you like to talk about when you come back? And he said, I've done in-depth experience studies with over 1,500 near-death experiencers. And he said, that's what I would like to talk about.
1: Oh, I'm going to that talk for sure.
2: Oh, me too. I cannot wait. He's amazing. You know, he's a physicist.
0: As you well know,
2: he's a priest.
0: Then.
2: Yeah, I mean that he is just an, and he's blind. He brings a young gentleman with him who guides him along. Talk about not letting any kind of difficulty get in your way. Mm. There's the prime example right there. Anyway, go ahead, Ellen.
0: Wonderful. And we have Sister Medine Tesfaye. She is coming from Ethiopia. My son met her when he was working with Mary's Meals and going into Ethiopia. And he said, Mom, there's this beautiful sister who is doing amazing work. And she was there during the Civil War, and she's taking care of the children and the women and the families in her village. And Mary's Meals is a part of that support. And you really should get her to Christ Our Life. So I got a hold of her on WhatsApp, and sure enough, she is coming, and we're just so thrilled to have her. Krista Fanick, who is a friend of yours, Kristalina. We're having Chris back the second time. He was here a couple of years ago talking about living joy. And Gabe Costello, I don't know if I say his last name right, but he is amazing. I've gotten to know Gabe back and forth through texting and phone calls, and he has such a love and a devotion for our Blessed Mother, and he's going to be speaking speaking to our youth too about masculinity. And you, Kristalina, oh goodness, I heard you on YouTube one last winter or the year, winter before, and I was putting my puzzle together and I was listening to your testimony and your talk about Women Made New, and I was like, I love her energy.
2: Gotta get her.
0: I know the Holy Spirit is moving through her. I can feel it. And so I got a hold of you and you gave your yes. And Charbel Rausch, he is from Australia and he is going to be giving us a testimony. He grew up with quite a few kids that were little rebels and this and that. And he's going to talk about his huge conversion, even though he was raised Catholic, how his life was turned around when Jesus spoke to him. Ed Magnus McFarland Barrow, he's our humanitarian. He comes every year now since the very first. Didn't plan it that way, but that's how God played it out. And finally, we have Steve Angersano. Steve has been with us since the second conference. This is our ninth. And Steve Angersano will weave the music and the stories and the devotion for the Divine Mercy Chaplet. We'll be praying that all together in the arena. So that's kind of our lineup.
2: And there is one more important person, and that is our own Bishop Johansson, William Johansson, who is going to deliver Saturday morning's homily. And we are having a beautiful, beautiful experience Saturday night with adoration. And Bishop Espaillat and Bishop Johansson will be participating along with some incredible music.
0: And you know who I forgot, because he was very last minute. We had to wait we had to wait for a bit to get Father David Michael Moses's yes. He was confirming all of that. But Father David Michael Moses is joining us also.
3: Oh, that sounds wonderful. Yeah, I'm really excited. It's going to be next weekend, and it's September 26th through the 27th. And the reason I really wanted to promote this, I speak at a lot of different conferences, but it's just a really good time to step back while you're going into the fall. The busyness of the holidays is literally right around the corner. I mean, I go into Costco and it's Christmas. I'm at the North Pole. You walk into some stores and they just skipped over Thanksgiving and it's Christmas already. And I'm just like, whoa, let's settle down. My kids just went back to school. I'm not ready for that. But at the same time, in the busy and the hustle and the routine of life with school and college and things are changing from the summer, we want Jesus to stay the focus, and it is so easy to put him on the sidelines. It's so easy to go through life without making him that center and where he actually wants to be in your life and directing you through the Holy Spirit of your mission and what God is calling you to do and why you are here. And I thought this conference was beautiful because it's not just you have to go to this big arena and sit through a weekend of all these different speakers. No, you can do it in the privacy of your own home because it's also live stream. And I really want everyone to hear me out there of saying that Jesus really wants your undivided attention. And if you step back and you think about that, when is the last time you've given that to him? When is the last time you've shut the world away? You've turned your phone off and you're just like, okay, Jesus, what is it you want to say to my heart? What is it I need to be doing? How can I be living for you right now? And how am I not living for you? And it's almost this sober look at your own life of what direction are you going in and is it the right one? And so it's a good time to just recalibrate, to sit back and say, okay, I'm going to give this weekend and even part of the weekend, if that's all you've got, but just to go and just to dive in with Jesus, shut the world off, and set this fall off right with Jesus at the center. And I just thought this conference was a beautiful way just to stop and to do that.
2: You are one great saleswoman for Jesus Christ.
0: I just kept thinking in Iowa, it's a time of harvest, you know, and it's
3: that's
0: a harvesting
3: beautiful.
0: Of
3: that
0: souls. Yeah. Mm-hmm.
3: That is just perfect.
0: Beautiful.
3: So, Ellen and Marilyn, I have this question for you that I think is very important and very prevalent right now, okay? If you could speak directly to the person listening right now who is hurting, who is searching, or perhaps maybe has just been away from God for a really long time, what would you want them to know?
2: I guess I'll go first. I will say this. I don't think many people are probably, I shouldn't presume this, but people don't notice this when they're with me, But I am hurting a lot every single day and every night when I return to my lonely home that is without my beloved husband. And I think that this conference has the ability to bring God so closely into your heart that no matter what your problems are, no matter if you're lonely, if you've suffered a loss, if you're struggling with a marriage, whatever it is, I feel like Jesus Christ is going to be speaking to you somewhere in this conference through one of these speakers. Jesus has the way of doing that. He knows what every single person's needs are, and he will be there for us. That's what I would say. That's why I want as many people as possible to either attend or live stream. It will be worth your time.
0: It reminds me of Father Svet, who used to say, put your body in the right place and your mind and heart will follow. You know, God just needs your cooperation. And along with Marilyn, it's not like these 14 grandkids are all so perfect, right? I mean, it's so fun and so chaotic and so busy. And you think, Lord, I do have to chisel out that time with you. You know, I need to make you a priority. One of my little grandkiddos has special needs, and I'm a big support for that. And I'm a support for his family. And there are good days and there are really crazy days. And right now we're in the middle of some crazy stuff for his care. But I always feel like, Lord, you know, if you can trust me in the little things, you can trust me in the big things. So come and take your mind off of what is going on with your world at home and come in there and just sit in a chair, sit in one of those seats and just soak in what God is telling you and what you're praying and what you're feeling and leave that arena. And our prayer for you is that you're walking one step closer to Christ, you know, with Christ.
3: Mm-hmm. That is beautiful. Now, we are coming to a close. Where can people go to buy tickets, to live stream, and to join in on this beautiful event?
2: Christ Our Life Iowa, all spelled out, .com. ChristOurLifeIowa.com. On some of our promo materials, of course, we have the QR code, and that will lead you right to it also. But those are the ways. And you can, of course, again, if you're 23 or under, it is free, but you do need to purchase a ticket. So that's really important. Ellen, what am I leaving out?
0: Oh, just join us for the whole event, the whole beautiful prayer. But there's also high school college breakout in the middle of Saturday. And so when you go to the Christ Our Life Iowa website, you will get to learn that and more. Buy your tickets now.
3: Excellent. Thank you, ladies, so much for your yes, for your testimony of what you're doing. And just know I look forward to being there next weekend and seeing you. And just thank you for everything that you are doing.
2: I can't wait to meet you in person.
0: Me
2: what
0: too.
2: Joy that's going to be. Thank you so much.
3: We're going to have some fun.
2: You better believe it.
0: Amen.
3: God bless you both.
0: Thank you. Thank you, everyone.

As we come to an end of Women Made New, I want to thank Ellen and Marilyn for joining me today and sharing their hearts. I think their story is such a beautiful reminder that God is never finished with us. And there is no age, no season of life, and no circumstance that prevents God from doing something extraordinary through a willing heart. And I want to leave all of you listening today with that same encouragement. Maybe there's something God has been placing on your heart for a long time. Maybe you've thought, I'm too old, I've missed my opportunity, I've made too many mistakes, I'm too busy, or you're just thinking you're not qualified. Don't underestimate what God can do with your yes. And that's what the show has just been all about. And I want you to leave with that encouragement. Sometimes the greatest things God asks of us begin with something so small and simple as saying, Lord Jesus, I am willing. Show me what you want me to do. And because today is Saturday, everyone, I say it every weekend, I want to encourage you to do something practical and good for your soul today and your relationship with God, and go to confession. There are Catholic churches all across the country offering the sacrament of reconciliation today, and many of them on Saturday afternoons have their doors wide open for you to go to confession. So look up the Catholic parish near you and check out their confession times. And if it's been a long time, please don't be afraid. You don't have to have everything figured out. Before you walk through the doors, just go. Jesus wants you to just go. And just let Jesus meet you where you are at. There is such freedom. I can't even tell you the freedom of giving your wounds and your failures and everything that you have been carrying to Jesus. And sometimes being made new begins with simply allowing Jesus just to forgive us. And I know that's hard. But before we close, I also want to remind you that something very special is happening tonight on EWTN. EWTN's coverage of the beatification of Archbishop Fulton Sheen continues with day 5 of the Novena of the Holy Hours, live from the Cathedral of St. Mary in Peoria, Illinois, tonight at 8 p.m. Eastern on EWTN Radio and Television. What a beautiful opportunity, everyone, to pray together as a church and to remember the life and witness of Archbishop Fulton Sheen. Thank you again for joining me. And whatever you're carrying, whatever you've been dealing with, whatever season of life you are finding yourself in, remember that God isn't finished with you, and it's never too late to say yes to Him, and it's never too late to allow Him to make you new. I'm Crystalina Everett, and this has been Women Made New. God bless you, and I look forward to seeing you next weekend.

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1: Father Sam Medley here from the SALT community. I want to invite you to call into The Quest. 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
2: So the neighbor who we've spoken to, you know, just in greeting, but who I don't believe has ever spoken back to us, out of the blue, surprised us one day. 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It was great that we had an opportunity to share about our parish and that we were Catholic. Turned out she was Catholic too, and she assumed we were because of the bumper sticker on our car.
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0: Join us in praying a memorare for families experiencing separation. May they find the inspiration for communication and the appeasement required for forgiveness. Remember, O most gracious Virgin Mary, that never was it known that anyone who fled to thy protection, implored thy help, or sought thy intercession was left unaided. Inspired by this confidence, I fly unto thee, O Virgin of Virgins, my Mother. To thee do I come, before thee I stand, sinful and sorrowful. O Mother of the Word incarnate, despise not my petitions, but in thy mercy hear and answer me. Amen. We pray for all your intentions daily. May God bless you.
1: The angel of the Lord declared unto Mary, and she conceived of the Holy Spirit. Hail, Mary, full of grace, the Lord is with thee. Blessed art thou among women, and blessed is the fruit of thy womb, Jesus. Holy Mary, Mother of God, pray for us sinners, now and at the hour of our death. Amen. Behold the handmaid of the Lord. Be it done unto me according to thy word. Hail, Mary, full of grace, the Lord is with thee. Blessed art thou among women, and blessed is the fruit of thy womb, Jesus. Holy Mary, Mother of God, pray for us sinners, now and at the hour of our death. Amen. And the Word was made flesh and dwelt among us. Hail, Mary, full of grace, the Lord is with thee. Blessed art thou among women, and blessed is the fruit of thy womb, Jesus. Holy Mary, Mother of God, pray for us sinners, now and at the hour of our death. Amen. Pray for us, O Holy Mother of God, that we may be made worthy of the promises of Christ. Let us pray. Pour forth, we beseech thee, O Lord, thy grace into our hearts, that we to whom the incarnation of Christ thy Son was made known by the message of an angel, may, by his passion and cross, be brought to the glory of his resurrection, through the same Christ our Lord. Amen.
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5: 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This is Michael O'Neill. I'm the Miracle Hunter. Hey everyone, I've recovered from my cold this past week, so my voice maybe is back to normal. But we've got a great show ahead for you today. This is another week of hidden gems coming out. I'm so excited about this brand new series with EWTN. This is a series where we travel all across the country to various shrines and places of grace, where we have host Nell Andrzejewski of Catholic Church Tours touring around and telling us what she sees at each of these places. And it features beautiful interviews with the local bishop, perhaps, the rector of the shrine, pilgrims of the shrine who have had incredible experiences at these places. We always try to tell you about what these places are all around the United States, and they're called hidden gems. People can go to shrines.tv for more information on this project and to watch some of the episodes. We're so excited today to be joined by the script writer from the program, and that's Marian Amberg. She's a prolific writer about shrines and miracles and other things that I'm interested in. She's won numerous Catholic Media Awards, and she'll be joining us today to talk about script writing for Hidden Gems, sort of the behind the scenes on how those stories are put together. And we'll be excited to talk to Marian in just a little bit. Later in the show, we'll be talking with Nick Salkowski from the National Center for Padre Pio, and his shrine there in Bartow, Pennsylvania, has a remarkable backstory, an incredible miracle that led to that shrine coming to be. And his shrine is featured in this new episode of Hidden Gems, which airs on Sunday at 5 p.m. Central Time. So we'll be excited to talk to Nick about Padre Pio in just a little bit. Check out my series, They Might Be Saints, coming up on Sunday, October 4th at 1:30 p.m. Central Time. They Might Be Saints, Bishop Frederick Berriga, trekking across Michigan's wilderness, earned him the nickname the Snowshoe Priest, but his heroic virtue bringing the gospel to Native Americans and immigrant miners may earn Bishop Berriga sainthood. And news that's coming out is that there are miracles that have been found through the intercession of Bishop Berriga that are currently under investigation in Rome. And so very soon we will see, I believe, beatification coming up at some point in Michigan. So we're all praying for that. And the brand new series, Hidden Gems. I'm so excited about this one. We've seen new episodes the last few weeks. Another new episode is coming right out on Sunday, September 19th or September 20th at 5 p.m. Central Time. And that is Hidden Gems, Catholic Shrines in America, the National Center for Padre Pio. And you can explore the National Center for Padre Pio and experience the chapel, museum, relics, and devotional spaces centered around the modern miracle worker and stigmatic St. Padre Pio. So check that one out, Sunday, September 20th at 5 p.m. Central Time on Hidden Gems on EWTN, or go to shrines.tv. You can watch the episode there. Let's take a look at the miracle news. We do this every week where we talk to you about a miracle that that made the news, or something that relates to miracles. And I think you may have seen this on YouTube or Instagram, or this made the rounds on Catholic social media this past week. This was a story about a Minnesota priest, and there was a question of a Eucharistic miracle that perhaps may have occurred at that place. And I think what's amazing about this is that the video is actually available online, and it's truly a remarkable, unique video, because in this video, you'll see the priest. This is captured during a live stream of a mass, I'm presuming. They have that video available where the priest, in the middle of consecration, as he's consecrating the precious blood, he has an emotional experience. And many reports were that that he had experienced a Eucharistic miracle, seeing something or feeling something related to the Eucharist. And perhaps it was a personal emotional experience. But they have clarified this in this diocese in Minnesota, and I'll read you what I know. And so there was a Minnesota priest that clarified that an extraordinary experience underwent during the consecration was a private spiritual grace, not a physical Eucharistic miracle, as the reports seem to have said. And Father Brent Bowman was celebrating Mass for Chesterton Academy at St. Gabriel Church in Hopkins on September 14th, the Feast of the Exaltation of the Holy Cross, when he became visibly overwhelmed while praying over the chalice. So there's a statement that's been published by the Archdiocese of St. Paul in Minneapolis, and Father Bowman firmly denied online reports that he had seen the wine visibly change into human blood, and he said the bread and wine retained their normal appearance and taste throughout the Mass, and that he never saw physical blood or human flesh. This clarification connects misinformation that was being circulated after the recording of the Mass that live stream began spreading online. And Father Bowman explained that, as he pronounced the words of the consecration over the wine, he received what he believes was interior knowledge of the power of those words and the reality of their effect, and he sensed the weight of God's power descending upon the altar and experienced the chalice becoming too heavy to hold. His hand seemed fixed to it, he said, and for a time he was physically unable to move or elevate the chalice. And this priest believes that through this experience he was given a deeper understanding of Christ's passion, the amount of blood Jesus shed, and the immense weight of humanity's sins. And Father Bowman emphasized that such private spiritual encounters are unmerited gifts and should not be interpreted as evidence of a person's holiness, and he expressed the hope that his testimony would lead Catholics to contemplate more deeply Christ's real presence in the Eucharist and the mystery of the precious blood. And again, that was the alleged Eucharistic miracle, or according to reports that were circulating online, that the wine had turned to blood in front of his eyes, visible blood, and his reaction was immense, and it was captured on that video that you can see in various Catholic Church Pop is one of those places that has reported on this. But we've gotten that clarification from this Minnesota priest. Absolutely a moving, amazing video. If you want to find that one online, I'll post that to the Miracle Hunter news feed after the show. Let's take a look at Catholic Pub Trivia. We do this every week where we ask a trivia question and give out a prize to an emailer who writes in the fastest with the correct answer. If you think you know the answer, send an email to questions@miraclehunter.com and maybe you'll be the winner. And so for last week, we asked the question, we were talking about St. Augustine in Florida, which is the subject of the new Hidden Gems episode about the Shrine of Our Lady of La Leche in Florida there. And so we were talking about that devotion to the milk of the Mother Mary. And so the question from last week was related, where in the world is the famous milk grotto located? And so the milk grotto, the Grotto of Our Lady, is located in Bethlehem in the West Bank, only a short walk, roughly 5 to 10 minutes from the Church of the Nativity. And according to tradition, the Holy Family took refuge in the grotto during the flight into Egypt. And while Mary was nursing the infant Jesus, a drop of her milk is said to have fallen onto the stone, miraculously turning the grotto's rock white. And the site consequently developed a century-old association with prayers for fertility, pregnancy, and otherwise. And so the sanctuary is known as the Chapel of the Milk Grotto, Milk Grotto Church, and is cared for by the Franciscans of the Custody of the Holy Land. And the present chapel dates principally to 1872, although devotion at the grotto is certainly much older. And that was last week's question of the week. In this question, we're going to be talking about Padre Pio, because, of course, the new episode of Hidden Gems relates to Padre Pio on Sunday, on September 20th at 5 p.m. Central Time, 6 p.m. Eastern. The new episode of Hidden Gems is about the National Center for Padre Pio. And so, related to Padre Pio, of course, he's known as being a famed miracle worker and stigmatic. And the question for this week was, for approximately how many years did Padre Pio bear the stigmata? If you think you know that answer and want to win the credit, want to win the prize, the image of the faces of Mary, send me an email to questions@miraclehunter.com, and maybe you'll be the one with the answer with the right prize. Answers and winners will be posted on the show page on miraclehunter.com. We need to take a short break, but when we come back, we're going to be talking with Marian Amberg, author of such books as Mary's Miracles, and also the script writer for the brand new series on EWTN, Hidden Gems. Stay with us for that.
6: Somehow we've got it in our heads that simple or unnoticed work is a waste of time. In the words of Mike Rowe, we've declared war on work. We've created a caste system where everyone from plumbers to garbage men are at the bottom and Hollywood stars are at the top. Maybe that's why so many new parents get depressed. I'm just cleaning poop and cooking dinners now. Simple work. How's that matter? Maybe I don't matter. Ever stop and think that Jesus spent most of his life doing manual labor? The God of the universe spent most of his life as a small town carpenter. Look, we can get by without the rich and famous, but without people to remove our trash, raise our food, and change the diapers, the gears of human history would come to a grinding halt. I think maybe our vision of what matters is off, and we've become less happy as people and less stable as a society because of it. That quiet, often unnoticed work you do every day, it matters a lot. And so do you. This is Chris Stefanik from RealLifeCatholic.com on EWTN Radio.
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5: Welcome back. 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This is Michael O'Neill. I'm the Miracle Hunter. Now, people who tune into this show know that I love talking about shrines, perhaps so much so that I wanted to do a new series on EWTN about American shrines. I travel to shrines all around the world and get to present those on the program Explore with the Miracle Hunter, and people can watch those, and some people say, thanks for showing me, but I'm never going to get there. What about places that people can actually get to here in the United States? And that's what this new series, Hidden Gems, Catholic Shrines in America, is all about. We present some of the most fascinating places in the United States for our Catholic faith, and we tell the story of how they got there and what devotions they're rooted in. And one of the things that makes the show great, I think, is the script writing behind the program. We're so blessed to have the script writer for the program be Marian Amberg, who, in my opinion, is the top shrine expert in the whole United States. And she's written numerous books on shrine, Catholic shrines, award-winning books, in fact. And she is the script writer for this program. And we're so grateful to have her on the program today to give us sort of a behind the scenes on how these scripts come together and how she tells these amazing stories of shrines all across America. Welcome to the program today, Marian Amberg.
7: Oh, thank you very much.
5: Yeah, it's great to have you back, Marian, and we're so grateful for your good work on the program of Hidden Gems, Catholic Shrines in America, and I hope that people can tune into the show, and it airs every Sunday now at 5 p.m. Central Time, and then the following Friday at 8 a.m. Central Time. And I'm so happy to have you as the script writer because you are the true expert. And so, but I'm kind of curious. Many people don't know about shrines or know very little about shrines, but you know a lot. What was your first inspiration to learn so much and to become an expert writer about all this?
7: I'm not really sure how that all got started, but I've always been interested in churches. Country churches, big churches, little churches, Romanesque, anything. I've always been interested in the churches. And when I started writing freelance articles for Catholic magazines, probably back in the 1990s, I remember thinking, you know, if I had to write about only one topic for the rest of my life, it would be churches and shrines. Because no matter which shrine you go into, everyone is different. They have different patron saints. They have different stained glass windows. They have different stories. They're all very, very unique.
5: Yeah, and this television series, Hidden Gems, is a way to present some of those unique places to people who might not necessarily know about it, even in their own backyard. And one of the things I love about your storytelling is you include these little factoids and tidbits, rare tidbits, and kind of fun surprises for the reader. Why do you share some of these lesser-known facts and details, maybe these little gems for the reader and viewer?
7: Well, I always want to find something that most writers haven't written about. And it's almost kind of a fetish with me. I dig until I come up with something that has not appeared in most, magazine articles or blogs or whatever. And, you know, if somebody has already visited a shrine, I want to give them something new for their next visit. And I think a really good case in point for this is the Grotto of the Redemption in West Bend, Iowa. I've written about that place maybe 12, 15 times. So when I started writing the script on the grotto for Hidden Gems, I knew I had to find something different so it wasn't just, you know, the same old stuff. And what I came up with, and I did not know this before I began the research, for the Hidden Gems script, is that when Father Doberstein was constructing the grotto to Mary's grotto, the turtles would come up from the pond and watch him work. And so he decided to create a turtle of stone on one wall. Now, I had never run across that anyplace else, so I'm thinking, oh, you know, the viewers would love that little tidbit.
5: Yep, absolutely. Yeah, the fun little unknown stories are one of the reasons that people are tuning into the new series on EWTN, Hidden Gems, Catholic Shrines in America, which airs every Sunday at 5 p.m. Central Time. Now, I know you're well known as an author and a writer, but what has it been like working on this series, a television series, writing scripts, perhaps similar or different to writing and. How has the past experience visiting these places kind of helped you with the process in this writing?
7: I think writing a script is very similar to writing a feature story. So when you're writing a feature story, you want to come up with a hook. You want to come up with something that's going to grab the reader's attention. In this case, you want to come up with something that's really going to pique the viewer's attention. Now, what we have in addition to the words for the Hidden Gem series is we have some pretty magnificent drone footage that yes. really enhances the writing. And so I'm really lucky that it doesn't all rely on my writing, but also the drone footage really brings people into the series.
5: Yeah, I agree. The drone footage is done at an expert level, and it's absolutely amazing to see from that angle, perhaps not even the angle you'd see when you visit those shrines of those expansive properties in some cases. We're talking today with Marian Amberg about Hidden Gems, this new series on EWTN, Catholic Shrines in America, as it's known. And I know you've traveled around, and you've been to these various shrines. Has your experience in visiting the actual places or writing about them come into play as you've written these scripts?
7: I think so, because each place is different. I think each place has a sense of the holy, but the sense of the holy will vary from place to place. For example, the Miraculous Metal Shrine in Philadelphia, you're going to have a different sense of Mary at that shrine than you would, say, at Our Lady of Prompt Help in Louisiana. So we feel you sense different facets of heaven at the different shrines.
5: Yeah, that very well put. And for the average Catholic who may not know a lot about shrines, do you feel that shrines should be important to Catholics in general? What can this this TV series do to play that role?
7: I think the shrines are very important. It kind of reminds me of the hymn, Faith of Our Fathers. Well, the shrines are the faith of our forefathers because many of these shrines were built by our ancestors. And they gave everything that they have, and they really expressed their faith in by building these wonderful shrines with amazing stained glass windows. And these shrines also have great stories of faith of how they overcame obstacles. So these shrines are really a witness to the people who went before us.
5: Absolutely. I think that's part of one of the very interesting things about these programs is that not only does it tell the story of the miraculous medal and how that devotion came to be in France and in the propagation of that medal around the world, you might say. But it also tells the story of how it happened in that particular area in the country. Why there, why then, and how it happened. I think that the backstory of the shrines is as interesting as anything. And now these shrines play a big role in the lives of the faithful who visit them. And we're hoping that the series Hidden Gems inspires people to go on pilgrimage to places in their backyard and in around the United States, an opportunity to travel and see what there is to offer. And I know that you've been writing about shrines for so many years, Marian, and now, as you say, with this this new opportunity to present your work paired with beautiful footage, with drone footage and location footage and recreations, what is your hope for viewers of Hidden Gems as they experience these programs?
7: Well, obviously, I would love for viewers to travel to these hidden gems and experience the shrines for themselves. That would be the ultimate. But on the other hand, not all of us can travel to every single shrine. But we can travel in our hearts and learn about these stories. And many of these stories will affect us in such a way that our faith will be deepened.
5: Wonderful. Yeah, no, I think that's exactly right. There are going to be those people. I think you were telling me at one point about someone who learned about a shrine in their own state, and they were going to go visit as a result of this series. And watching more episodes, people will travel around, and then other people will get the chance to visit virtually, you might say, visit from afar. And I know that script writing is only just a small part of what you do, and we're so grateful for that you write for Hidden Gems. But I know that you've You've written many books about shrines and otherwise. Where can people go to find out more about your work, your writing, and what's next?
7: They can go to OSV, that stands for Our Sunday Visitor, osvbookstore.com. Amazon.com has certainly lists all of the books. And by all means, visit your Catholic bookstore. We certainly want to patronize the Catholic stores.
5: Wonderful. Well, we're so grateful to you, Marian Amberg, for joining us on today's program, or for shedding some light on sort of the behind the scenes of what it takes to write a script for this program, Hidden Gems, this brand new series on EWTN, which airs on Sundays at 5 p.m. Central Time. And the following Friday is an encore at 8 a.m. Eastern Time, 9 a.m. Eastern Time, 8 a.m. Central. People can check that one out and also go to shrines.tv for more information. We're so grateful to you, Marian Amberg, for joining us on today's program.
7: Thank you so much.
5: God bless. That was Marian Amberg, the script writer for the new television series called Hidden Gems, Catholic Shrines in America. So excited. New episodes are out each Sunday, 5 p.m. Central Time, following with 8 a.m. Central Time is the encore. And this series is a lot of fun for me to see the writing of Marian come to life with beautiful drone footage, recreations, and interviews of the people who are most important and know the shrine best, whether that's the local bishop or the rector or the executive director or pilgrims, people who have had miracles at these places. We've had some pretty interesting interviews that tell the entire backstory of how these shrines came to be and how people can enjoy them and grow spiritually when they come to those places. And in addition to being able to watch on television on EWTN on Sundays at 5 p.m. Central Time, people can also go online to shrines.tv, where all the episodes get posted there, so you can watch on demand at your leisure. And you can learn about the shrines over your phone or your computer or your smart device on your TV. 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We need to take a short break, but when we come back, we're going to be looking at the question of the week. Stay with us for that.
8: We're speaking today with Michael O'Neill. He is, of course, the Miracle Hunter, very well known on EWTN Radio, and a similar program on EWTN Television called Explore with the Miracle Hunter. Michael, do you get much feedback from your listeners and your viewers on the topics that you talk about and the places you've been?
5: Well, one of the great blessings of working with EWTN and having the job that I do is that I love to be able to tell the stories of miracles on radio and on television. And one of the great aspects of that has been the Explore with the Miracle Hunter television series, in which I've been able to travel to so many shrines around the world, always places of great miracles. That's how I choose where we go. And it's so fun to film and to edit these up and have them broadcast on EWTN. But Catholics know around the world about Fatima, Lourdes, Guadalupe, these big-name miracle places. And, of course, those are very important and inspirations to me and Catholics around the world. But I love when we air an episode about a little-known place that most people haven't heard of. Even devout Catholics who are kind of tuned into miracles will send me an email and say, you know, I've never heard of that. Why don't people know this story? And I feel so emboldened and encouraged to do more stories because that's part of the mission to spread God's great work through miracles around the world. And it's a great honor and blessing to be able to do that. And it's a lot of fun to travel the world. And people often say to me, I don't have the money to travel, or I'm sick, or I'm elderly, or whatever the reason might be that they or their life circumstances don't allow it. And so people who tune into the show and they can kind of travel with me in some ways. And I love to bring the stories home to them.
9: This is Father Robert Altier. Let's begin praying for the end to abortion with the sign of the cross. In the name of the Father, and of the Son, and of the Holy Spirit. Amen. Heavenly Father, we come to you today through the intercession of the Blessed Virgin Mary, and in a special way through the intercession of the Holy Innocents. And we beg you for the mercy to change the hearts and the minds of those who are causing abortions, the people who are the doctors and the nurses involved with this, the politicians who vote for it, and even to change the hearts and the minds of the people so that they will recognize the dignity of human life especially the most innocent of life, the little babies in the womb, and to reject the temptation to abortion. We make all these prayers in the holy name of your Son, Jesus Christ. In the name of the Father, of the Son, of the Holy Spirit. Amen.
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5: Welcome back. 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This is Michael O'Neill. I'm the Miracle Hunter. Hey, I love getting your questions. People write in from around the world with questions about miracles happening in today's world and those that have happened centuries ago. And I love getting the emails in the email inbox, of course. Pretty strange and interesting place, my email inbox. But I also love answering questions in person. So I travel around the country to 10 or 20 places a year, talking at different shrines and parishes and conferences, talking, of course, about miracles, whether it's Eucharistic miracles or the miracles of the saints or miracles of Mary or the investigative process into miracles. That's what I talk about. I talk about miracles for about 45 minutes, and then I open it up to questions. And that's my favorite part of the night, where I can hear what people are thinking about in the world of miracles. And I do my best to answer them, of course. And for people who'd like to have

I would answer that one. So why are there two miracles for canonization and not more or not less? It's an interesting one, isn't it? Well, I think that prior to 1983, which is when Pope John Paul II changed the rules, so to speak, or streamlined the process about canonization, you needed 3 to 8 miracles in order for somebody to advance along the path to sainthood. And I think that in this modern age, when miracles are so hard to find, especially when everybody gets treated for their illnesses so quickly, and there's always medication or surgeries or other treatment that relates to a cure, finding a miracle, a healing that surpasses that or goes through all the Lambertini criteria, where it's a serious illness, not liable to go on its own, it must be instantaneous, complete, and lasting, and there can be no medical treatment that relates to the cure, seems like there are very few cases that could ever qualify under those difficult criteria. And so what did Pope John Paul II do? He changed it, he streamlined it from 3 to 8 miracles to just 2 miracles. And why 2? 2 because one miracle gets you to the point of beatification, where the church declares, after someone's venerable, they've lived a life of heroic virtue, a miracle establishes that they're in heaven interceding for us. A second miracle, a fail-safe, you might say, is what the church uses to go to that next level of canonization. So one for beatification, a subsequent miracle for canonization, and then that's one miracle plus one miracle is 2. And so that's where we get the number 2 from. It's from John Paul II and the streamlining of the canonization process coming to us from the great saint maker himself, that being John Paul II. So, Jim, that's the answer to your question. For those people who wondered, why 2? What is magic about 2 or special about 2? Well, there you go. It's 1 for beatification and 1 for canonization, as brought to us by John Paul II. And if you have a question for the Miracle Hunter, you can send me an email to questions@miraclehunter.com, and maybe I'll be answering your question on the air next week. Let's take a look at the 365 Days with Mary project. We do this every week where we look at the Marian devotion of the day as it lines up exactly to the day's date. And we all know Fatima May 13th, or Lourdes February 11th, or Guadalupe December 12th. But believe it or not, there's a different other Marian devotion that lines up from somewhere around the world to the calendar. And so, and it might be the feast day, a great miracle that happened that day, the building of a basilica, but there's some way of honoring Mary for each and every day of the year. And today's date, September 19th, is a big one. It's Our Lady of La Salette from France in the year 1846. And the story goes that 6,000 feet up in the French Alps, the Blessed Virgin Mary is believed to have come to 11-year-old Maximine Giraud and 14-year-old Melanie Calvin-Mathieu while they tended sheep. In her appearance in sorrow and tears called for conversion and penance for sins. And during the interrogations from local authorities, the children were taken to the apparition site where a man broke off a piece of rock from the spot at the Virgin's appearance and uncovered a spring with healing powers, which inspired the bishop's official inquiry. And Maximine and Melanie received a controversial secret and recorded it for the church to and was delivered in a statement to the bishop. And Bishop de Brouillard, he published a pastoral letter in 1851 approving the apparition. In 1879, the completed basilica was consecrated. And that is Our Lady of La Salette in 1846 in France. And truly, it is one of the most difficult Marian apparition sites to get to. I've been there. I filmed there. And it's a precarious bus ride up the mountain, you might say, to get to that spot. And it's a truly beautiful place to honor Mary at in La Salette in France. And that's today's 365 Days with Mary project. For more information on this project or any of the other Marian devotions from around the world, you can go to 365dayswithmary.com, pick up the book, go to the Facebook feed and join any of the 10,000 other followers who get a Facebook link to the devotion of the day, or you can download the free app from the iOS App Store, 365 Days with Mary, Marian Calendar. Let's take a look at the might-be saint of the day. We always try to present somebody on the path to sainthood whose feast day or death anniversary lines up exactly with the day's date. And for today, we've got Blessed Maria de Cervellon, who lived from 1230 to 1290 in Barcelona in Spain. She was born around the year 1230 in Barcelona in Spain, and

Beach, who's one of the founders of the female branch of the Mercedarians in 1265, and she worked to free the Christian slaves from the Moors and served as a superior of her order. And she died in 1290 in Barcelona of natural causes, and she's buried in Mercedes Basilica. And she was beatified on February 13th, 1692 by Pope Leo X in a confirmation of her cult by Pope Innocent XII. And that is today's might be saint of the day, Blessed Maria de Cervellón, living from 1230 to 1290 in Barcelona. With one more miracle, Blessed Maria will be known as Saint Maria de Cervellón. But for now, she is our might be saint of the day. And for people interested in my They Might Be Saints project, you can pick up the book They Might Be Saints, which is a book about Americans on the path to sainthood. These are 24 venerables and blesseds before they have their miracles and are recognized as saints by Rome. So it's the life story of these various people from the United States, some of whom you may have heard of, but the majority you haven't. I think it's my best book. You can pick it up at EWTNRC.com, EWTN Religious Catalog, to check that one out. And of course, that dovetails with my television series, They Might Be Saints, which airs weekly on EWTN. And this week we have an episode on Sunday, October 4th at 1:30 p.m. Central Time. They Might Be Saints Bishop Frederick Berga. Trekking across Michigan's wilderness earned him the nickname the Snowshoe Priest, but his heroic virtue bringing the gospel to Native Americans and immigrant miners may earn Bishop Frederick Berga sainthood. And that is They Might Be Saints, Bishop Frederick Berga, airing on Sunday, October 4th at 1:30 p.m. Central Time. And you can check out all the episodes if you go to theymightbesaints.com. We need to take a short break, but when we come back, we're going to be talking with Nick Selkowski from the National Center for Padre Pio about the brand new episode of Hidden Gems that airs Sunday, September 20th at 5 p.m. Central Time.

0: We're speaking today with Michael O'Neill. He is, of course, the miracle hunter. Michael, what does the church say about miracles?
1: The Catholic Church has had a long-standing embracing of the miraculous, you might say. Of course, the words and works of Jesus Christ is where we find our faith. And the miracles found in the Gospels are those things that we can take as gospel truth. But beyond the Gospels, we might say that miracles have been happened at places like Lourdes in France, those 18 apparitions to St. Bernadette Subaru, and following that, her digging in the ground and people bathing in that water and walking away with cures of blindness and deafness and other tremendous healings. And 72 cases currently have been claimed and investigated there. Thousands have been claimed, but that smaller number fully validated. But the Church has different criteria that it uses when it comes to the miracles at Lourdes or at the canonization of saints, at the Dicastery for the Causes of Saints. They use this Lambertini criteria where they say that the miracle must be a serious condition, not liable to go on its own. It must be an instantaneous, complete, and lasting cure, and there can be no medical treatment that relates to the cure. And in cases of saints and their intercession, you can only seek the intercession of just the one saint. Otherwise, the Church wouldn't know who to put the halo on, you might say. So when I'm praying and I need a miracle, I pray to all my friends, the saints in heaven, hoping that someone up there picks up the phone. But when it comes to these canonization miracles, these healings that they find through the intercession of just one saint, they always look for cases of singular intercession. So the Catholic Church has a very strict process that it's used over centuries. And of course, it has different ways of looking at Marian apparitions, weeping statues, Eucharistic miracles, etc. And new norms have come out even just this past year. But when it comes to those healing miracles that catch people's attention in such a big way at Lourdes and otherwise, they have that criteria dating back a few centuries. Well, there are so many miracles around the world that I find inspiration in, and getting to travel to these places, the access that we've been given to the Eucharistic miracles of the world, that has been particularly moving to me, whether it's in Lanciano or in Tixla in Mexico or Buenos Aires in Argentina or in Sokolka or Legnica in Poland. And we've done episodes on these for EWTN television and programs for miracles of the Eucharist. To me, those have been the most incredible moments for my faith. I do love seeing miraculous icons of the Virgin Mary or the incorrupt saints or otherwise, but being in the presence of the Lord, which is already a miracle, the biggest miracle we have on earth, and then to be in the presence of a miracle on top of a miracle, those Eucharistic miracles, and to be have been given such amazing access to those places by the priests at those sanctuaries and locations, those have always been the most special of all the miracle locations that I visited.
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1: 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This is Michael O'Neill. I'm the Miracle Hunter. Well, we've been talking these last few weeks about the brand new project that's airing on EWTN each Sunday at 5 p.m. Central, 6 p.m. Eastern, and that, of course, is Hidden Gems, Catholic Shrines in America. It's my brand new series that's come out where we travel around the United States and we present some of these amazing places around the United States that you might not even know about. They're called Hidden Gems, and they are these shrines dedicated to a various saint or a title of Mary or a different other devotion that is highlighted in a big way. And we're excited because each and every week we've been showing new episodes, and this Sunday is no different. This week's program, airing on Sunday at 5 p.m. Central, 6 p.m. Eastern, is dedicated to the National Center for Padre Pio. And of course, that's focused on perhaps the greatest modern miracle-working saint, Padre Pio himself. We see the incredible life and story that's honored at that shrine and presented to the world. And we're so excited to see this one come out. And you get to explore the National Center for Padre Pio and see that chapel, museum, relics, and devotional spaces centered around the modern miracle worker and stigmatic bearing the wounds of Christ. And I think that a great effort has been made to have replicas of the real San Giovanni Rotondo shrine there, and various things that make you feel like you're just at home in Italy. It's a truly amazing sight. It's one of my very favorite shrines in the entire United States. on this week's show in preparation for the new Hidden Gems episode about the National Center for Padre Pio. We are re-airing a previously recorded conversation with Nick Salkowski from the National Center for Padre Pio. Take a listen.
3: Hi, Michael. Thank you so much for having me.
4: It's great to talk with you again. And I always love talking about these miracles of Padre Pio. And I think it's a remarkable thing when we talk about the various phenomena that were associated with him. And I think that, you know, there are some major categories of things where we talk about his stigmata, for example. So these are bearing the wounds of Christ for 50 years. That is something that is the most remarkable case in the modern era. So what do we know about the stigmata, for example, of Padre Pio?
3: Well, we know that he received all five wounds of Christ physically, the ones that you could see, of course, both hands, both feet, the side. One of the wounds that really goes untalked about, something that not a lot of people know, when Padre Pio would be asked which, of course, was the most painful wound, he would answer that it was the wound of his left shoulder. Padre Pio was given the gift of not only the visible wounds of Christ crucified, he was also given the gift of being able to feel the weight of the cross upon his shoulder. I think that that's really interesting. It's something that not a lot of people know.
4: Absolutely. And I know there at the National Center for Padre Pio, you have some of the blood-soaked gloves of Padre Pio and other information and signs related to his stigmata. And we talk about other interesting phenomena with Padre Pio. We talk about His penchant for bilocation, or at least the claims of bilocation, where he was said to be in two places at once. Is there anything to this rumor or legend or idea that Padre Pio could have been in two places at one time?
3: Certainly. Not only while he was alive, but after death. There's one miracle that occurred in the late 1980s after Padre Pio the early 1980s, after Padre Pio had been deceased for almost 15 years at that point. I believe you're familiar with this, the miracle that happened right here in Pennsylvania, Paul Walsh, where he appeared in his hospital room after death. Paul recounted seeing this man appear in his hospital room, didn't know who he was at first until his mother showed him a prayer card the next day after his miraculous healing. Padre Pio was known to be at various other churches that pertain to some of the other saints that he had devotion to. While he was alive, could be seen at his own friary by people, and then reports of him being in other locations at the same time. So there's certainly a great amount of evidence that he was able to do this.
4: Absolutely. And he's also known for, of course, healing miracles. People would come in droves in order to receive a blessing by Padre Pio while he was alive. And even the story, you know, we have in this episode of Miracles of Padre Pio, the story of Vera Calandra, who is the daughter of the foundress of your National Center for Padre Pio. Perhaps talk about that miracle or any of the other miracles that are associated with Padre Pio and his healing miracles.
3: Well, of course, that is the one that we here at the center are most familiar with. In 1966, Vera Marie Calandra was born to her family. She was the fifth of six children. She was born with congenital defects of the urinary tract. Of course, she was not given very long to live. Her parents turned to prayer after the Children's Hospital of Philadelphia said that there really wasn't much that they could do other than to keep her comfortable. Vera, the elder Vera, experienced what she would call a distinct locution. Padre Pio spoke to her while she was in her home in Narstown. She heard his voice, "Bring your little girl to me here in Italy. Do not delay. Come immediately." So she did. She explained to her husband why she needed to do this. Her husband gave her his support, his blessing. She took little Vera Marie along with their one-month-old daughter to San Giovanni Rotondo. She was granted two audiences with Padre Pio. The first one did not go the way that she had hoped. Of course, Padre Pio barely looked at them. Vera was really not too happy about that. She was angry. She felt as though she had made this trip. She had spent all this money. She took her children overseas. She did not speak the language. She was not familiar with the terrain. She did all of this on faith, and she was disappointed that Padre Pio did not give her very much of his time. She went back the next day. She was able to attend his morning mass, and she was granted permission to wait in the hallway for him after mass, and she had a lot that she wanted to get off her chest. When Padre Pio was wheeled past her, of course, he was in a wheelchair at this time. This time around, their eyes met. They connected through their hearts. She would go on to later recount that she wasn't sure why she was asking for what she found herself asking for. Instead of asking for the healing of her child, she was asking for a miracle so that the people of the world would believe. Hmm. When they returned to America, she brought Vera Marie back to Children's Hospital of Philadelphia, where she was examined, and they found that she had experienced a miraculous healing. The bladder that had been removed from Vera Marie before their trip began to regrow, they discovered upon the return from Italy.
4: Now that's something that doesn't happen. That's not a thing, regrowing of a bladder. I mean, that is a remarkable miracle.
3: Organs do not regrow. So the Surgeon General, or C. Everett Koop, was Vera Marie's surgeon at Children's Hospital of Philadelphia. He would go on to become Surgeon General of the United States, and he wrote extensively about this. I mean, this was just something that there was, of course, no explanation for. Organs do not just regrow.
4: That is truly amazing. And when we talk about Vera Calandra, the mother of Vera Marie, having received this miracle of her daughter, this impelled her to spread far and wide the message of Padre Pio. What happened next as far as this leading to the building of the National Center for Padre Pio?
3: So Padre Pio died about 3 weeks after the Calandras visited with him. In spring of 1969, Vera would take her family back to San Giovanni Rotondo to the tomb of Padre Pio to thank him for this grace that she received. And she also was sure that she was going to keep her promise to him. She was going to make sure the world knew of Padre Pio, of his love for our Lord, of the greatness of his life. She would go on to speak to the friars in San Giovanni. She told them of her intentions, and they were supportive of her. From her kitchen table in Narstown, she began to spread this devotion to him. She started a prayer group for Padre Pio in her own church that began to grow. On the first Saturday of every month, they would meet, and the church would be full. She began receiving letters from all over the world. She would answer at her kitchen table. And she decided to start this organization, the National Center for Padre Pio, and it started right in her kitchen, and it got bigger and bigger and bigger. The family purchased a piece of land in Bartow, Pennsylvania, an old barn, farmhouse with a barn. The center would become known as the barn. They became anonymous. People would call, they would refer to the center just simply by the barn, and everybody knew what they were talking about. The offices were in the barn. They were able to convert a portion of the barn to a chapel and a gift shop, and people would come from far and wide to see. Vera would speak throughout the world. She was invited to countless universities, churches, monasteries, all over the world to speak, and she became very well known to Padre Pio's devotees throughout the world.
4: Now, that's amazing. We're talking today with Nick Salkowski from the National Center for Padre Pio about the origins of the National Center for Padre Pio, the miraculous backstory. And how does this carry on even to today, the National Center for Padre Pio? How can people, pilgrims and otherwise, learn about the work of Vera Calandra and what is available there at the shrine today?
3: So the facility that we're in now is a destination for pilgrims still from all over the world. People can come and see the replica chapel that we have here of Our Lady of Grace Capuchin Friary from when Padre Pio was alive. We also have a museum and cultural center where people can come and learn about the life and spirituality of Padre Pio. You mentioned at the beginning of the conversation that we have some gloves and various other relics of Padre Pio. We have the largest collection of Padre Pio relics outside of San Giovanni Rotondo. People can come and see. We give tours of the museum. Our museum contains different aspects and also stations throughout Padre Pio's life. For instance, you can come and see what his farmhouse in Pietrelcina looked like, and you can go through his life step by step all the way to his cell at Our Lady of Grace Capuchin Friary, and finally his tomb, where we have replicated his tomb area, the first one, not the one that exists currently. And we do get various people who come, and they're here, and they're looking for healings, and they're looking for help from Padre Pio. You started the conversation by talking about all of these people who express that when they really need something, Padre Pio is the one that they turn to, and we see a lot of that here as well.
4: Wonderful. Well, we're so grateful to you, Nicholas Okowski, the Director of Communications for the National Center for Padre Pio, for joining us on today's program.
3: 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We appreciate it, and do it again soon.
1: And that was Nick Selkowski from the National Center for Padre Pio. We're so excited to be able to present this shrine, this amazing shrine in Bartow, Pennsylvania, on the series Hidden Gems, Catholic Shrines in America. 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It's I think people are really going to enjoy the incredible backstory in how this shrine came to be. And that's all the time we have for today's show. 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Marion Amberg, the script writer for Hidden Gems, giving us the behind the scenes about how these stories come to life, and also Nick Selkowski for joining us from the National Center for Padre Pio, talking to us about this brand new episode about the National Center for Padre Pio. 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We go to Krakow and we examine how the apparitions near Krakow to St. Faustina gave rise to the Divine Mercy devotion that inspires the faithful today. And again, on Sunday, September 20th at 5 p.m. Central Time, Hidden Gems Catholic Shrines in America is the National Center for Padre Pio. We explore the National Center for Padre Pio and experience the chapel, museum, relics, and devotional spaces centered around the modern miracle worker and stigmatic, St. Padre Pio. And I'd like to thank you for joining me today on Miracle Hunter, where from claims of healings and visions to the world's most inexplicable events, whether you're a believer or a skeptic, the truth is always worth the hunt. Talk to you next week.

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1: This is a Messy Family Minute from Mike and Alicia Hernan. As moms and dads, we have a natural and grace-filled desire to lay down our lives for our children, to provide for their emotional and physical needs as best we can. Moms, particularly, can tend to burn ourselves out for the children, right, ladies? Lunching on leftover mac and cheese, getting up five times a night, cleaning endlessly. How should parents live an ordered life?
2: The first thing we need to remember is that there is no sacrament of parenthood.
3: My daughter attended a two-week camp without knowing anyone. I originally signed her up to attend with a friend, but that friend backed out at the last minute. Each day, my daughter tried to connect with other kids. On the first day, she asked a girl to sit with her at lunch. The girl agreed, but the next day, she asked my daughter, "Why are you still hanging around?" We turned that moment into a lesson, a teachable moment. After sharing how it made her feel, we talked about the golden rule, treating others the way we want to be treated. Compassion isn't just a trait, it's something we teach. My daughter spent the rest of camp making the best of it, often playing alone, but trying to find other kids to reach out to, those who she saw standing alone. In Colossians, it reads, "Clothe yourself with compassion, kindness, humility, gentleness, and patience." So my coach's question of the day is this: how can you show compassion? This has been an Epiphany Insight. I'm Vanessa Denhagarmo, a communications evangelist.
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7: The Bible clearly says that Jesus had brothers and sisters, but the Catholic Church teaches that Mary was a perpetual virgin. How can that be?
8: Mark 6 verse 3 says, "Is not this the carpenter, the son of Mary, and brother of James and Joseph and Judas and Simon, and are not his sisters here with us?" Point number one to consider: there is no word for cousin or for nephew or for niece, aunt, uncle in ancient Hebrew or Aramaic. The words that the Jews used in all those instances were brother or sister. An example of this can be seen in Genesis 14:14, where Lot, who was Abraham's nephew, is called his brother. Another point to consider: would the last thing that Jesus did on earth be to grievously offend his surviving brothers? Right before Jesus dies, John 19 tells us that Jesus entrusted the care of his mother to the apostle John. If Mary had any other sons, this would have been an incredible slap in the face to them that the apostle John was entrusted with the care of their mother. Also, we see from Matthew 27, 55, and 56 that the James and Joseph mentioned in Mark 6 as the brothers of Jesus are actually the sons of another Mary. And one other passage to consider: Acts 1 verses 14 to 15 speaks of a company of about 120 persons that consist of the apostles, the women, Mary, the mother of Jesus, and his brothers. Let's see. There were 11 apostles at the time. Jesus' mother makes 12. The women, probably the same three women mentioned at the crucifixion in Matthew 27, but let's say it was maybe a dozen or two, just for argument's sake. That puts us up to 30 or 40 or so. So that leaves the number of Jesus' brothers at about 80 or 90, according to this scripture passage. Do you think Mary had 80 or 90 children? She would have been in perpetual labor. No, scripture does not contradict the teaching of the Catholic Church about the brothers of Jesus when scripture is interpreted in proper context.
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11: 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I am Diana Varghese, your co-host for today, filling in for Bailey Garland. And I am joined by Monsignor Charles Pope from Washington, D.C. So on today's show, we are going to honor the 25th anniversary of 9/11 by remembering the heroes of that day and also the heroes in our lives today. So who is your hero and why? But before we begin, as always, Monsignor, please lead us with a prayer.
12: In the name of the Father, and of the Son, and of the Holy Spirit, amen. Lord, this was a day 25 years ago that, it shocked all of us. The world, as we knew it at that moment, seemed to be crumbling all around us. And we've made it here 25 years out. We're still okay, Lord, with you. But at the end of the day, we have a lot to remember of people who were heroic, of people who suffered, who lost their lives, and we just want to take a moment, maybe do some recollections, and please help us, Lord, to remember that many lives were changed on September 11th in 2001. So we thank you, Lord, for the good things, and we ask your grace and help for the bad things. In Jesus' name, amen.
11: Amen. Thank you, Monsignor, for that beautiful prayer. If you are tuned into the show right now, so praise God and thank you for being with us, because that means that God gave you another day of breath and of life, another day of new opportunities, and you have an opportunity now to be a part of our show today. So we hope that you will join us. We hope and expect that you are going to call in as we talk about this very significant day, as we talk about heroes, not only the heroes from 9/11, but again, those heroes in our daily life. The number to dial is 877-757-9424. So please share with us, who is your hero? Who makes your life easier, better, more peaceful? Who's helped you in a significant way? Could be someone who's alive now or someone who's in heaven. It could be a saint, a friend, a mentor. There's really no wrong answers, and that's the beauty of this question for today. So again, that number to call is 877-757-9424. If you're joining on socials, we want you to join our conversation. Ask a question or send a prayer request there. So please go ahead and drop those in the chats or give us a call. Again, 877-757-9424. So, Monsignor, while calls and comments are coming in, let us start, like as you said, with a little reflection and a little recollection of 9/11. I'm sure everyone wants to know what you remember from the day and, you know, do you remember, of course, where you were? What was going on?
12: Yeah, I sure do. I mean, I was the pastor at that time of a parish in D.C. here called St. Thomas More. We were down kind of in the war zone of Southeast Washington in those days. It was a tough neighborhood. But I can say that I was just finished Mass and was sitting down to a little bit of breakfast and looking at something we used to call the newspaper in those days. And the deacon called and said, you better turn on the television right away. And that's where the first plane had hit and that was all being covered and, you know, none of us knew. Oh, my goodness, how could that happen? We didn't know. But anyway, we were looking, and my gosh, you know, just. And then all of a sudden, when the second plane hit, we knew, uh-oh. And it just all the blood just drops and drains out of you, you know. And I immediately, I had a school, a Catholic school there at the time, and I immediately picked up the phone and called the principal, and he was actually stuck in traffic. Everything just shut down. You know, roads were blocked everywhere. So he said, you got to be the principal today. Go over there and talk to the parents and the kids and others. And so I went over and we made a decision not to tell the kids, you know, what was going on. But they started to get suspicious because little one by one, parents were coming by to pick up the kids. And so I finally had to go to the classrooms, each classroom, and just make a little announcement explaining to them in the best I could without alarming them that there's some bad things that were going on, some bad explosions and things that went on in and around the city and other places in the country. And so we're going to go ahead and, you know, when your parents come, you know, let you go. So they had to be very careful. Now, I didn't give them the full information. We're under a terrorist attack. You know, I mean, any of that kind of stuff. I wanted them to feel safe. So I had to go back and forth between the school and the rectory and all the kinds of things that you might imagine. When the plane hit the Pentagon, it affected our neighborhood. You don't maybe really think of it this way, but we're just across the Potomac River from the Pentagon. The Potomac River was just, you know, about 5-6 blocks over. And then across from there, it was the Pentagon. So all that burning jet fuel and stuff came into the neighborhood. And it was quite a pungent odor. And it was, but yeah, I mean, none of us could really believe what had happened. Everyone was, you know, glued to the news. Now, cell phones were just sort of coming about at that time. I didn't have a cell phone yet. But a lot of people had begun to have them, and everyone was annoyed that the whole network, you know, jammed. Nobody could get through to anybody. So all of these are just ways of saying it was a day you'll never, you know, you can never forget if you went through it. And it was just the horrible sight of people, you know, in those burning buildings jumping out of the top floors, and it was just wrenching. And of course, none of this was edited. A lot of that's edited these days. You can get on it. But I have to say that, you know, it was all live and you couldn't believe what you were seeing. And the saddest thing was, you know, the sound of bodies hitting the ground at the train. You know, there was a reporter near there and they were all told to clear out. But you hear thud, thud, thud. That was the sound of bodies hitting. And it was quite wrenching. The next Sunday, I forget what day of the week. I think it was a Monday or a Tuesday, but the churches were filled on that next Sunday and everybody got religion for a minute, for about a minute, maybe a minute and a half. But all that said, it was very uniting, you know, I have to say. My gosh, you know, so many people who were all politically divided, but for a moment, just for a moment, we were all laser focused on one main thing that threatened us. And so it was a time in our country where you saw also great heroism that day. And I don't want to so dominate the conversation here, but I just want to say, I think that one of the vivid pictures for me as a priest was of one of the priests being, who was a chaplain to the fire department, had been killed inside the building by falling debris. And they carried him out and, gave him, you know, they carried him out, all the firefighters, you know, gathered around even at that terrible moment. And, he died. And also I think of just so many of those firefighters and police officers and others who went into danger, and some of them never came back. They never did. But it was a powerful moment. And I think that's kind of the time too when we started using the phrase first responders. Mm-hmm. You know, a lot of times we just say you call the ambulance or you call the police, but the grouping them together, seeing how really collectively they're a community of first responders, those who, when we're in trouble, go into trouble to get us out. And just to realize the sacrifices that were made that day, because a good number of the victims of the collapse of that building were firefighters and police officers. You know?
11: Yeah, I mean, it is. For me, I was in fifth or fourth grade, and you know what you're describing now, and I've seen so many videos. You can go online today and see all kinds of footage from that day. I just can't comprehend the level of bravery and courage that so many of those first responders had. Mm-hmm. They went in knowing or not knowing that they weren't going to come back out. I'm sure many of them went in knowing that they weren't going to come back out when they were trying to save lives. Yeah. And it's just so amazing. And it's so, I mean, it just makes me speechless, honestly, as you can tell.
12: Yeah. Right.
11: And I saw a video, Monsignor, just a couple days ago of what you just described, you know, the sound of the bodies falling. It's awful. It makes you sick to your stomach, honestly. Yeah, and, we have to, remember, and we remember by talking about it, and it's so important that we do talk about it. So for our listeners who want to share their 9/11 story or experience, you know, we do welcome you, of course, to the show today. What do you remember from that day? Maybe you knew a first responder. Maybe just if you want to just recollect where you were, you want a chance to share how it affected your life, how it affected maybe your spiritual life. Call and let us know. That's why we're here today. As also we honor not only the heroes of 9/11, but also we want to talk about who are the heroes, those hidden heroes in your life. The number to call is 877-757-9424. Oh, we got a beautiful comment from Casey's7 on Instagram. She says, praying for all of us with heavy hearts today. Jesus, I lay everything at your feet and I put all my trust in you. Take care of it in your own way and time. Thank you so much, Three Things, for that beautiful comment on Instagram. And like you said, Monsignor, it brought us all together, that awful tragedy. So let's kind of focus on hopefully getting back together and being one and focusing on Christ. So if you're joining us, just tuning in, I'm with Monsignor Charles Pope, and we're talking about 9/11 today and the heroes in our lives. 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
11: Welcome back to The Quest here on the Guadalupe Radio Network. We are with Monsignor Charles Pope today, and our question for the day is, who is your hero? Is it a first responder, as we were just talking about 9/11? Is it a doctor who helped you overcome a great sickness, maybe cancer? Is it a nurse, a teacher? Maybe it's your mom or your dad or your grandma. I mean, it could be anybody who's that hidden hero in your life. So the hidden heroes in our physical life, but also the hidden heroes in our spiritual life. Maybe you want to share a saint or a priest or a nun, someone who helped you greatly in your spiritual journey. Maybe there's that one person who brought you into the faith, and without them, you wouldn't have this beautiful gift. So today we want to uplift the good and the wonderful heroes that God has placed in our life. So please call in and please let us know. We need to share these stories and hear of all of the good that God does for us through others. So dial in now at 877-757-9424. Again, that's 877-757-9424. I'm sure, Monsignor, everybody wants to know, who are some of your own heroes and what do you see as a hero? Because for, you know, my 5-year-old son, Superman is his hero. I don't know if that applies to you.
12: Yeah, that's not a real guy there. But yeah. Anyway, you know, I have to say, you know, obviously, of course, Jesus and Our Lady and so on. But among all the saints, you know, my own patron saint, Charles Borromeo, very heroic figure to me. What he did to encourage reform in the church after the Council of Trent. And there were a lot of people that were resisting the reform, you know. Now, of course, we know nothing of that today, of course. There's such unity in the church. Well, anyway, yeah.
11: But, that was a joke for everyone listening.
12: But I'll say that He was very clear, you know, the Council of Trent. He formed seminaries. He did all kinds of things to bring reform into the diocese, get priests back to, you know, properly dressing and working hard for the people of God, and so on. And so all of these are ways of saying that, you know, he was a great hero of mine. He also, during the great plague in Milan, was out there with the sick and suffering and bringing them communion and so on. So again, very heroic, but also heroic in not maybe the epic way, like, you know, coming in on a, you know, wearing a cape and, you know, but rather heroic in the sense of his bravery. You know, by the way, I don't know if he's the first one saint, but he was shot by one of his priests. He was shot by, you know, a gun. I don't know how common guns were in the 16th century, you know, among people, but anyway, he was giving a talk to them, and one of them reached a gun and shot him. Now, it was only a superficial wound, thank God, but he was, I think he must have been one of the first saints to have been shot by a handgun.
11: Wow, that's such a, I don't want to say fun fact. That's not the right way to put it, but that is a good, you know, something good to know. Yeah. I didn't know that at all.
12: I think of heroes as people of influence in my life, you know, and two great heroes of mine are one is still among us, Dr. Ralph Martin. He's a great hero of mine. He stood up for orthodoxy and so on long before others were willing to do that. And he and I have been, you know, kind of had a brotherhood of trying to remind people that there's actually a hell and people go there and that this is something to, you know, be urgent about, you know. And and also another priest, with the name Martin, but not James Martin, but Doc, but Father, you know, there was a, you know, Father Martin was he died about 5 years ago. But all I can say is that he was a great priest of mine, a great hero of mine for his beautiful orthodoxy and so on. Yeah.
11: That's beautiful. Thank you for sharing those. And as you were talking, I was thinking about Mother Angelica came to mind, though she's not a canonized saint yet. I'm sure maybe she will be one day. Of course, Fulton Sheen, who's going to be canonized coming up here soon. But, you know, specifically with Mother Angelica and Fulton Sheen, you know, they paved the way for Catholic radio and media. And we wouldn't be on the airwaves, I don't think, right now without courage and their bravery, their boldness. I'm sure they had really thick skin and huge amounts of faith and trust in God. I just think, you know, just looking to these people that were not born that long ago, like we can look to them to be inspired and we can live like they lived. So I think that's really, really important. But we want to know, who are your favorite saints, heroes? Who inspires you? That's what the show is about today. So I'm going to give that number again, and please write it down and give us a call because we need to hear these stories. 877-757-9424. 877-757-9424. Are you going to be coming to the beatification of Fulton Sheen, Monsignor, here in St. Louis?
12: No, I can't. I've got a busy September's a really busy time. School, you know, everything's just opening and getting up and running, and unfortunately, I can't. But he's a great hero. You're no doubt. I love Sheen. I think I've listened to every talk he ever gave. There's a Fulton Sheen app you can get.
11: Wow. Oh, that's great to know.
12: Yeah, and he's magnificent. You know, he didn't have a template. He made the template. You know, how do you do this? How do you get out there and, you know, in a winsome way, preach the faith? And he was willing to. He was very great enemy of communism, which is important today because there's a lot of rising up again of this sort of communist kind of stuff. And so I can say also that Mother Angelica, wow, you know, I mean, $200 in the garage, that's what she started with. And she was heroic in terms of her personality. She's what we would say in Latin, she was a mulier fortis, a strong or a brave woman. And she'd look you in the eye and say, I need something from you. And she would get it. And amazing. You know, the bishops have been trying for years to kind of get a Catholic station up and running. And, you know, yeah. They had too many cooks in the kitchen, really. Mm-hmm. They couldn't get it off the ground. And whatever they did get off the ground was kind of boring. Mm-hmm. And she would just be there, giving that basic faith. And I also, she was not ashamed of the devotions and things that unfortunately at that time, I think some of the bishops were. One of the reasons why her station, EW10, our station, our root station, is so successful because it met people with things that they knew and loved already and helped them to grow in it. And so, magnificent, because once again, how do you, set up a whole station with 24 hours a day, and then add to that the radio, just amazing stuff. So truly heroic. Yeah. Yeah.
11: It is. And I want to encourage anybody, if you've not been to EWTN studios in Birmingham, Alabama, or truly it's in Irondale, just outside of Birmingham, I highly recommend it. It is an amazing site, all the satellites, the production studios. It's a wonderful pilgrimage site. It's a wonderful time to make a pilgrimage. And if you want to see Mother Angelica's, where her nuns lived at the, the name is blanking on me, of Shrine of the Most Blessed Sacrament.
12: Yes,
11: so right. Beautiful there. And what a wonderful place to go and visit to pray and make a pilgrimage. So just see the fruits of what God can do when you have your yes and you live it boldly and you say yes and you trust and you can just see all of the good that God brought from her life. Yeah. So if you're just joining us, we are talking about those heroes in our life. Who is your hero? Is it a saint? Is it your mom? Is it your grandma? Is it a priest? Is it, your neighbor? And I also want to point out with this question, because I know it can maybe be a little bit vague. I would say I've had several heroes in my life at different time in my life. I can say that when I was a little girl, my hero was probably my grandma. She was such a bold and courageous woman. She lived her faith so boldly. But now as a mom, when I had my last baby, Dominic, women who brought me a meal, they were my hero for the time. I thought, thank you so much. I just had a baby and you brought me a meal. You are my hero at this time in my life. So any little story like that, we would love to hear it. It doesn't have to be huge. It doesn't have to be, that someone saved you from a burning building. Although if that happened, that's an amazing story. We'd love to hear that. So anything that's on your heart you want to share, the number to join our show is 877-757-9424. 877-757-9424. Monsignor, we just got a question from Instagram. What is the name of the Fulton Sheen app that you mentioned? Do you happen to know that name? If not, we can get our producers to look into that for you. Casey's on Instagram, and we'll mention that in a minute as we look for that app.
12: Yeah, it just says FultonSheen.com. But it's an app you can get for your phone, and all of his talks are there.
11: And also, James, one of our producers, says the Fulton Sheen Audio Library.
12: Yes.
11: And I also love, truly I do this. I'm not just saying this. For years and years, if I felt like I needed to be inspired, I would just type in on YouTube Fulton Sheen, and I would just click whatever random talk would pop up and would just be inspired by the Holy Spirit. I just thought, how can somebody talk so beautifully and boldly about our faith? You really don't hear that every day.
12: No, indeed. And he did it so well. And he had a, I don't know what it is, but, he spoke with authority, I think is what it really comes down to. And, he was deeply immersed in the faith that he was proclaiming. And people know that, I think, about priests. They know if we're just, punching the clock when we're preaching, or whether we really believe what we're saying and have that conviction, and believe it with all our heart. So, again, all of these are just ways of saying that we have some of these great heroes, And it's interesting, too, the word authority It says in the Bible that Jesus spoke with authority, unlike their scribes, who just quoted each other and played it safe. But the Greek word is exousia, which literally means out of one's substance. You know, it's a substantial, but it's their own, it's their substance. They speak to the substance of the issue and from their substance, you know. And so that's a great thing. And as I say, Father Francis Martin was a great, great teacher of mine, taught a lot about, you know, he also spoke with great authority.
11: I think it's such an important quality to have and to inspire. I know right before the show, Monsignor, when we were talking in the pre-show, I had made a comment that I really love listening to, you know, K-Love or sometimes any Protestant radio that's local to me. I love listening to Catholic radio, don't get me wrong, but I also love hearing something like K-Love that's, you know, very joyful and very, you know, inspiring, that you want to be Christian, you want to have what they have. And I feel like sometimes as Catholics, we might be missing the mark, maybe because we're a little bit scared. Maybe it's our guilt. Maybe it's our shame. Maybe we just don't know our true identity as sons and daughters. I mean, I just want to get your thoughts a little bit about that before we head into the break.
12: Yeah, you know, getting back to that idea of speaking, say, with authority, a person who speaks with authority doesn't just know about what they're talking about, but they know what they're talking about. And they know by experience. They've, in the laboratory of their life, they've tested the Lord's teachings and found them true and helpful and all of those things. And so this gives you a kind of a joy and a conviction that, you know, you really expect your life to be different because of the Lord. And if you're faithful, he makes it different. You know, I'm not the man I used to be, you know, back in my 20s. I don't want to talk about those years. Here I am in my 60s now, but I can say he's done a lot for me and brought me a mighty, mighty long way. And, yeah, I'm just going to say it works if you work it.
14: Join us in praying a memorare for families experiencing separation. May they find the inspiration for communication and the appeasement required for forgiveness. Remember, O most gracious Virgin Mary, that never was it known that anyone who fled to thy protection, implored thy help, or sought thy intercession was left unaided. Inspired by this confidence, I fly unto thee, O Virgin of Virgins, my Mother. To thee do I come, before thee I stand, sinful and sorrowful. O Mother of the Word Incarnate, despise not my petitions, but in thy mercy, hear and answer me. Amen. We pray for all your intentions daily. May God bless you.
15: I worked in pro baseball for a long time, and we play on Sundays. And it was an easy excuse. I took the easy out and just didn't go to Mass. 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The times when I was struggling were the times I needed God the most. And now that I've come back and accepted God, my world has completely changed.
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17: Father Sam Medley here from the SALT community. I want to invite you to call into The Quest. Every day on this live call-in show, we explore new topics that we encounter on this pilgrimage of faith, whether that's healing from wounds, learning about scriptures, how to respond to current events, and even how God works in your life. So

0: of how God loves us through other people. It is so important to keep that at the forefront of our minds, that God can love us and lift us up through others, through those heroes in our life. 877-757-9424. Now, Monsignor, I wanted to just kind of ask you, what are some of the main qualities of a hero? But I wanted to share, if it's all right, a little, just a little write-up of a man that was there at 9/11 who saved so many people that day, but he lost his own life. So Wells was a 24-year-old equities trader. He was working in the South Tower. After the plane struck, he covered his face with a red bandana and found a stairway and began leading survivors down through the smoke. He carried an injured woman in his arms and led many to safety. He went back several times to the 78th floor. Can you imagine? I can't even do that one time. And then he died when the tower collapsed, you know, after choosing again and again to go back for other people. And I just think that just speaks to this idea that we're talking about of heroic virtue and selflessness. And as our call's coming in, can you speak a little bit about what a heroic virtue is?
1: Yeah, so I think that the, you know, there's a number of, I guess, qualities that we would probably immediately ascribed to being a hero. Namely, there's obviously courage. There's a selflessness. In other words, they're not selfish. They think of others. You know, they've got a very strong, if you will, moral vision, and they persevere. They hang in there. They do the work when everyone else is giving up. You know, and things like that. You know, so I think that's kind of where I would start. There is.
0: Thank you for that. We have a caller on the line. Andreas, thank you so much for joining our show today, listening in Missouri. So we're fellow Missourians together as you're listening on the Guadalupe Radio Network. Thanks so much for joining us today, Andreas.
2: Hey, thanks for having me. Yeah, I wanted to call about the question, the my hero, my life. For me, it wasn't a heroic, like, kind of, you know, saved me from a burning building, but it was a, the hero was someone who's handed on to me, like, the most important thing in my life, and that's my faith, and my heroes are my parents. I can think of just growing up, like, us praying the rosary together as, like, as a family, every day, like at 8 p.m. And it was like driving me a little bit crazy. But I didn't even know, really get the point. My parents were more action than words, so I didn't really grasp like what they were doing for quite a while until much later. But getting baptized, the daily practice of the faith, praying the rosary, handing that on to me, I credit my faith, for keeping me safe so far, being close to Christ, and that's why I've been clear Catholic all my life. And my parents have been the strongest teachers of that, not just with like our family life, but also just how they lived, being hardworking people, and them having their own passion for Jesus as well.
1: Good. Yeah. Well, that's super. I think that when you think about the heroic sacrifices that almost all parents have to make, and I think we who are their children can never really know all the sacrifices they did make for us. And it's beautiful too that they led you and taught you the faith and helped you in that, because really, again, you know, every other gift a parent can give you is for this world, but it will go away eventually. But to bring you to the Lord and teach you the faith, that's for eternity. And so again, just a great testimony to your parents.
0: Thank you so much, Andreas, for your call today and sharing that with us. I mean, yeah.

0: just such wonderful reflection on the gift of not only our life, but of the faith. When our parents can pass the faith to us, it is such a true gift. I mean, if you think about it, that's the whole reason why we're alive, right? So good job on your parents for bringing you Christ and praying the rosary every day. I mean, that's hard to do as a parent. As a Catholic parent myself, I want to get there, but I'm not quite there yet. So please say a prayer for me that I can get there for my kids. What about you, Monsignor? Did your parents pray the rosary every day with you? And what was it like growing up?
1: No, we weren't, you know, very, my mother was always very religious, but we never did those things in the house, you know. It was kind of a different era. Catholics didn't talk a lot about faith or politics, do we, in the home, you know. Those were the years when you sort of handed your kids over to nuns and priests so that they could train them in the faith into Catholic school. And there wasn't a whole lot of stuff at home. But I know my mother she was very devout. And she and my father, my father was away from the church for some 20 years. And then he returned. And boy, he returned. Started going to daily mass, praying the rosary every day, the Divine Mercy Chaplet every day, the Stations of the Cross every day. And I was like, wow, Dad. He said, listen, I got a lot of prayers to make up for. So anyway, they were both heroic to me, certainly in their own way. But I would say that not into the effect that there was a great religiosity that they handed on to us as kids.
0: Well, I would say that's probably the case for a lot of people, not just today, but in your era. My mom was my mom is 65, and I would say it's similar. I mean, though my grandma was very religious. living the faith joyfully is not really it's very hard to do. It's very hard to do. So anyway, I just want to thank again Andreas for calling and sharing that. That's beautiful that your parents gave that to you, brought you in to the faith in that way. That's such a beautiful testimony. So please if you're listening and you want to share a hero in your life who has inspired you, shared the faith with you, maybe it was a saint, a priest, somebody who touched your heart and your life. It could be, again, going back to those first responders, could be a doctor, a nurse. I mean, there's just so many people that do such good in the world, and we want to lift them up, and we want to promote them and who they are. We want to honor them. So please call and share at 877-757-9424. Again, that's 877-757-9424. Monsignor.
1: Yeah, I want to say again, for my parents, they were great parents, you know, and my father, as I say, returning to the faith, became a great witness to that, too. And my mother was always, you know, praying the rosary, and my grandmother, too. And but they would pray it privately. Yeah. Listen, the other thing I want to say is I think we also have a phenomenon in our culture today, of anti-heroes, people who shouldn't really be treated like heroes, but are. I'm thinking right now, this Lindsay Clark thing is very
0: I knew you were going to say that. I knew you were going to say that. Yes, it's awful. Please go ahead, Monsignor.
1: Well, at best, you know, if she was insane, maybe she's not criminally liable. But, I mean, at the end of the day, nothing admirable there in the sense of, And I think the bigger, wider issue, I think, in our culture is that very often we sort of give hero status to people who they claim that they're victims. You're very heroic to come forward with this, and they're victims of, you know, sometimes very bad things, but a lot of times, you know, we can all find out how we were victims somewhere. But at the end of the day, I think that what we want to emphasize are those who suffer heroically, not those who won't suffer or suffer and then just complain and say, well, I have PTSD and therefore I get a pass. You know, I think there's a lot of that goes on in our culture, just kind of we turn sort of pity into a kind of a hero. You know, I mean, we pity people and we elevate them as if they were heroes. So you also got the other aspect of the Lindsay Clark thing. I think this is just shocking, is how many women, are just, without any distinction, is just supporters.
0: Yes.
1: We're with you, Lindsay, and what you did, and I mean, just unbelievable, you know, stuff that people need to know how bad men can be, and people need to know. And this just becomes something of a what I would call an anti-hero. So you got that, and you know, there's other anti-heroes running around who, you know, again, I've done a lot of damage. I don't know if you have some others in mind, but or if you have any thoughts on the Lindsey Clark thing. But when we're talking about heroes, I think we should say maybe there's sometimes a very flawed notion of heroes that's running around too.
0: Yes, in regards to Lindsey Clancy, I'm really glad you mentioned her, and you mentioned this idea of the anti-hero. All I can say, my personal opinion, is that I am in complete shock and horror at the amount of women who have supported her, have said, oh, she, in any kind of way, have given the support. Now, she could have psychosis, but what was done was completely horrific and evil, and there needs to be accountability for that. Mm-hmm. To see the almost like millions of women, it seems, or at least thousands, if not hundreds of thousands, on TikTok and Instagram coming out and in this solidarity. And there's almost like this movement of a Me Too when it comes to Lindsey Clancy. They say, oh, Me Too, Lindsey, and they're holding their baby. And I am so sickened by that. But at the same time, I got to say this, not surprised, because if we can allow abortion and we can allow abortion up to 9 months, what's the difference between let's just send your toddler to Jesus? You know, let's do that. I mean, I'm not surprised by that. I have chills talking about this. I can't stand it. I can't stand to look at some of those images. I've seen little short clips on TikTok and Instagram of women almost like just kind of not torturing their baby, but being mean to their child, splashing water on them, and they don't like it, obviously. And it's funny. I mean, it's completely diabolical. We have to get back to Christ. I mean, that's all I can say. Obviously, I'm speechless. Yeah. I'm very upset about this. It's so diabolical. It's so evil. And all we can do is get on our knees and beg for Christ to change us, because our future has no hope. If we're going to be going down this road. Alisa is on the line, and we're about to head to a break. So, Alisa, if you could please stay with us through the next minute or two, we'd love to get you on the other side of the break. Thank you so much. You're a first-time caller. It's very important. We want to get to you, Alisa, and hear what you have to say. So if you're just joining us, we're with Monsignor Charles Pope. We've been talking about remembering and recollecting on 9/11. We've been talking about, you know, what makes a hero? Who are some of those heroes in our lives? It could be a hidden hero. We've mentioned some of the heroes that were there on 9/11 that day that just gave their life completely to save and to help others. So there's a lot here. And we've been talking about how saints are our heroes. You know, our loved ones are our heroes. We had a beautiful caller, Andreas, who shared that his parents were his hero because they gave him the faith. So a beautiful and full show that we've been having, and we want you to join our conversation. So please call. This is the last segment we're going to be heading into. Just 15 minutes or less of the show, folks. I think it's actually only about 10. So please call in now. Get your comment, question, story in, a prayer request, whatever it is you want to share. 877-757-9424. 877-757-9424.
2: I love those moments when you're praying about something and God answers through the people around you. When you nurture your relationship with Him day by day, you begin to recognize His voice in the most unexpected places. One afternoon, a friend shared a Bible verse with me, completely unaware that it spoke directly to what I had been praying about. I've been wrestling with this situation far outside my control, asking God to let His will, not mine, be done. As we talked about New Year's resolutions, my friend quoted Isaiah, "Behold, I will do something new." It felt like a divine nudge. That very morning, I opened my inbox to find one of my favorite prayers, the Serenity Prayer, reminding me to accept the things I cannot change and trust God with the rest. Scripture says, "If my people who are called by my name humble themselves, I will hear from heaven." My coach's question is this: what message from God is stirring in your heart today? This has been an Epiphany Insight. I'm Vanessa Denha-Garmo, communications evangelist.
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0: Thank you for tuning in to our final segment of today's show, The Quest, here on the Guadalupe Radio Network. If you're just joining us, you want to hear this entire episode that we've had with Monsignor Charles Pope today, you can go to grnonline.com and find this and all episodes in the archive. Okay, folks, last chance to dial in now and share about who your hero is. 877-757-9424. We're going to go to Elisa listening in San Antonio, Texas on the Guadalupe Radio Network. Thank you so much, Elisa, for being a first-time caller and joining our show today.
5: Oh, well, thank you for letting me on.
1: Mm-hmm. Yes.
5: Can you hear me?
0: Yes, Elisa, please go right ahead.
5: Well, I have several heroes. The first one was my grandfather and my grandmother. We lived next door to them, really close. Mm-hmm. And every night at 8 o'clock, if we were at my grandparents' house, everyone who was there would kneel down and start praying the rosary with my grandfather. He would lead it, and everybody, and in Spanish, mind you. And I was like, I don't know this, you know, but we learned it because every night it was in Spanish, him and my grandmother would pray the rosary. Afterwards, my mother, when we moved, you know, a couple of streets down, my mother would go into the room, and it was a big room because we were seven girls, and she would pray with us every night, and she would sing
1: to
5: us.
1: Yeah.
5: And she would sing to us also. And I mean, to me, that, those memories.
1: Yeah.
5: They're in the heart.
1: Yes. Amen. Amen to that, yeah.
5: In 2019, my hero came. I was given the 6 months to live, which I told the doctor, only God can tell me when it's my time.
1: Well.
5: Yes, I was a little fussy there. I would tell them that every time they go, you know, how do you feel? And I go, well, I feel okay. I said, I'm already ready. It doesn't matter. I said, but only God can tell me when it's my time. And I would go to the healing masses, and one day my cousin hugged me, and I thought it was her that said, God has a plan.
1: Mm-hmm.
5: And I go, oh, okay. So I went back and sat in the pew and prayed. And then 2 days later, I get a call from a person who donated a piece of her liver to save my life. Didn't know her.
1: Oh.
5: She didn't have to do it, but she did. I mean,
1: wow.
5: So, yes. God had his plan.
1: Right.
5: And then when I went to my cousin, I said, thank you for those lovely words you told me at church. She goes, I didn't say anything.
1: Mm-hmm.
5: And I said, wow.
1: Yeah.
5: Okay, thank you anyway. Because she said she didn't say anything. She just hugged me. So it was my guardian angel. I that's the other thing is I can't. It was my guardian angel who spoke out, because I always listen. Because when I always listen, you know, I pray and I listen, because you get the voice and it tells you. It tells you whether you're doing the right thing or you're doing the wrong thing. You just have to know which one to follow.
1: Mm-hmm.
5: And, you know, I was just grateful that that happened. You know, it's like.
1: Yes. Indeed.
5: It, to me, was wonderful, you know. But, yeah, that young lady, she did a lot. We still, you know, we still communicate. We still, you know, we're like close, because she she gave me extra life because it's 7 years.
1: Well,
5: and we're still going.
1: That's a great gift indeed. Powerful, powerful testimony. Yes. Amen.
5: Another one is my poor son. He went, when 9/11 hit, I was working and we were going to court. And when I got there, somebody called me up and said, your son called. You have to call him back. So I said, okay. When I tried calling, I couldn't get through. So I called my daughter-in-law, and they were on lockdown. So I just thank God that, you know, everything went, you know, that he was okay. As long as he was in the, on the base, he was okay. But
0: Alisa, thank you so much for your amazing testimonies today. One, your son being nearby 9/11 and he survived and he's alive. Praise God. Two, your amazing testimony with, you know, the doctor giving you 6 months to live and you having such amazing faith that you told him only God can tell you how long you have. And here you are 7 years later. That is so powerful. And then, of course, sharing, you know, your grandparents as heroes. We're so grateful to you and for your phone call today. And again, for being a first time caller, there in San Antonio. And Alisa, is there anybody you would like for us to put in our prayer book?
5: Mm-hmm. Yes, my aunt.
0: Okay. And what's her name? If you don't mind sharing.
5: Guadalupe.
0: Oh, gorgeous.
5: Yes, my aunt, my uncle Domingo.
1: Domingo?
5: Domingo, yes.
0: Domingo. Beautiful names, Alisa. Well, thank you so much for calling and being with us today. We are going to put Guadalupe and Domingo and your entire family and yourself and your health in our prayer book. And please call us again and join our show. And thank you for listening. And thank you for part being a part of the Guadalupe Radio Network family. We're going to go to our another caller, Monsignor. We're going to go to Joe listening in on the Guadalupe Radio Network in San Antonio, Texas, another first-time caller. So, Joe, thank you so much for joining our show today.
6: Wow, thank you so much for having me. I really love your show. I listen to it all the time. I grew up in Phoenix, and so I have a lot of Facebook and Instagram friends who are from there. And so because of that, I got an awful lot of messages about Charlie Kirk. That's where his organization is based out of mainly and stuff. That's where it's at its biggest and what have you. Anyways, I'm just thinking about, I didn't follow him as closely as some of my friends did, but I have been for the last year and a half or so, and I've just decided that, you know, we're here to know, love, and serve God, and I can't think of anybody in my lifetime that got so much in 31 years of his life in doing that than Charlie did, and that's my hero.
1: All right. Well, good. That's a beautiful thing. And I think, yeah, you're right. The courageous, you know, heroism that he showed. And, you know, some people didn't like him at all, but I can say that, there was, he was always willing to talk and share his faith, but also, you know, just have an honest debate about the issues. And he would engage, you know, some of the most hostile, you know, people against Christian teachings. And yet he did so, I think, with grace. There are some who point out, well, he said this or he said that. But I think overall, you know, we have certainly a great deal to say about his courage and his ability to engage sometimes very, very severe enemies, you know.
0: Right. Well, Joe, thank you so much for sharing that insight. I know many, many, many countless people all over the world feel so similar to how you feel that, you know, he was a hero. And I would be joining you in that. I think he was at least very brilliant. And I think he had a lot of just such a fabulous way of how he would speak. He was so quick. He was very talented at sharing the faith, you know. So thank you for sharing that with us. I know many would agree with you, especially as we've just now, it's been 1 year since, you know, his assassination. So thank you for bringing that to our show today. Monsignor, we only have about 30 seconds left. Do you mind closing us out with a blessing?
1: May the peace and blessing of Almighty God, the Father, Son, and Holy Spirit come upon you and remain with you always. Amen.
0: Amen. Well, be sure to tune in to the Spirit World tomorrow morning at 10 a.m. Central Time, 11 a.m. Eastern. It's going to be a great show. You're not going to want to miss it with Debbie Giorgiani. Thank you so much to all of our listeners and callers today. Thank you to the entire show team at the Guadalupe Radio Network, James, Joe, Dennis, Debbie. Y'all make it possible and beautiful. We pray that you have a wonderful and blessed weekend. We'll see you on Monday.
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9: This is Franciscan Media's Saint of the Day for September 19th. Today we celebrate St. Januarius. Little is known for certain about Januarius, but one story persists. Popular for centuries, it is the belief that the saint's blood, carefully kept in a container in the Naples Cathedral, liquefies on three specific dates every year, including this date. Januarius served as the Bishop of Benevento, Italy, during the persecution of the Christians ordered by the Emperor Diocletian. In his capacity as bishop, he went to visit several Christian prisoners, was himself arrested, and was ultimately thrown to the wild beasts in the amphitheater. After the animals failed to attack him, he was beheaded around the year 305. The phenomenon of Januarius's blood liquefying is best seen as an alleged miracle rather than a confirmed one. But it certainly has been thoroughly investigated, and there is no question that what is claimed to happen has indeed happened time and time again, usually without fail. The phenomenon eludes natural explanation, but it is the reason Januarius is considered the patron of blood banks, the city of Naples, as well as the Neapolitan diaspora. There's more about the saints along with inspiration and Catholic resources at our website, saintoftheday.org. From Franciscan Media.
10: On June 11, 2017, ICE detained dozens of Christian Iraqis with past criminal charges, many dating back to their youth. Though most had already served their time, they faced deportation to a country where genocide against Christians was ongoing and recognized by the U.S. Within hours, communities mobilized. The goal wasn't to excuse wrongdoing, but to uphold justice and protect lives. As Christians, we're called to speak out against injustice, even when it's risky. Scripture reminds us, the Lord is more pleased when we do what is right and just than when we offer him sacrifices. That's in Proverbs. Isaiah urges us to learn to do good, seek justice, and correct oppression. Justice isn't just about headlines or recognition. It's about doing what God asks, even when it's hard. My coach's question is this. When was the last time you stood up for what is right and just, even when it comes with a cost? This has been an Epiphany Insight. I'm Vanessa Denha-Garmo, a communications evangelist.
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0: Hello, Father Mitch Paquin. Welcome to EWTN Live. We bring you guests from around the world, and tonight we'll be looking around the world at the ancient history of Christianity in a very new and entertaining way through a new series from EWTN Studios that's going to debut next week. But first, I want to talk briefly with EWTN's John Elson about a new EWTN original docudrama on St. Peter Claver, which debuts later tonight. So, John, tell us more about it. What you got there?
1: Well, thank you, Father. I want to let our EWTN family know that the docudrama that you mentioned that will be premiering tonight, this is Wednesday, October 9th. His feast day is today. And tonight at 9:30 p.m. Eastern, and again this upcoming Saturday, September 12th at 8 p.m. Eastern, we'll be debuting St. Peter Claver, Slave of the Slaves, an original docudrama. As you know, Peter Claver was born in 1580 in northeastern Spain, and in his early 20s entered the Jesuits, became a seminarian, and met a older brother, Alfonsus Rodriguez, who was the doorkeeper or the porter. He would open the gates for the seminary. And he was profound, had a profound influence on Peter Claver because he was called God's doorkeeper, because every time the door would knock, he believed that it was Jesus waiting to enter.
0: Yeah, he would even say that. He said, Jesus, I'm coming.
1: He's coming. He'd race to the door and welcome that person with the love and hospitality as if it were Jesus himself. So this idea of loving God by loving one's neighbor was profoundly influential in St. Peter Claver's development. And Peter Claver was very happy just to remain the assistant to Brother Alfonsus. But Alfonsus urged and inspired Peter Claver to evangelize souls in the New World. So even though he not only did he open the door for Peter Claver physically, but he opened the eyes of his heart, mind, and soul to go to the New World. And as you know, at that time, that was really a one-way trip. It wasn't a lot of going back and forth. So this was a commitment that one would make, and that would be really for the rest of one's life. So he traveled to Cartagena in Colombia, which served as kind of a distribution hub, if you will, for the Spanish trade in African black slaves. And there he met his second mentor, Father Alonso de Sandoval, who had already begun a ministry, ministering to the black African slaves, both spiritually and with their corporal needs. And so after 7 years, Father Sandoval was transferred to Lima. And so for the next 33 years, 40 in total, St. Peter Claver ministered to the black African slaves that would be transported on the various slave ships that were coming through Cartagena. Approximately 10,000 black African slaves per year. So when a new ship would come, Father Peter Claver, because he became ordained a priest in Colombia at that time, would race to the ships, minister to the people on the upper decks, and race down to the lower decks, where there were three populations of slaves: those who had died, those who were dying, and those who were struggling to live. So while he was down in those darkened holds of the ship, he would minister to them bodily and spiritually, with a special emphasis on baptism, because he really wanted to advance their eternal salvation, but also baptized slaves were treated better by the slave traders. Not only did St. Peter Claver minister to the slaves, but he also ministered to the slave traders, to the elites in Colombia, many of whom were against his work. And we're really blessed to be able to bring this program to our audience, because this is a man who embodied all of the spiritual and corporal works of mercy. And it really serves as an examination of conscience: to what degree do we individually love God by loving our neighbor? So we're very grateful to our EWTN family for their spiritual and material support that made this program possible, and the wonderful series that you're going to be talking about in a moment, The Road Less Traveled with Dave Stotts.
0: Yeah, looking forward to that conversation as well. Thanks, John.
1: Thank you.
0: Look forward to seeing this video.
1: Thank you.
0: And we are going to be able to watch St. Peter Claver's Slave of the Slaves tonight at 9:30 p.m. Eastern Time. 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We'll be back in just a moment with tonight's guest, so please stay with us.

0: Catholic faith is passed on from generation to generation, like one candle lighting another. Parents teach their children to pray. Grandparents share the wisdom of living a life of faith. And this light has been passed on for almost 2,000 years. 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

0: Welcome back. Our guest tonight has done a huge service to many families and educators by making history into an exciting subject, even though in certain classrooms it might be a little on the dry side, not when he's showing you history. He's an award-winning documentary filmmaker, widely known as the engaging host of the series Drive Through History. That blends humorous storytelling, road trips, and historical facts to make complex subjects very accessible to audiences of all ages. Now he has teamed up with EWTN Studios to create a series whose first season explores ancient Christian sites in modern-day Turkey, such as Ephesus, Constantinople, and Antioch, the birthplace of people being called Christians. So take a quick look at one of the clips that he's done.
1: They call Turkey the cradle of civilization. But for me, it's one giant invitation to explore. If there's a dirt road, an ancient trail, or a suspicious-looking goat path, odds are I'm already halfway down it, and probably lost. Maybe even on purpose. I'm Dave Stotts, and I'll be your host on this epic tour through the beautiful, mysterious, and history-shaping country of Turkey. From underground cities to sun-baked ruins, we're chasing the forgotten roads where Christianity first turned the world upside down. Welcome to the road less traveled. They don't call me the world's greatest history adventurer for nothing. They don't call me that at all, but I've been fortunate enough to spend the last 20 years traveling the world exploring Bible history with a series called Drive Through History. Along the way, my faith was ignited in powerful ways. I've seen firsthand that the Bible is not myth or legend, but a book rooted in actual history. And I discovered the deep riches of church history, how it reveals the unfolding drama of the gospel of Christ and the visible presence of his church spreading from Jerusalem to the very ends of the earth.
0: Here to tell us more about his conversion to Catholicism, as well as his newest travel series called The Road Less Traveled, which is, as we said, is going to debut on EWTN Plus and on EWTN.com on Thursday, September 17th. Please welcome Mr. Dave Stotts. Dave, good to have you.
2: Thank you, Father Mitch. Yeah. It's awesome to be with you. Thanks for having me on.
0: Good to have you here.
2: Yes.
0: You've been doing these kind of documentaries of history and biblical places.
2: That's right.
0: For some time. When did you start that?
2: Yeah, I've been doing this on-location adventure history learning thing for about 20 years.
0: Yeah.
2: And as you noted, I was a host of a show. Still am, in a way. My foot is still very much in that world of drive-through history. And we sought to address the thing you brought up a moment ago, and that's sometimes people think history is boring and dry.
0: Yeah.
2: And I always think that's really tragic because history is filled with miracles, martyrs, saints, and larger-than-life stories. And it's almost like you have to work hard to make it boring. But it's like we've done a pretty good job of doing that because I've heard that time and time again, how boring history can be.
0: I know, and one of the problems is a lot of these history teachers don't know all the gossip.
2: There's a lot of gossip in history, sure.
0: And since they're all dead, I guess it's okay to talk about it.
2: Well, that's true. You're not going to get hit with a lawsuit from somebody who's been dead, 1,500 years or something like that. But, there are a lot of great teachers who could teach about history, saints, martyrs, and wars from the past in a way that's way better than me. They know a lot more than I ever will. But I wanted to do something different in the presentation of these stories,
0: sure.
2: And that is that I'm actually dumb enough to go to these places on the other side of the world. If the Bible is history, and history took place in time and space, it happened on a point on the map. And so it seems like a simple conclusion to draw that's like, hey, why don't we go there, see what there is to see. Maybe it looks a lot different from it when the events took place, but maybe it doesn't. But what it does do, Father, is I think it helps conjure up in the imagination of the viewer and of the learner of the historicity of these stories and these people. Mm-hmm. And our goal and our prayer with The Road Less Traveled here on EWTN is that viewers can be inspired by the courage and the witness of our older brothers and sisters in the faith so that we can live out that faith in a courageous way in our modern day context.
0: Yeah. And you start off in a place that I suspect most people do not associate with Christianity, because since the Middle Ages, most of Turkey has been a very Muslim country, Muslim dominated. But there is a lot of very ancient Greek history and a lot of Christian history there that builds upon that. It's a great thing that you're showing that aspect of something little known.
2: Well, if you're familiar at all with the book of Acts, you know that Antioch was sort of the first frontier of the spread of Christianity. Remember when Jesus in Acts told his disciples to be you will be my witnesses in Jerusalem and to Samaria and to the ends of the earth? Well, that was the first stage of redemptive history, was in Antioch. Barnabas ended up there first, was making so many Gentile converts that he had to reach out and bring St. Paul in from Tarsus, and they began making a lot of Gentile converts, and the church sent Paul off on his first missionary journey. Mm-hmm. And the apostle sent Peter to be the first bishop of Antioch. And so that was where we wanted to start. And we wanted to start in Antioch, which is kind of in the east, southeast, and work our way through Turkey. And so that's why we started there. You can actually see the cave church of St. Peter carved right into the mountain called the Mount Starin. And this church is remarkably well preserved. You can see a nave, you can see a baptistery. There's even a tunnel near the back of the church where ancient Christians could use in case of persecution. They could escape. So this church was one of the many locations we visited, one of the earliest places of Christian worship in the world.
0: Let's take a look at a clip that's about that cave church.
2: I finally made it to perhaps the most historically and spiritually significant site in early Christian history outside Jerusalem. Carved into Mount Starin, overlooking Antioch, is one of the oldest places of Christian worship in the world, the Cave Church of St. Peter. According to tradition, this cave is where St. Peter first preached to the early Christians here in Antioch, making it one of the earliest Christian churches. The site has long been venerated by Christians, evidenced by the facade you see behind me, which was added by Crusaders in the 12th and 13th centuries. Let's go inside and take a look. The church is cut directly into the mountainside, forming a natural enclosed place of worship. The cave has a depth of 42 feet, a width of 31 feet, and a height of 23 feet. A simple altar carved from the rock stands within the cave, along with the remains of ancient mosaics that once adorned the floor. You can see a basin carved into the floor, which was probably used for baptisms, almost certainly by Peter himself. Now, a baptistery and an altar are features your church may also have, but one feature yours probably doesn't have is the narrow tunnel at the back of this cave, which is believed to have been used by early Christians as a means of escape in case of sudden raids or attacks during times of persecution. In 1983, Pope John Paul II declared the Cave Church of St. Peter a pilgrimage site, further cementing its significance in Catholic history.
0: It's really a cool thing to go there. You know, Antioch, because of its early use as the See of Peter, you know, he was about to be executed by Herod Agrippa I, and he escaped up there. And to this day, the patriarchs of Antioch, the bishops of Antioch are called patriarchs. They take the name Peter. So the Maronite patriarch is the patriarch of Antioch and all the East, and he is called Bishara Butros Rai. Bishara is his first name. He takes the name Peter because this was a Petrine see, and that's still carried on in the name. So it's a very important place. And Antioch used to be in Syria. Now it's in Turkey. Right. After World War One, the borders change. But it's still the same place.
2: Yeah, that's right. You know, that church is forever indelibly burned into my brain as a very sacred place. I'm sure you've served at many churches where there's an escape tunnel back behind the altar. Yeah, that should be a feature in every church. I don't know why it's not. But.
0: Well, the patriarchal church in Lebanon has
2: an escape tunnel.
0: Oh yeah, because they had to watch for the Turks.
2: Yeah,
0: they would try to persecute. They did persecute them, so they had. And I crawled into the tunnel.
2: Well, that's not the only thing we look at in Antioch. We explore this fascinating connection between earthquakes and St. Ignatius. Now, for Catholics, St. Ignatius is a big name. That's a marquee name. And so I wanted to explore his life. I wanted to explore his letters. And a few years ago, I'm sure you remember, the city of Antioch, which today is called Antakya, was wiped out by an earthquake that measured at the top of whatever their version of the Richter scale is. It killed tens of thousands of people. And when we arrived, my mind was blown at just how much rubble was still in the city of Antakya, ancient Antioch. And this was very sad, but at the same time, I was learning more about St. Ignatius. And what I didn't know about St. Ignatius, who was condemned to die in around 107 and started his long march from Antioch to Rome to die in the arena, is that was started in part by an earthquake that happened in around 107 that devastated the city back then. This part of the world has earthquakes all the time. Sure. And the Roman emperor was almost killed, who was in the city at the time. Well, being a somewhat superstitious society, they wanted to blame someone, and sooner or later the fingers were pretty much pointed at the most prominent living Christian at the time, which was St. Ignatius, Bishop of Antioch. And that's what precipitated his condemnation, his long march to death through Asia Minor, and those seven letters that exist today, which are fascinating windows into the life and belief of the earliest Christians. These priceless letters. Some believe the most priceless outside the writings of the New Testament themselves. And so we were able to tell that story and talk about that earthquake connection while walking through the rubble of modern-day Antakya. And it was a teaching moment that I will never forget.
0: You know, and I would urge people, if they watch these episodes about St. Ignatius of Antioch, who was himself, I believe, baptized by Peter. That's part of the tradition, that he was baptized by Peter, lived to be a very old man. But he was baptized as a child or an infant, you know, by St. Peter. And you all can take a look at those letters. You go online and look up Ignatius of Antioch. All those letters are translated into English. And you can read through those and just, exactly as you say, it's brilliant to see this early window. It's in his letters that we see for the first time the church is called
2: Catholic Church. Right.
0: Yep, which means universal. So yeah, that's a good thing.
2: Right, you have affirmations of the Holy Eucharist being truly the body and blood of our Lord. You have a true church is only known to be a true church if they have a bishop, priest, and a deacon, the threefold office structure. So all these things are powerful witnesses of what the early church believed.
0: And he doesn't say it as if, I think I'm going to start something new.
2: Right, he's not arguing for it. He's assuming it to be true, right.
0: Yeah, this is just what he inherited.
2: Right.
0: Yeah,
2: that's exactly
0: good.
2: Right.
0: Besides Antioch, where else did you go?
2: So we went, and that was episode one. We cover a lot more in episode one. We we have a little bit of fun with the culture by diving into this phenomenon of Turkish coffee, which nobody thought to warn me that they don't filter their coffee. So no. When you get the coffee part down, what's left in the cup is rough. It's coffee grounds. They're very tasty, but you know you have to end up chewing your coffee, which is not a fun experience.
0: Let's take a look at a clip of that.
1: Here we are in Turkey, folks. Time to dive into the world of Turkish coffee. Time to blend in and sip some authentic Turkish Java on this beautiful morning. Thanks a latte. This is not your average cup of joe. I've sauntered into a quaint little cafe expecting a delicate sip of something akin to my usual pumpkin spice latte, only to be ambushed by a tiny cup of what I can only describe as caffeinated tar and thick enough to be sediment from the Byzantine Empire. Wow. But here's the kicker. I wasn't ready for the surprise at the bottom. You see, Turkish coffee doesn't mess around with filters. Oh, no. You get to the end of your sip feeling all worldly, and bam, a mouthful of gritty grounds that could exfoliate a rhinoceros. Apparently, that's intentional. Grounds settle at the bottom, and you're supposed to leave them there, not, as I did, attempt to chew them, sandpapering my esophagus. There's something profound about Turkish coffee. It's not just a drink. It's a ritual, a moment to slow down and savor. It's a cultural cornerstone served with warmth and hospitality. And I raise my tiny glass to Turkey's enduring love affair with this bold, beautiful brew. Got a little something on your, yeah.
2: Yeah, that's some hard-hitting history there.
0: Yeah. If you want some, I'll make it for you tomorrow morning.
2: Okay.
0: I make Turkish coffee, too. It's good stuff. Besides there, yeah. Where else did you go?
2: That was episode one. Episode two is one of my favorites because we kept our road trip kind of going westward and north to the central part of Turkey to a region called Cappadocia. Mm-hmm. Cappadocia is one of the most exotic places I've ever been to. There are these rock formations that look like you're on another planet. In fact, that region of Turkey has lured not just historians and archaeologists, it's lured filmmakers. There was a famous cult film from the 1980s made in Turkey called The Turkish Star Wars, The Man Who Saved the World. And you can see footage of it here. I mean, that doesn't even look like Earth to me. And this film used it as a backdrop for another planet. But what's amazing about these rock formations, which are made out of soft volcanic rock, is that early Christians would live down in these cities that were carved underground and also would carve churches right into these rock formations. And these churches have some of the most breathtaking frescoes and some of the earliest depictions of Christ in fresco form that exist. And one in particular is called the Dark Church, called that because there's no natural light. We were able to get access to this church, and it is, I don't think there's one square inch of the walls of the Dark Church that aren't covered in lush, beautiful frescoes of Christ, of Mary, the apostles, and all these scenes from the Old and New Testaments. And we were so blessed to be able to get access to this church and do a bunch of filming. This is one of many churches that are in this little park called Gurama. Then we descended.
0: Well, want to take a look at that?
2: I don't know if that.
0: Yeah, we've got a clip ready. Yeah.
2: Okay.
0: Let's take a look at that.
1: Now, maybe you've noticed something. Why are there so many faces scraped off of these frescoes? Well, a couple of reasons. During two major periods of the Byzantine Empire, religious icons were seen as idolatrous, and faces of saints and even Christ were deliberately scratched out or plastered over. This movement was called iconoclasm. Then later, after the 11th century, when Muslims had gained control of Cappadocia, many frescoes were defaced, so to speak, because Islam generally discourages depictions of human or divine figures, especially in sacred spaces. The plastering over of ancient paintings and mosaics often helped prevent them from erosion or destruction, ironically preserving them for the future. There's one church here where the frescoes are remarkably intact, the Dark Church. Named such,
3: Well, because it's dark, because of a lack of windows. A feature that actually helped preserve the vibrant colors of the frescoes. The paintings in the dark church are considered the artistic crown jewel of Gorm.
1: After the Turkish invasion of the region, this church was turned into a pigeon house until the 1950s. Then, after 14 years of scraping pigeon droppings off the walls, these newly revealed frescoes were finally seen once again. Scenes such as the Nativity, the Adoration of the Magi, the Last Supper, the Betrayal of Judas, and the Crucifixion and Resurrection were all visible again, remarkably preserved.
3: These icons are among the oldest surviving artistic representations of Jesus in the world. This stunning dome shows a fresco of Christ Pantocrator on the ceiling. In Christian iconography, Christ Pantocrator, which means Christ the Almighty, is a specific depiction of Christ as the Almighty and all-powerful ruler of all.
0: You got some great shots there. That's beautiful.
2: It was a beautiful church.
0: Yeah.
2: We were really blessed to be able to film in that park. And, of course, it kind of leads to that as kind of the best church. But all these other churches have saints associated with them or architectural features that they were known for. So they all have nicknames. But seeing them on the ground is a lot of fun. But going underground was another part of our trip there. There's an underground city called Derinkuyu in Cappadocia, which was discovered in the 1960s by a local Turkish homeowner renovating his basement. And he swung a sledgehammer, broke open a hole in the wall, and revealed this underground chamber, which led to another chamber and then a tunnel and then a larger room. He's discovered, quite accidentally, the underground city of Derinkuyu. It goes down 200 feet.

0: day. You know, I'm so focused oftentimes on my own comfort. You know, what is church doing for me? When you had early Christians that were risking everything, going to any lengths, or in this case, depths, to meet God in the Mass.
1: And the other thing that you see here is the dedication of church to patron saints and the writing of icons, you know, throughout the church covering the walls. This, again, is not taken as something that is a brand new innovation. It was just what Christians did. That it's not something medieval. It's not real. It's right there in these early church buildings. And, you know, remarkably, we see similar depictions of Christ, Our Lady, and the saints throughout, and that this devotion to Our Lady, the saints, and our Lord is just part of ancient Christian world.
0: And it goes back.
1: Worth taking note of that.
0: Yeah. You know, you wonder, can a history show have an impact on us today? And my prayer is that the answer to that is yes. And I'll give you one quick example of the difference it's made in my life. We talk a lot in this series, not just about churches and art and topography and all that adventure-y stuff. We talk a lot about theology. And if you're in Turkey, you can't talk about the early church without talking about the ancient heresy of Arianism. Now, if you're like, you know, a lot of people assume that the early church is perfectly united in theology. Mm-hmm. That's kind of what I always assumed, that everything was peaceful, everybody got along, there was no conflict. That's very far from the truth. And I certainly don't need to tell you about the priest Arius, who was a priest from Alexandria, teaching early in the 300s that Jesus was a created being. He was not, therefore, not fully divine. And Arianism was catching on like wildfire, especially in the East.
1: Yeah.
0: And while in Cappadocia, you can't go to Cappadocia and not talk about the three theological heavyweights of the Cappadocian fathers, Basil the Great, Gregory of Nazianzus, and Gregory of Nyssa. And being able to talk about how they were able to fight back and defeat Arianism, which it took longer than just their lives. It was the zombie heresy that kept coming back and rearing its ugly head for centuries. But it was because of their work using scripture, rhetoric, church history, tradition, were able to articulate the Trinitarian doctrines in a way that we take for granted today. And whenever I get to the Creed in Mass, ever since I've been back from Turkey, partly because we go to Nicaea as well and explore the church that was likely the place where the Nicene Council took place. And so the Nicene Creed was very prominent in our final episode of the series. I get to that part where it says consubstantial. And if I'm honest, it can be easy to gloss through the words of the Creed, to just go on autopilot and not really lean into the words. I don't think there's been a time in Mass since I've been home from this trip where I haven't gotten to that word. And my mind, my heart goes back to these men, the price they paid, the way they had to fight back against heretical teachings about Christ and establish apostolic doctrine at a time when it was teetering on the edge of uncertainty.
1: Yeah. No, that Turkey will definitely be a learning about that and then make it substantial understanding. We are talking about a new series called The Road Less Traveled. It is hosted by tonight's guest, Dave Stotz. And it'll be in Turkey at a premiere on Thursday, September 17th. You'll be able to watch it on EWTN Plus, as well as on EWTN.com. You can also check out his other series, Dave Stott's series called Drive Through History. This series is something you can get. Just go to youtube.com/drivethroughhistory. And you can also take a look at a website, drivethroughhistory.com, and Drive Through Adventures.

0: com. So you get all kinds of stuff that way. You ready for some questions?
1: Sure.
0: All right. Let's start off with a question from our studio audience. What can we do for you this fine evening?
2: All right, and thank you so much for being here tonight. So my question is from the sound of it, you have been on many amazing journeys. Can you speak more onto your journey to the Catholic faith?
1: I can, yeah. Thanks for the question. And it kind of dovetails a little bit with the choice of title for The Road Less Traveled. Just briefly before I get into that, and I'll try not to make it a very long story, but, you know, the New Testament is filled with roads. A lot of great things happen on roads. Paul is converted on the road to Damascus. Jesus appears to his disciples on the road to Emmaus. Philip baptizes the Ethiopian eunuch on the road to Gaza. Our Lord uses the metaphor of a road, talking about our journey to heaven, saying, wide is the road that leads to destruction, and many go down it, and narrow is the road that leads to life. So I was intrigued by this metaphor that Jesus gave us to use as kind of a theme for this show, and it really kind of mapped on to my journey and my life in an interesting way. You know, we're trying to take viewers down forgotten roads off the beaten path into new places they may never have ever heard of. But in my case, you know, I've always been a Christian, always loved the Bible, always loved the Lord, and got involved with some amazing friends 20 plus years ago to work on the show Drive Through History. And we created some amazing memories, some incredible shows that are still out there that people can watch. There isn't anything in the shows or the series Drive Through History that is against Catholicism. But when I became Catholic, somewhere along the line, it took me on a bit of a journey that felt kind of like a road less traveled for me because, you know, my team, again, men who I love dearly, who are incredible brothers in Christ, I was kind of pivoting, going a different direction. And that's when but I still wanted to tell stories like this. And so I reached out to EWTN, and that's what began the process of coming together, this idea of doing the Road Less Traveled Turkey. But as far as my conversion, it had been a long process. It wasn't a switch that got flipped in me. It was a long process of wrestling through some existential problems that I was having, not with the Christian faith, but with faith in myself to get it right. You know, Jesus didn't hand out Bibles to the apostles and say, "Hey, go out and start churches and make sure you teach this book the best," because that's what people, a lot of people pick churches that way. I don't want to go to a church that teaches the Bible the best. What he did do was he sent men out to build a kingdom. That kingdom was visible. It had structure. It had boundaries. It had a hierarchy. And it had sacraments. And that church was one. And that was where I struggled the most, is that I didn't see unity. I went to seminary for a little while as a Protestant. And, you know, I say often that I went into seminary knowing more than when I went out, because what I learned was that the Bible and history, it can be complicated, it can be messy. And if it's just me and my Bible, and I get to cast the final vote on whatever theological dispute there might happen to be, then really it's not the Bible, it's my interpretation of the Bible that gets that final vote. And I would have disputes and arguments with brothers in Christ, and I had to stop and ask, why are we even having this conversation? Jesus prayed in the upper room that those who would believe on the testimony of the apostles would be one as I and the Father are one. St. Paul tells us that we should be of the same mind, agreeing in all things. And so when I surveyed the buffet of options in the evangelical world, again, amazing people who are holy that I love dearly, what I surveyed there was free market, what I call free market ecclesiology. I had a seminary professor that actually used that phrase. And that phrase stuck under my skin like a splinter. Free market ecclesiology, that's not the program Jesus started. He sent out a group of men to build this one church. And if you study the early church and all of the stories we talk about in The Road Less Traveled, you see men dedicating their lives to preserving that sacred integrity of the church. Mm-hmm. They fought for that with every fiber of their being. And I was brought up in a system where 39 flavors. You could find a church that fits with your preferred interpretations. You can find a church that fits with it's tailored just for you, specifically for you. And I had this existential crisis where I said, you know what? I want to recenter my gravity away from me and my Bible in modern context. I want to recenter my gravity to the very beginning. What has to be true? Or else, what are any of us doing this Christianity thing? And that has to be the bodily resurrection of Jesus Christ. And I start there, and I moved forward, and I discovered the beauty and the truth of the Catholic tradition, and it looked nothing like any church I'd ever been a part of in my entire life. And that began a long process of, like I say, reorienting my center of gravity toward then rather than now. And it has done really nothing less than change my life and the lives of my family. And I'm so grateful to God, and I'm grateful that I get to work on content that holds that up.
0: As Catholics, you know, we're delighted to have you with us, but also the service that you're providing by, you know, teaching in these ways and giving these very concrete realities. This is a great gift you're bringing to us as well.
1: Well, history is important to Catholics, and so I just look at it as job security for me. So,
0: yes. Same for me. Sinners are very important to me. I got them coming out my ears.
1: It's a steady stream. Yeah, yes. You'll never run out.
0: Exactly. Job security. We have Thomas from Tennessee on. What is your question for Dave? Thomas?
3: Yes, Father. Mr. Scott, my wife is from Bari, Italy. And I was wondering if you could bring some facts. What is fact and what is fiction about St. Nicholas?
1: Awesome question. Thank you for that question. In episode 6 of this series, we go to ancient Myra, where St. Thomas was bishop of Myra. And it's his traditional tomb is on...
0: St. Thomas or St. Nicholas?
1: Did I say St. Thomas?
0: Yes.
1: I meant St. Nicholas.
0: Yes.
1: Yes, I saw
0: Saint
1: Thomas
0: Nicholas
1: on there. Yeah.
0: Yes.
1: I'm a real scholar, Father Mitch, if you haven't noticed. So in this church, on display, is St. Nicholas's traditional tomb. And all the research that I did on this tomb says that some sailors, I think in the 1000s, came to Myra as a devotion to St. Nicholas, busted in, open his tomb and stole his relics and carried them off to Bari, Italy, and they built a church in dedication to St. Nicholas in Bari, Italy. That may very well be true, but it probably isn't. When we were there for this series, we were the very first camera crew to be allowed down into a newly discovered burial site where they're uncovering, in the process of uncovering, an ancient sarcophagus dated to the era of Bishop Nicholas. And you can see this sarcophagus that archaeologists are working, as we speak, on discovering, you know, who's inside. That's the million-dollar question. Only about half of it was exposed out of the mud. But we were the first camera crew to get to go down in. I was able to touch it, interview the archaeologist that's working very hard on it. And an increasing number of historians and archaeologists are speculating that this could very well be the real tomb of St. Nicholas. But archaeology, you know, it takes patience to be an archaeologist. It also takes money. And so that there, it's a slower process than I think that they're hoping that it would be. It doesn't have to take a lot of money. I asked the archaeologist, like, look, there's a hammer and a trowel over here. We could take care of this ourselves and bust into this thing. But I don't think that was a very good idea. I don't think
0: you know what they may just need to do is send a letter up to the North Pole. Let's have another caller. Marlene, you calling from Puerto Rico?
4: Yes, sir.
0: Great. And what's your question?
4: Father Paco, I wanted to ask for any comments from you or the guests. I read that there was a legend that St. Ignatius of Antioch was one of the children that Christ pulled to himself and blessed and said, let the children come to me, for theirs is the kingdom of heaven. Thank you.
0: Thank you. Appreciate it very much. So what do you know about
1: that? Yeah, I know very little about that other than that I've read that story.
0: Yes.
1: And
0: yes.
1: I don't think there's anything that you can really rest too much on about the truth of that story. Nevertheless, it happens to be one of the most heartwarming things that, if it were true, that could have ever happened, that you have St. Ignatius as one of the children sitting on the lap of Jesus. And, you know, who knows? I don't think it's something we can know for sure. One day, God willing, we'll be in heaven. We'll get to ask him face to face.
0: Yeah, we can't know that it is true. We can't know that it's not true. You know, so this is one of those things. But what I am pretty sure is that it was based on his becoming a Christian as a boy.
1: Okay.
0: That's the roots of that. And part of that was explained by that story. But certainly he did become a Christian as a boy, so a very young boy. Hmm. So, if not an infant, you know, because the early church practiced infant baptism. Now, one of the things, I got one question. How'd you get a nice vehicle like this, a Ford Raptor?
1: It looks like a Raptor. It's not a real Raptor, Father Mitch.
0: No.
1: But it does look pretty rugged and beefy, right? It's got that cool light bar and a tent up on top, which we never actually used, but I actually fell in love with that truck. When we drove it, I don't know how many hundreds of, I mean, we drove it from Antakya to Constantinople, Istanbul, and everywhere in between. And yeah, there's a lot of my DNA in that truck to this day. We spent so much time in that thing, and it was actually a pretty comfortable ride. But I probably shouldn't say this. This is something I should not say. I shouldn't say it, but I'm going to say it anyway.
0: Yes, I figured.
1: The shell of that truck is covering a much dinkier truck. It's a fiberglass sort of shell mask around it, housing, I think it's like a Ford Ranger. But I don't even care. It looks cool on camera, and that's all that really matters.
0: Yeah.
1: And it didn't break down. You know, we've used a lot of weird cars over the years. Drive-through history is filled with strange vehicles. One season, we strapped a piece of meat. Oh, here's me in Patmos. In a little car called a Mini Moke. And no, I'm not competing in an ancient round of Mario Kart. That's me driving around the island of Patmos, exploring the Cave of the Apocalypse, where St. John received the visions from Jesus that became the Book of Revelation. And this we feature in episode 4, where we go into, we do 2 episodes on each location of the 7 churches of Revelation, and we wanted to start in Patmos, where it all started.
0: Yeah.
1: The Mini Moke was a fun car. I was just going to say, one year we cooked a big piece of meat inside the engine of a 1960s Land Rover driving all over Israel. I don't know, maybe money was tight. Our meal budget that year was for everything we could cook in an engine, but we wired a piece of beef to the manifold of the engine of a 1960s Land Rover Defender and drove it around all day, slowly cooking the meat. And I forgot about the meat, actually. We drove around Israel. I forgot there's meat cooking in the engine. And I remember smelling this succulent, you know, beef all day through the vents of the car, thinking, is this like a holiday in Israel? Is everybody having a backyard barbecue? Oh, that's the meat cooking in my engine. And at the end of the day, we pull over, hungry, pop the hood, and sure enough, we pull the meat out and chow down on some of the most disgusting meat I've ever put in my mouth. If you're wondering whether 5W30 would make a good marinade,
0: no.
1: The answer is no.
0: No.
1: The answer is no.
0: No, no, no, no. Now, DW40 would, because it's made out of fish.
1: That's good intel. I wish I knew you at the time, Father Mitch.
0: But In all this, you know, it's not only these Christian sites that, like in Cappadocia, where you have churches built for the later part of history, and Nicaea, the 7 churches of the Book of Revelation are in Turkey.
1: That's right.
0: And, you know, you got to all seven?
1: Got to all seven.
0: Yeah. And, you know, again, the letters were written to these different churches. It's this kind of work that you can, you know, see this richness that goes across a lot of centuries. And Christianity dominated Asia Minor. That's what it just used to be called, Asia or Asia Minor. It just dominated the region until the 11th century, right? And that is, so there's so much to see. I've been blessed to get over there myself.
1: And, sure, yeah.
0: It's a wonderful place. If you can't go and you're a little nervous about some of the difficulty with the neighbors of Turkey, this is a great way to get there and see some of these sites. And as you say, learn about the faith.
1: That's right.
0: As you're doing this. The series is going to be called The Road Less Traveled with our guest, Dave Stotz. And it's Dave Stotz in Turkey. It premieres Thursday, September 17th. You can watch it on EWTN Plus, or you can go to EWTN.com. And, you know, even if you see one of the episodes once, I'll bet you could learn something by repeating the view, you know, that you don't just get it all in one trip. I'm sure you learned an awful lot each time you went there. And,
1: yeah,
0: you know, this is a great thing about travel and then recording it. So thank you for doing all that work. We got to sort of bring things to an end here tonight. Unfortunately, we have only a limited amount of time. But to be able to present these kind of programs, we do need your support. You know, these are really cool, and EWTN is working with you on this production, right?
1: That's right.
0: And this is what we use, you know, the money that you give to us, you donate to us, to help make our Catholic history come alive, our Bible come alive. This is a great gift. So please do remember to keep us between your gas bill, electric bill, and cable bill. And may the Lord bless all of you and keep you and cause His face to shine upon you. May He lead you in all of your ways by His peace. May Almighty God bless you all, the Father, the Son, and the Holy Spirit. Amen. Thank you for your hard work. You know, it looks like a lot of fun, but it's a good deal of work. I've done it myself, so thank you for doing that, and thank you for being with us. God bless you all, and thank you for your generosity.
1: Thanks, Father Mitch.

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5: Every morning I read the prayers that arrive in my inbox or by text. As a communications evangelist, I'm always searching for wisdom that shapes how we speak as Christians. One message hit me. When I listen and speak, dear Lord, may I be steady and strong in goodness. It was paired with a powerful verse from Sirach, reminding us to listen first, answer carefully, and avoid the traps our own tongues can set. It made me reflect on how mercy shows up.
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7: In the Gospel for this Sunday, Jesus presents us with a parable about the kingdom of heaven. In the parable, a landowner hires laborers to work in his vineyard. He hires them in the morning, the midday, and the evening. And at the end, he pays them all the same wage. Those who worked all day complain that they're being paid the same amount as those who worked only a small amount of time. And the landowner responds, "Are you envious because I am generous? Thus the last will be first, and the first will be last." I think it's fun to imagine Jesus telling these parables to the crowds. The message is so counterintuitive and surprising that it really makes you think. I imagine many people even have a hard time accepting this message, saying, "What's the point of trying so hard if God is going to reward everyone the same?" I certainly don't think that Jesus is trying to discourage us from doing what is right. Quite the contrary, I think he wants us to do what is right in an eminent way. You see, most of us do what is right because we expect a reward commensurate with what we do. Most of us feel like if we try to be good people according to whatever societal norms there are, Jesus will let us into heaven and then leave us alone. We completely miss the point of what it means to follow Christ. He doesn't want just good people. He wants people in love with him, in a relationship with him. People who know him and serve him because they love him. The parables like we have this Sunday shake our habitual paradigms. What is my life really all about? Is Christianity really just about getting by? If we let this gospel sink in, it gives us an amazing invitation to a deeper faith. Being good and doing the right thing is more than just following a law of the universe. It's actually my gift of love back to the one who loved me first.
6: For more information, go to www.stjohnleadershipnetwork.org.
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14: In the name of the Father, and the Son, and the Holy Spirit.
15: Amen.
14: You expired, Jesus, but the source of life gushed forth for souls, and the ocean of mercy opened up for the whole world. O fount of life, unfathomable divine mercy, envelop the whole world and empty yourself out upon us. O blood and water, which gushed forth from the heart of Jesus as a fountain of mercy for us,
15: I trust in you.
14: O blood and water, which gushed forth from the heart of Jesus as a fountain of mercy for us,
15: I trust in you.
14: O blood and water, which gushed forth from the heart of Jesus as a fountain of mercy for us,
15: I trust in you.
14: Our Father, who art in heaven, hallowed be thy name. Thy kingdom come, thy will be done, on earth as it is in heaven.
15: Give us this day our daily bread, and forgive us our trespasses, as we forgive those who trespass against us. And lead us not into temptation, but deliver us from evil. Amen.
14: Hail Mary, full of grace, the Lord is with thee. Blessed art thou among women, and blessed is the fruit of thy womb, Jesus.
15: Holy Mary, Mother of God, pray for us sinners, now and at the hour of our death. Amen.
14: I believe in God, the Father Almighty, creator of heaven and earth, and in Jesus Christ, his only Son, our Lord, who was conceived by the Holy Spirit, born of the Virgin Mary, suffered under Pontius Pilate, was crucified, died, and was buried. He descended into hell. On the third day he rose again. He ascended into heaven and sits at the right hand of God, the Father Almighty. From thence he shall come to judge the living and the dead.
15: I believe in the Holy Spirit, the Holy Catholic Church, the communion of saints, the forgiveness of sins, the resurrection of the body, and life everlasting. Amen.
14: Eternal Father, I offer you the body and blood, soul and divinity of your dearly beloved Son, our Lord Jesus Christ,
15: in atonement for our sins and those of the whole world.
14: For the sake of his sorrowful passion,
15: have mercy on us and on the whole world.
14: For the sake of his sorrowful passion,
15: have mercy on us and on the whole world.
14: For the sake of his sorrowful passion,
15: have mercy on us and on the whole world.
14: For the sake of his sorrowful passion,
15: have mercy on us and on the whole world.
14: For the sake of his sorrowful passion,
15: have mercy on us and on the whole world.
14: For the sake of his sorrowful passion,
15: have mercy on us and on the whole world.
14: For the sake of his sorrowful passion,
15: have mercy on us and on the whole world.
14: For the sake of his sorrowful passion,
15: have mercy on us and on the whole world.
14: For the sake of his sorrowful passion,
15: have mercy on us and on the whole world.
14: For the sake of his sorrowful passion,
15: have mercy on us and on the whole world.
14: Eternal Father, I offer you the body and blood, soul and divinity of your dearly beloved Son, our Lord Jesus Christ,
15: in atonement for our sins and those of the whole world.
14: For the sake of his sorrowful passion,
15: have mercy on us and on the whole world.
14: For the sake of his sorrowful passion,
15: have mercy on us and on the whole world.
14: For the sake of his sorrowful passion,
15: have mercy on us and on the whole world.
14: For the sake of his sorrowful passion,
15: have mercy on us and on the whole world.
14: For the sake of his sorrowful passion,
15: have mercy on us and on the whole world.
14: For the sake of his sorrowful passion,
15: have mercy on us and on the whole world.
14: For the sake of his sorrowful passion,
15: have mercy on us and on the whole world.
14: For the sake of his sorrowful passion,
15: have mercy on us and on the whole world.
14: For the sake of his sorrowful passion,
15: have mercy on us and on the whole world.
14: For the sake of his sorrowful passion,
15: have mercy on us and on the whole world.
14: Eternal Father, I offer you the body and blood, soul and divinity of your dearly beloved Son, our Lord Jesus Christ,
15: in atonement for our sins and those of the whole world.
14: For the sake of his sorrowful passion,
15: have mercy on us and on the whole world.
14: For the sake of his sorrowful passion,
15: have mercy on us and on the whole world.
14: For the sake of his sorrowful passion,
15: have mercy on us and on the whole world.
14: For the sake of his sorrowful passion,
15: have mercy on us and on the whole world.
14: For the sake of his sorrowful passion,
15: have mercy on us and on the whole world.
14: For the sake of his sorrowful passion,
15: have mercy on us and on the whole world.
14: For the sake of his sorrowful passion,
15: have mercy on us and on the whole world.
14: For the sake of his sorrowful passion,
15: have mercy on us and on the whole world.
14: For the sake of his sorrowful passion,
15: have mercy on us and on the whole world.
14: For the sake of his sorrowful passion,
15: have mercy on us and on the whole world.
14: Eternal Father, I offer you the body and blood, soul and divinity of your dearly beloved Son, our Lord Jesus Christ,
15: in atonement for our sins and those of the whole world.
14: For the sake of his sorrowful passion,
15: have mercy on us and on the whole world.
14: For the sake of his sorrowful passion,
15: have mercy on us and on the whole world.
14: For the sake of his sorrowful passion,
15: have mercy on us and on the whole world.
14: For the sake of his sorrowful passion,
15: have mercy on us and on the whole world.
14: For the sake of his sorrowful passion,
15: have mercy on us and on the whole world.
14: For the sake of his sorrowful passion,
15: have mercy on us and on the whole world.
14: For the sake of his sorrowful passion,
15: have mercy on us and on the whole world.
14: For the sake of his sorrowful passion,
15: have mercy on us and on the whole world.
14: For the sake of his sorrowful passion,
15: have mercy on us and on the whole world.
14: For the sake of his sorrowful passion,
15: have mercy on us and on the whole world.
14: Eternal Father, I offer you the body and blood, soul and divinity of your dearly beloved Son, our Lord Jesus Christ,
15: in atonement for our sins and those of the whole world.
14: For the sake of his sorrowful passion,
15: have mercy on us and on the whole world.
14: For the sake of his sorrowful passion,
15: have mercy on us and on the whole world.
14: For the sake of his sorrowful passion,
15: have mercy on us and on the whole world.
14: For the sake of his sorrowful passion,
15: have mercy on us and on the whole world.
14: For the sake of his sorrowful passion,
15: have mercy on us and on the whole world.
14: For the sake of his sorrowful passion,
15: have mercy on us and on the whole world.
14: For the sake of his sorrowful passion,
15: have mercy on us and on the whole world.
14: For the sake of his sorrowful passion,
15: have mercy on us and on the whole world.
14: For the sake of his sorrowful passion,
15: have mercy on us and on the whole world.
14: For the sake of his sorrowful passion,
15: have mercy on us and on the whole world.
14: Holy God, Holy Mighty One, Holy Immortal One,
15: have mercy on us and on the whole world.
14: Holy God, Holy Mighty One, Holy Immortal One,
15: have mercy on us and on the whole world.
14: Holy God, Holy Mighty One, Holy Immortal One,
15: have mercy on us and on the whole world.
14: Eternal God, in whom mercy is endless and the treasury of compassion inexhaustible, look kindly upon us and increase your mercy in us, that in difficult moments we might not despair nor become despondent, but with great confidence submit ourselves to your holy will, which is love and mercy itself.
15: Amen.
14: Saint Faustina,
15: pray for us.
14: In the name of the Father, and the Son, and the Holy Spirit.
15: Amen.
11: We now join the following program, already in progress.
16: And so the question that I started asking was, how did we not really know this instinctively already. I mean, we knew we wanted children. We knew we wanted to have a family. But nobody ever really sat down in any position of authority and said, this is something that, you know, if you are not called to any other significant vocation, this is something you should pursue. It will bring joy to your life. It will bring challenges and struggles, of course, but it will be something that transforms you in a wonderful way that you can't even anticipate. Realizing that we had never been taught that, you know, not from our families so much, or even from the church, made me realize that there was something going on here that had been going on for years. This isn't just a new phenomenon. This goes back really almost a century. That there was this there's kind of a gap in how we talk about families and how we promulgate these wonderful teachings. And I realized that there's just a need to really spread and publicize these teachings of the church that, again, are very accessible. It's not a lot of arcane, cerebral stuff that the church teaches. They have some moral precepts and some things you can do and can't do, but at the end of the day, the church preaches just really joyfully about the beauty and the love of a family, including large families, and there's just sort of a gap there in how that's transmitted, especially to young people, which is what led me to realize that we need to be talking more about it.
17: Yeah, in the brief amount of time we have left, you use a phrase that large families are, quote, rich, refining, and redemptive, and that they are a real benefit for culture. How does that work exactly for people who simply can't believe that?
16: You know, there's a great line in the movie Children of Men, which I think I quote in the book as well, where one character reflects. This is a movie where children slowly begin to disappear from the earth through some unexplained crisis, and one of the characters reflects. You know, it's such a strange thing that happens when children's voices begin to disappear from the playgrounds. And it's a terrible thing. And I think that what we're starting to realize is that a world where there's less and less children, where there's fewer and fewer kids around, is a world that I think, as Pope Francis said in one form or another, is devoid of hope. Where there's less hope, there's less expectancy for the future, there's less joy. When we go places with our large family, people love it. People love to see kids out and about. They love to see big families, obviously full of love and happiness. It seems to make people happy. It seems to make people more hopeful for the future. That's really what children have always represented. Every you know, major leader throughout most of history has recognized that children are something that points to the future in a very good and hopeful way, which is one of the ways that children are such a wonderful benefit to society, even beyond questions of demography, that they're just about joyful hope, and we should see more of that.
17: Yeah, it's striking, isn't it, that in rather sharp contrast to that, a few years ago, there were, when I think it was a G7 or one of the major gatherings, I think that's changed a little bit now, but at that point, this is just a few years ago, every leader in attendance, certainly on the European side, had no children. It really was a striking moment for all of us. So, Daniel, thank you for your book. Can you tell us where exactly people can find it? And we can't recommend this book more than we are.
16: You can find it right now on the EWTN Religious Catalog. It's available for pre-order. It should be out next month. And we hope to have it other places as well, but you can start there and get your hands on it.
17: All right. Thank you so much, Daniel Payne. Welcome back, and can't wait to have you on again in the future.
16: Thanks for having me. Thank you.
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17: And welcome back. I'm Matthew Bunsen here with Shannon Mullen, Editor-in-Chief of the National Catholic Register. Well, AI continues to be in the news. We're covering it extensively at the EWTN News across all of our platforms, trying not to use too much AI when we're doing it. But we've had conferences, for example, called the Pro-Human Assembly, and there are mounting concerns both in and out of Catholic news and the Catholic sphere regarding the potential dangers of AI to civilization itself. But it's also trickling down to very basic areas such as schools. So amid some of those concerns about screen time and AI, some Catholic schools are scaling back classroom technology, and they're going back to books, handwriting, and, heaven forbid, face-to-face instruction. Our resident expert, Jonah McKeown, joins us once again with an update on all of this. So, Jonah, thank you, and thanks again for your expertise in this.
21: Thank you. It's always great to be back.
17: So the premise of your piece is exactly that, that Catholic schools are taking screens out of the classroom, as you say. First, what was prompting this, and so far, what are the results?
21: That's right. Well, this is something that I'm sure many of our listeners have encountered, whether they send their children to public schools or to Catholic schools, because, you know, in the past 15 years or so, there really has been a huge influx of what is known as ed tech, education technology, into the classroom. I'm very much dating myself here, but at the, you know, the very beginning of my high school career, this was even happening. We were getting, you know, personal Chromebooks in the classroom, the kind of small, simple laptops. And other schools, including many Catholic schools, were getting iPads and things like this. And they were really originally billed as a way to, you know, develop skills with modern technology, maybe learn some coding, maybe learn how to use spreadsheets, that kind of thing, or perhaps, you know, take quizzes, do educational games, that kind of thing. So they were very well-intentioned, and they really reached a huge saturation in the education system. I mean, in even today, in public schools, 9 out of 10 schools have what are known as one-to-one programs. So every student has their own laptop that they use in the classroom and bring home for homework. But all that being said, all that setup being said, there is now a very wide movement to step back from this. And this is both in public schools and very much in Catholic schools. And there's multiple reasons for this. One, perhaps the biggest one, is just these things are too distracting. I mean, having a laptop screen in front of a young child, you know, a child who's perhaps younger than fifth grade even, presents a huge distraction. I know for myself as an adult, having a laptop screen in front of me presents a huge distraction in many circumstances. And so, you know, a lot of these schools that have stepped back from these, even though they have bought these devices and promoted them at very great expense. They're stepping back from it because of the distraction piece, but also obviously because any device connected to the internet has the possibility of, you know, a child seeing something inappropriate or seeking out something inappropriate or cyberbullying. This has been a huge problem in many schools. You know, kids figuring out how to use email to bully other students. And this really is a pretty wide movement to step back from the use of edtech, and as you mentioned in the introduction, bring back the kind of old school instruction, like face to face interaction and drawing on the blackboard, and you know, taking tests pen and paper. And so it's a really interesting movement to be seeing, especially when so much of society is going all in on AI. Many schools are actually pulling back.
0: Joan, none of this will matter if it all ends in an AI apocalypse. So let's talk about that a little bit. That's been all over the news and dominating the national discourse this past week. Just quickly bring us up to date. Why suddenly all these concerns about rogue AI?
21: Yes, it's been a very big explosion of news in just a couple of recent weeks. And to be clear, fears about AI ending the world are not new. In certain circles, they've been talked about for many years, but it's really broken into the public consciousness recently for a couple of reasons. One, a couple of weeks ago, there was a major incident where some AI agents, which are essentially just computer programs that are empowered to do things on humans' behalf online, they broke out and actually hacked a company. And did this on their own and tried to cover their tracks. Like, it literally sounds like science fiction, but it actually happened. And then just last week, a researcher at Anthropic, which is one of the major AI players, publicly resigned and kind of gave his exit letter on social media, saying, "You know, I can't in good conscience continue doing this because these AI creators are creating something that they are almost certainly going to lose control of. And this could, in many very morbidly creative ways, could end humanity, could kill all of us." And that's extremely scary and concerning. And, you know, Catholics, despite having, you know, very welcome and clear guidance from Pope Leo on the path forward, you know, many Catholics are finding that it's hard to figure out exactly how to respond to this moment. You know, how seriously should we take this threat? And on top of that, how should we respond to this threat if it is as serious as it is, as we are being led to believe?
17: Well, that's exactly the question, isn't it? What it is being proposed as a way of trying to put parameters or limits on this when we have what would at least appear to be technologically something that is evolving so fast?
21: So what the AI companies are asking for explicitly is government regulation. They are essentially coming to the U.S. government and saying, "We are begging you to pass laws to regulate us," which is a very odd dynamic, which is one, and it's also one that has raised a lot of people's eyebrows because there's certain, you know, economic issues with that kind of thing. People are concerned that if these large AI companies that are already very established ask for these somewhat burdensome regulations, then that kind of protects them to the detriment of other potential competitors in the future, because other competitors won't be able to grow and build their AI products as these large AI companies have been able to do. So that's one issue. But as I mentioned, Pope Leo, in his encyclical Magnifica Humanitas that was released in May, does very, you know, quite explicitly, you know, call for a slower approach, you know, kind of a common sense approach to regulation with an eye to the common good always. It's really been gratifying to see that many Catholic leaders who are kind of engaging in the AI space have really taken up Pope Leo's call and are calling for the same thing. Most Catholics are joining this call for at the very least a slowdown and dialogue with AI leaders, but you know, prudentially, It certainly is not clear what kinds of regulations, if any, should be put on the AI companies. That's something that is still a very, very intense subject of debate. And it certainly seems clear that Catholics of goodwill can disagree on what actually needs to be done in terms of regulation, if any.
17: And one quick follow-up question to that is, if the U.S. imposes federal regulations on U.S. companies, how do we have any guarantee that other governments, say the People's Republic of China, would even remotely be interested in following that path of regulation?
21: Yes, it's a perfectly legitimate question and concern to have, and it's one that Vice President Vance has raised, among others. And it's a tricky question, but what has been proposed is that you know, the Vatican can and perhaps should step in as this, you know, independent mediator of sorts that can you know, provide a forum for dialogue between nations, again, kind of with an eye to the common good of all humanity. And it, you know, I'm sure many people will be feeling as though this is a similar situation to, you know, nuclear weapons and nuclear proliferation. I'm sure when the Cold War was going on and it seemed as though there was going to be no slowdown there, it was difficult to imagine that nations would ever come together and slow this down at all. And obviously, nuclear weapons are still an issue. But we should pray that the creators of AI and different nations do come to the table in some way to do something, because it certainly seems as though there is some kind of threat, if not a catastrophic threat.
0: Yeah. Jonah, we just have a minute or so. Can you end by talking about, I mean, there's a lot of technology here, but there's also a lot of skepticism, and which relates to whether or not we trust the architects of AI. Very briefly, some reasons not to feel a great comfort in some of the architects of this technology.
21: Well, I think I can answer your question with one word: money. Because there's huge, huge amounts of money at stake. Of course, I mean, this isn't a new thing. People know this. Our economy is essentially being propped up right now by AI companies borrowing huge amounts of money. And so, you know, anything that comes out from these AI labs, I'm certainly not wanting to say that there aren't people of goodwill and good faith at these labs. I'm sure there are many, many. The economic questions of this whole thing make it very difficult, which, again, certainly points to the need for a voice like Pope Leo's, which is, you know, independent, focused on the common good. And I think that's a big reason why many Catholics are advocating for the Vatican to stay involved in this.
17: Perfect answer. Jonah McKeown, thanks so much for your work.
21: Thank you both.
17: Well, that's it for Register Radio for this week. Remember, for more news, analysis, and commentary, check out the National Catholic Register online at ncregister.com. Thanks so much for joining us. Until next week, on behalf of our producer, Michael McCall, Shannon Mullen, I'm Matthew Bunsen. Please, take care, and God bless.
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24: Have you ever heard someone say, since every religion claims to be true, well, then none of them are true? Now, even though this is not a very intelligent comment, it does not prevent people from saying it. Well, G.K. Chesterton says, probably one of the creeds is right and the others are wrong. Logically, most of the views must be wrong, but there's nothing logical to the idea that they all must be wrong. Think about betting on a horse race. Many people bet on the wrong horse. But some bet on the right horse. And sometimes even the favorite has been known to come in first. And that's the point. Something comes in first. The fact that there are many beliefs does not destroy the fact that there's one well-founded belief. So don't say that the variety of beliefs prevents you from accepting any beliefs. It's not logical. And it's not a good way to bet either.
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26: 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You'll hear from established authors as well as first-time writers expressing their love for the Catholic faith.

0: cars, and how many of them have Catholic influences on them. How did you end up moving from, let's say, that kind of a personality? I mean, Gary Cooper shows up in here, but those kinds of personalities, to feeling as if, based on what I read in the book, that Hemingway tapped you on his shoulder and said, it's my turn.
1: Well, because of specifically writing about Gary Cooper, they were very close friends, and they died just 5 weeks apart. Mm-hmm. And I think they were both Catholic converts. So after the 50th anniversary of Gary Cooper's death, Ernest Hemingway, I hadn't really focused on him, mm-hmm. and I was like, wow, that's so interesting. And then I started thinking about it, and tapped me on my shoulder, and mm-hmm. a few days later after that, we reached out to Charles Scribner III, the scion of the publishing family at the Broadus, Hemingway and F. Scott, etc. And he told me that Hemingway considered himself a Catholic from the time he was anointed on the battlefield in World War I. And I thought, wow, really? Mm-hmm. Who knew?
0: Right.
1: So,
0: Not based on what you see on the outside of his lifestyle, his life, and even the tragic way he died, one would not have think of him in those terms.
1: He was a classic closet Catholic. He didn't wear his religion on his sleeve. He was actually, he was famously known to be so, macho and proud, egotistical. He was actually quite humble in terms of, his religion. He really, the real connection for him, what did it for him with the Catholic Church, was Mary. And her apparitions when
0: right,
1: he was
0: right,
1: her apparitions when he was on that battlefield, bleeding profusely, more really worse off than people realize.
0: Right.
1: He was praying with almost tribal faith to Mary and the saints to save his life, and then that little priest from Abruzzi came along and anointed him when he was at the waiting to be treated.
0: Yeah, well,
1: and that was, and that's the key moment in his Catholicism.
0: Yeah,
1: it's kind of messed.
0: Right, that as you point out in the book, that's what proved in his mind that Catholicism was correct. It was around the time of the Fatima apparitions were happening as well, in around that same time period.
1: Yes, you have to believe that priest, the little priest from Abruzzi who anointed him, who he got to know in the mess hall. So he was a second lieutenant, and he was doing apostolate with him, and you have to believe that the priest told him about the apparitions of Fatima for sure, they were talked about.
0: Right.
1: So for that, George Herder, a friend from Paris, 1920s, wrote the Bull Moose, Bull something Cook book. He said that did it for Hemingway, his apparitions, and he couldn't understand why the church really didn't make more of a deal out of it, because it's just so, like the miracle of the sun, it's just so spectacular. And with Hemingway's literary imagination,
0: absolutely.
1: And then what Mary did for him.
0: Well, it's interesting, too, because you got a quote right in the beginning of the book: politics and religion are two things I never discuss. If my books don't make it clear how I feel about both, then I've failed to in my life's work. And this was Ernest Hemingway to Leonard Lyons in 1959. Why did you think it was important to get that statement out front?
1: Because he didn't he didn't talk about religion.
0: Right,
1: he wasn't, trying to say, I wrote about this and let me tell you why I wrote about this. He let his works infuse them with all the emotion, all the spirituality, and let people figure it out. And one person who did figure it out was H.R. Stoneback, who was the premier scholar of Hemingway's Catholicism, who analyzed The Sun Also Rises, We're in the Centennial Year, line by line. It is jam-packed. It's the motherlode of Catholicism.
0: Right.
1: Well,
0: it's also interesting because right below that, you included this quote from a professor, Edward C. Smith. And when you're doing history, remember, one of the things we cannot do is read into the past the prejudices of the present. That's not history. That's journalism. But that's kind of what we do all the time these days.
1: I know. It's so interesting because they do it with Hemingway. They really, he's really been... excoriated. It's funny, I was on a panel, and this the one woman was speaking about his treatment of American Indians, and they

0: they falsely thought that he was in his writings that he was not kind to Indians. He was actually he learned Ojibwe and had a lot of Indian friends. So it's kind of the prejudices of the present. They grafted on to Hemingway unfairly. So I mean, maybe there's something because he wrote reality. He reflected life raw and real. So maybe there were scenes that, you know, like in The Sun Also Rises, there's the scene, you know, the anti-Semitism, you know, that he reflected, and that was part of their generation.
1: But that, yeah, that's what was going on.
0: But yeah.
1: Right? Especially.
0: Oh, yeah, like the character who was the guy who was based on Herbert Conan, I can't remember his real name, Loeb, so he was asked about that. What did you think about the anti-Semites? And he said they were all that's how they were, that was the world we were in, but they were my friends, you know. They kind of took it with a little bit of, you know, a little grain of salt, but of course, that was before the horrors of World War II.
1: Right, and that was in the time period in Spain, obviously, in that culture at that time. That wouldn't have been unusual, and that was, like you said, prior to World War II, where people got a lot more sensitized, obviously, post the Holocaust, of situations like this. I thought it was interesting, too, the connection with Maria Cooper. Janice, who's is Gary Cooper's daughter, right?
0: Yes.
1: And she wrote this.
0: Yes, I know. It's beautiful.
1: And she makes I thought this was really struck me as, because you always think of Gary Cooper. I mean, you know, the original Farewell to Arms, which he did in 1932, is an old film. And it kind of, you know, and so some people know it, some people don't know it. A lot more people I think, got familiar with For Whom the Bell Tolls, with Cooper and Bergman, et cetera, and that film as being made a little bit later. But it's interesting, so him and Hemingway actually met when Cooper was actually shooting Sergeant York.
0: That's right.
1: Yeah, right.
0: That's right. They, Hemingway went out to Sun Valley because it reminded him of Spain, and Cooper was there. They were trying to lure all the celebrities there, and they wanted them to meet, you know, these two big celebrities, and they just hit it off. Boy, that the love of Indians, the love of the West, the love of nature, the love of women, and the Hollywood war stories. And they were great friends. Hemingway, I think, needed the stability of that Gary Cooper brought, and Hemingway brought such a rich, you know.
1: Right. It's interesting too, because, like you say, how they connected knowledge on their Catholicism, even though actually Hemingway had converted obviously much earlier than Cooper actually did. But he talked about gradually they shared their love of the Catholic faith, to which Hemingway had converted, then fallen away from a few years, including a second and final time just before they met. He said, you point out here, the best thing I ever did, he wanted his friend Hemingway to know as he lay dying, was that he had become a Catholic, and that he was trying to get that across to Hemingway at a time where it's pretty clear that he had a lot of emotional and really mental issues going on prior to how he ended up with his suicide.
0: Oh, he had so much fear. He had so much fear.
1: Paranoia.
0: I mean, talking to that, he had a lot of paranoia, so it was the mental illness, and Cooper knew that in spades, and so he really wanted to buttress fortify his friend. No, Hemingway, but they gave him the electroshock treatment. I'm getting ahead of the story, but that just it's just devastating.
1: Which Hemingway didn't want to go. He didn't want that either.
0: He did not want that,
1: right,
0: and he certainly should not have gotten it. They needed to let the blood. He had the hemochromatosis, too much iron in the blood.
1: And that's the same thing his father had, right?
0: Is
1: that the same thing his father had then?
0: That's right.
1: Right.
0: That's right.
1: Right.
0: It's in the genetic profile. I actually interviewed Patrick Hemingway. I was at my father's by his bedside as he's dying, and asked him about that. But he didn't want to go there. He was they're very proper, the doctors. But with my dad, I know you have to ask questions. Right. You really do. So if I had been in there and in the picture, I would have said, "Let the blood." Just it was on pennies on the dollar versus the expensive. I'm a little cynical, you know. Right. The expensive electroshock treatment.
1: Right. Well, say in the introduction here, you got a quote here from Madeline Sonny Hemingway Miller. She said, "To understand my brother's writing, you need to understand his spirituality. It was the foundation of everything he wrote." So that's really what you're talking about.
0: Yes, absolutely. And that came from my mentor, Red Griffin, who grew up in Oak Park and knew what actually his mother gave birth the day after Sonny gave birth to her son. So they were great friends. And he really drilled. He was a high school teacher. I mean, he was very foundational to this foundation, but he really got drilled, and that quote came from him of what Sonny said. Sonny typed the Farewell to Arms manuscript, right, and knew her brother and just really revered him. So
1: his mother and father both had different religions, and I think the father a Baptist, and then the mother was, then she got it kind of into spiritualism.
0: No, they were both
1: Episcopalian.
0: Though she did that, but they were both congregational.
1: Oh, congregational.
0: Excuse me, I don't mean to cut you off. No, that's right. But they raised the children congregational.
1: Right.
0: Grace was Episcopalian.
1: Right.
0: Her father, Abba, was believed in a loving God, and he nurtured that in Hemingway early on, and then he died when Hemingway was six.
1: Okay.
0: And then Hemingway had such a wonderful, warm relationship with his father, but then his father was losing touch with reality. He worked so much, but had that nervous disorder. And the mother too. You're right. She would skip town, go to Nantucket for the headaches.
1: Right. Know? Yeah. I needed to get away for a while. And right. It's interesting too, because also in the beginning here, you talk about Ernest Hemingway belongs to a triumvirate of three greatest writers in American Golden Age, including William Faulkner and F. Scott Fitzgerald. Now, I don't know about Faulkner, but he was friends with Fitzgerald, right?
0: Oh yeah, in fact, my next book is going to touch. They were great friends. Fitzgerald did so much for Hemingway, launching his career. It's funny because Fitzgerald had just written the greatest novel of the 20th century, The Great Gatsby. It's now ranked. But he was in awe of Hemingway. Hemingway was the great star of Paris, and he introduced him to the publisher. But Hemingway, in the end, he kind of realized that he was kind of like the tough kid, because the relationship did kind of weaken.
1: Fell apart in the 30s
0: Fitzgerald was a...
1: Well, they were both big drinkers, but it seemed like Hemingway was able to hold his liquor better than maybe Fitzgerald was.
0: Yeah, Fitzgerald had hypoglycemia, so one drink, he was three sheets to the wind. So there were a lot of colorful scenes. Like, for instance, it's so interesting. This I find so fascinating. Mm-hmm. So he helped him. He lopped off the first three chapters of Sun Also Rises and helped him get the publisher. Okay. And then, you know, he kind of flamed out. Zelda was having her problems. And then there was a skylight in Hemingway's apartment and had loosened this chain. And so one night Hemingway comes down, Fitzgerald did, comes in and pulls it by his neck, and it gashes his head.
1: Oh.
0: And in that, it was 10 years after the wounding, and in that, the pain dulled the opiates, you know, effect. Mm-hmm. He was able to then get into that novel of Farewell to Arms. And so it's funny, Scott had an influence on the first novel and the influence, but that was, wow, he had this big scar on his forehead. From that.
1: I think I also remember elsewhere in the book, was it Tender in the Night? Was that the one he gave it to Hemingway to kind of get his feedback, and Hemingway was pretty tough and then later said, maybe I was too tough?
0: Yes. And then it's funny because at that point, that's when he said to his publisher, I was always kind of like the tough kid to this very, you know, delicate more delicate F. Scott. And he said, but they were always very good friends. He always said, I always had a great affection for him. And
1: right.
0: Yeah.
1: So
0: it's funny because he met met Cooper right as Fitzgerald was exiting the scene.
1: Right. So that would have been around 1940 or around there. And there's a quote here. Ernest was never anything in name only. When he said he was Catholic, he meant it. It's also interesting you say that Hemingway was leery of biographers. Why?
0: Oh, because look, Carlos Baker, of course, he wasn't around for that, but all the people that kind of swarmed around him, like the Lillian Ross, the New Yorker, did her profile, and she like repeated everything Hemingway said. It was just kind of it was too much, and they just didn't get him, but it's true. Then the biographers, Carlos Baker, called his Catholicism nominal, and Burgess nominal. Mm-hmm. Myers bogus, so when he started kind of coming into the, he was ailing, he's 47, and then they started circling around and they just didn't get him. As I say, look at the Lillian Ross profile, the many moods of Ernest Hemingway. He was an artist, he was an artist with a genetic map that was difficult, and he large living. And he didn't get his marriages right, and he was kind of a victim of that whole thing that was ushered in when he was just in high school with Margaret Sanger and the whole birth control and that was that. And but it,
1: that was one of his objections to Catholicism, wasn't it? Birth control, I think, as I recall.
0: I mean, that was a tough one for him. His second wife had difficult pregnancies, so that was a difficult thing for him.
1: Okay.
0: Sure. But what my point is that he was formed when that was all coming into focus. And for instance, when he was in Italy, he was friends with the Bellini, the baby Bellini family, and the father was like, didn't want Hemingway near him because at that he wasn't really suitable, because at that point he had already been sort of tainted a little bit with the whole misunderstanding about the whole project, the boy-girl project, shall we say, and the procreation project. So that was hard for him, and so he went off and romanced Jane Kendall Mason.
1: Sure. So you also
0: Cuba. Wandered.
1: Right. Yeah. Right. At that, you say he was a complex man with a simple faith. The hidden crucifixes, untrumpeted visits to cathedrals, and private celebration of feast days, as much a part of Hemingway as his big game fishing, deep sea fishing, boxing, and bullfighting. And you also talk about here this idea of actual grace and his insight from a priest as to doing these things and having them be grace-filled.
0: Well, it was actually this, he was a scholar, Ralph Withington Church, who wrote about grace, that he met in 1920s parish over drinks at Lips, and he was so excited. He was like, wow, this is really amazing. It was bullfighting, but I extend it to writing, too. Right. I mean, that you could, because it is, you get the, it, by doing your work, and Hemingway didn't think there was anything work could not cure. And he believed it was easier to be a good person than to be a good writer, so he really poured himself into his work and understood he was getting actual grace. So I think he understood, and that's H.R. Stoneback said that his central theme was sanctity. That was the sort of the hidden theme, and he writes about it in The Radio, The Nun, and The Gambler. The gambler, the radio, and the nun, I guess, about this nun who wants to be a saint. She says, and you're right about Mary. I know you're right about Mary. This was in 1930 when he almost lost his arm, and it's All Saints Day. But no, that was his hidden subject. H.R. Stoneback said was sanctity. Very much known to him, but not to his readers, only revealed in his writing.
1: Right, and you talk about that idea in as well in the book about that fact that some of the themes under undergirding some of these stories. Like one of them, I forget which story it was basically against promiscuity.
0: The Sun Also Rises. Yeah, can you believe that? Because it's about debauchery and drinking, but it's also the healing, the spiritual healing that is needed and is gained through. And it's the pilgrimage was huge mm-hmm. in Hemingway. So this is the pilgrimage from Paris to Pamplona. It's the way of St. James.
1: James, right.
0: That starts in Paris and, yep.
1: And you point.
0: And so, yeah, that's what Hemingway
1: right.
0: said.
1: And you point out in all the books, in his stories, because how much his character is always, they stop by the church or they reference where the church is nearby in a story. There's always those Catholic images and connections throughout.
0: Yes, yes, indeedy. Indeedy. And that, yeah. And Hemingway was very much, pilgrimage was huge. He called Santiago de Compostela the home office, and he would, ducking in cathedrals and churches, yeah. Even, you know, when he came back from the war and he was just trying to become a writer, and he went out to Charlevoix and mm-hmm. ducked in the church, 1920, mm-hmm. and lit a candle and prayed for all the things that he thought he wouldn't get, but he got. So he was, a lot of people like the Buck Lanham, the general, he said he's a half-ass cat, pardon my French, a half-ass Catholic. But he said, no, actually, when he was in Madrid, he'd pray. By George, mm-hmm. he'd pray. Right. So that's the thing. He was, people talk a good game, but he just...
1: Well, he wasn't a fan of the Spanish government in the Spanish Civil War. Obviously, he sided with the Republicans, which was another thing that he kind of put him in a position against the church, right? Or a little... separation from
0: that's
1: Catholic.
0: Where he went off track right, it was yeah. the perfect storm yeah, oh the perfect
1: Franco,
0: storm the
1: right.
0: Pauline thing gosh she can't have we shouldn't have children so oh my gosh that's going to affect our intimate life and the church is they're all wrong on the fascism thing but they weren't not for fascists they were just not for communists
1: right
0: so yeah so he did drift
1: right well, you yeah, said here in the book for an accurate image of him as opposed to what you've seen in Hollywood and I guess in some other books, is the image of a disciplined writer full of sin and in need of redemption who infused his writing with yearning for the very spirituality that he strived for, but often failed to achieve, hobbled as he was by human frailties and circumstances that would challenge even the greatest saint. You say, this book seeks to fill the void and paint the portrait that reveals Hemingway as he was, flawed in need of redemption, seeking grace, especially through Mary as mediatrix of all grace.
0: Yes, and then, of course, the old man in the sea, when he came mm-hmm. he came back, to the church at the same time he's writing this book, and Santiago, the old man, promises to make a pilgrimage to a Virgin of Cobre, and Hemingway, right. who got the Nobel, gave the Nobel to the Virgin of Cobre. So that's watch what he did, not what he said. Now sometimes he'd spout off like with the Lloyd Arnold, the famous photographer, 1939. He said, "Oh, I only became a Catholic to marry Pauline." Well, that's not true. It's mm-hmm. funny at this conference, this woman was trying to undercut his Catholicism, but said Hemingway was a liar. But that was true. No, mm-hmm. he was blowing smoke. But Lloyd Arnold, by the way, did that beautiful photo of Hemingway at the typewriter in Sun mm-hmm. Valley. He was a famous photographer.
1: So let me ask you, what was the greatest insight you gathered by and gained by doing this book?
0: The beginning of the journey, that Hemingway was actually a devout Catholic, that he... the sanctity, the idea of he understood the sanctity dimension. When I started my remarks in Toronto, I said, I would respectfully submit that my paper titled "Striving for Sanctity: The Trajectory of Hemingway's Spirituality" is the most important of this entire conference. For as Saint Jose Maria Escrivá de Balaguer, known as the Saint of Ordinary Work, said, "These world crises are crises of saints." Mm-hmm. So the sanctity, the idea that Hemingway was onto that is huge. Mm-hmm. I mean, I think it's huge that Hemingway understood mm-hmm. that the Catholic Church was the one true church, and that's the story that somehow gets swept under the rug. Mm. Funny how that happens.
1: Well, there's a lot of people who don't want that to be true and are offended by that, so have to dismiss it, I guess. So just before we go, another book in the works?
0: Well, that's... I've written the Betty Hutton story. I've written the full manuscript, so that's done. I want to do it, though, in conjunction with the film.
1: Okay.
0: But it's on this track, I want to do I want to do it as a fictional, the relationship between Hemingway and F. Scott, and then meeting Gary Cooper.
1: Okay. Sounds good.
0: After.
1: Thank you so much, Mary Claire Kendall, for spending time with us on your book. Hemingway's Faith certainly is there. Read the book, published by Bloomsbury, available through the EWTN Religious Catalog, EWTNRC.com, for all things Catholic. This has been Bookmark. We shall see you next time. Thanks.

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1: I recently stumbled across your radio station on the way to work. 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
3: This is Franciscan Media's Saint of the Day for September 19th. Today we celebrate St. Januarius. Little is known for certain about Januarius, but one story persists. Popular for centuries, it is the belief that the saint's blood, carefully kept in a container in the Naples Cathedral, liquefies on three specific dates every year, including this date. Januarius served as the bishop.
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8: And I'm Betsy Fentress.
7: And joining us today is Dr. Matthew Bunsen, Vice President and Editorial Director of EWTN News. Long before becoming one of the nation's leading Catholic historians and commentators, Matthew had a front row seat to history as a 7-year-old boy in Hawaii, serving as an altar boy for Venerable Fulton Sheen, and even hosting the legendary Archbishop in his family's home. Today, Dr. Bunsen joins us to reflect on Sheen's historic visits to the islands, his prophetic defense of life, and what his enduring legacy offers the Church today. Thank you so much for joining us today, Matthew.
9: Oh, it's great to be on your show again. I'm always very happy to be a guest.
7: So we're gearing up for the beatification next week, and I have to say that I may have had a little pang of envy when I read your story. I've become a major Fulton Sheen fangirl, and I had no idea, first of all, that you lived in Hawaii, let alone that you met Fulton Sheen and had him in your home. Tell us about that. Tell us about your experience, your in-person experience with this man who's on the path to sainthood.
9: Yeah, it strikes one immediately as rather unlikely that if you're going to meet Fulton Sheen, why would you do it in Hawaii? it's a fair question.
7: Right.
9: I was born in Germany, grew up in Hawaii, military. My dad retired there, subsequently passed away from Huntington's disease. And that matters because Hawaii was such a wonderful place to live and to grow up. The people of Hawaii have always been so generous, so kind. And Fulton J. Sheen, in a testament to his greatness, came out twice in the span of just 2 years, like 1 year apart, 1973 and 1974. And we can talk more about what brought him to Hawaii, and in some ways the tragedy that brought him to Hawaii. And my mom, who was herself a convert and a very longtime Fulton Sheen fan, was working for the Diocese of Honolulu. And she helped to organize the visit because, you know, back then everyone, all hands joined in. So she helped organize his speeches, a banquet for him in Waikiki, if you're familiar with Hawaii, twice in 1973 and 74. And it was just one of those great gestures on the part of Sheen to spend a little time with us in our home. And that's sort of the background to why I actually had a chance to meet him, because as a seven-year-old, I tagged along to all of the events. As you said, I remember serving one of his masses, and then just the vivid image of seeing him sitting at our dining room table. Now, I always say that this is 53 years ago or so, so my memory is a little hazy of it. But what is very clear in my mind is this colossus of a figure and the impact he had on everyone there, including me.
7: I mean, Sheen is very, he has this incredibly striking intensity that I think is part of why he's played so well into the social media age, because you can't, I mean, if you're scrolling through and his clip comes on, I mean, just the expression on his face. I've heard somebody say that they, who's about your age, grew up with, you know, TV in the home and his show, and said they found him even a little bit scary. What, I mean, do you remember that intensity?
9: I remember it quite sharply, let's put it that way. In my piece for the National Catholic Register, if you go to ncregister.com, you can actually see that there's a picture, there's visual evidence of my actually being with Fulton J. Sheen. And in that picture itself, and let's remember, this is Sheen in his late 70s. So he died at the age of 84. So this is only about 4 or 5 years before he actually passed away. But he lost nothing of that intense gaze. Now imagine that gaze peering into a camera, staring felt directly into your soul, as somebody once said of him. But that's how he was in person. That's how he was on television. And that's how he was when he gave speeches. But that's also how he was when he would have just the conversations with people, these one-on-one encounters with people. And I think it's one of the reasons why he connected so well. And he had the kind of spiritual and emotional impact that he did on people.
8: Because your mother is one of the key figures in this story. Tell us a little bit about her and her conversion, and talk about your father during this amazing Sheen visit to your home.
9: Yeah, well, my mom was a convert from the Episcopalians. She grew up in Chicago and South Shore. Sometime I'll have to come back and we can just talk about her entire conversion experience, because it involves snowstorms and the Baltimore Catechism. But one of her earliest memories of Fulton J. Sheen was when she wasn't even Catholic, when she was a young girl. And Sheen, of course, was on radio. And she was visiting the home of some friends who were Lutherans, so Episcopalians and Lutherans. And she walks into this home and starts talking with the young friend of hers. And the parents in the house, they said, no talking aloud. Fulton Sheen is on. Mm-hmm. She had no idea who that was. But in later years, she realized that the Lutherans, these devout Lutherans, were listening to a Catholic on the radio and just inhaling everything he had to say. So her fascination with Sheen continued over those many years. And so for her, it was just a great joy to be able to spend that time with Sheen and actually to help organize his two visits to Hawaii. My dad was also a convert. He's a convert from Judaism. He converted because of the example of Catholic chaplains in the army during World War II. And he was increasingly ill in the 1970s with what we subsequently learned was Huntington's disease, that also in time claimed the life of my brother. And so he would get around with crutches and things. And Sheen was very, very kind to him, you could tell. So you're able to see two sides of Sheen in those little encounters that I had with him as a kid. The one was this towering figure holding in thrall thousands of people at the banquets in Honolulu. But then those moments where he was just spending time with people. And, you know, they always talk about a great actor like Cary Grant. This is a name from the past. But that he had this ability when he was talking to someone that you were the only person on earth that he was talking to. That was Sheen too. But that gaze was always intense, whether he was talking to 2,000 people or one person. And you could see, though, also, Sheen talked always about the importance of the human person, the dignity of the human person. And you could see how he treated just the average person. There was no contempt. There was no sense of his own importance. He was there truly because he was always bringing someone and not himself. He was always trying to bring Christ.
7: You just reminded me of a story that I've actually written about for the National Catholic Register, which was that I was raised Protestant and I was in a Protestant home and they had EWTN on and it was Mother Angelica, another person exactly. with that intense gaze. And I remember walking by the TV. I was probably about 7 years old, actually, and seeing this nun just looking right at the camera. And I said, right. What is she saying? And it was, she was praying the rosary. And so I ended up sitting down with my friend and we just prayed the rosary with Mother Angelica. And so anyways, never underestimate the power of these television moments.
9: Well, but you're making a really important point. First, that I would say that the two greatest communicators, with the possible exception, of course, of John Paul II, but he was Pope. He was St. John Paul the Great, probable future doctor of the church kind of thing. But I think two of the greatest communicators in the history of the church, certainly in the last century, were Fulton Sheen and Mother Angelica. Mm-hmm. And what was so remarkable about both of them, they were so commanding a presence. Yeah. They simply dominated any screen they were on, but it was never about them. Right. Mother Angelica was always talking about someone else, never about her. Mm-hmm. To your point, Ashley, about the rosary. Sheen was exactly the same way. There was always a purpose to what they were saying. And you know, today, I think one of the great challenges for influencers, and I think we can even see that with some celebrity priests and others, that the story, because of the nature of social media, becomes about them. Yeah. Sheen and Mother Angelica never wanted it to be about them.
7: That's so interesting. Well, something in your article stood out to me, because the thing that I'm so amazed by with Fulton Sheen is how ahead of his time he was. When you read his writings, he sounds like he's writing for today, not, you know, 50, 60, 70 years ago.
9: That's right.
7: And I was struck by the story about him coming for the Red Mass. And I believe you write that it was the day after, or it was within a day or two of the Supreme Court's decision in Roe v. Wade. And you say that he made the theme of his mass something that the Hawaii Catholic Herald called, "There come moments in human history when man plays God." And he was so ahead of his time about abortion. Can you talk a little bit about, you know, Hawaii being one of the first states and Fulton Sheen's overlapping and really being so ahead of this critical issue?
9: Yeah, when we started our conversation here, I used the word tragedy. One of the things that brought Fulton Sheen to Hawaii, and now he was retired in 1969, but he continued this grueling travel schedule around the world, raising money, but also because he was invited by so many people who genuinely loved him and wanted to hear what he had to say. So in 1970, Hawaii became the very first state of the Union. Now, Hawaii became a state in 1959, so it had only been around as a state for, 11 years, if my math is right. So it was a new state, and they made the horrendous decision to legalize abortion. And that then, as I put in the article, gave encouragement to other states to push ahead. And that ultimately led, of course, to Roe v. Wade. So Sheen coming to Hawaii, I think, had two, as far as he was concerned, two really important purposes. The first was to reflect on the disaster, moral, demographic, cultural, that had taken place 3 years before. But then he had this opportunity to speak directly to the political leaders of Hawaii within days of the Roe v. Wade decision. And he talked about playing God, that the the moral fiber, the moral strength of America was being weakened. And Sheen had been talking and warning about this for decades, as you noted, Ashley, that he, you can go all the way back to the 1940s when he was sounding the alarm about things like abortion and contraception. He had that great line that I always remember about birth control. He said the problem with birth control is they want neither birth nor control. And those are the types of little lines that he right. was able to bring to bear. So he spoke fearlessly. And this is a different era because his words, his homily, we're all covered by all of the newspapers, and AP, the Associated Press, covered it nationally, that he was speaking in Hawaii directly to the leaders. But it wasn't enough for him simply to give that prophetic witness to life. He came back the next year with declining health to help the diocese stage a fundraiser for a home for what were unwed mothers, young women who were going pregnant, who wanted to have their children. And it was started by a great man by the name of Robert or Bob Pearson. And they needed money. And Sheen came out and helped raise what was a pretty astronomical sum of, I think, about $150,000with his presence. And it was one of those moments when everyone could come together to raise money for these young women. And Sheen delivered. He gave this powerful address without notes. And I remember sitting in the room watching him, again, holding everyone's attention. They were just riveted by what he had to say. And again, giving that prophetic witness to life and anticipating, even in that speech, so many of the things that he warned about had come true, including the demographic crisis, but also the impact of abortion on women, mm-hmm. the psychological, emotional, and spiritual results of abortion. And then offering what are the solutions? And he talked about compassion and mercy and love. So it wasn't simply condemnation. He always brought his conversation back about these disasters to hope, to love, to forgiveness, and mercy.
8: So he had some difficult years in Rochester. This was after his television stardom in the Life is Worth Living series. And so a lot of people thought that his ministry was waning. How did things like his trips to Hawaii mm-hmm. show that he was still really a player in the scene of Catholic public life?
9: Yeah, looking back on it, it was probably not the best idea or use of his talents to appoint him to become a diocesan bishop. He was already in his 70s at the time when he was appointed in 1966. And typical of Sheen, when he was named, he jumped with both feet into the task. And he tried to implement a lot of different programs and initiatives, certainly to steer the implementation of the Second Vatican Council in a way that was faithful to what the council was actually asking. He encountered a lot of resistance. And this was also at a time of slow effort, heartbreaking at times, to bring integration and desegregation and to promote that side for the church. And Sheen was also somebody who had grave concerns about the Vietnam War, and he was willing to express it publicly. So he encountered a lot of opposition in the diocese. And unfortunately, a lot of his programs were just left unfulfilled because of the opposition. And I think he, in so many ways, if he was a prophetic witness in some ways, he was also ahead of the curve in trying to get some of these programs up and running in another. So his retirement was greeted by, and I use the term, the sort of ecclesiastical smart set, that's it, he's done. And yet, what I don't think anyone fully realized was just how beloved Sheen was and remained in the public consciousness, but also in especially the Catholic consciousness, which is why he was asked to travel, to raise money. You know, he had been a phenomenal fundraiser for the pontifical missions, but then to come out as he did so generously to Hawaii, to raise funds for individual causes and different events. And people just wanted to hear what he had to say about what was going on in the world. So you can see this kind of evolution in his life that, yes, he was no longer on national television, but in some ways he was elevated to becoming a great wise figure that people wanted to hear from in an era, let's remember, of a lot of upheaval politically and culturally in the United States and around the world.
8: So would you say that that trip to Hawaii, which also dovetailed with the Roe v. Wade decision, showed his resilience and kind of was a ballast for him in the final years of his life?
9: Yeah, as I quote, when he made the announcement that he was retiring as the Bishop of Rochester, he said, "Well, I'm not retiring. I'm just getting retreaded." So like a parent, like a really good tire, he just kept rolling. And I think he felt that he had something left to contribute. One thing with Sheen was he always put the gifts that God gave him to good use. And I think that's a lesson for all of us, that all of us have different gifts and strengths and abilities. I think Sheen recognized that diocesan administration wasn't necessarily the thing he was best at, but proclaiming Christ Jesus to the world, yeah, I think he had a talent for that, as he demonstrated. But he didn't give up on that. And he didn't simply slink away. He didn't give up. And I think that's a lesson, too, for all of us, that even if we seem to be past our prime or the world doesn't want us, well, it turns out the world really may not necessarily want you, but it needs you.
7: Well, this dovetails on something that I alluded to earlier, which is my fascination or awe with which the way he's been able to translate so seamlessly into, you know, short clip social media world. I think in one of the articles that I've written, I don't know if it was I who came up with it, but somebody called him the patron saint of the clip economy, you know, and his,
9: that's good.
7: The announcement of his beatification came right around the time that there was a big article in the Atlantic or something about how just we consume everything in these short clips. Mm-hmm. And so what is it about him, his communication style, his message, that if anything is almost more relevant and out there than ever?
9: Well, he hits on a couple of really interesting things. And I think you're onto something really important, Ashley. And that is the idea of being able to communicate in 15 seconds, that he was born for TikTok.
7: Exactly.
9: He alone, I think, could possibly evangelize TikTok. But I also think to myself, can you imagine him turned loose on X? what that would look like.
7: Although I have to say, sometimes it feels like he is. Like everywhere I turn, it's like his face with the quote. But no, continue.
9: Right. Well, we've reported, and it's not a shock to people, for whatever reason, I think we can kind of explore that. Gen Z loves Bolton Sheen. I think partly because there is this sort of nostalgia that you see with Gen Zs, that they want to go back to an era that was stable, that frankly made sense, that called you to be and to belong to something that's bigger than you are. And Sheen, I think, just with his sheer presence, that presence in front of the camera, the way he would look that we were talking about earlier, I think he really captures people. But there's also just an elegance to him, the way he posed, the way he spoke, the drama that he brought. So he's captivating. In a way that most social media influencers would kill to be able to have that kind of presence without looking stupid or pretentious. And Sheen pulled it off perfectly. I think the other thing, too, is that he spoke with such clarity, precision, but he also had a way of being concise. He could capture a phrase, and we mentioned just a few already, of capturing an idea that is ideally suited to communicating in social media today. And I find it so interesting that somebody who was doing this in the 1940s and 50s on television would translate so well at a time when so many other influencers simply can't grasp the nature of it. But again, I think it goes back to the authenticity. And that's one of the other key words, I think. Sheen was completely authentic. You may have just might not agree with everything he says as a non-Catholic or as a Catholic, but you can't argue that there's a sincerity, but an authenticity there and a command of the subject matter that is indisputable.
8: So as we get ready for the beatification and we're all seeing a lot of eclipse, what kind of example do you think he gives for kind of a modern playbook to bishops, priests, evangelists?
9: Yeah, I think there are a couple of things. The first is to have that clarity, to be able to command a subject. He always made that observation that if you want to demonstrate and to know whether or not you actually know what you're talking about, try to explain it to children. Because if you can't figure out a way to explain the teachings of the church to children, then you probably don't really know it because it's too complicated in your head. You have to be able to distill this. So in other words, you have to be able to communicate to everyone. You know, it goes back to Francis de Sales, talked about being able to talk with kings and philosophers and theologians, but also peasants and farmers. And it was the same message. I think there's also the way of expressing with love, with charity, with humor. You know, Sheen was one of the greatest raconteurs or storytellers and joke tellers. But it was always a certain self-deprecating humor about him, too. But it was never forced. It just sort of flowed from him. The other thing, and this is something he talked about relentlessly, was, and this is, I think, is a lesson not just for bishops and priests, but for all of us. Don't do anything without first to doing a holy hour. Mm-hmm. Any decision you have to make. Sheen, on the day of his ordination, made a pledge that he would do a holy hour every day of his life. And from that day until his death on December 9th, 1979, he kept that. And he died in the middle of one. He died in the middle of holy hour. So for Sheen, that was simply unimaginable that he would not do that. So I think prayer, anchoring ourselves in the Eucharist, anchoring ourselves in sacraments, living what we're called to be, but also knowing too that there are going to be a lot of ups and downs. As Sheen said, you may lose many a battle in life, but you will win the war with the Eucharist.
7: Wow. Well, Matthew, we just have a couple of minutes left, but EWTN has really kind of reshaped the way coverage of Catholic events happens. And now it's kind of like status quo in our house. Oh, you want to watch Midnight Mass at the Vatican? Just put right. it on the YouTube, on the TV, and just leave it going for right. 4 hours. Your conclave coverage was incredible. You were a big part of that. How will EWTN be a part of covering this? And just in a concrete way, where can people go to who want to watch it, who can't go? And what other, you know, you mentioned there's a book that EWTN has. Yep. What are some of the resources?
9: If you'll forgive me. It's a commemorative book marking the significance of this beatification. You can find it at EWTN.com at religious catalog. I love this book. It's full of imagery, pictures, many of them demonstrating what you were talking about earlier, Ashley, about this the way he just had. You could look into a camera. But obviously right now we're covering the beatification and giving it, I think, due justice by broadcasting the novena, for example, that's leading up to the beatification. We'll be doing all day coverage on September 24th of the actual day of beatification. Everything that's happening in St. Louis, all of the events in Peoria, the Sheen Awards. But it's also part of a recognition of the legacy of Fulton Sheen. You know, EWTN has been broadcasting Sheen's programs for years. So that's going to continue, especially now that he's blessed and God willing, will be a saint soon. And then there are all of the events like the Vigil Mass and other things. And you can find those at obviously on our broadcast channel, wherever you are, but you can also stream it on the app. You can go to video on demand that we have, EWTN Plus. So there are a host of different ways that you can follow the beatification. And then I also know the National Catholic Register is going to have a very special edition for coverage of the Sheen beatification. It's a moment, I think, for all of us to be grateful to Sheen, but also to pick up his mantle, to pick up his flag and carry it forward in fidelity to what he wanted for America. And that is to remember who we are called to be as a country.
7: Wonderful. Well, Matthew, we'll be so excited. I will be there in person, but I know so many other people will be so thrilled and grateful to be walking there, you know, alongside so many other Catholics. Very much thanks to the extraordinary coverage that I know we will get from EWTN. So thank you so much for joining us, telling us so many of these wonderful stories and all your wisdom on Fulton Sheen.
9: It's a privilege to be with you, really, and I love your show.
7: Thank you.

The Holy Father's prayer intention for the month of September is for the care of water. Let us pray for a just and sustainable management of water, a vital resource, so that everyone may have equal access to it.

0: Welcome to Conversations with Consequences, now on EWTN Radio. I'm your host, Ashley McGuire, and joining us is Lady Sarah Elliott. She is a prominent political analyst whose husband serves in the UK House of Lords. And Sarah is the director of US-UK relationships at the British think tank, the Prosperity Institute. Sarah, thank you so much for joining the show today.
1: Oh, my pleasure. Great to be here.
0: So I wanted to get your take on this really important vote that just happened in the UK Parliament. This is something groups like ours have been watching for a while because it really has been like a struggle to the mattresses in the UK to try and hold the march of assisted suicide at bay. And Parliament very narrowly voted to defeat a measure that would have legalized assisted suicide. And you've had a close-up view to this with your husband serving in the House of Lords. But what struck you most about this time around with this particular vote?
1: Well, it's been very controversial because since Labour came to power in July of 2024, they started pushing this right out of the gate. It was not in the Labour manifesto that they ran on. So the public did not vote on this when they were voting for the Labour Party to take power. And it's a private member's bill. And it was being pushed pretty quickly through both chambers. And what happened in the last parliament is it stalled in the House of Lords because there was so much scrutiny and controversy, as the British would say, or controversy, that they actually went past the deadline for parliament, and parliament ended and went into recess. And so the bill did not get passed in the last session, but immediately it was picked up again when parliament opened after the summer. And fortunately, it was defeated, but only by 16 votes this time, in the House of Commons. So it had been passing the House of Commons on previous readings by, 30 votes, more than 30 votes. And this time it was 16. And basically what happened, I would say that the right to life side won the argument. I think they raised so many concerns with this bill, such as, could someone be coerced? The pressure, the mental stability of the individual. I mean, as we know on this issue, there's so many factors that come into play. And of course, suicide is illegal in the United Kingdom. So this bill would create a carve out for doctors to allow it in certain circumstances. So because of that, and I think just the idea that it was cross-party, by the way, this was what's called a conscience vote, which means you can vote with your conscience and there is not a party line on it. Many people actually abstained. Many MPs didn't vote, and that helped to defeat it, including the Prime Minister, Andy Burnham, a Catholic. He, in some respects, is the first Catholic Prime Minister. Some say it's Boris Johnson, but he had left the faith previously. Andy Burnham's been a Catholic his whole life.

0: euthanasia is being pushed. But can you talk a little bit about her speech and just what that represents in general in terms of, you know, concerns about abuse as well as voices saying what we need is more palliative care?
1: I think what was the really thing that came out the most in this debate over the last 2 years is the personal story, right? Is how close people were either watching their child die, their parent die. And on the labor side and the Liberal Democrats, by the way, the Liberal Democrats, which is kind of like a wishy-washy party in between conservatives and labor, were the most supportive of assisted suicide. And my Liberal Democrat MP voted against it, a minority in her party, because she watched her son pass. And so she was advocating for more palliative care, for a more beautiful ending to these lives, and a more graceful and, I would say, life-affirming way of passing. And so these personal stories, and she, by the way, the woman you mentioned, she gave that speech in Parliament, you know, having lost all her hair. Yeah. So she was there, bald, speaking, clearly a woman going through treatment. And everybody has been affected by cancer in the world. And I think it's just, it's one of those heartstring stories. And we know that personal experiences and anecdotes are often what people walk away from or impact them the most. And that's what happened here.
0: My impression in the U.S. is that people generally would share her sentiments and what you just expressed, that everybody's been touched by seeing somebody suffer at the end of life, deal with difficult diagnoses. But people don't seem to be keyed in, and maybe they just don't want to think about it. I don't know, to how quickly, at least in the U.S., this issue is moving forward very quickly. You know, Illinois just passed euthanasia. I mean, I've lost track at this point of how many states have legalized it. What's your impression of people in the UK? Not, you mentioned this wasn't something that this current government campaigned on. Do you have a sense of where people are, just anecdotally, in terms of, is this something people aren't even thinking about? They don't want to speak out about? What's your impression of where people are? And I know that's a broad question, but just anecdotally, people's sentiments on the topic.
1: Yeah, I mean, I think what's really interesting is that this bill failed not because a helping someone to die is wrong, but because the safeguards in place weren't good enough.
0: Interesting.
1: And that palliative care is, you know, we need to improve palliative care, but that wasn't the main issue. You know, we should all be doing it because everyone has human dignity and deserves, you know, the best care, and to pass when the good Lord says it's time. You know, who are we to decide when that ending is? And that, and as Catholics, of course, we believe that there is beauty and redemption in suffering. And that's not, of course, the secular view. Anecdotally, well, I just found out this week that someone I know, an older gentleman who was very supportive of my husband's work in the past, went to Switzerland to kill himself. And he did. I was in his 80s. His wife had passed about 8 years prior. He had had a stroke. He was afraid of having another stroke and being incapacitated, and went to Switzerland to die. And so he committed suicide, essentially. So that's quite shocking to hear. But people believe in choice. People believe in choosing your own destiny. It is a very secular country, the United Kingdom. I would say that there, you know, there is new interest in the younger generation into understanding the ancient faiths and religion. But by and large, people love the idea of choice and controlling how they die.
0: Well, next week, in the United States, Fulton Sheen is going to be beatified. Really exciting moment for the American church. And I've been doing a lot of reading from his vast writings. And I was recently reading a collection of his writings on the demonic. And I was really struck by the fact that he said that a hallmark sign of the demonic is a schizophrenic mentality about morality. And it's just so striking that here we are in global suicide prevention month. And on the one hand, trying to prevent people from committing suicide, while on the other hand,

0: you know, working to stop efforts to legalize suicide. And my goodness, the slippery slope. I mean, I just wrote an article about medical aid and dying in Canada, where they're advocating to have euthanasia available for infants, disabled infants. But you mentioned renewed interest in the ancient faith. So we just have a couple minutes left, but I want to get your take on these raves that are going on in, I believe it's St. Paul's Cathedral. This kind of got splattered across the press here, because it seems like there's a misguided belief that if you throw like a disco party in a cathedral, I don't even know, but Bishop Barron weighed in on it. He said, even though it was not, my understanding, in a Roman Catholic church, he said, the usual reasons for acquiescing to this have been trotted out, reaching out to the young, trying to get with the times, etc. But this development simply shows that the leadership of the Church of England has lost any sense of the crucial distinction between the sacred and the secular. Can you talk about these parties in churches and what you are seeing with what's really bringing young people into the faith?
1: Yeah, sure. And just, I have to note one thing, that Fulton Sheen is going to, taking the next step towards sainthood on the Feast of Our Lady of Walsingham, which is a wonderful feast day shared by both Anglicans and Catholic for Our Lady of Walsingham, which was one of the biggest medieval pilgrimage sites, and a dedication to Our Lady, and England was then called the Dowry of Mary. So anyway, that's special for me. I encourage everyone to look up Our Lady of Walsingham. She's the Lady of Reconciliation, of bringing the two faiths together. That is Protestant and Catholic. Okay, the raves, I mean, it's really disappointing to see such an incredible venue of St. Paul's Cathedral that has hosted events like Princess Diana's wedding, the funeral of Margaret Thatcher. It is where the famous Nelson is buried there, the British hero that defeated the French. There's also a chapel to American servicemen who defended Britain during the wars, particularly the Second World War. So you have this secularization of a church that should be a place of worship. But why are these churches doing it? Well, there aren't enough people actually as members attending the parishes on a regular basis and giving donations. And so in order to keep it up, they feel the need to go into these partnerships with these music companies like Fabric for a 4-year partnership. Well, they'll do various concerts, etc. They say that it's not going to be loud music or things like that. But what they end up doing is flashing laser lights everywhere, and everyone has a headset on for a silent disco or something. And it just really desanctifies the place, right? It's irreverent. And one prominent British historian, Tom Holland, who, by the way, he identifies as a cultural Christian, but not a Christian. And he had a great line. The British historian, who considers himself a cultural Christian because he believes in the inheritance that Christianity has given the UK, he said, "A church that comprises a sense of itself as a sacred space does indeed risk diminishing itself to the status of a landmark." Mm. So that's what it's doing. It's making all these places just tourist attractions and not places of worship. And so we should resoundingly reject it, in my opinion.
0: An opinion I share, and I know you and I are both converts, and it's certainly not the church as a landmark that helped draw us to the faith. It was the church standing decidedly apart from the times, including with regards to a sense of reverence for the sacred, because anything can be turned into a rave, but you know, creating a sacred space for worship is an entirely different thing. Well, Lady Sarah Elliott, thank you so much for joining us on short notice to talk about this really important moment in the UK. I know it's a thin line, but my goodness, we need somebody to hold the line. So we're grateful for all of the efforts of people like you on the other side of the ocean, standing up for the truth and for human dignity. So thanks so much, Sarah, for joining us today.
1: You're very welcome. Don't give up on the UK. Keep us in your prayers.
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2: And I'm Betsy Fentress.
3: And I'm Lee Sneed.
0: And it's always great to be with the entire team. How are you both?
2: Well, I'm a little disturbed because of the amazing article that you wrote for the Daily Wire, and it's entitled "Anne Hathaway Calls Abortion Mercy. The Bigger Question Is Chilling." Can you tell Lee and by what made you write this article and the backstory behind it?
0: Yeah, so one of my favorite writers is Peggy Noonan. And one thing I admire so much about her is the way she weaves together different threads that seem unrelated in the national conversation, but really are. And last week, I just saw three different threads that I felt like needed to be woven together. The first was actually a very disturbing story about Canada, our neighbors to the north, who are really the leading, they're leading the way on euthanasia. It's now the cause of, I think, 1 in 5 deaths in Canada. And one of their major medical boards came out and said that they should be able to use euthanasia, or they euphemize it and call it medical aid in dying, on infants up to 1 year old. Who are suffering from, you know, insert the name of some kind of suffering. And their implication was that it would be merciful to euthanize the baby because of their suffering. So that caught my attention. Then I saw this viral tweet from Anne Hathaway. Turns out it was actually dug up from several years ago, but she was on The View and says that another word for abortion should be mercy. And then this is all against the backdrop of the Lindsay Clancy trial, which I tried not to look too much at, but it was almost impossible not to see it everywhere you turn. But what caught my attention was that one of the medical experts and one of the jurors has since come out and said that they were convinced that this was her state of mind, that she had committed what's called altruistic filicide, or it's basically when somebody's insane and they think that their children are better off dead, that they're somehow helping their children by killing them. And this expert said that she had intended to kill herself because she was depressed, but was worried about her kids, and so she killed them. So that just prompted me to write this article to ask the question, really, is killing children an act of insanity or a sane act? Which one is it? But it can't be both.
3: Yeah, well, I remember when I first read about that mercy abortion situation with Anne Hathaway. I try not to pay too much attention to what celebrities have to say about anything other than the movie that they're currently starring in. But I remember when I saw that, and I was just so disappointed, not because I had super high hope, but I had sort of just thought she had stayed quiet. She hadn't been super loud about things like that. But of course, when you go on The View, I think it's probably, you have to sign a contract ahead of time, you'll say something like that. And so I'm glad you're bringing it back, especially as she's currently pregnant and her pregnancy has been in the news so much.
0: Right. So
3: it's a real sharp contrast. And then again, especially with all the other heartbreaking infant baby news, I'm just really happy that you've addressed it like this and woven those threads together to think about, like, what is the national consciousness like about these things, about beginning and end of life issues?
2: I just can't help thinking exactly what you just said, that as we have this mission creep about babies and their lives, we're getting it on the other end with MAID and physician-assisted suicide. And it all goes back to, what is a life? Who's responsible for a life, and who has the power to take life? And I just find, I mean, we had Dr. Greg Popchick on last week talking about postpartum depression, and I think it's really important to separate that out from the conversation and from, I just felt that my kids needed to not live anymore because either I can't handle it or I wouldn't be a good mom. And I just don't understand how we ever get to the point. People do kill their children sometimes, you know, in these acts of insanity, but the support around that is chilling, as Ashley points out.
0: Yeah, and that's kind of one of the points that I make in the article, which is that, yes, we see stories about women who kill their children, unfortunately, more commonly than we'd like, you know, framing it as an act of mercy, but also an insane act, just seems schizophrenic, because at the same time, we are actually making arguments that certain acts of killing children is merciful without any iota of suggesting that that's insane. And so I thought it was also interesting to refer to another show guest when we spoke with the priest who curated Fulton Sheen's work on the demonic, that one of the three things he said of signs of the demonic is a schizophrenic mindset. And so I'm giving myself chills saying it. It's just, we can't we cannot have a schizophrenic mindset about the killing of children. And unfortunately, the times that we live in, we have to kind of state things that should be obvious really plainly, not just on that, but on so many other things. But it does seem like, especially among women and, you know, within the feminist movement, I also cite that in the middle of all of this, Gloria Steinem dies. So it just prompted another moment of reflection on what do we believe about this? What actually do we believe? And, you know, I think per your important point that we can set aside, we can completely remove the topic of women's postpartum mental health, which is very meriting of our attention, and that women absolutely need more support than they're getting. We can set that aside and still have a conversation about killing children. And, you know, at the end of my article, I basically say that civilization hinges on this. Pre-civilized societies, that was part of what defined them, was they just, you know, the ancient Romans, they threw infants over the city walls. You know, the Aztecs, they sacrificed humans, children. I mean, so we're not a civilized society if we can't collectively agree that it's wrong to kill children no matter what, but most especially disabled children.
3: We've been desensitized to it. It's not even like a shocking or controversial argument in favor of abortion rights to say, I just didn't think it was fair to bring a child into the world right now where I am in my career.
0: Right.
3: That's
0: another.
3: It's not a big deal.
0: That was another thread in this tapestry. Was there was also the viral, this went briefly viral on Twitter, a woman saying, basically, my baby was better off. And she's on a podcast called The Postpartum Podcast, basically saying, what about make the world a place where we don't mistreat people based on their disabilities or how they look? Again, that gets to civilization hinges on this. But yes, to what you're saying, Lee, I feel like we've conditioned the waters for this moment, the schizophrenic moment, by desensitizing people to the violence against children and abortion. And unfortunately, to your point, Betsy, about end-of-life issues, increasingly mistreatment of people at the other spectrum of life and directing lethal violence against them.
2: You actually had another thread where you talked about the case in Texas/Canada, Mackenzie West, the surrogate mother who had to flee, as you say, flee the couple that hired her for her womb and pressured her to abort as soon as they learned that the baby had a heart condition. And again, it just boggles the mind.
0: The biological parents of that hired this woman to carry, to gestate their child said, when they found out that the child had a treatable heart defect, which this woman knew because she was a nurse, treatable heart defect, that they thought they were doing what was best for their child.
3: Yeah.
0: And we talk about this. That was the subheader of an NBC News story. So people, they intake these stories with these kind of bland statements like that. And we're just all walking around like zombies, like, yep, better off dead. Not better off with the best medical care in the world. And a woman who wants to raise that child.
3: Yeah. Well, what about, another just sort of phenomenon of this is, remember when Iceland cured Down syndrome?
0: Right.
3: I mean, you know, it really wasn't that. It was, you know, they just abort all of them. It's crazy to me how this has become just purely palatable to the American public. And I think people are so accustomed to hearing these things that they don't often realize that these are euphemisms for something that's pretty dark.
0: Right. Yeah, no, I mean, abortion is a euphemism for altruistic filicide, which is out of the textbooks for insanity. So, you know, that was kind of what I was trying to encourage people to at least contemplate, which is, you know, everything is cloaked in euphemisms, but sometimes something like this brings it to the forefront and we're forced to consider, is it ever an act of mercy to kill an unborn child?
2: I think what gets me is the hubris that everybody knows how their life is going to play out if they have a disabled child or a child with special needs, or they're in college and they just think there is no way that this can turn out well. And I want to say, well, because you have a crystal ball, you know, I mean, the pro-lifers always are finding these stories where people say, I felt backed against a corner, but something told me, push through, and I have this child that I absolutely adore.
0: Yeah, no, I mean, I think we all know countless families who would say that the child who has whatever, insert the name of difference, by, you know, learning difference, disability, is the biggest blessing in their family. And it, you know, again, getting back to the question of civilization is, you know, civilization hinges on us being able to coexist with people who are different from us. And so when you, per, you know, the point you brought up, Lee, about when you quote unquote eliminate or eradicate them, I mean, they didn't eradicate Down syndrome. They just eradicated a whole category of people. But when you do that, you grow up with an able, or you create an ableist society. And that's monstrous. Nobody wants to live in an ableist society because, you know, as your husband Carter has written about, what it means to be human ultimately is about dependency. I mean, that's at the heart of Christianity. It's why the message of Christianity is so countercultural, is because we have such an individualistic, ableist society that we really need the Christian message about sacrifice for others and dependence on others. But I guess to not end on a negative note, I don't know if you all saw the story percolating this week. The pro-life speech actor Tom Pelphrey gave at the Emmys. I did not know. Well, he's not pro-life, right? He just accidentally said a pro-life thing. I'm not sure.
3: I think it's the latter.
2: You know what?
3: Which I say celebrated anyway.
2: Exactly.
0: Yeah, we'll take the win when we get it. So he just won his first award starring in HBO's Task, and he used the opportunity to really highlight his love for his fiance. He said, "My love, my best friend, my partner, the very pregnant Kaylee Cuoco, I love you more than anything, and our family's the crown jewel of my life." And then to his children, including the one in his mother's womb, he said, "Matilda, daddy loves you. Baby girl in that belly, daddy loves you. Thank you, and God bless." So, you know, we still have a national conscience, even Hollywood. but I guess we still have a lot more work cut out for us in helping people to protect that conscience and use it, activate it, to protect the most vulnerable members of our human family. So thanks for chatting, ladies, and talking about my article.
3: Thanks for writing that great article.
2: Thank you.
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8: I'm Nick De La Torre, host of Morning Joy, where truth matters. 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
9: This is Life News Radio. I'm Jim Anderson. Crimes against women are at the center of state objections to abortion pill trafficking. September 9th, the Fifth Circuit Court of Appeals heard the Louisiana case seeking to end abortion pill trafficking. A Louisiana woman suffered an illegal abortion pill poisoning with illegally trafficked pills. And a Kentucky woman experienced an attempted misoprostol poisoning, allegedly by the father of her child.
10: Our family had been going through crisis. Little by little, we just found ourselves drifting completely away. I was afraid to go back. I mean, I cried the first time I received the sacraments again. Cried because I was back and because I had allowed God to become a part of me again. It's united our family. There's peace in our home that we didn't have before.
1: If you've been away from the Catholic Church for any reason, visit CatholicsComeHome.org today.
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12: Catholic talk show host Teresa Tamio flagged a disturbing article in a teen fashion magazine promoting an explicit sex act. My first reaction? Outrage. But then my communication instincts kicked in. We must speak up. As consumers and as parents, we have the right to challenge harmful media. This article claimed to offer facts about sexual health, yet ignored moral, spiritual, and psychological consequences of sex outside of marriage. I reached out to friends. They were already writing letters to the editor. That's what active parenting looks like. We're all called to protect our children, not passively scroll past the damage. A fellow Catholic journalist told me, the world isn't changing, it's deteriorating. Voices of reason must get louder. In Proverbs, it reads, the one who loves his children is careful to discipline them. My coach's question is this, where can you use your voice to make a difference in the world today? This has been an Epiphany Insight. I'm Vanessa Denhagarmo, a communications evangelist.
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14: From Waikiki Beach. We're stoked to have with us as a guest today Deacon Kyle Washute. He's a third-generation Wyoming native. We love Wyoming, and he's the fourth president of Wyoming Catholic College. So we'll be talking story with him about the adventure he's on the Bear Wozniak Adventure when we return.
15: Welcome to the Bear Wozniak Adventure. 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Now here's Bear Wozniak. Let's ride.
14: Aloha. Welcome back to the Bear Wozniak Adventure. I always start out with an opening monologue. And today, I'm so excited about my newest book coming from Sophia Institute Press, Men of Grit and Grace, which is the companion book to 12 Rules for Manliness, Where Have All the Cowboys Gone? And today we have a cowboy with us today, Deacon Kyle Washute. But I'm going to read to you from today's man meditation. There's 366 man meditations, daily challenges for men to chew on. And we call it beef jerky for a man's soul. So they're unique. The idea behind these meditations is to get men to, turn on the coffee pot first thing in the morning and sit down and start. Maybe this kind of helps get the ball rolling with you into your morning time or prayer. Maybe you do the liturgy of the hour, or maybe you do your reading from scripture or the day's gospel readings. But this is meant to kind of get you some traction in your day. So I'm going to read to you one of the meditations as my opening monologue. Chopping wood, part one. Growing in virtue is like chopping wood. This is a quote from the Catechism. A virtue is a habitual and firm disposition to do the good, unquote. And then here's a quote from A.L. Burt, The Log of a Cowboy. This is written in 1903. And our guest today, Father Deacon Kyle Washute, is actually wearing a cowboy hat. So we got a real cowboy on our hands here today. But A.L. Burt wrote, there's something honest about chopping wood. It don't lie to you. It don't cheat you. You swing the axe, you feel it bite, and you see the work you've done piling up. And then these are my thoughts. How a man grows in virtue is like the repetition of chopping wood with one swing of the axe at a time to the root of pride, envy, wrath, sloth, greed, gluttony, and lust. And watching the virtues of justice, self-mastery, fortitude, prudence, faith, hope, and love build up. It's a habit that builds with one swing of the axe at a time that eventually builds a pile of wood that will light a fire in your gut to pursue the good. Such a man takes his axe to the self-pity and victimhood that weakens him. He holds himself to a standard to always pursue the true good in every little and big decision. John Wayne said in the movie The Cowboys, which is such a cool show. My wife and I just watched it the other day, by the way, where he has a group of young men help him herd his cattle to market. This is what he said in that film. A man learns a lot with an axe in his hands, mostly that whining don't split wood. And this is a quote from Summa Theologia. Why not have John Wayne and then a quote from the Summa right next to each other? Virtue denotes a certain perfection of a power, wherefore the virtue of a thing is fixed by reference to its proper operation. Now, the proper operation of thing depends on its power and habit. And then we close with this. The discipline of 100 days of doing something good, like getting your 10,000 steps in each day without excuse, develops into you the superpower of a habit. And then we always say chew on it. So chew on it. We say chew on it because that's what the word meditation means in both the Greek and the Hebrew. It means to ruminate, to chew on something, swallow it, and then spit it up again like a cow does and chew on it some more and swallow it. And that's why real men get up before the sunrise both of my last two, my most two recent books, both have an image of a cowboy before sunrise getting to work. Both of them already swinging their last sou. But we have a cowboy on our hands today. His name is Deacon Kyle Washute, and he's the president of Wyoming Catholic College. So welcome to the show, Deacon.
16: Thanks for having me, Bear. Happy to be here.
14: I was so stoked when we were introduced and you were suggested to be on my show, because when I saw you, I go, yep, man of grit and grace right there. And so it's so good to be. We love Wyoming. Where are you guys in Wyoming?
16: So we're in Lander, Wyoming, which is just down the Wind River Mountains from Jackson. So because you have to go winding with the mountains, it takes about 3 hours to get to Yellowstone from Wyoming Catholic College, but we're just south of Yellowstone.
14: So you're in the Rockies, or are you where the Rockies are?
16: Yeah, the Wind River range of the Rockies. Yep.
14: I mean, don't you just think that's so cool? The Wind River range. I mean, who gets to say that? You know, it doesn't sound possible.
16: No, it's amazing. And then, you know, part of our joy is we get to send our freshmen in there. They spend 3 weeks in those mountains before they come and start class. So we really know those mountains. Those are our mountains.
14: And you actually were the innovator of that.
16: I was on the very first trip and sort of helped in conversation talk about how we were going to improve that as going forward. We initially were contracting with an outside group, and now we run it inside. We train all of our students, and our seniors come and lead the freshmen on that 3 week backpacking trip.
14: I mean, that's amazing. 3 weeks. So, you know, what I love about it is that right away it takes them out of their comfort zone. And, and cell phones don't work too good in the mountains.
16: No, you're away from your cell phone. There's no cell phone. Cell phone detox. Yeah. You're with a small group. And at the end of the first 2 weeks, they have a chaplain with them. They have daily mass. They're there. They're learning to work together. And that last week, they hike out on their own. They get an X on the map, and we say, see you there. And they learn to make it on their own.
14: Well, are you setting up a new camp every day, or are you
16: having tents? Absolutely. They carry the tent. Everything's carried on their pack. On their back. So they're going, they set up a tent camp, they learn to cook. Sometimes they'll stay at a base camp when they're going to summit a peak, or we have a day which is,
14: I see, so you go up and come back down.
16: 24 hours solo, where they're just sitting and 24 hours on their own, present to God. And that time, again, we're not moving on that day. But generally speaking, every day we're moving to a new site.
14: So there's no pack animals. You're your own Sherpa, right?
16: That's it. I've ridden in more recently. We ride in on horseback to bring them some fresh food and change out the garbage and things about 1 week and 2 weeks in.
14: Yeah, changing out the garbage is an important thing. You know, it doesn't seem like a big thing, but it's because pretty soon you're carrying, you know, when we're sailing, one of the first things we do when we get into a new harbor somewhere is like, okay, where can we, because people don't like you taking garbage off your boat and just dumping it in their dumpster in the town. You got to know the rules. So that's just so cool. How many students come to Wyoming Catholic College?
16: So we have two groups. We have the full-time group, which is just under 200. So about 50 a year come as freshmen and then stay through. And then we run an extension program, which is Catholic Outdoor Renewal. And that we have around 1,200 students that come through for a week to 3 weeks on these backpacking excursion trips. Some of those are seminarians, some of those are high school students, some of those college students, but another 1,200 come through for that.
14: Okay, so old people like me aren't allowed to go on those trips.
16: Well, we have a father-son trip where we can tailor it as it works. There's different levels of intensity, obviously, you can do in a backpacking trip, but the father-son trip we run is pretty great. Yeah,
14: father-son is so important. You know, this new book, well, all of my books, but this book in particular, where it's 1 Minute Man Meditations, I want fathers to read that with their sons. You know, to talk story about it in the mornings before they get rolling, and it does a great job of that. Hey, we've got a common friend, Father Bryce Lundgren. We met him. I don't remember how we met, but the Catholic Cowboy, the Wyoming Catholic Cowboy, I think is his site. How do you know Father Bryce?
16: So Father Bryce, when he was a deacon, he was assigned to the Wind River Indian Reservation, which is right next to the town right over from Lander, where we have the college. So we got to know him when he was out on the reservation, and then he was ordained. And now he's on the other side of the state, out in Gillette, near Gillette, running his...
14: Moved, uh, Yeah, he moved recently to he moved to another town out there from Gillette a little bit ago. But I'm the one who connected him with Sophia Institute. His book, The Catholic Cowboy Way, such a great read. And his problem, he invited me out to do a roundup with him, and I for some reason I was always too busy to go out there. But when he came out here with Father Joe Paddock, who's up in the Bozeman area, about two years ago out here to Waikiki, and it was something to see these two men in black strolling down Kalakaua Avenue with Father Bryce. He must be 6'3" or 6'4" or something like that.
16: Tall man, yes.
14: And wearing the Roman collars. And it was very interesting, Deacon, because they had a, there's a that response of thank you so much for your priesthood, and also just being despised. So it's right. So being so bold. We're going to talk more about Deacon Kyle Lachute and his background and who he is, and talk story about his own life experiences when we come back with more of the Bear Wozniak Adventure. We'll be right back.
17: 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My newest book, 12 Rules for Manliness, Where Have All the Cowboys Gone?, has hit the top five in Christian books for a good reason. It's because men are searching for traction and a trail guide to live out the unique calling and the gifts that they were born with, that each man individually is factory loaded with by God. Paul said, be watchful, stand firm in the faith, act like men, do all things in love. Finally, here is a book that talks with men the way men talk with each other. Just plain old straight shoot. By the way, Mama Bears, this is your chance to get this message to your men. Go to schoolofmanliness.com or anywhere books are sold. 12 Rules for Manliness, Where Have All the Cowboys Gone?
18: Some atheists attack the faith by propping up a ridiculous idea that no one actually has about God, and then knocking that idea down. Many proponents of atheism claim that we Christians believe in a God that's like a mythological creature flying around in space. The lead atheist, Richard Dawkins, has famously said that we might as well believe in a flying spaghetti monster. And an atheist Russian cosmonaut is credited with looking around in space and saying, well, I'm here, and I don't see God anywhere. Friends, that would be like Frodo reaching the summit of Mount Doom and saying, I'm here looking around and there's no evidence of J.R.R. Tolkien anywhere. Frodo, you're in the story. Christians don't believe in a mythological creature flying around in space. We believe in a God who's the source of all creation, a God who is existence itself. He's not some powerful being in creation. All creation is in Him. As St. Paul penned, in Him we live, we move, and have our being. That's what we mean when we say God. This is Chris Stefanik from RealLifeCatholic.com on EWTN Radio.
15: This is a warning. The Bear Wozniak Adventure is dangerous. The radical change Bear challenges you to is not for wimps. Change this station now to a soft rock station before it's too late. You've been warned. Now, here is Bear Wozniak.
14: Aloha. Welcome back to the Bear Wozniak Adventure. We have as our guest today Deacon Kyle Lachute, who is part of the Byzantine rite within the Catholic community. I know a little bit about that sort of thing because my dad was Ukrainian Catholic and under the Pope. But so tell us what it means to be Deacon Kyle Lachute and the whole area of the Eastern Church. How we're related.
16: So the Byzantine church that I'm from, their roots there are in the Carpathian Mountains in Eastern and Central Europe. So we're the Appalachian hillbillies of Eastern and Central Europe.
14: Well, where's the Carpathian Mountains? Come on, give us a little bit.
16: So it comes from, it's in Eastern Poland, down through Western Ukraine, into Eastern Slovakia, a little bit into Hungary, and then into Romania.
14: So it crosses
16: a number of borders.
14: That's so cool. My family, my dad was Ukrainian Catholic. So I remember, I don't know how it is now, but I remember going into a little church in Wilton, North Dakota, and it was so, I don't know, there was an ornateness to it, but it was so small little church in a coal mining town. You know, I know you did a little bit of coal mining. But I was just, it was just struck me how unique it was compared to my Roman Catholic church. And yet it was Catholic. What I really loved about it was the deep male voices that were represented there, which you have.
16: They say a healthy church has babies crying and men singing. And there's definitely a lot of men singing at a Byzantine church.
14: That is so cool. Like next door here at St. Augustine's, I'm right above the altar, basically here, right where I live in my condo here with my wife. But then the Tongans get together for their 10:30 mass. It echoes throughout Waikiki, you know, because the men are singing, you know. And so tell us what it means to be Deacon Kyle Washute. Let's just start with, we want to hear your story.
16: Okay. So I'm born in Wyoming, third generation. My grandfather's, so my great grandfather.
14: Wait, let me get this straight. You're third generation.
16: Yes.
14: So by Wyoming standards, you're a newcomer still.
16: There's, you know, at this point, that's true. Yeah, we've got people who've been here, you know, settling ranches since the 1800s. I'm just an early 1900s kind of boy. Yeah.
14: Okay, so go on. We want to hear the story.
16: So my great-grandfather came over from Poland, settled in a coal mining town in outside of Sheridan, Wyoming, and was the butcher. And then, so I grew up in Wyoming. My dad was the police chief in Casper, Wyoming.
14: Him and Longmire were teaming up.
16: That's I tell people that, yeah, you know, Sheriff Longmire, that was my dad. That's what it was. Yeah. Yeah. Basically the same thing. but we grew up in the big city of Wyoming in Casper. So we grew up as the city kids. My mom's family were all ranchers, and we'd go out. And now being a city kid in Wyoming is still pretty much rural for anywhere else in the country. But by comparison to the ranchers that are out there every day on horseback, we were the city kids. And grew up in Wyoming. And then I was really privileged to be at a community college when there were the Bishop of Wyoming, Bishop David Ricken, was teaching a class there. Dr. Robert Carlson was teaching a class, and Father Bob Cook. Those three would become the founders of Wyoming Catholic College. But I knew them when I was at community college working. And I had done a number of jobs. I was a street performer, tied balloon animals. I'd worked on it, weatherproofing a nuclear missile silo. There's a bunch of nuclear missile silos out around F.E. Warren Air Force Base in Wyoming. I worked out driving the two-story, 400-ton coal trucks
14: coal mine.
16: Yeah.
14: They trusted you with that? So those
16: I think they had no choice, and they might have regretted that subsequently.
14: Were you going on that circular downward kind of Dante's Inferno sort of?
16: Inferno, exactly. Giant open pit. At one point you're driving and the coal catches fire and there's fire on either side of you. Very much Inferno-like. And you're driving these trucks that are really, they're two-story tall. It's like driving a house.
14: And they barely fit on the road. And if you turn a little bit off, you're going to drop hundreds of feet.
16: There is one road that was going downhill that was really, really wide. And I drove that one and I wasn't paying attention. And I hit a puddle and started hydroplaning. It was raining that night. And I actually ended up spinning that truck. One of the most terrifying experiences of my life. It ended up circling back and being okay. But They were not anxious for me to stay driving truck after I did
14: If it ended up sideways on that road, it would have been hard to get it going the right direction.
16: Exactly. No, normally the roads are very narrow. This one, because it was going to the Grizzly where you dump the coal, was a wider one. And so I was able to spin and watch my life flash before my eyes and end up in the right space.
14: Was it real boring when the flash before until the very end? At the very end, your life was very boring, but at the very end, as it flashed before your eyes, it got kind of exciting.
16: There's this moment of flurry. You're like, oh, okay, well, this is where my life excitement is. Yes.
14: Okay, so then, so keep
16: so
14: on
16: so, anyway, so I'm at community college, then meeting these professors, and they really introduced me into the Catholic intellectual tradition. They talk about the importance of study, that the study and the tradition that one can be immersed in. And they convinced me to go to a small little liberal arts college in California, Thomas Aquinas College.
14: Is that the one near Camarillo?
16: It is. Yep. Yeah. Yep, exactly.
14: Yeah. I mean, that I've love to get in contact. We had someone visiting from here recently who went there, and she goes, "You've probably never heard of this school, but I'm a fan of that school." So the thing about Aquinas is you know, he's so rudimentary. You know, all of his books are just written for beginners. So remember that's how he introduces the Summa. I can't even pronounce it.
16: I know. You're like, well, what you mean by beginner and what I mean by beginner are very different things, right?
14: Well, you have to learn to understand what the philosophical terms he's using, and I'm reading through it, and it's like he keeps referring to, as the philosopher would say, well, what philosopher? You don't know he's referring to.
16: Of course, it's Aristotle. How would you think of anyone else? Right?
14: Yeah. Well, in the Eastern Church, by the way, which you're part of, some people refer to Aristotle as Saint Aristotle.
16: Really?
14: Right. Yeah. I don't know if it's your part of the Eastern Church, but yeah, they refer in the primitive days they called him a saint, because in a lot of ways that type of thinking that broke forth around 500 BC, it did prepare the church to understand some of the deep, to help to parse out and understand some of the deeper teaching, which was so important because it helped us protect us from heresy. But
16: the teacher I had at Casper College, Dr. Robert Carlson, who ended up founding Wyoming Catholic College later, he said, one of the stories he would say was that Socrates is the forerunner to Christ for the Greeks, like John the Baptist was the forerunner to Christ for the Jews.
14: Yes. And so when Saint Jerome said, what does Athens have to do with Jerusalem? Well, a heck of a lot, actually. You know, it's this great, the Western mindset that came forth, and you see some of that even in the you know, just the thought, like some of the way the thinking is being done, is understood. It was so important for us when we came to define terms. And as Aristotle would say, the first thing you do is define terms, you know, to really understand. And so, and the Roman Empire with its Roman roads, you know, laid the foundation for the spreading of the gospel. And then, of course, the great Hebrew, you know, traditions.
16: So I had this incredible experience with Thomas Aquinas College, being immersed in this, reading this, getting the sweep of the story.
14: Yes.
16: But, you know, one of the challenges, of course, is St. Paul notes that knowledge puffs up. So if you're in a successful academic program, the chances are you're going to be get pretty haughty and proud. And then that certainly was what happened to me. I remember coming home and I was so excited, and I was like trying to interrogate my siblings. And my dad at one point said, you know, I feel like this conversation would go better if you got kicked by a cow a couple more times and then we resumed it. The need to get sort of grounded and re-immersed in the nitty gritty of reality. And that's what I ended up doing. We graduated Wyoming Catholic College, and I came as the founding grunt worker for the college. They hired me to, I washed dishes and painted walls and plumbed toilets and various things. And then, we brought our first students in, and the goal of Wyoming Catholic College was to offer this immersive education in the great books and that sweep of the tradition, the pagan philosophers and the great saints of the church and the literature, and immerse people in that, but at the same time to keep them rooted in reality,
14: grounded.
16: Horseback for a semester, have 3 weeks backpacking, spend another 7 weeks over the course of the 4 years backpacking, fast from their cell phones during that time, just so we're just rooted and real. And so that I was privileged to again have a pretty humble role in the founding, but a, you know,
14: but
16: working
14: there.
16: Toilets are important for a college, regardless of.
14: We're talking with Deacon Kyle Washut from Wyoming Catholic. He's the president of Wyoming Catholic College in Wyoming. We'll be right back with more of the Bear Wozniak Adventure.
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9: 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Long Ride Home with Bear Wozniak, a great way to communicate the gospel in a gritty enough way that even tough men will stop and watch at deepadventure.com. Here is a YouTube video short, which is based on an excerpt from my newest book, 12 Rules for Manliness, Where Have All the Cowboys Gone? The Great Cosmic Chasm. Disordered passion is simply an out-of-control drivenness, an unbridled excessive wanting for a true good that God created for us, but it goes too far and becomes out of control. It is a drivenness to have more and more of something in a way that can never really satisfy. One of the early church fathers, you know who they are, they look a little bit like ZZ Top. He wrote that a man that just seeks pleasure is like someone walking down the street eating air, and all he's doing is filling himself with more emptiness. That great cosmic chasm in our heart is actually an infinitely large chasm because it's meant to be a temple. It's meant to be a house for an infinite, eternal God. But being the gentleman that God is, He will not force His way into that chamber of our heart. We must seek Him and respond to Him and open the door to our heart. Do you hear Him knocking?
19: Christ is the answer, with Father John Ricardo.
20: John, chapter 8, verse 51. Jesus is in a discussion with some of the leaders of the Jews. They're talking about Abraham. Abraham lived 1,500 years before the time of Jesus. So in the course of the discussion, Jesus says, "Truly, truly, I say to you, if anyone keeps my word, he will never see death." He says that often in the Gospels. "He who keeps my word or believes in me will never die." To which the Jews say, "Now we know you have a demon." And they say, "Abraham died, as did the prophets. All the patriarchs, the great men and women of the history of Israel. All these people died, and you say, if anyone keeps my word, he will never taste death? Are you greater than our father Abraham, who died? And the prophets, who died?" And Jesus says, "Your father Abraham rejoiced that he was to see my day. He saw it and was glad." To which the Jews say, "You are not yet 50 years old, and you've seen Abraham?" And Jesus answers, "Truly, truly, I say to you, before Abraham was, I am."
21: Be the kind of man that when he gets out of bed in the morning, the devil says, "Oh no, he's up." Go to deepadventure.com and invite Bear to speak.
14: Aloha, welcome back to the Bear Wozniak Adventure. I just got to remind everybody, my newest book, Men of Grit and Grace, published by Sophia, is out. Daily challenges for men to chew on. It's a daily man meditation. And if you see the book cover, you're going to see it's a cowboy silhouetted before sunrise. And then my book that preceded this one was 12 Rules for Manliness, Where Have All the Cowboys Gone? They go together. 12 Rules for Manliness, you can just sit and read all the way through, whereas the Men of Grit and Grace is meant for you to just read one thought for each day. So, Mama Bears, get these books into your men's hands. We have with us today Deacon Kyle Washute, his father said needed to get kicked in the head by a cow. Which it sounds like kind of a Wyoming thing, but you know, when I'm reading all these smart people, you know, reading these books and, you know, trying to read the Summa, or I love Dr. Peter Kraft because he can help me understand things, you know, but it's interesting because so often I was reading, but I wasn't in the company of scholars, and then I would find actually through relationships or the advent of YouTube and stuff, I would go, "Oh, that's how you pronounce that word." You know, it's just like, I've never heard anybody actually use it in real life, you know. But then when I would get excited about something and try to explain what I had read, I found out I really didn't understand it. I didn't have the words to explain it to someone, which means I really probably didn't understand it. But so you got kicked in the head by a cow.
16: Yeah.
14: Well, not quite. But you were there at the very beginning of the college.
16: That's right. That's right. And the foundation of the college was very much, in fact, the campaign we're running right now is called Grit and Grace.
14: No kidding. Yes. When am I going to come and speak to you guys? Gee,
16: yeah, we got to work this out. Absolutely. We call it the Grit and Grace Campaign because that's what we describe our students as. Our students are coming immersed in the grace of the Catholic tradition, and they're studying all these great things, but they're also really grounded, and they're riding horses, and they're backpacking, and they know how to survive in the woods. And this combination of grit and grace is, in fact, the thing that we want our students to have. And in fact, when they graduate, instead of giving them a mortar board, they get a black Stetson for their graduation hat.
0: Oh, dude. Oh, dude. That is just similar. Is that a Stetson that you're wearing?
16: That's what I'm wearing right now. Exactly.
0: Oh, man. It is so cool. Well, you know, the grit part is fortitude. G.K. Chesterton wrote that fortitude is the most essential of the seven virtues because you need that when you're facing trials and the other virtues, you need grit. But the other thing is we need to be in love with Jesus. We need that sanctification of the Holy Spirit. We need that consolation. We need to know, especially young men need to know that God loves them and to experience that in their lives. And it's that grace that if you're going to do it by grit alone, that's Pelagianism. You know, we need the Holy Spirit's grace, but grace, if all you have is grace and you're not doing anything with it, all you are is a couch potato.
16: No, this combination of the two, I think it's so on opposite sides of an ocean. We were both discerning. This is the message for young men that they the grit and grace. That's what they need.
0: That is so cool. But then you went on to go to university in the Pontific. Wait a minute.
16: Yeah. So I went to Austria after that.
0: Austria. I've heard of it. That's down under, right?
16: In fact, there's a whole set of magnets in the Austrian airport that say no kangaroos in Austria. just to clarify.
0: Well, I've been to Vienna for 2 hours, just to lay over at the airport. But I can say I've been to Austria, and I didn't see any kangaroos there. But what was that like? What was that experience?
16: It was amazing. So I went over there married with a young daughter, and then we had another daughter born over there while I was studying. I was in the Eastern Christian Studies program. And so we were living in community with families from Eastern and Central Europe, and their families from Africa, families from Asia. We're all living together studying.
0: What do you mean living together? Were you in a common?
16: We lived in these buildings. And it was just a community where we would get together, we'd gather for meals, we'd pray together. It was, you know, a dorm setting, but we're all there.
0: Families,
16: and we're studying, our kids are playing together, we're in a peer sharing group, we had teams of Our Lady, and we talked about

0: Kicked in the head by a cow.
1: You know, I could guarantee you the kid who was working on weatherproofing nuclear missile silos and driving coal trucks never in his wildest dreams imagined that he's going to be spending 3 years studying theology in Austria.
2: Oh my gosh.
1: Privilege of a lifetime. Absolutely.
0: I have these ambiance. Have you seen these ambiance videos you can run on YouTube where they just run endlessly? And I'll show, I'll use like the Oxford Library ambiance where there's by the way, you have all these books behind you. And one of my favorite things to do is just to grab, you know, do you ever just find yourself taking the book and just smelling it? Don't you love the fragrance of books? Don't you? Admit it.
1: Yes.
0: Now, what about you? When is your great book coming out?
1: When's my great book coming out? I've worked on a couple. Right now we've got a book out that I didn't write. I wrote the foreword to it, so I get to take some credit for it. But it's called Truth on Trial, and it's the story of this young man. So the story of John Sr. is told in another book. But Dr. John Sr., when he was a young boy, ran away from his home at 14 years old and became a cowboy. Ended up going to grad school, taught in Wyoming, and then went to the University of Kansas and started what's called the Integrated Humanities Program, which was responsible over the course of the decade it ran for around 300 conversions to the Catholic faith.
0: Wow.
1: And this is a secular program.
0: Oh, secular school. Yeah.
1: Secular school. And just by teaching students poetry and literature and philosophy, it was just opening up the world to them.
0: Yeah, beauty and brains, right? Beauty and brains.
1: Exactly.
0: And if you're Ukrainian, I wrote a master's, you have to write papers sometimes, and it was called Beauty and Bacon, How Ukrainians Became Catholic. Because you remember the emperor sent out everybody, and he goes, okay, he sends his emissaries out to the Jews, and they go, well, there's a lot of rules, and their services aren't all that awesome, and they don't like artwork, and you don't get to eat pig, you know. And then he sent him out to the Muslims and came back with the same story: you don't get to eat pork. But then he went out to I think it was the Sophia Hagia.
1: Hagia Sophia in Constantinople.
0: Hagia Sophia. Yeah. See how you are? You're so smart. And then they came back and said their worship is awesome. They have incredible artwork, and you can have bacon with your eggs in the morning. So he converted. So that's what I say: beauty and bacon converted the Ukrainians.
1: That's the Christianity for the Slavic people right there. No, that's true. No, there's something. So you know, there's these conversions. Archbishop Coakley, who's the president of the USCCB, found his vocation at that program, but he got shut down. It was shut down in 1979. But the man who wrote the story of that program was the one who helped found Wyoming Catholic College. So we just republished that book.
0: Great.
1: And have an appendix that talks about the founding of Wyoming Catholic College. And I wrote the introduction, which talked about why it's important for graduates to get cowboy hats. So that's my contribution to the great books.
0: Oh my gosh. What's the name of that book? I got to get it.
1: Truth on Trial by Dr. Robert Carlson.
0: I'd really like that, the foreword. That's just amazing. Truth on Trial, and then the foreword by you. That just, why is it important for them to get cowboy hats?
1: So I tell the story every year when we give the hats to the students. I tell them, when Constantinople fell, it was the end of the medieval world. And subsequently, Cervantes wrote the story Don Quixote, where he was talking about having witnessed Muslim military warfare with the firearms and the rest. Writes Don Quixote initially just to say knighthood's dead and sort of make fun of the image of Christian knighthood. It can't survive in the modern world. But as he writes that book, despite himself, he falls in love with this silly old man that's trying to be a knight. And you get this sense that he's wishing there was some way this could work.
0: So cool.
1: But at the same time he's writing, around the same time he's writing, there's a bunch of Spaniards going to the New World. The New World's discovered because Constantinople's fallen. We need to look for a new route to get our spices. They come to the New World, and these young men come. And as they settle in America, instead of wearing armor.
0: Constantinople had fallen to the Muslims.
1: Exactly. Okay. So they're here in America. And as they're here in America, a new version of the Christian knights.

0: starts to emerge.
1: The but cowboy.
0: The cowboy.
1: Oh, dude, that's just so... I'm sorry, I leaped in there. I took away your...
0: No, absolutely. It's the cowboy.
1: Yeah, you know, they're we got to take a break. We're talking with Father, with Deacon Kyle Wachute, who's the president of Wyoming Catholic College. He's a real cowboy. We'll be right back with more of the Bear Wozniak Adventure.
2: 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Here is a YouTube video short, which is based on an excerpt from my newest book, 12 Rules for Manliness, Where Have All the Cowboys Gone? The Great Cosmic Chasm. Disordered passion is simply an out-of-control drivenness, an unbridled excessive wanting for a true good that God created for us, but it goes too far and becomes out of control. It is a drivenness to have more and more of something in a way that can never really satisfy. One of the early church fathers, you know who they are, they look a little bit like ZZ Top. He wrote that a man that just seeks pleasure is like someone walking down the street eating air, and all he's do is filling himself with more emptiness. That great cosmic chasm in our heart is actually an infinitely large chasm because it's meant to be a temple. It's meant to be a house for an infinite, eternal God. But being the gentleman that God is, He will not force His way into that chamber of our heart. We must seek Him and respond to Him and open the door to our heart. Do you hear Him knocking?
3: This is a Did You Know Moment with Sandra McDevitt. Did you know a Marian shrine dedicated to Mary, Mother of the Persecuted, opened in Iraq in 2025? The shrine opened in Qurakash in the newly built St. Ephraim Church. In 2014, ISIS drove out the Christians and desecrated the church. The Christians returned after the town was liberated. Father Benedict Kiesley of the Ordinary of Our Lady of Walsingham presented an icon of Mary to Archbishop Hona, August 6, 2025, to be placed in the shrine. Only one of seven shrines in the world dedicated to Mary, Mother of the Persecuted. The icon of Mother and Child has the words Mary, Mother of the Persecuted, in Aramaic, the language of Jesus. Remember to pray for persecuted Christians around the world. I'm Sandra McDevitt for EWTN Radio.
4: Still listening? I thought we warned you to change to an easy listening station. Well, you asked for it. Here is more of the Bear Wozniak Adventure.
1: Aloha, welcome back to the Bear Wozniak Adventure. I'm your adventure guide, Bear Wozniak. We have with us today Deacon Kyle Wachute, who's the president of Wyoming Catholic College. So there is so much truth to that. We're talking about how the cowboy of the Old West, and even the present day cowboys really are, live that in a lot of way, that knighthood. When the knights disappeared, you know, I have 105 leather bound books by Louis L'Amour. I don't know if you ever read Louis L'Amour, but I think every young man should read those books because they're all about the cardinal virtues. And I quote him a lot in my books. I actually got to correspond with his wife. I didn't need permission, but I asked for it, you know. But just powerful. That's why 12 Rules for Manliness, Where Have All the Cowboys Gone? So tell me, what do you mean by saying that cowboys stepped in when the knights, you know, faded out?
0: So the cowboy becomes... So there's two sort of things we want to know. There's the reality, and then there's kind of the symbol and the image that it takes on for the culture.
1: Yeah, the archetype, right?
0: The archetype, right?
1: Yeah.
0: So certainly, I'm sure that in the course of Christendom, you had knights that were not the perfection of nobility and virtue and the rest. But the image of the knight for Christendom was this image of Christian manliness and the in some ways, the image of grit and grace. They were graceful, they were courteous, they were chivalrous, but they also were there to defend against the bad guys and preserve and protect the good. in some sense, it's the model when Plato wrote the Republic years and years ago before Christ, centuries before Christ, he says that every city needs what he calls the guardians.
1: Yes.
0: Men capable of receiving the good that's proper to the city, defending it, and handing it on. And right. Over time, the culture identifies the image of their guardian. And so for Christendom, it was the knight. It was the Christian knight, the person who could receive the culture, defend, and pass it on. But for us in America, it's the cowboy. He's the inheritor of the nobility, but he has the grit that's necessary. And the first Western ever written was set in Wyoming. It's called The Virginian by Owen Wister. And our students read it.
1: And then here comes the myth in the best sense of the world of the cowboy. In the word manliness is a word people don't use anymore. I was speaking to a college in Montana, a Catholic college, and three of the professors tried to shut me down. The female professors wanted to shut me down. They hadn't even read the book, but the title, 12 Rules for Manliness. I don't use the word masculinity anymore because it's been co-opted. But manliness, the word man in Latin is vir. It's where you get the word virtue.
0: Virtus.
1: And a homo sapien, the word homo means from the ground. You know, Adam means from the earth. And right in there, men are made out of mud. Go ahead.
0: That's great. And I was actually just captured by both virtus or even homo sapien. Right? Even the term homo sapien, you get the mud for the homus for the mud, and the sapien, the wise, the grit and the grace. It's in who we are, right? It's the image of what we're pursuing.
1: Yeah.
0: So the cowboy's that. The cowboy is our American image of this earthy, strong, tough person, but who's also able to defend and receive the good. And he receives the good in different ways. And then there's all sorts of Westerns that tell the story. One of my favorite Westerns is John Ford's The Man Who Shot Liberty Valance, which I think is precisely a story about how one receives the good of civilization, passes it on, and defends it. And Jimmy Stewart and John Wayne.
1: Here's the thing, too. When you look at Louis L'Amour Westerns, the women in there are usually strong.
0: Right.
1: And he's one of the first authors to ever portray women as being anything other than gossipy, silly, and manipulative.
0: Right.
1: You know, but that doesn't mean a strong person can't become vulnerable. You know, I taught Christian Okoye how to surf here in Waikiki, the Nigerian nightmare, the great all-pro running back. He was very vulnerable out in the ocean. You know, powerful people can find themselves in a vulnerable place, but the cowboy steps in between the danger and the vulnerable. And if cowboy doesn't hesitate, because he's already made that decision long before the situation arose. He knew what he stood for, and he knows what his place is. So, the cowboy.
0: Well, so you're talking about the movie Cowboys last night, right? John Wayne there is. Yeah. Shepherding these young men. He has stepped in to protect them. And there is a gruffness but there's also a gentleness and an open and a loving fatherly care for them.
1: And he can be corrected by the cook.
0: Right.
1: He's
0: right.
1: Open to being corrected. You know, Father Bryce was saying how he loves Gunsmoke because Matt Dillon is a celibate. You know, and because of his celibacy, he was able to go out and roam and do what he needed to do, you know, there's just so much to the cowboy that we can, aspire to. And so if people.
0: So I tell our students, when we give them the cowboy hat, what we give them is, in one sense, a recognition of what they've accomplished, the miles they've hiked, the horses they've ridden, the books they've read. But in another way, and I think in a really important way, the cowboy hat's a sign of our hope. It's a sign that they're going to ride out into a world that desperately needs them. They're going to rise
1: the
0: before
1: mission.
0: Dawn. They're going to do the things they need to do.
1: Mission, I understand the word mission means mass. Is derivative from the word mission. So when you head out after mass, you're supposed to be proclaiming the gospel. You know, I actually became an official cowboy last month. I was speaking all through Texas, and I went to a friend of mine's ranch, and I introduced him to cigars, which he had never had. And we're drinking, having a shot of whiskey out on the back porch where he's got a rib, brisket, whatever it's called, barbecuing. And that day, I got in the four-wheeler, and my job was to open up a gate and close a gate. And the reason why you close it is so the bull doesn't get in with the cows, you know. And I did that three times. And so I asked him, does that mean I'm an official cowboy? And he goes, yeah, you're now an official cowboy. But, man, being around those cows, I mean, not just, but the bull, a whole nother, I mean, that's dangerous work.
0: It is. It is, right? And you think, and I think in some ways that's partly what is so inspiring the story of the cowboy. The cowboy is doing something, namely running cows. He's doing something that's going to feed the people. And he takes incredible risks to do that in all the stories, right? His heroism comes out not because he's... So our myth, it could have been, you could imagine Americans tell the story about the conquistadors who came looking for gold, or the 49ers who went out to go pan for gold in California. But instead, the image that we have, the cowboy that we love, is the guy who went out to feed people.
1: Yeah.
0: And in the course of doing this humble work, his heroism manifests.
1: Let me read to you my 12 rules for manliness. Just the chapter headings. Know your creed, live by your code. Number two, ride for the brand. Number three, be a man of your word. Number four, be dangerous, make a stand. Number five, bridle your passions and let good things run wild. Number six, don't be a drifter, seek God's purpose for you. Seven, ride the proving trail, pursue your course of action. Eight, come hell or high water, get the job done. Nine, lean and mean, fitness to witness. 10, build brotherhood. 11, how a man treats a woman defines him. And 12, fill your quiver, the adventure of fatherhood. That isn't all the rules, but those are my rules that I try to live by and aspire to live by. You know, when I was young, there were cowboys around me. Men, there was a brotherhood, a common bond. And even though they weren't always living up to the code, they knew what the code was, and they aspired to it. I think, what are young men looking for today?
0: Yeah, I think in some sense, young men have that same yearning, right? In a way, when I talk about the Spanish lords coming over to America, one of the reasons they did that is because the yearning for greatness, the chance to prove themselves, the chance to be tested, they felt had closed when they were in Europe. And I think when you talk to young men and women today, but especially young men, that's the thing they're looking for. They want a chance to prove themselves. They want to be faced with challenges. But that over and over in our society, we've tried to remove those risks. We've taken away the things where they could fail.
1: Don't play football, play soccer. We don't want you to get hurt.
0: Right, right. And so over and over again, they feel like there's not actually a chance to be tested, to prove themselves. They're in a digital world which lets them have no consequences, in a sense. Social media, you can interact in all sorts of ways, but you don't have consequences. If you said some of the things you say on Facebook to someone else in a bar in Wyoming, they'd slug you. But you know, here it's over there. There's a keyboard between you, and you don't have to worry about it. So there's a way in which they're living in a world that doesn't give them consequences, doesn't give them a chance to express greatness, doesn't give them a chance to really find out who they are, and so they find themselves really alienated. They're looking for greatness.
1: Yeah, there are two things. Here's a quote from August 28th from my man meditation book, Men of Grit and Grace. You are meant to be a dragon slayer. And this is a quote from John Paul II. Do not lessen the demands which the choice of Christ imposes. If we propose weakened ideals, the young will be the first not to want them. They are looking for something worthwhile, an ideal worth dedicating their life to. And you were basically quoting to me a scripture verse, Ecclesiasticus, or some call from the book of Sirach, where it says this: my son, if you aspire to serve the Lord, prepare yourself for an ordeal. You know, the Sioux Indian had that ordeal the young men would go through. Prepare yourself for an ordeal, for the chosen man is proven. You kept using the word proven, prove, be proved, be proved. which is the way we used to take a new shovel, you would sharpen it, and then you'd build a fire, and you put it in the fire so it was proved, so the blade, so the metal would stay sharp. Prepare yourself for an ordeal, for the chosen man is proven in the furnace of much humiliation. But fall into the hands of God and not into the hands of men, for him comes your reward. For as great as his majesty is, so too is his mercy. And I think that's the essence of what young men are looking to. I'll give you 30 seconds to wrap this up.
0: Well, I'll just say, I think Pope Leo XIV says it well. He tells young people in the university address, you are a desire, not an algorithm. And
1: wow,
0: you're a desire for greatness. And so we need to give them. And so Pope Leo has a simple recipe, which I think we do at Wyoming Catholic College, but I think it needs to be done everywhere for young people. He says, I've canonized, with two first saints I canonized, Carlo Acutis and Pier Giorgio Frassati. Why? I want you to fast from your cell phone, from the internet, like Carlo Acutis, so you can use it well. Then I want you to immerse yourself in reality, in stories, in greatness, like Pier Giorgio Frassati. Then I want you to integrate head and heart in education, like John Henry Newman, who I made the co-patron of education, and incarnate that in a concrete community. That's what you need so you can let your desire unfold and break free from the algorithm. That's the call.
1: Break free from the algorithm. That's so awesome. And, you know, the word desire is different. You know, people will introduce me, go, this is Bear Wozniak. He follows his passions. I go, I hope I don't. No, I don't. I don't want to follow my passion. That's kind of that being driven. But desire means to look up. The word literally means to look up, to see the will of your Father. And the most, if you want to be a dangerous man, the most dangerous prayer there is our Father who art in heaven, hallowed be thy name, thy kingdom come, thy will be done. So step into the danger zone. thank you, Deacon Kyle. Well, shoot, we got to have you back on our show. And I want to have connection with your college one of these days. I don't know how, but we got to make that happen.
0: All right. Awesome. Sounds great, Bear.
1: Yeah, what we say here at the end of our show is aloha, which means to give breath, like Jesus did when he said, my peace I give you, my peace I leave you. And God breathed into Adam. So until next week, may the breath of the Holy Spirit aloha you. Aloha.
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5: Do you have questions about the church teachings or the sacraments or how to be a good Catholic in today's world? Do you need advice on how to navigate a troubling family situation? Do you have a story to share about how God has worked in a wonderful way in your life? I'm Monsignor Charles Pope from The Quest, and I'd be happy to answer your questions and hear your stories related to our topic of the day on our live program. 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

0: Jesus tells us that we must forgive our brother from the heart. Now, we can become confused if we think that to forgive someone from the heart has to do with our feelings. If we think that forgiveness from the heart means feeling the warm and fuzzies towards another person, having good, positive emotions associated with them, we may actually find that this type of forgiveness is impossible. Because in the cases of people who have sinned against us grievously, that day may never come. Luckily, that's not what forgiveness is. Forgiveness doesn't have to do with emotions or feelings. It has to do, rather, with something that is even more central to who we are as human beings, and that is the will. To forgive is to will and desire what's good for another person, despite the ways in which they may have hurt us. To have an ongoing relationship with them, it only means to will what's good for them. We don't have to know fully what's good for them. God knows. If you don't think that this sounds possible, I challenge you. Identify one person in your life who's hurt you in any kind of way. Take that person to prayer. Say the words out loud. Lord, I forgive this person. I desire what's good for them. Renew this act of the will as often as it takes, and you will find that God will give you the grace to be an instrument of his forgiveness in the world, and it will open you to receive that forgiveness from him that you may be in need of yourself.
1: 2 Minutes to Virtue is a production of the Catholic Diocese of Arlington, Virginia. For more information, visit their website, arlingtondiocese.org.
2: 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Remember, O most gracious Virgin Mary, that never was it known that anyone who fled to thy protection, implored thy help, or sought thy intercession was left unaided. Inspired by this confidence, I fly unto thee, O Virgin of Virgins, my Mother. To thee do I come, before thee I stand, sinful and sorrowful. O Mother of the Word Incarnate, despise not my petitions, but in thy mercy hear and answer me. Amen. We pray for all your intentions daily. May God bless you.
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7: 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This is Michael O'Neill. I'm the Miracle Hunter. Hey everyone, I've recovered from my cold this past week, so my voice maybe is back to normal. But we've got a great show ahead for you today. This is another week of hidden gems coming out. I'm so excited about this brand new series with EWTN. This is a series where we travel all across the country to various shrines and places of grace, where we have host Nell Andrzejewski of Catholic Church Tours touring around and telling us what she sees at each of these places. And it features a
9: beautiful interviews with the local bishop, perhaps the rector of the shrine, pilgrims of the shrine who have had incredible experiences at these places. We always try to tell you about what these places are all around the United States, and they're called hidden gems. People can go to shrines.tv for more information on this project and to watch some of the episodes. We're so excited today to be joined by the script writer from the program, and that's Marian Amberg. She's a prolific writer about shrines and miracles and other things that I'm interested in. She's won numerous Catholic Media Awards, and she'll be joining us today to talk about script writing for Hidden Gems, sort of the behind the scenes on how those stories are put together. And we'll be excited to talk to Marian in just a little bit. Later in the show, we'll be talking with Nick Salkowski, from the National Center for Padre Pio. And his shrine there in Bartow, Pennsylvania, has a remarkable backstory, an incredible miracle that led to that shrine coming to be. And his shrine is featured in this new episode of Hidden Gems, which airs on Sunday at 5 p.m. Central Time. So we'll be excited to talk to Nick about Padre Pio in just a little bit. Check out my series, They Might Be Saints, coming up on Sunday, October 4th at 1:30 p.m. Central Time. They Might Be Saints' Bishop Frederick Berriga, trekking across Michigan's wilderness, earned him the nickname the Snowshoe Priest, but his heroic virtue bringing the gospel to Native Americans and immigrant miners may earn Bishop Berriga sainthood. And news that's coming out is that there are miracles that have been found through the intercession of Bishop Berriga that are currently under investigation in Rome. And so very soon we will see, I believe, beatification coming up at some point in Michigan. So we're all praying for that. And the brand new series, Hidden Gems. I'm so excited about this one. We've seen new episodes the last few weeks. Another new episode is coming right out on Sunday, September 19th or September 20th at 5 p.m. Central Time. And that is Hidden Gems, Catholic Shrines in America, the National Center for Padre Pio. And you can explore the National Center for Padre Pio and experience the chapel, museum, relics, and devotional spaces centered around the modern miracle worker and stigmatic St. Padre Pio. So check that one out, Sunday, September 20th at 5 p.m. Central Time on Hidden Gems on EWTN, or go to shrines.tv. You can watch the episode there. Let's take a look at the miracle news. We do this every week where we talk to you about a miracle that that made the news, or something that relates to miracles. And I think you may have seen this on YouTube or Instagram, or this made the rounds on Catholic social media this past week. This was a story about a Minnesota priest, and there was a question of a Eucharistic miracle that perhaps may have occurred at that place. And I think what's amazing about this is that the video is actually available online, and it's truly a remarkable, unique video, because in this video, you'll see the priest, this is captured during a live stream of a mass, I'm presuming. They have that video available where the priest, in the middle of consecration, as he's consecrating the precious blood, he has an emotional experience. And many reports were that that he had experienced a Eucharistic miracle, seeing something or feeling something related to the Eucharist. And perhaps it was a personal emotional experience. But they have clarified this in this diocese in Minnesota, and I'll read you what I know. And so there was a Minnesota priest that clarified that an extraordinary experience underwent during the consecration was a private spiritual grace, not a physical Eucharistic miracle, as the reports seem to have said. And Father Brent Bowman was celebrating Mass for Chesterton Academy at St. Gabriel Church in Hopkins on September 14th, the Feast of the Exaltation of the Holy Cross, when he became visibly overwhelmed while praying over the chalice. So there's a statement that's been published by the Archdiocese of St. Paul in Minneapolis, and Father Bowman firmly denied online reports that he had seen the wine visibly change into human blood, and he said the bread and wine retained their normal appearance and taste throughout the Mass, and that he never saw physical blood or human flesh. This clarification connects misinformation that was being circulated after the recording of the Mass that live stream began spreading online. And Father Bowman explained that, as he pronounced the words of the consecration over the wine, he received what he believes was interior knowledge of the power of those words and the reality of their effect, and he sensed the weight of God's power descending upon the altar and experienced the chalice becoming too heavy to hold. His hand seemed fixed to it, he said, and for a time he was physically unable to move or elevate the chalice. And this priest believes that through this experience he was given a deeper understanding of Christ's passion, the amount of blood Jesus shed, and the immense weight of humanity's sins. And Father Bowman emphasized that such private spiritual encounters are unmerited gifts and should not be interpreted as evidence of a person's holiness, and he expressed the hope that his testimony would lead Catholics to contemplate more deeply Christ's real presence in the Eucharist and the mystery of the precious blood. And again, that was the alleged Eucharistic miracle, or according to reports that were circulating online, that the wine had turned to blood in front of his eyes, visible blood, and his reaction was immense, and it was captured on that video that you can see in various Catholic Church Pop is one of those places that has reported on this, but we've gotten that clarification from this Minnesota priest. Absolutely a moving, amazing video. If you want to find that one online, I'll post that to the Miracle Hunter news feed after the show. Let's take a look at Catholic Pub Trivia. We do this every week where we ask a trivia question and give out a prize to an emailer who writes in the fastest with the correct answer. If you think you know the answer, send an email to questions@miraclehunter.com, and maybe you'll be the winner. And so for last week, we asked the question. We were talking about St. Augustine in Florida, which is the subject of the new Hidden Gems episode about the Shrine of Our Lady of La Leche in Florida there. And so we were talking about that devotion to the milk of the Mother Mary. And so the question from last week was related: where in the world is the famous milk grotto located? And so the milk grotto, the Grotto of Our Lady, is located in Bethlehem in the West Bank, only a short walk, roughly 5 to 10 minutes from the Church of the Nativity. And according to tradition, the Holy Family took refuge in the grotto during the flight into Egypt. And while Mary was nursing the infant Jesus, a drop of her milk is said to have fallen onto the stone, miraculously turning the grotto's rock white. And the site consequently developed a century-old association with prayers for fertility, pregnancy, and otherwise. And so the sanctuary is known as the Chapel of the Milk Grotto Church, and is cared for by the Franciscans of the Custody of the Holy Land. And the present chapel dates principally to 1872, although the devotion at the grotto is certainly much older. And that was last week's question of the week. In this question, we're going to be talking about Padre Pio, because, of course, the new episode of Hidden Gems relates to Padre Pio on Sunday, on September 20th at 5 p.m. Central Time, 6 p.m. Eastern. The new episode of Hidden Gems is about the National Center for Padre Pio. And so, related to Padre Pio, of course, he's known as being a famed miracle worker and stigmatic. And the question for this week was, for approximately how many years did Padre Pio bear the stigmata? If you think you know that answer and want to win the prize, the image of the faces of Mary, send me an email to questions@miraclehunter.com, and maybe you'll be the one with the answer with the right prize. Answers and winners will be posted on the show page on miraclehunter.com. We need to take a short break, but when we come back, we're going to be talking with Marian Amberg, author of such books as Mary's Miracles, and also the script writer for the brand new series on EWTN, Hidden Gems. Stay with us for that.
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9: Welcome back. You're listening to the Miracle Hunter radio show on EWTN Radio. This is Michael O'Neill. I'm the Miracle Hunter. Now, people who tune into this show know that I love talking about shrines, perhaps so much so that I wanted to do a new series on EWTN about American shrines. I travel to shrines all around the world and get to present those on the program Explore with the Miracle Hunter. And people can watch those, and some people say, thanks for showing me, but I'm never going to get there. What about places that people can actually get to here in the United States? And that's what this new series, Hidden Gems, Catholic Shrines in America, is all about. We present some of the most fascinating places in the United States for our Catholic faith, and we tell the story of how they got there and what devotions they're rooted in. And one of the things that makes the show great, I think, is the script writing behind the program. We're so blessed to have the script writer for the program be Marian Amberg, who, in my opinion, is the top shrine expert in the whole United States. And she's written numerous books on shrine, Catholic shrines, award-winning books, in fact. And she is the script writer for this program. And we're so grateful to have her on the program today to give us sort of a behind the scenes on how these scripts come together and how she tells these amazing stories of shrines all across America. Welcome to the program today, Marian Amberg.
13: Oh, thank you very much.
9: Yeah, it's great to have you back, Marian, and we're so grateful for your good work on the program of Hidden Gems, Catholic Shrines in America, and I hope that people can tune into the show, and it airs every Sunday now at 5 p.m. Central Time, and then the following Friday at 8 a.m. Central Time. And I'm so happy to have you as the script writer because you are the true expert. And so, but I'm kind of curious. Many people don't know about shrines or know very little about shrines, but you know a lot. What was your first inspiration to learn so much and to become an expert writer about all this?
13: I'm not really sure how that all got started, but I've always been interested in churches, country churches, big churches, little churches, Romanesque, anything. I've always been interested in the churches. And when I started writing freelance articles for Catholic magazines, probably back in the 1990s, I remember thinking, you know, if I had to write about only one topic for the rest of my life, it would be churches and shrines. Because no matter which shrine you go into, everyone is different. They have different patron saints. They have different stained glass windows. They have different stories. They're all very, very unique.
9: Yeah, and this television series, Hidden Gems, is a way to present some of those unique places to people who might not necessarily know about it, even in their own backyard. And one of the things I love about your storytelling is you include these little factoids and tidbits, rare tidbits, and kind of fun surprises for the reader. Why do you share some of these lesser-known facts and details, maybe these little gems for the reader and viewer?
13: Well, I always want to find something that most writers haven't written about. And it's almost kind of a fetish with me. I dig until I come up with something that has not appeared in most, magazine articles or blogs or whatever. And, you know, if somebody has already visited a shrine, I want to give them something new for their next visit. And I think a really good case in point for this is the Grotto of the Redemption in West Bend, Iowa. I've written about that place maybe 12, 15 times. So when I started writing the script, on the grotto for hidden gems, I knew I had to find something different. So it wasn't just, you know, the same old stuff. And what I came up with, and I did not know this before I began the research for the hidden gems script, is that when Father Doberstein was constructing the grotto to Mary's grotto, the turtles would come up from the pond and watch him work. And so he decided to create a turtle of stone on one wall. Now, I had never run across that anyplace else, so I'm thinking, oh, you know, the viewers would love that little tidbit.
9: Yep, absolutely. Yeah, the fun little unknown stories are one of the reasons that people are tuning into the new series on EWTN, Hidden Gems, Catholic Shrines in America, which airs every Sunday at 5 p.m. Central Time. Now, I know you're well known as an author and a writer, but what has it been like working on this series, a television series, writing scripts, perhaps similar or different to writing how has the past experience visiting these places kind of helped you with the process in this writing?
13: I think writing a script is very similar to writing a feature story. So when you're writing a feature story, you want to come up with a hook. You want to come up with something that's going to grab the reader's attention. In this case, you want to come up with something that's really going to pique the viewer's attention. Now, what we have, in addition to the words for the Hidden Gem series, is we have some pretty magnificent drone footage that yes. really enhances the writing. And so I'm really lucky that it doesn't all rely on my writing, but also the drone footage really brings people into the series.
9: Yeah, I agree. The drone footage is done at an expert level, and it's absolutely amazing to see from that angle, perhaps not even the angle you'd see when you visit those shrines of those expansive properties in some cases. We're talking today with Marian Amberg about Hidden Gems, this new series on EWTN, Catholic Shrines in America, as it's known. And I know you've traveled around and you've been to these various shrines. Has your experience in visiting the actual places or writing about them come into play as you've written these scripts?
13: I think so, because each place is different. I think each place has a sense of the holy, but the sense of the holy will vary from place to place. For example, the Miraculous Metal Shrine in Philadelphia, you're going to have a different sense of Mary at that shrine than you would, say, at Our Lady of Prompt Help in Louisiana. So we feel you sense different facets of heaven at the different shrines.
9: Yeah, that very well put. And for the average Catholic who may not know a lot about shrines, do you feel that shrines should be important to Catholics in general? What can this this TV series do to play that role?
13: I think the shrines are very important. It kind of reminds me of the hymn, Faith of Our Fathers. Well, the shrines are the faith of our forefathers because many of these shrines were built by our ancestors. And they gave everything that they have, and they really expressed their faith in by building these wonderful shrines with amazing stained glass windows. And these shrines also have great stories of faith of how they overcame obstacles. So these shrines are really a witness to the people who went before us.
9: Absolutely. I think that's part of one of the very interesting things about these programs is that not only does it tell the story of the miraculous medal and how that devotion came to be in France and in the propagation of that medal around the world, you might say. But it also tells the story of how it happened in that particular area in the country. Why there, why then, and how it happened. I think that the backstory of the shrines is as interesting as anything. And now these shrines play a big role in the lives of the faithful who visit them. And we're hoping that the series Hidden Gems inspires people to go on pilgrimage to places in their backyard and in around the United States, an opportunity to travel and see what there is to offer. And I know that you've been writing about shrines for so many years, Marion. And now, as you say, with this this new opportunity to present your work paired with beautiful footage, with drone footage and location footage and recreations, what is your hope for viewers of Hidden Gems as they experience these programs?
13: Well, obviously, I would love for viewers to travel to these hidden gems and experience the shrines for themselves. That would be the ultimate. But on the other hand, not all of us can travel to every single shrine. But we can travel in our hearts and learn about these stories. And many of these stories will affect us in such a way that our faith will be deepened.
9: Wonderful. Yeah, no, I think that's exactly right. There are going to be those people. I think you were telling me at one point about someone who learned about a shrine in their own state, and they were going to go visit as a result of the series. And watching more episodes, people will travel around, and then other people will get the chance to visit virtually, you might say, visit from afar. And I know that script writing is only just a small part of what you do, and we're so grateful for that you write for Hidden Gems. But I know that you've written many books about shrines and otherwise. Where can people go to find out more about your work, your writing, and what's next?
13: They can go to OSV, that stands for Our Sunday Visitor, osvbookstore.com. Amazon.com has certainly lists all of the books. And by all means, visit your Catholic bookstore. We certainly want to patronize the Catholic stores.
9: Wonderful. Well, we're so grateful to you, Marion Amberg, for joining us on today's program, or for shedding some light on sort of the behind the scenes of what it takes to write a script for this program, Hidden Gems, this brand new series on EWTN, which airs on Sundays at 5 p.m. Central Time. And the following Friday is an encore at 8 a.m. Eastern Time, 9 a.m. Eastern Time, 8 a.m. Central. People can check that one out and also go to shrines.tv for more information. We're so grateful to you, Marion Amberg, for joining us on today's program.
13: Thank you so much.
9: God bless. That was Marion Amberg, the script writer for the new television series called Hidden Gems, Catholic Shrines in America. So excited. New episodes are out each Sunday, 5 p.m. Central Time, following with 8 a.m. Central Time is the encore. And this series is a lot of fun for me to see the writing of Marion come to life with beautiful drone footage, recreations, and interviews of the people who are most important and know the shrine best, whether that's the local bishop or the rector or the executive director or pilgrims, people who have had miracles at these places. We've had some pretty interesting interviews that tell the entire backstory of how these shrines came to be and how people can enjoy them and grow spiritually when they come to those places. And in addition to being able to watch on television on EWTN on Sundays at 5 p.m. Central Time, people can also go online to shrines.tv, where all the episodes get posted there, so you can watch on demand at your leisure. And you can learn about the shrines over your phone or your computer or your smart device on your TV. So check that one out, shrines.tv, and tune in to EWTN on Sundays at 5 p.m. Central Time for the brand new series Hidden Gems, Catholic Shrines in America. We need to take a short break, but when we come back, we're going to be looking at the question of the week. Stay with us for that.
14: We're speaking today with Michael O'Neill. He is, of course, the Miracle Hunter, very well known on EWTN Radio, and a similar program on EWTN Television called Explore with the Miracle Hunter. Michael, do you get much feedback from your listeners and your viewers on the topics that you talk about and the places you've been?
15: Well, one of the great blessings of working with EWTN and having the job that I do is that I love to be able to tell the stories of miracles on radio and on television. And one of the the great aspects of that has been the Explore with the Miracle Hunter television series, in which I've been able to travel to so many shrines around the world, always places of great miracles. That's how I choose where we go. And it's so fun to film and then to edit these up and have them broadcast on EWTN. But Catholics know around the world about Fatima, Lourdes, Guadalupe, these big-name miracle places. And, of course, those are very important and inspirations to me and Catholics around the world. But I love when we air an episode about a little-known place that most people haven't heard of. Even devout Catholics who are kind of tuned into miracles will send me an email and say, you know, I've never heard of that. Why don't people know this story? And I feel so emboldened and encouraged to do more stories because that's part of the mission to spread God's great work through miracles around the world. And it's a great honor and blessing to be able to do that. And it's a lot of fun to travel the world. And people often say to me, I don't have the money to travel, or I'm sick, or I'm elderly, or whatever the reason might be that they or their life circumstances don't allow it. And so people who tune into the show and they can kind of travel with me in some ways. And I love to bring the stories home to them.
16: 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The heart is at peace with God. The heart is serene with God in all his actions, whether he's bringing out my faults or I'm in an earthquake. 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
17: This is Father Ken Geraci of the Fathers of Mercy. Let us pray to end abortion. In the name of the Father, and of the Son, and of the Holy Spirit, amen. Lord, at the Last Supper, you took the bread and said, "This is my body given for you." The world rejects that prayer. The world rejects and says, "This is my body, and I will do what I want." Lord, send the grace from on high to touch not only our hearts, but the hearts of all mankind, to live in self-sacrificial love, not selfish love, to turn our hearts to the needs of others, specifically the most vulnerable. Lord, rise up your Christian people, that we too who believe and carry this message of life, of truth, may offer our bodies a sacrifice for the needs of others, to be willing to adopt those unwanted children, to be able to give of our fiscal resources, to totally be selfless in the needs of this greatest evil, the death of the innocent. In the name of the Father, and of the Son, and of the Holy Spirit. Amen.
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15: Welcome back. 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This is Michael O'Neill. I'm the Miracle Hunter. Hey, I love getting your questions. People write in from around the world with questions about miracles happening in today's world and those that have happened centuries ago. And I love getting the emails in the email inbox, of course. Pretty strange and interesting place, my email inbox. But I also love answering questions in person. So I travel around the country to 10 or 20 places a year, talking at different shrines and parishes and conferences, talking, of course, about miracles, whether it's Eucharistic miracles or the miracles of the saints or miracles of Mary or the investigative process into miracles. That's what I talk about. I talk about miracles for about 45 minutes, and then I open it up to questions, and that's my favorite part of the night, where I can hear what people are thinking about in the world of miracles, and I do my best to answer them, of course. And for people who'd like to have me speak at their parish, you can go to the my website, miraclehunter.com, and click on the contact tab and send me a message that way, and you can invite me, and perhaps maybe I'll be speaking at a parish near you sometime soon. And so the question for this week, this wasn't an emailed question or a question at a talk, but a question that I ran across. I'm actually a big fan of the comedy of Catholic comedian Jim Gaffigan, and I was watching a comedy bit of his online, and one of the questions was, why are there two miracles that are related to canonization? Why is it just two miracles? And so I thought, well, maybe even though he didn't email me with that question, I thought maybe I would answer that one. So why are there two miracles for canonization and not more or not less? It's an interesting one, isn't it? Well, I think that prior to 1983, which is when Pope John Paul II changed the rules, so to speak, or streamlined the process about canonization, you needed 3 to 8 miracles in order for somebody to advance along the path to sainthood.
9: And I think that in this modern age, when miracles are so hard to find, especially when everybody gets treated for their illnesses so quickly, and there's always medication or surgeries or other treatment that relates to a cure, finding a miracle, a healing that surpasses that or goes through all the Lambertini criteria, where it's a serious illness, not liable to go on its own, it must be instantaneous, complete, and lasting, and there can be no medical treatment that relates to the cure, seems like there are very few cases that could ever qualify under those difficult criteria. And so what did Pope John Paul II do? He changed it. He streamlined it from 3 to 8 miracles to just 2 miracles. And why 2? 2 because 1 miracle gets you to the point of beatification, where the church declares after someone's venerable, they've lived a life of heroic virtue, a miracle establishes that they're in heaven interceding for us. A second miracle, a fail-safe, you might say, is what the church uses to go to that next level of canonization. So 1 for beatification, a subsequent miracle for canonization, and then that's 1 miracle plus 1 miracle is 2. And so that's where we get the number 2 from. It's from John Paul II in the streamlining of the canonization process, coming to us from the great saint maker himself, that being John Paul II. So, Jim, that's the answer to your question. For those people who wondered, why 2? What is magic about 2 or special about 2? Well, there you go. It's 1 for beatification and 1 for canonization, as brought to us by John Paul II. And if you have a question for the Miracle Hunter, you can send me an email to questions@miraclehunter.com, and maybe I'll be answering your question on the air next week. Let's take a look at the 365 Days with Mary project. We do this every week, where we look at the Marian devotion of the day as it lines up exactly to the day's date. And we all know Fatima May 13th, or Lourdes February 11th, or Guadalupe December 12th. But believe it or not, there's a different other Marian devotion that lines up from somewhere around the world to the calendar. And so, and it might be the feast day, a great miracle that happened that day, the building of a basilica, but there's some way of honoring Mary for each and every day of the year. And today's date, September 19th, is a big one.

Bishop de Brouillard, he published a pastoral letter in 1851 approving the apparition. In 1879, the completed basilica was consecrated. And that is Our Lady of La Salette in 1846 in France, and truly is one of the most difficult Marian apparition sites to get to. I've been there. I filmed there. And it's a precarious bus ride up the mountain, you might say, to get to that spot. And it's a truly beautiful place to honor Mary at in La Salette in France. And that's today's 365 Days with Mary project. For more information on this project or any of the other Marian devotions from around the world, you can go to 365dayswithmary.com, pick up the book, go to the Facebook feed and join any of the 10,000 other followers who get a Facebook link to the devotion of the day, or you can download the free app from the iOS App Store, 365 Days with Mary, Marian Calendar. Let's take a look at the might-be saint of the day. We always try to present somebody on the path to sainthood whose feast day or death anniversary lines up exactly with the day's date. And for today, we've got Blessed Maria de Cervellon, who lived from 1230 to 1290 in Barcelona in Spain. She was born around the year 1230 in Barcelona in Spain, and she was one of the founders of the female branch of the Mercedarians in 1265. And she worked to free the Christian slaves from the Moors and served as a superior of her order. And she died in 1290 in Barcelona of natural causes. And she's buried in Mercedes Basilica. And she was beatified on February 13th, 1692 by Pope Leo X in a confirmation of her cult by Pope Innocent XII. And that is today's might-be saint of the day, Blessed Maria de Cervellon, living from 1230 to 1290 in Barcelona. With one more miracle, Blessed Maria will be known as Saint Maria de Cervellon. But for now, she is our might-be saint of the day. And for people interested in my They Might Be Saints project, you can pick up the book, They Might Be Saints, which is a book about Americans on the path to sainthood. These are 24 venerables and blesseds before they have their miracles and are recognized as saints by Rome. So it's the life story of these various people from the United States, some of whom you may have heard of, but the majority you haven't. I think it's my best book. You can pick it up at EWTNRC.com, EWTN Religious Catalog, to check that one out. And of course, that dovetails with my television series, They Might Be Saints, which airs weekly on EWTN. And this week we have an episode on Sunday, October 4th at 1:30 p.m. Central Time. They Might Be Saints Bishop Frederick Berga. Trekking across Michigan's wilderness earned him the nickname the Snowshoe Priest, but his heroic virtue bringing the gospel to Native Americans and immigrant miners may earn Bishop Frederick Berga sainthood. And that is They Might Be Saints, Bishop Frederick Berga, airing on Sunday, October 4th at 1:30 p.m. Central Time. And you can check out all the episodes if you go to theymightbesaints.com. We need to take a short break, but when we come back, we're going to be talking with Nick Selkowski from the National Center for Padre Pio about the brand new episode of Hidden Gems that airs Sunday, September 20th at 5 p.m. Central Time.

0: We're speaking today with Michael O'Neill. He's well known to everybody as the Miracle Hunter. So, Michael, when did you become interested in the miraculous, and how did all that happen?
1: Well, I think I probably have to trace this, like many good things in life, back to my mother. I think in our family, anyway, we had a little miracle story of our own where my mother's mother fell away from the Catholic faith. Well, my mother was a young girl,

0: And my mother prayed fervently to Our Lady of Guadalupe for her intercession to bring her mother back to the faith. And people who know me with my O apostrophe in my last name, they know I'm an Irish guy, not don't have a drop of Mexican blood in my body. But for whatever reason, my mother in 1950s white America had this devotion to Our Lady of Guadalupe. She prayed to God and through the intercession of Our Lady of Guadalupe and made the promise, the deal, you might say, with God, where she said, if you bring my mother back to the faith, someday when I grow up, I'm going to become a school teacher, and every year I'm going to teach on December 12th the story of Our Lady of Guadalupe to every student I ever teach. And she went on to teach for 30 years in the Catholic school system. And then she said, if I have any children when they grow up, I'm going to teach them through their life the story of Our Lady of Guadalupe as well. So I wouldn't be telling this story unless I considered it to be the second greatest story ever told. So this was sort of the backstory. And so even today, on December 12th, like I said, my mother had taught in schools for 30 years and told every student about Our Lady of Guadalupe, Juan Diego, the miraculous Tilma. But growing up, I heard that story every year as well. And every December 12th, I get a call from my mom where she asks to talk about Our Lady of Guadalupe, to continue her promise. And in a small way, or maybe a big way, I've taken on my mom's devotion to Our Lady of Guadalupe and the interest and love of miracles. And I've tried to spread that to the world.
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0: Welcome back. 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This is Michael O'Neill. I'm the Miracle Hunter. Well, we've been talking these last few weeks about the brand new project that's airing on EWTN each Sunday at 5 p.m. Central, 6 p.m. Eastern. And that, of course, is Hidden Gems, Catholic Shrines in America. It's my brand new series that's come out where we travel around the United States and we present some of these amazing places around the United States that you might not even know about. They're called Hidden Gems, and they are these shrines dedicated to a various saint or a title of Mary or a different other devotion that is highlighted in a big way. And we're excited because each and every week we've been showing new episodes, and this Sunday is no different. This week's program, airing on Sunday at 5 p.m. Central, 6 p.m. Eastern, is dedicated to the National Center for Padre Pio. And of course, that's focused on perhaps the greatest modern miracle-working saint, Padre Pio himself. We see the incredible life and story that's honored at that shrine and presented to the world. And we're so excited to see this one come out. And it's you get to explore the National Center for Padre Pio and see that chapel, museum, relics, and devotional spaces centered around the modern miracle worker and stigmatic bearing the wounds of Christ. And I think that a great effort has been made to have replicas of the real San Giovanni Rotondo shrine there and various things that make you feel like you're just at home in Italy. It's a truly amazing sight. It's one of my very favorite shrines in the entire United States. On this week's show, in preparation for the new Hidden Gems episode about the National Center for Padre Pio, we are re-airing a previously recorded conversation with Nick Salkowski from the National Center for Padre Pio. Take a listen.
3: Hi, Michael. Thank you so much for having me.
0: It's great to talk with you again, and I always love talking about these miracles of Padre Pio, and I think it's a remarkable thing when we talk about the various phenomena that were associated with him. And I think that, you know, there are some major categories of things where we talk about his stigmata, for example. So these are bearing the wounds of Christ for 50 years. That is something that is the most remarkable case in the modern era. So what do we know about the stigmata, for example, of Padre Pio?
3: Well, we know that he received all five wounds of Christ physically, the ones that you could see, of course, both hands, both feet, the side. One of the wounds that really goes untalked about, something that not a lot of people know, when Padre Pio would be asked which, of course, was the most painful wound, he would answer that it was the wound of his left shoulder. Padre Pio was given the gift of not only the visible wounds of Christ crucified, he was also given the gift of being able to feel the weight of the cross upon his shoulder. I think that that's really interesting. It's something that not a lot of people know.
0: Absolutely. And I know there at the National Center for Padre Pio, you have some of the blood-soaked gloves of Padre Pio and other information and signs related to his stigmata. And we talk about other interesting phenomena with Padre Pio. We talk about his penchant for bilocation, or at least the claims of bilocation, where he was said to be in two places at once. Is there anything to this rumor or legend or idea that Padre Pio could have been in two places at one time?
3: Certainly, not only while he was alive, but after death. There's one miracle that occurred in the late 1980s after Padre Pio the early 1980s, after Padre Pio had been deceased for almost 15 years at that point. I believe you're familiar with this, the miracle that happened right here in Pennsylvania, Paul Walsh, where he appeared in his hospital room after death. Paul recounted seeing this man appear in his hospital room, didn't know who he was at first until his mother showed him a prayer card the next day after his miraculous healing. Padre Pio was known to be at various other churches that pertain to some of the other saints that he had devotion to. While he was alive, he could be seen at his own friary by people, and then reports of him being in other locations at the same time. So there's certainly a great amount of evidence that he was able to do this.
0: Absolutely. And he's also known for, of course, healing miracles. People would come in droves in order to receive a blessing by Padre Pio while he was alive. And even the story, you know, we have in this episode of Miracles of Padre Pio, the story of Vera Calandra, who is the daughter of the foundress of your National Center for Padre Pio. Perhaps talk about that miracle or any of the other miracles that are associated with Padre Pio and his healing miracles.
3: Well, of course, that is the one that we here at the center are most familiar with. In 1966, Vera Marie Calandra was born to her family. She was the fifth of six children. She was born with congenital defects of the urinary tract. Of course, she was not given very long to live. Her parents turned to prayer after the Children's Hospital of Philadelphia said that there really wasn't much that they could do other than to keep her comfortable. Vera, the elder Vera, experienced what she would call a distinct locution. Padre Pio spoke to her while she was in her home in Narstown. She heard his voice, "Bring your little girl to me here in Italy. Do not delay. Come immediately." So she did. She explained to her husband why she needed to do this. Her husband gave her his support, his blessing. She took little Vera Marie along with their one-month-old daughter to San Giovanni Rotondo. She was granted two audiences with Padre Pio. The first one did not go the way that she had hoped. Of course, Padre Pio barely looked at them. Vera was really not too happy about that. She was angry. She felt as though she had made this trip. She had spent all this money. She took her children overseas. She did not speak the language. She was not familiar with the terrain. She did all of this on faith, and she was disappointed that Padre Pio did not give her very much of his time. She went back the next day. She was able to attend his morning Mass, and she was granted permission to wait in the hallway for him after Mass, and she had a lot that she wanted to get off her chest. When Padre Pio was wheeled past her, of course, he was in a wheelchair at this time. This time around, their eyes met. They connected through their hearts. She would go on to later recount that she wasn't sure why she was asking for what she found herself asking for. Instead of asking for the healing of her child, she was asking for a miracle so that the people of the world would believe. When they returned to America, she brought Vera Marie back to Children's Hospital of Philadelphia, where she was examined, and they found that she had experienced a miraculous healing. The bladder that had been removed from Vera Marie before their trip began to regrow, they discovered upon the return from Italy.
0: Now that's something that doesn't happen. That's not a thing, regrowing of a bladder. I mean, that is a remarkable miracle.
3: Organs do not regrow. So the Surgeon General, or C. Everett Koop, was Vera Marie's surgeon at Children's Hospital of Philadelphia. He would go on to become Surgeon General of the United States, and he wrote extensively about this. I mean, this was just something that there was, of course, no explanation for. Organs do not just regrow.
4: That is truly amazing. And when we talk about Vera Calandra, the mother of Vera Marie, having received this miracle of her daughter, this impelled her to spread far and wide the message of Padre Pio. What happened next as far as this leading to the building of the National Center for Padre Pio?
3: So Padre Pio died about 3 weeks after the Calandras visited with him. In spring of 1969, Vera would take her family back to San Giovanni Rotondo to the tomb of Padre Pio to thank him for this grace that she received. And she also was sure that she was going to keep her promise to him. She was going to make sure the world knew of Padre Pio, of his love for our Lord, of the greatness of his life. She would go on to speak to the friars in San Giovanni. She told them of her intentions, and they were supportive of her. From her kitchen table in Narstown, she began to spread this devotion to him. She started a prayer group for Padre Pio in her own church that began to grow. On the first Saturday of every month, they would meet, and the church would be full. She began receiving letters from all over the world. She would answer at her kitchen table, and she decided to start this organization, the National Center for Padre Pio, and it started right in her kitchen, and it got bigger and bigger and bigger. The family purchased a piece of land in Bartow, Pennsylvania, an old barn, farmhouse with a barn. The center would become known as the barn. They became anonymous. People would call, they would refer to the center just simply by the barn, and everybody knew what they were talking about. The offices were in the barn. They were able to convert a portion of the barn to a chapel and a gift shop, and people would come from far and wide to see. Vera would speak throughout the world. She was invited to countless universities, churches, monasteries, all over the world to speak, and she became very well known to Padre Pio's devotees throughout the world.
4: Yeah, that's amazing. We're talking today with Nick Salkowski from the National Center for Padre Pio about the origins of the National Center for Padre Pio, the miraculous backstory. And how does this carry on even to today, the National Center for Padre Pio? How can people, pilgrims and otherwise, learn about the work of Vera Calandra and what is available there at the shrine today?
3: So the facility that we're in now is a destination for pilgrims still from all over the world. People can come and see the replica chapel that we have here of Our Lady of Grace Capuchin Priory from when Padre Pio was alive. We also have a museum and cultural center where people can come and learn about the life and spirituality of Padre Pio. You mentioned at the beginning of the conversation that we have some gloves and various other relics of Padre Pio. We have the largest collection of Padre Pio relics outside of San Giovanni Rotondo. People can come and see. We give tours of the museum. Our museum contains different aspects and also stations throughout Padre Pio's life. For instance, you can come and see what his farmhouse in Pietrelcina looked like, and you can go through his life step by step all the way to his cell at Our Lady of Grace Capuchin Friary, and finally his tomb, where we have replicated his tomb area, the first one, not the one that exists currently. And we do get various people who come, and they're here, and they're looking for healings, and they're looking for help from Padre Pio. You started the conversation by talking about all of these people who express that when they really need something, Padre Pio is the one that they turn to, and we see a lot of that here as well.
4: Wonderful. Well, we're so grateful to you, Nicholas Salkowski, the Director of Communications for the National Center for Padre Pio, for joining us on today's program.
3: Thank you so much, Michael, for having me. We appreciate it, and do it again soon.
0: And that was Nick Salkowski from the National Center for Padre Pio. We're so excited to be able to present this shrine, this amazing shrine in Bartow, Pennsylvania, on the series Hidden Gems, Catholic Shrines in America. 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It's I think people are really going to enjoy the incredible backstory in how this shrine came to be. 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Marion Amberg, the script writer for Hidden Gems, giving us the behind the scenes about how these stories come to life, and also Nick Sulkowski for joining us from the National Center for Padre Pio, 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We go to Krakow and we examine how the apparitions near Krakow to St. Faustina gave rise to the Divine Mercy devotion that inspires the faithful today. And again, on Sunday, September 20th at 5 p.m. Central Time, Hidden Gems, Catholic Shrines in America is the National Center for Padre Pio. We explore the National Center for Padre Pio and experience the chapel, museum, relics, and devotional spaces centered around the modern miracle worker and stigmatic, St. Padre Pio. And I'd like to thank you for joining me today on Miracle Hunter, where from claims of healings and visions to the world's most inexplicable events, whether you're a believer or a skeptic, the truth is always worth the hunt. Talk to you next week.

0: I didn't realize how much stress I carried until my daughter reflected it back to me. She absorbed my worry like a sponge, every anxious sigh, every fearful thought. One day she looked at me and said, "Mom, you need to have faith in God. Everything will work out." Hearing my own advice echo from her lips stopped me in my tracks. There's a difference between healthy pressure like meeting client deadlines and the deeper fear that creeps in around finances, the future, and the unknown. Scripture reminds us again and again that worry adds nothing to our lives. Jesus teaches in Matthew's gospel that we are more valuable than the birds of the air, whom the Father faithfully provides for. If he cares for them, how much more will he care for us? Scripture of the day is this: "Therefore, do not be anxious about tomorrow. Let the day's own trouble be sufficient for the day." So my coach's question is this: what worry can you release today and place in God's hands? This has been an Epiphany Insight. I'm Vanessa Denha-Garmo, a communications evangelist.
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5: Join us for the special novena of Holy Hours as we prepare for the beatification of Archbishop Fulton J. Sheen. We come to you from the Cathedral of St. Mary of the Immaculate Conception here in the Diocese of Peoria, and in the presence of our Eucharistic Lord as we gather to reflect upon the life and legacy of Archbishop Fulton Sheen. This evening's reflection will be offered by Monsignor Jason Gray, the Executive Director of the Fulton J. Sheen Foundation. His topic is the Blessed Mother and how we go through Jesus through her.
6: God love you. As long as we love, we live. But if we don't love, we die. The only way one can ever remake society is by remaking persons.